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12: Do you know what constitutes our Constitution? This living document that's a fusion of our forefathers' vision for the future of this nation? We have a Bill of Rights. We're not billed for these rights, but we've been given these rights because we live. We don't have to pay every day when we don't watch what we say. A penny for our thoughts is not what we give, but we give off our thoughts by the way that we live. And there are soldiers who've died, men and women who've paid the price, in the blink of an eye given their lives to make our lives nice. And we can't fight to preserve these rights, to reach new heights, get through the darkest nights together if we don't know. We the people, we the future, can't make it right if we don't show an interest in learning the script that governs our lives. So forgive me if I'm wrong, but if you belong to this country, then there are rights that belong to you so long as you do one thing. You know your Constitution and your freedom that it brings. You can't fight for what's right. You can't find a flaw if you've never shed light on the supreme law of the land. The land of the free and the home of the brave requires your knowledge and God's good grace in order to save our human race in the face of terror. And I hate to be the bearer of bad news, but you need to choose what you're going to do, because you could lose everything.
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Brother Chess back in here. You know I will. I'm right back here with you at KKXX AM 930 FM 103.9. So glad to be back with you. I've been out of the office for a couple of weeks dealing with some summer things. And it's been a good one. Yes, so speaking about summer times just now starting to, you know, officially come to an end in terms of the schools. I know my son started last week, and now they're in full swing over there at, where he's attending, and we're just so grateful for all of those in our community who are placing the children and their education on the top of their priority list. We ask blessings on their service in our community in whatever capacity they're teaching, they're serving, they're accommodating. Just so many things go into these really missional aspects of our society being successful. And we just ask that our audience continue to pray for the Chico community and the surrounding communities getting back into the school year with the teachers and the staff and the students and all those who are servicing the facilities and school grounds and beyond and administration. Just a lot of people. Got a lot going on. A lot goes into this. So we ask God's blessing upon our students and our, all those involved this year for a safe school year and a productive one. We think about the things that are going on in our community as summer's starting to close down. Looking here online, there's an event this weekend, August 22nd, 23rd, Preserving the Past, Framing the Future Art Celebration and Auction at the Barn at Merriam Park. And that looks pretty cool. An event, or rather an evening of local art, live music, and COBA, COBA, Chico Arts and Cultural Foundation, auction benefiting the Chico Arts and Cultural Foundation. So there's that. Of course, at the Chico Church of Christ, where I serve as the preaching minister, you can catch me there at 9:30 a.m. on Sunday morning. I'll be there at 9, but 9:30 Sunday morning for class, 10:30 for worship. We have one more family movie night coming up this Friday at 6 p.m. So if you're in the neighborhood, 995 East Lassen Avenue, you can check us out. We have a, you know, I've mentioned this throughout the summer, we do a dinner and devotional at 6 p.m. at the Chico Church. So we've got two more of those. Invite you to come out and start to wrap up summer and start a new series coming soon. But at the time, and for the time being, I'm wrapping up a series that you guys have been traveling with me all summer concerning kingdom living. And we've been looking at Jesus' Sermon on the Mount. We're going to look at another passage today to give us our devotional thought moving into the weekend. So we have this spectacular, really incredible recording from the Gospel according to Matthew regarding Jesus' sermon, if you will. And it's an interesting progression that we find ourselves moving with, because by the end of the sermon, Jesus is, in my opinion, making it pretty easy for his disciples to process. You know, this is one of the things I like about Jesus in this regard. He doesn't make things complicated. And, you know, I'm probably, like you, am a complicated guy at times. And it's not because of anything, but I complicate it, right? You know, so Jesus here at the end of chapter 7 is starting to boil things down. He's making things really easy, and he's giving us this, you know, today's language would be binary
choices, the yes or no, the good, the narrow path or the broad path, the narrow gate or the broad gate, the good fruit, the bad fruit. So by the time he gets to verse 21, he's going to start to expand on that a little bit and emphasize that a little bit when he says, not everyone who says to me, Lord, Lord, will enter into the kingdom of heaven, but only the one who does the will of my Father who is in heaven. So I'm going to stop right there and just kind of let that dichotomy of sorts emerge and be presented, that there are only two types of people at this point Jesus is emphasizing. People who do the will of the Father who is in heaven, or people who don't. And it's in verses 22 and 23 where Jesus really emphasizes that, as he says, many will say to me on that day, Lord, Lord, did we not prophesy in your name, and in your name drive out demons, and in your name perform many miracles? Then I will tell them plainly, I never knew you. Away from me, you evildoers. I don't want to hear that. I bet you don't either. When we come back from a break, we're going to talk about how not to hear those words. We'll be right back.

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You know I will. Brother Chess back in here going to give you this good stuff before you get in the weekend. Throwing out good stuff over here. I know you want that good stuff. I do too. And we find it in Matthew chapter 7. So before our break, we were talking about Jesus' Sermon on the Mount. And he's bringing the Sermon on the Mount to a conclusion here in chapter 7. And once again, the choices are becoming rather easy. They're becoming rather stark, too. You've got two gates, two roads, two kinds of trees. And now, essentially, what we just read in verses 21 through 23, you have two kinds of people. Two kinds of people. One kind claims to have some connection to Jesus. And Jesus says there's another kind that have no, that may claim to, but have no connection. And I think the unsettling part is that people Jesus warns us about here don't look irreligious at all. They're doing good things. They call him Lord. I think even, you know, when we stretch this and we really examine the text, that they have some actually remarkable accomplishments they can present. And said that they did this in Jesus' name. Yet Jesus says, I never knew you. Now, that gives us the question really underneath the whole conversation. When we, if we're engaging the text, we're properly reflecting on the text. And that's a lot to think about, doing all this good stuff in Jesus' name, yet Jesus says, I never knew you. I think we're kind of forced to ask the question, or at least I am, does Jesus know me? Not does Jesus know I exist, or, I mean, of course he does. You know, this language that Jesus is using is relational. Does Jesus know me as one who belongs to him? And if he does, Jesus says that relationship's going to show up in the life I'm living. And this is what I wanted to remind us of before we go into the weekend. This is what we're going to be talking about at the Chico Church of Christ this Sunday morning. I'm going to remind everybody, just like Jesus is reminding me, or at least my understanding of what Jesus is saying, and really how Matthew packages it and records it for his church, his community, that we need to live like Jesus knows you. Live like Jesus knows us. Live like Jesus knows you. Live like Jesus knows you. Now, I guess in many ways, you ask, well, what does it mean to be known by Jesus? How would Jesus recognize us and know us as one of his own? Well, I'm not going to take the remainder of our time to do this, but, you know, we've been reading about it since Matthew chapter 5, verse 1. You know, Jesus time and time again is emphasizing what life in God's kingdom looks like living under God's reign looks like. And that's essentially what he's talking about, verse 21, when he says this. But only the one who does the will of my Father. Okay. So, I think for most of us, we're going to ask the question, well, what is the will of the Father? And immediately, considering the context, Jesus challenges this idea with just simply going through the motions and doing the right things outwardly. He says, not everyone who says to me, Lord, Lord, you know, calling Jesus Lord matters, but calling him Lord and living under his lordship aren't necessarily the same thing. I'll just repeat that because I need to hear it myself. Calling Jesus Lord and living under his lordship aren't necessarily the same thing. And when Jesus says the person who enters the kingdom is the one who does the will of my Father, we don't have to wonder what that means in some abstract sense, I don't think, do we? Once again, we back up all the way to chapter 5. We move through chapter 5. We move through chapter 6. We move into chapter 7. Jesus has been describing the Father's will for quite some time. You know, the Father wants me to reconcile rather than nurture anger. Father wants me to keep my word. The Father wants me to practice righteousness without needing applause. Father wants me to forgive. That's a hard one.
Father wants me to love my enemies. It's even harder. Father wants me to trust him rather than be consumed by worry. Father wants me to seek him first, treat people the way I want to be treated. You know, so the question, I think, becomes pretty practical. If Jesus knows me, would someone recognize his teaching in the way I'm actually living? Live like Jesus knows you. And then there's this, most definitely this element at this point that we have to start to extract, in that we can do things outwardly, we can do things in Jesus' name, but in our hearts, in our minds, are we really submitting to him as Lord? You know, behind closed doors, he's the only one that really knows that, him and us. When we come back from our break, we're going to conclude our lesson by emphasizing that we should be living like Jesus knows us. We'll be right back.

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0: know I will. 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Live like Jesus knows you. You know, when we look at Matthew chapter 7, verses 21 through 23, we have this progression, once again, of sorts. Jesus has already told us that not everybody who says to me, Lord, Lord, will enter the kingdom of heaven, but only the one who does the will of my Father. And then he moves forward and he says, many will say to me on that day. I want to emphasize that day in this idea of an impending coming judgment. You know, the way I understand New Testament theology and the way I understand how our faith has been handed down since the first eyewitnesses, and even from Jesus' proclamation itself, himself, and how the early church understood Jesus to be the fulfillment of Scripture. You know, we take that sacrificial atonement, and because of the blood of Jesus, we don't have to fear this impending coming judgment. It's my understanding. You know, if you're covered with the blood of Jesus, brother, sister, you're all right. You're more than all right. You're great. And I think maybe there's a component of this too. You know, Jesus knows us by recognizing himself on us. Verse 22, did we not prophesy in your name, cast out demons in your name, perform many miracles in your name, three times in your name? And yet none of these settle the question. You know, doing things for Jesus is not necessarily the same thing as living with Jesus. Boy, let that hit. Church attendance, preaching, teaching, serving, giving, leading ministries, knowing Scripture, hospital visits, nursing homes, having a Christian reputation. None of these things are, obviously, none of these things are bad. They're good things. But Jesus, he's warning us that religious activity can never become a substitute for genuine discipleship. You know, in our dinner and devotionals, we've been doing a series called At the Table, where God meets his people. And last night we looked at Luke chapter 14, verses 15 through 24, in the parable of the great banquet. And Jesus tells a group of people he's having dinner with, Pharisees, more than likely all of them, about this invitation that was sent out for a great feast, and people started making excuses. And if you look, pay close attention in Luke 14, verses 15 through 24, those excuses are good excuses. One was taking care of his property, another one was tending to his work, another tending to his family. But we have this idea by the end of the parable that Jesus is saying, you know, don't put the good things that matter in front of the great thing that matters most, which is our relationship with God. We're gone. It's a challenge. We have to continue every day to seek our Lord, submit to him and his lordship and his reign. And this passage speaks to people like me. I can preach sermons, teach Bible classes, do radio programs, visit people, lead ministries, all this stuff. And none of these things gives me permission to stop asking whether I'm actually living under the lordship of Jesus. That's powerful. And verse 22 really gives us a terrific diagnostic question, if you will. Am I relying on what I've done for Jesus, or am I relying on what Jesus has done for me? Am I relying on what I've done for Jesus? Or am I relying on what Jesus has done for me? Well, if that's the case, then I'm going to think about his sacrifice. Man, that's a lot to think about, isn't it? If I consider his sacrifice every day, that he gave my life for me to not have a life of sin, why would I perpetuate that and continue to move into sin? I need help with that. I bet you do too. That sensitivity. I think Jesus is addressing actually the simple fact that most of us aren't, or I'd say some of us may be not sensitive to that. We carry on through the day and do stuff, but we're not totally sensitive to what he's done and who he is. Let's try to think about that as we're active this week and interacting with people in the community beyond. Live like Jesus knows us. Let's invite him into our life. Let's make him Lord and let God reign. Brother Chess, I'll see you next week.
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0: Hi, this is Jim with Covenant Reformed Church in Chico. As all of us walk with Christ as professing Christians, some days certainly seem to be better than others. Wouldn't you agree? And as we attend church and as we understand the Bible, does there sometimes appear to be a disconnection between what we're learning and our ability to cope with the issues of life? You may find the answer to these and other questions as they relate to the Bible. 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
3: Hi, I'm Johnny Erickson Tata. My friend Susan struggles with her bipolar disorder, and although she controls it well with medication and with discipline, she worries about what people think. Susan knows all about the social stigma attached to psychiatric disorders. Often when she meets new Christians and they find out about her mental problems, she senses them pulling back, and I have seen it. But as I told Susan, when you have a mental disorder, your self-image cannot be based in other people's acceptance. Validation for anyone is only found in Christ, the one who prizes you, loves you, and has called you his co-heir even with all your warts and mental problems. Thankfully, Susan is beginning to see her disability as a way of helping her identify with Christ, the one who really understands rejection inside and out. And that is very encouraging news for any Christian with bipolar disorder.
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14: but it's a lot more complicated than you ever imagined.
13: It all starts in the brain of the quarterback.
15: The brain contains more than 30 billion special cells known as neurons.
13: And there are another 250 billion special cells that facilitate communication between each neuron.
15: Incredibly, every one of the 30 billion neurons is connected to every other neuron in a staggering degree of complicated connections. As the quarterback throws the ball, the receiver's brain calculates the trajectory of the football by bringing in factors such as the receiver's path,
14: all calculated in a split second.
15: This information is instantly sent to the legs and arms to move the receiver into position to catch the ball. It may look simple on TV, but it's really hundreds of billions of minute calculations beyond the capacity of the most complex computer on Earth. Could that kind of complex design really happen by random chance or intelligent design of a creator?
13: One more reason to believe.
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18: Well, welcome once again to Dr. James Dobson's Family Talk. I'm Roger Marsh. Tomorrow is the one-year anniversary of the passing of our beloved founder, Dr. James C. Dobson, Jr. And so on today's Family Talk program, we're continuing our two-day presentation of highlights from the memorial service that was held for Dr. Dobson on Saturday, October the 4th, 2025. On today's program, you're going to hear from Dr. Dobson's son, Ryan. You'll also hear a touching message from Speaker of the House, Mike Johnson, as well as Gary Bauer, our Senior Vice President of Public Policy here at the Dr. James Dobson Policy and Culture Center. Gary worked alongside Dr. Dobson for more than four decades, dating all the way back to their time at the Ronald Reagan White House and continuing on to his role today as our Senior VP of Public Policy and host of the Defending Faith, Family, and Freedom podcast here at the JDFI. These tributes paint a beautiful picture of a man who lived with unwavering integrity, a devoted husband, a loving father, and a faithful friend, but most importantly, a man who pointed everyone he ever met to Jesus Christ. Authenticity and integrity were the hallmarks of Dr. James Dobson's life. And now we're going to hear from Ryan Dobson. His tribute reminds us that Dr. Dobson wasn't just a public figure, he was a dad who showed up again and again in the moments that mattered the most. Here now is Ryan Dobson remembering his father on today's edition of Dr. James Dobson's Family Talk.
19: How could I possibly encapsulate 55 years with my dad with words in a speech? There's no possible way, but I will try to pull the curtain back a little bit on the relationship I had with my dad. I think the most common question I've ever been asked in my life is, what was it like having James Dobson as a dad? And my answer is, I don't know. I've got nothing to compare it to. What's it like having your dad? I knew he wrote books. I knew he traveled and he spoke to audiences. But that was his job. That was what he did. It wasn't who he was. I didn't know we were famous until the sixth grade. I was totally shocked. It still didn't change who he was. Everybody got to see a piece of my dad. You got to see the piece at work or the piece on the film series, the pieces that he put in his books or his radio broadcasts. But to me, that wasn't my dad. My dad was the one that taught me to shoot with a BB gun in the backyard. He was the one that took us on bike rides to Tacolita. And when Danae could ride her bike, I would fall asleep in the seat on the back of his bike and hikes in Wilderness Park. Remember, my dad took me on my very first quail hunt, the very first time I got to carry a gun in the field, and I was beside myself. I got to be amongst the men, hold a real gun, and finally a dog got on point to a hidden covey of quail, and my dad said, "Ryan, your turn." And I crept up holding my gun. And finally, that dog flushed the covey, and the covey flew up, and I went, and I shot straight in the air. My dad laughed and laughed and laughed and laughed. We walked through hundreds and hundreds of fields together hunting quail and pheasant. I will never forget the hours we spoke and talked. One of the trips that stands out most, we were elk hunting outside of Herb's Ranch in Jackson, Wyoming. And we got up about 2 o'clock in the morning and we got on horseback. We rode for hours and hours in silence and cold. And we got to a place where we were going to set up. And I overheard my dad whispering to the guide. He said, "Make sure Ryan gets the first shot. Whatever you do, put him in line for the first shot." I was stunned. I was old enough to know how much a guided hunting experience cost. And he was making sure at his expense that I would get an elk. I didn't understand it then. It wasn't until years later when I had my own kids that seeing their joy far eclipses any experience I could ever have. And that is a real dad. My dad was calm in a crisis. I know that you think Herb and Roy are joking about my dad carrying a flashlight for grizzlies. That's not a joke. My dad was hunting bear in Canada. He was up in a tree stand with a guide, and all of a sudden it shifted, and the guide went, "Oh." And he looked back and said, "Oh my goodness, doctor, this isn't hooked up right. This is gonna fall, you gotta get down." And so my dad, being a safe hunter, went and unloaded all of his shells, threw them in a pocket, climbed down 18 feet. The guide climbed back up 18 feet. He's up there ratcheting a stand back up. And my dad thinks, I had to put a bullet in the gun, throws one in, turns around, and a bear walked out. He didn't do what I would have done, or everybody here, which is this, bang. You just shoot. He looked at it and said, is that bear big enough, or are my friends going to make fun of me when I get back tonight? He let that bear walk towards him. They can't see very well, so he stood perfectly still, and that bear's doing this. As it's getting closer and closer, and finally he said, well, I guess if it gets that much closer, I'm going to have to shoot it. It got within 10 feet of him before he took that bear. He was fearless. He was also not a snowplow parent. I got to hand it to my dad. He let me crash. He let the actions of my life and the consequences of those actions teach me some of the hardest lessons I learned. I was reckless growing up. I got my first set of stitches at 3 from running across the backyard with my eyes closed. I got 13 stitches over my left eye. That was the first of about 50 trips to the ER. I was a very reckless kid. I was also a very sick kid. And I'm telling you, my dad never complained one time. I was in the ER all the time. He never scolded me for injuring myself. He never tried to suppress that streak in me. He knew that was my temperament. He never made me feel weak or small for being sick. And he was there every time. I wish that's the part that you could see. I wish you could see the true dad, the comforter, the one that was there every single time. When Laura's mom suddenly passed away, I was halfway into the drive to California. I didn't know what to do. So I called my dad. I didn't know if I should drive back to Colorado Springs and try to get a flight or drive to Salt Lake or just keep driving. I didn't know what to do. And he said, I think you should keep driving. I said, okay, I'm going to keep driving. And I took off driving. My parents beat me to California. That's the kind of parents they are. Laura said she looked up and my parents were there. I hadn't even arrived yet. When we were early married, I was out of town when Laura went into a miscarriage. My dad was first on the scene. He drove her to the ER. He held her hand. He stood with her. He stayed with her every step of the way. He took command of that ER. He wanted to ensure she would never spend one second alone when I was out of town. He was there for the good times, too. The night Lincoln was born, my mom and dad were speaking in Nashville. And the second he was born, the nurses put him in my arms and he was just screaming his head off. And I called my dad. This is the theme of my life. I called my dad. Security handed him the phone and he goes, who is this? Who's crying? What's going on? Who is this? I said, Dad, you're a grandpa. And he goes, what? Who's crying? I said, Dad, it's Lincoln. You're a grandpa. And all I heard was shouting in the background, I'm a grandpa! I'm a grandpa! I'm told he was literally walking on stage when they handed him the phone. He handed the phone back to Joe, walked out on stage and said, I just found out I'm a grandpa! And the whole crowd went crazy and he said, so I'm gonna have to cut this short. You guys have a great night. And he walked off stage. The first photo I have with Lincoln and my parents, my dad is in a full suit and tie. My mom's in a business suit because they didn't go home. They flew straight to the airport and drove straight to the hospital to be there for us. He was over the moon when he found out Lucy was coming. My parents used to dress up and take my kids trick-or-treating with us. One year early on, Laura's chasing Lincoln. My dad and mom were dressed up as chefs. Hats, jackets, pot with a spoon in it, and an electric beater. You should see the looks on my neighbors' faces when they're looking at themselves as they're handing candy out, going, is that James Dobson? Dressed like a chef holding a ladybug? And he saying, it's nice to meet you. He was just a dad and a grandpa. I will say this, for 55 years, I've seen my dad driven. There was never a time in my life where he did not have a project, a book, or something he was deeply passionate about and working on. A couple of years ago, I asked him how he was feeling. He said, "Ryan, there is so much left to do, and I have so little time to accomplish it." That was my dad. I will say this, for the last 3 weeks of his life, I got to see a different man. I got to see him at peace. We played the Gaithers for him every morning. He loved it. We read the Psalms. He was happy. The kids got to come and say goodbye. He was thrilled to see them. He constantly said how proud of them he was. It felt like he was finally at rest. I would do a disservice if I didn't talk about what my dad cared about most in life. He would often say, "My goal is to introduce people to Jesus. My vehicle is the family." And he knew Jesus was the answer to everything, and he wanted everyone to know it. Last year, Laura got diagnosed with cancer for the fourth time. After the surgery, she developed an antibiotic-resistant staph infection that wouldn't go away. We were in the hospital for 9 months, 6 ER trips, 20 nights in the hospital, 120 doctor's visits. It took a toll on all of us, and my dad knew it. I remember he called me one night. And there was passion in his voice. And there was so much care and so much concern. And he didn't know how to say it.

0: and I was grieving so much, but in that moment, I was so grateful to say, oh, Dad, I reached the end of my rope months ago. I let go. I got nothing but God. I've relied solely on Him for every second of my life, and I could hear the relief in His voice because He had done His job. He modeled the behavior that says, turn to Jesus in every situation. That was His legacy, and I am proud to carry it on. God bless you all, and thank you for being here today.
1: Oh, truly powerful words from James Ryan Dobson, the son of Dr. James C. Dobson, Jr. His tribute captures the essence of his father, a man who was driven by purpose, yet always made time for what mattered most, and maybe more importantly, who mattered most. Next up on today's edition of Dr. James Dobson's Family Talk, let's hear from Speaker of the House Mike Johnson, who credits Dr. Dobson's ministry with shaping his own life and the lives of countless others.
2: Hi, friends. This is Speaker of the House, Mike Johnson. I so wish that I could be there with you in person to join in honoring the immeasurable life and legacy of Dr. James Dobson. Dr. Dobson was a personal hero of mine, as he was to so many of us, a singular figure in my life and in the lives of so many other people that I know. I was extraordinarily fortunate to have been a recipient and benefactor of his ministry from as long as I can remember. From the time I was a young boy, my parents would read his books to me and my siblings, and they used his insights as a model to help guide our upbringing and shape us into the men and women that we are today. That was carried forward to my young adulthood when I had the opportunity to actually work under Dr. Dobson. I was one of the first attorneys at ADF, and it was such a great blessing in my life to do that. He has been an inspiration to me throughout my career, and I can tell you so many of my colleagues in Congress would say the same thing if they were there with you tonight. Dr. Dobson was a pioneer who did more for our causes than arguably anyone else in generations. For more than five decades, he was one of the most important Christian leaders in our country. And that voice goes on through eternity. He started to focus on the family in 1977, which birthed the family policy councils around the country, which have had such a huge impact. And he was a founding member of ADF, of course, which provided the legal and intellectual muscle to advance our causes in the public policy arena. And he spread the gospel to millions of people, spanning multiple continents and multiple generations. His footprint, his impact, and his legacy just simply cannot be overstated, and I know we all understand that. I will miss Dr. Dobson's wisdom and his friendship, but his legacy and his impact and his example will live on well beyond any of us. I send my love and prayers to Ms. Shirley and the Dobson children, and thank all of you for coming together to memorialize someone who meant so much to so many people. God bless you.
1: 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Gary served alongside Dr. Dobson for 35 years plus and currently handles our public policy here at the Dr. James Dobson Family Institute. 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
3: I'm Gary Bauer. I've worked with or for Jim for probably 35 years and am currently handling public policy for the James Dobson Family Institute. I'm honored to be here today with all of you, and particularly, Shirley, with you and your family as we celebrate Jim's life. I miss him. I can't imagine what you're feeling. I'm going to try to get some loose ends that maybe others didn't mention. So the first thing I want to say was that Jim was an encourager, always an encourager. I had an opportunity on a number of occasions to go around the country giving speeches with him to the same events. And after I would speak, Jim would say to me later, Gary, that was the best speech I have ever heard you give. Wow. I mean, that was fantastic. But after the 20th speech,

0: which after each one, he said to me, Gary, that was the best speech you've ever given. I finally caught on. Every speech couldn't have been the best one. He was just trying to encourage me, and I encouraged him to keep doing it. It felt great. So, you know, there's something else that I remember about Jim that's not going to be mentioned all the time. He wrote these great monthly letters. They were unbelievable. He was also a patriot, of course. He loved God and he loved America. I guess today, you know, he's a Christian nationalist, but we live in strange times. So Jim would periodically write about America, and he would do it really well. He had a couple of those letters, I think I might still have them, where he would write about Constitution Hall in 1776. The founders are there. They're putting together this country, this unbelievable experiment in liberty under God. And when you were reading about it, you didn't think you were peeking through the window. You felt like you were on the floor when Dr. Dobson was describing this. You felt like you could say, Mr. Jefferson, I have a suggestion. It was an amazing talent. And as I was thinking about those letters, and those were basically written during the prime of his life, when he had a lot of time to do this, and he took a lot of time, but I would like one more letter with the postmark of heaven. I would love to get a first-hand description from Jim right now on what he's experiencing. We know what it's supposed to be, and I have no doubt that's what it is, but he would be able to describe it after seeing it firsthand. And of course, Jim has seen Jesus. Jim has seen Jesus. You know, everybody in the Bible that saw Jesus saw a different Jesus. Mary looked down in her lap and saw her little baby, who an angel told her would be a king with a kingdom that would never end. The Pharisees looked at Jesus and they saw a threat, a blasphemer. The disciples walked with him all those years. They thought they were walking with the greatest rabbi that ever lived. And that's true, but he was even bigger than that. Many of them didn't get it until the very end. And even then, there were a couple of bumps in the road. The Roman Empire, they thought he was an insurrectionist. Well, he was a resurrectionist. The Roman Empire is gone. Jesus lives. Crowds in Jerusalem welcomed him as the king that they were waiting for, the earthly king. And then not long after, some of the same people would treat him like a common criminal. And even on the cross, with a thief on both sides, one mocked him, and the other one asked for his mercy. Now, we're going to see Jesus, too. And when we do, we'll see Jim, and we will see all who we loved and all who loved us as long as they loved Christ, too. What a reunion that is going to be. But while we wait for that day, we can honor Jim, who put Christ at the center of everything he did, his family, his radio shows, those letters, his books, his speeches. We can honor him by pledging with all of our strength and all of our love. We will fight to defend faith, family, and freedom. God bless all of you. God bless Jim. And let's wait for that grand reunion. Thank you very much.
1: Well, amen to that. You know, Gary Bauer's words remind us of the hope we have in Jesus Christ, the promise of a grand reunion with those we love. That hope sustained Dr. James Dobson throughout his life and his ministry, and it continues to sustain the Dr. James Dobson Family Institute even to this day. You've been listening to part two of our special presentation honoring the life of Dr. James Dobson, featuring eulogies from his memorial service back in October of 2025. On today's program, we heard from Dr. Dobson's son, Ryan Dobson, along with Speaker of the House, Mike Johnson, and our Senior Vice President of Public Policy here at the JDFI, Gary Bauer. Now, you can hear this broadcast again or go back to listen to part one as well as part two when you go to drjamesdobson.org. And if it's easier to remember, just go to jdfi.org. You know, Dr. James Dobson spent more than 50 years pouring into families, and he understood that the work of raising the next generation is some of the most important work any of us will ever do. That's why I want to tell you about a newly revised resource drawn directly from his best-selling book called Bringing Up Boys. If you are raising boys right now, you know how challenging it could be. Dr. Dobson knew that, and you heard Ryan Dobson in his eulogy for his father make mention of that fact. Boys are, more often than not anyway, tougher to raise than their sisters, and there's something especially demanding about guiding a boy through childhood in through adolescence. This freshly updated 10-day email series, based on the Bringing Up Boys book, is designed to inform and equip you to lead your sons wisely, even through the toughest trials of life. 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
11: Is Christianity just another religion? Pastor Greg Laurie says no. He explains a key difference between Christianity and other religions of the world.
12: If you were to sum up religion in one word, it would be the word do. Do this and you'll reach nirvana. Do this other thing and you might get to heaven. If you were to sum up Christianity in one word, it would be the word done. It's done, it's finished, it's completed because of the death of Christ on the cross.

0: In spite of the fact that eternal life is a free gift from God, paid for by Jesus' death at Calvary, some accept that gift and some don't. That's startling to believers. Heaven or hell, take your pick. Yeah, I just don't think heaven's the right fit for me. Well, today on A New Beginning, we'll take a look at that choice and how people each make the choices that lead to life or death. Pastor Greg is presenting an enlightening series in the book of Acts called The Upside Down Life.
1: I want to look at two men in the Bible that are placed side by side, Saul of Tarsus and Simon the Magician. One had a real conversion, the other did not. And this is a reminder that time will tell if a person is really a believer. Acts chapter 9, definitely one of my favorite stories in the Bible. Verse 1, Saul was uttering threats with every breath, and he was eager to kill the Lord's followers. So he went to the high priest, who requested letters addressed to the synagogues in Damascus, asking for their cooperation in the arrest of any followers of the way. Underline that phrase, the way. He found there. He wanted to bring them, both men and women, to Jerusalem in chains. This guy was heartless. As he was approaching Damascus on this mission, a light fell from heaven and it suddenly shone down around him, and he fell to the ground and heard a voice saying, Saul, Saul, why are you persecuting me? Who are you, Lord? Saul asked. The voice replied, I am Jesus whom you are persecuting. Now get up and go into the city and you'll be told what to do. But the men who were with Saul stood speechless, for they heard the sound of someone's voice but saw no one. We'll stop there. Don't you love that story? So here's Saul. He's like a wild animal. Verse 1 says he was uttering threats. And this is an interesting phrase. It means he was ravaging people to destroy them. He was just filled with fury. In fact, Paul said in Acts 26:11, when giving his testimony, a raging fury obsessed him. And if you were to have told Saul, hey, buddy, before you get to the end of this trip, you're going to be a Christian, he would have laughed in your face. I love this description of the first century Christians in verse 2. He requested letters addressed to the synagogues asking for the cooperation in the arrest of any followers of the way, of the way. I mentioned to you before that the Christians did not get together and decide to call themselves Christians. They were called followers of the way. They called themselves followers of the way. No doubt based on the statement of Jesus in John 14:6, where he said what? I am the, that's right, the way, the truth, and the life. So they were followers of the way. They believed that Jesus was the way to God as we believe today. Well, most of us, or some of us, how many of you believe Jesus is the only way to a relationship with God? Raise your hand, okay? That's good, because this is a non-negotiable. And I bring this up because it's now controversial to say that. To say that there's only one way to a relationship with God, and that is through Jesus Christ. Some would say, well, that's not right. I read recently that 70% of born-again Christians were polled, and they said they did not believe that Jesus is the only way to God. My response is, are you sure you're a born-again Christian? How can you say that? Because it's so clear in Scripture how this is a non-negotiable truth. Why do I believe Jesus is the only way to the Father? Because Jesus said so. Now, it really comes down to that. Are we going to believe the Bible or not? I know it seems very open-minded of you, maybe even compassionate of you, to say, well, all roads really lead to God. And really, when you get down to it, all religions really teach the same thing, which is your way of saying, I don't know what the heck I'm talking about. Because if you take an honest look at the great religions of the world, you will see they clearly do not all teach the same thing. In fact, if you were to sum up religion in one word, it would be the word do. Do. Do this and you'll find inner peace. Do that and you'll reach nirvana. Do this other thing and you might get to heaven. If you were to sum up Christianity in one word, it would be the word done. It's done, it's finished, it's completed because of the death of Christ on the cross. So you have a choice. You can go with done or you can go with do. Do and do. Acts 4:12 says, there's salvation in no one else. There's no other name under heaven given among men by which we must be saved. There were people of the way, not a way or a better way. They were people of the only way. So it's afternoon. The sun's probably shining. Saul's on his way to kill Christians. It's a good day in the mind of Saul of Tarsus. Verse 3 says, a light fell from heaven and shone around him, and he fell to the ground. And the voice says, Saul, Saul, why are you persecuting me? I love Saul's response, who are you, Lord? Who are you? And I know that Saul's probably thinking, don't say Jesus. Don't say Jesus. Who are you, Lord? I am Jesus. That's echo. Who you are persecuting. And Saul said, don't. He realized that the very God he thought he was serving, he was in fact opposing. So Saul believes, and we're going to have to put that in freeze frame, and we'll come to that later, because now we're going to shift gears and look at the other character in our story. We have one who was converted, Saul of Tarsus. Now we have another who appears to be converted, but in fact, he is opposer, because things are not always as they appear. I was with Chuck Smith years ago, and we did a TV show together. And afterwards, we went into the little back room, and they had a whole bunch of sushi out there. So there was some wasabi. You know what wasabi is? So you take a little bit of wasabi, you mix it up in the soy sauce, and you dip your sushi in the wasabi, right? Well, so I'm there with Chuck Smith. He's looking at all this food, and he's filling his plate with sushi. I said, wow, Chuck, I didn't know you love sushi. He says, I love sushi. Great. And then he takes a big ball of wasabi, a big ball, and he pops it in his mouth. I'm like, and he turns bright red. And tears are starting to come out of his eyes. And he just stands there. And then he finally swallows it. And I said, Chuck, you're not supposed to eat that. And Chuck says, I thought it was guacamole. Oh, man. It's brutal. But a great story. Thank you, Pastor Chuck. Things are not always as they appear. That's certainly the case with Simon. Simon the Sorcerer.
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1: You know, I've heard people describe a trip to Israel as seeing the Bible actually come to life. Hey, everybody, Greg Laurie. And I've been to Israel many times, and I've led a lot of tours, and I have to say that's absolutely true. 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It's not just a travel experience. 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Think of it this way. It's a vacation with a purpose. And we're going to be taking a tour of Israel April 6 to 15, 2027. 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
2: 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Well, Pastor Greg has been focusing on the life of Saul of Tarsus, and now he contrasts it with the story of Simon the Magician, or Simon the Sorcerer.
1: Little backdrop on his story before we read about it. Philip was in town, and he was praying for people, and miracles were happening, and it's a great time. Enter Simon the Sorcerer. Acts chapter 8, verse 9. We're going back now. Back to Acts 8, verse 9. A man named Simon had been a sorcerer for many years, amazing the people of Samaria, and claiming to be someone great. Everyone from the least to the greatest often spoke of him as the great one, the power of God. They listened closely to him because for a long time he astounded them with his magic. But now the people believed Philip's message of the good news concerning the kingdom of God and the name of Jesus Christ. As a result, many men and women were baptized. Then Simon himself believed and was baptized and began following Philip wherever he went. And he was amazed at the signs and great miracles Philip perform? So at first glance, it looks like this guy, Simon, became a believer. So Simon the magician, he was probably steeped in occultism, but he probably had some pretty cool magic tricks up his sleeve that were nothing more than sleight of hand and trickery. But whatever Simon did, he had the people eating out of his hand. He was very popular. He was even called the Great One. You're the Great One. Well, he enjoyed that. Well, along comes Philip, and Philip wrecks everything. And he preaches the gospel, and real power is now on display because there's no power that can compete with the power of the gospel because it's the power of God unto salvation. So Simon had no magic trick to match this. So we read in verse 13, he believed and was baptized. Now, was he converted? Well, I don't know. I kind of tend to doubt it for this reason. Because if you drop down to verse 20, we see that Peter showed up in town along with John, and they were performing miracles by the hand of God. And Simon said, listen, I want to buy this trick, this thing you guys are doing. I want this in my repertoire. So how much to buy this ability? Well, that didn't play well. Peter says in verse 20, may your money be destroyed with you for thinking God's gift can be bought. You have no part in this, and your heart is not right with God. Repent of your wickedness and pray to the Lord. Perhaps he will forgive you of your evil thoughts, for I can see you're full of bitter jealousy and held captive by sin. Wow. So it's a super serious charge that Peter is leveling at Simon when he says, may your money be destroyed with you. But wait, it says he believed and was baptized. Doesn't that mean he was a Christian? Not necessarily. Simon, I think, was faking a conversion because it was something he really wanted. But the Bible leaves the story open-ended. He was told to repent. Did he repent later? I don't know. Hopefully he did. But this much is true. You can say you're a Christian and not be a Christian. In John 2, we read that when Jesus was in Jerusalem at the Passover, many believed in his name when they saw the signs which he did. But then this statement, but Jesus did not commit himself to them, for he knew all men. Wait, what? Many believed in him when they saw the signs, but Jesus did not commit himself to them. You could translate it this way. Many believed in him, but he didn't believe in them. That's John 2. Right on the heels of that is John 3. Amazing insight. And what do we read in John 3? Now there was a Pharisee named Nicodemus who came to Jesus at night. And what happened with him? Well, he believed. We know that later Nicodemus became a believer, but he had this conversation with Christ. So that's a contrast. Hey, many appeared to be believing, but they were not believers. But here's this guy, the most unexpected guy, Nicodemus, the leader of the Pharisees, who actually did become a believer. We have that same picture in this story before us. Here's a man who did not want to become a believer. The last thing he wanted was Jesus. His name was Saul. He became a true Christian. Here's a man that appeared to want to be a believer, but he really did not. His name was Simon. If you're a real believer, you need to repent of your sin. That's what Peter said. He said, you need to repent of this. And repentance doesn't just mean being sorry. It means being sorry enough to stop. In closing, I wonder if I'm talking to someone that's been kicking against the goads. And by that, I mean you're kicking against the Holy Spirit. You're resisting the convicting work of the Spirit who's trying to draw you to himself. Why? Well, we get this idea that being a Christian, such a drag. Rules, regulations, absolutes. I want to just do what I want to do and go where I want to go and live the way I want to live and hang out with the people I want to hang around with. And then you go down that path and you see how empty that is. And meanwhile, Jesus is still calling you. Did it ever occur to you that God's plan for you is far better than your plan for yourself? I love that verse that I quote often, Jeremiah 29:11. It says, I know the thoughts that I think towards you, says the Lord, thoughts of peace and not of evil, to give you a future and a hope. Reminds me of a story I heard about a guy who was being pursued by an attorney. And this man was certain that that attorney wanted to serve him with a subpoena. So this guy made it his mission in life to evade the attorney. This went on for 13 years, and that attorney was never able to make contact with this man. Well, the man got very sick and he was actually dying and he was in the hospital. And lo and behold, they wheel that attorney in right next to him. He was sharing the room with the attorney. The man turned to the attorney and said, "Go ahead, serve me the subpoena. I don't even care now. I'm going to die." The attorney said, "Subpoena? I have a written document telling you that you had inherited $45 million. See, that's us running from God. Oh, I don't want God's will. God wants to bless you. God wants to forgive you. God wants to guide you. God wants to put supernatural gifts in your life and use you to change the world. What are you running from? What are you afraid of? You should be running to him, not away from him." And you could do that right now. There might be somebody that is caught in a cycle of addiction, and you've tried so many times to break free. This can be your moment where everything changes because of Jesus. Maybe there's somebody here that has been fighting with God. And that, by the way, is a losing proposition. Don't get in a fight with God. You're going to so lose, right? As it's been said, your arms are too short to box with God. Just submit to God. His plan for you is good. He's trying to bless you. He's trying to get you on the right course. And maybe somebody here needs to get on that course. Jesus died on the cross for your sin, paid the price for every sin you've ever committed, and he will forgive you right here, right now, in a moment, if you will turn to him. Not a fake conversion like Simon, a real conversion like Saul. Let's all pray. Father, we thank you for your word to us. We know it's true. And I know there are people here that need to get right with you. And I'm praying that at this very moment, your Holy Spirit will convince them of their need for Jesus and bring them to yourself. In Jesus' name I pray, amen.

0: 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And if you'd like to make a change in your relationship with the Lord today, Pastor Greg will help you with that in just a moment before this edition of A New Beginning concludes. 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And I know that word growing is important.
1: Yes.
0: It's full of such great insight. And let me ask you this. If a brand new believer picked up this book today, what do you hope would happen in their life over the next 6 months?
2: Yeah, I would hope that they would internalize these principles and develop disciplines. I know we don't like to hear that word these days. We want everything fast. You know, you can type in what you want and get same-day delivery from Amazon. Mm. DoorDash can bring your food in an instant. Mm. You can get your information immediately. And so we look at the Christian life and we want to know what the hack is, what the shortcut is. And the reality is, it doesn't work that way. The Christian life has been defined as long obedience in the same direction. And I think that we need to apply discipline. Just as you use discipline to say no to dessert, or discipline to go to the gym, or discipline to resist temptation, etc., you need to apply discipline and say there's certain things I'm going to do every day if I feel like it or not. And one of those disciplines is I'm going to read the Bible every day. There was an old song we used to sing, read your Bible, pray every day, and you will grow in love. Remember that? Well, that's theologically correct. Read your Bible, pray every day, and you will grow in love. Psalm 1 says, happy is the man that doesn't walk in the counsel of the ungodly, or sin in the way of sinners, or sit in the seat of the scornful. But listen, his delight is in the word of God, and in it he meditates day and night. Start your day with the Bible, end your day with the Bible, and work it in the middle of the day sometime too. And so here's a new book that we're offering. You mentioned the title, What Every Growing Christian Needs to Know. And I go into some depth, encouraging believers to study their Bibles, giving some helpful tips on how they can do that more effectively, why it will bring joy into their life. As I mentioned earlier, in Psalm 1, his delight, it says. It doesn't say his drudgery. No, his delight is in the word of the Lord. Every Christian should look forward to reading the Bible and hearing the Bible taught. So if you look forward to like listening to our broadcast and other Bible teaching shows, that's a good sign. That's an indication of spiritual growth. In fact, the very fact that you're listening right now tells me something about you. It tells me that you want to know Jesus more. It tells me that you want to grow as a Christian. So let us help you do that, and we'll rush you a copy of What Every Growing Christian Needs to Know for your gift of any size. Dave will tell you more about that now.
0: Yeah, you can get more information about the book at harvest.org, and you can make your donation while you're online, and the book will be on its way to you. 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Well, Pastor Greg, you spoke today about having a relationship with the Lord.
1: Yeah.
0: Someone can enter into that kind of relationship with God right now, can't they?
2: Yeah, they really can. That's the amazing thing. I think people are surprised that it doesn't take years to become a Christian. It doesn't take months. It doesn't take weeks. It doesn't take days. It doesn't even take hours. You can believe on the spot. And I would like to lead you in a prayer where you can ask for his forgiveness, a prayer where you can receive Jesus Christ into your life as your Savior and Lord. So if you want Christ to come into your life, if you want him to forgive you of your sin, if you want a second chance in life, if you want to go to heaven when you die, stop what you're doing and pray after me. These words, Lord Jesus, I know I am a sinner and I'm sorry for my sin. And I turn from it now, and I choose to follow you from this moment forward as Savior and Lord, as God and friend. Thank you for loving me and calling me and forgiving me. In Jesus' name I pray. Amen.
0: Amen. And listen, if you have just prayed those words with Pastor Greg, The Lord has heard you and forgiven you of your sin. The Bible says Jesus is faithful and just to forgive us of our sin and cleanse us from all unrighteousness. 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Well, next time, Pastor Greg points out that we're living in a time when we can literally take the gospel to everyone on the planet. We'll talk about doing that. 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

0: Now we continue reading from the Bible with 2 Thessalonians chapter 3, verse 6. Now we command you, brethren, in the name of our Lord Jesus Christ, that you keep away from every brother who leads an unruly life and not according to the tradition which you received from us. For you yourselves know how you ought to follow our example, because we did not act in an undisciplined manner among you, nor did we eat anyone's bread without paying for it. But with labor and hardship we kept working night and day so that we would not be a burden to any of you. Not because we do not have the right to this, but in order to offer ourselves as a model for you, so that you would follow our example. For even when we were with you, we used to give you this order. If anyone is not willing to work, then he is not to eat either. For we hear that some among you are leading an undisciplined life, doing no work at all, but acting like busybodies. Now such persons we command and exhort in the Lord Jesus Christ to work in quiet fashion and to eat their own bread. But as for you, brethren, do not grow weary of doing good. If anyone does not obey our instruction in this letter, take special note of that person and do not associate with him so that he will be put to shame. Yet do not regard him as an enemy, but admonish him as a brother. Now may the Lord of peace himself continually grant you peace in every circumstance. The Lord be with you all. I, Paul, write this greeting with my own hand. This is a distinguishing mark in every letter. This is the way I write. The grace of our Lord Jesus Christ be with you all. First Timothy chapter 1. Paul, an apostle of Christ Jesus, according to the commandment of God our Savior, and of Christ Jesus, who is our hope, to Timothy, my true child in the faith, grace, mercy, and peace from God the Father and Christ Jesus our Lord. As I urged you upon my departure from Macedonia, remain on at Ephesus, so that you may instruct certain men not to teach strange doctrines, nor to pay attention to myths and endless genealogies, which give rise to mere speculation, rather than furthering the administration of God which is by faith. But the goal of our instruction is love, from a pure heart and a good conscience and a sincere faith. For some men, straying from these things, have turned aside to fruitless discussion, wanting to be teachers of the law, even though they do not understand either what they are saying or the matters about which they make confident assertions. But we know that the law is good if one uses it lawfully, realizing the fact that law is not made for a righteous person, but for those who are lawless and rebellious, for the ungodly and sinners, for the unholy and profane, for those who kill their fathers or mothers, for murderers and immoral men and homosexuals and kidnappers and liars and perjurers and whatever else is contrary to sound teaching, according to the glorious gospel of the blessed God with which I have been entrusted. This is The Word, reading from the Bible without comment. And I'm your scripture reader, Nicholas Hope. Today, as usual, I've been reading from the New American Standard Bible Update. Be listening next time for more from The Word.
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0: 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A little girl in Africa was so blessed by the Christian programming she heard on her family's wind-up radio that she saved money for a month so that other families could be equally blessed with their own radio. 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
1: Greetings, fellow Watchmen on the Wall, and welcome to today's episode. I've been telling you this month that we're going to be taking a mission trip. And no, we're not getting on a plane. We're not even taking a bus. You don't even have to leave your front door. We are going on a mission trip to make a difference in many lives in Africa. We've been encouraging you to prayerfully consider how you can be a part of this special effort to get the good news of Jesus Christ to Africa while we still have a window of opportunity. Friends, you understand the signs of the times. We tell you so much about that here on Southwest Radio Ministries, and we want to bring you information so that you can live with your eyes wide open in these days. But we also need to take advantage of the window that we have before us. It's an open window of opportunity to get out the gospel. We don't know how long that window is going to remain open. And so while we can, we need to get the gospel news out. And so joining me today and tomorrow to bring you information about how we can make a difference in today's world, especially in lives in Africa, is Andy Napier. He works with TWR's radio ministry, and we are excited to have him join us on this mission trip of sorts. Andy, welcome in. Thank you so much.
2: Thank you very much, Josh. I'm excited to take this, quote, mission trip with you today.
1: Yes, me too. And we're talking about radios going to Africa. Why is radio so impactful in Africa specifically?
2: Believe it or not, even if you go to the United Nations website, the UN even says, if you want to reach the world with a message, if you want to, whether in their case, talking about world peace or healthcare or whatever it might be.
1: Sure.
2: The UN says, if you want to reach the world, radio is the way to do it. When we go to places in Africa, countries like Ethiopia, still over 80% of the people are not connected to the internet. So how do you reach them with mass media? Radio. Other countries, Kenya, I believe Kenya is still about 60% of the people don't have access to the internet. Radio is the way to reach them. So we have this misconception that, yeah, even out in the middle of the desert, everyone has a smartphone and they're all, you know, downloading all this content. That is not reality. Even when you see pictures of people in Africa with a cell phone, a smartphone, they're likely sharing it with someone else. They all have their own little SIM card that they swap back and forth and put in and take out. They only make phone calls with it. They can't afford the expense of downloading data. And that phone, by the way, in Africa can serve as an FM receiver. So if you're talking about Africa, especially, radio is still the way to reach them. We're specifically talking about putting wind-up and solar-powered radios in the hands of basically the poorest of the poor in Africa. They can't afford batteries. Many of them don't have electricity. A wind-up radio is the best way that they can hear the good news of the gospel through TWR.
1: Yes, absolutely. And SWRC started in 1933. TWR has been around for decades as well. And they operate some of the most powerful radio stations in the world. And it's wonderful to have this powerful radio signal, but if there's no radio on the other end to receive that message, to receive the good news of the gospel, how are people going to hear that life-changing message? How are people going to be discipled through solid biblical teaching if they don't have a radio? And so these are portable wind-up radios, and for $50, you can purchase a radio. And that doesn't just cover the cost of the radio. TWR has partnerships with people in Africa who will take those and ensure that they get into the hands of the people who need that. They have the boots on the ground, if you will, ready to deploy these radios and give them directly to the people who need them the most. 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
2: Well, let's go to a family. And you mentioned that likely these are not just individuals that will be listening to this radio. It could be a husband and wife. It could be a family. It could be several families together as they're working out in a common field. In fact, one story that our president at TWR used to talk about, he remembered going to Africa and seeing a radio hanging off the horn of an ox. And they were all, you know, using their hand tools out in the field listening to TWR. So, you don't know how many people could be listening to that radio. But let's go to a family and let's talk about a little girl. There was an 8-year-old girl in Malawi. And in the country of Malawi in Africa, TWR Malawi has an incredible connection with the listeners. I believe there are 13 FM signals stretched out all across the country of Malawi. Wow. And about a third of the people in that country listen to TWR regularly. That's an amazing outreach.
1: Okay. It is, absolutely.
2: There's this 8-year-old girl, and she had been listening to some of the children's programs on TWR Malawi, and she was listening in her local heart language. She said, "I want other kids to listen to TWR also. They would enjoy these programs just like I enjoy them." over the course of a month, her mother had been giving her her pocket change. And in Malawi, they use kwacha as their currency.
1: Okay.
2: You have coins that would be 5 and 10 and 20. Actually, I believe it's 1, 5, and 10. So let's just say that by the end of the day, the mom would give her coins that would total 25 kwacha. She'd give all that to the girl. The girl saved up all these coins over the course of a month, and she said, I want to give this to TWR because want more kids to be able to listen to the children's programs just like I do. So the mom and the 8-year-old girl went to TWR, gave all the coins. I'm estimating that everything that she saved, and she gave everything, I'm estimating that it was about 750 kwacha. That would be 25 a day, okay, over the course of a month.
1: That's amazing.
2: Listen to this. If you convert 750 kwacha to U.S. dollars, that girl's gift, and she gave everything she had, was 43 cents.
1: Oh, wow.
2: Now, how can people who are saving up for a whole month and they come up with 43 cents, a $50 radio, that would take them over 8 years to be able to save up the amount of money to buy one of these things?
1: Yes.
2: Now, like the widow's mite or mites, those two copper coins, she gave all she had. This little girl, this 8-year-old girl, gave all she had.
1: Yes.
2: They're doing what they can. But they just, many of these people flat out cannot afford a $50 radio. But we can.
1: Yes.
2: And that's our, I believe, responsibility in the body of Christ to come alongside these people in Africa, people that cannot afford a radio, and for $50 each, we can give them a wind-up solar-powered radio that doesn't need electricity, doesn't need batteries. Even if it's someone that's living way out in a village somewhere, they can wind it up and they can hear solid Bible teaching. If they don't know Jesus, they're going to hear the Word of God and come to know Him. If they already know Him, they're going to be discipled. It's our responsibility in the body of Christ. Paul even talks about calling people, you know, in the body. It's our responsibility to reach out to those in need. Here's a great way that you can be a missionary today to the continent of Africa without getting on a plane.
1: Absolutely. 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And you don't know what difference that you can make. 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At the very top of the homepage, you'll see a banner that says Africa Needs Jesus. You click on that, it takes you directly to a giving page. It's very simple, very straightforward. Visit swrc.com right away. Andy, why is it so important that we seize this opportunity today and we don't just let this go in one ear and out the other?
2: One reason is because we know every day that goes by, we're one day closer to the Lord's return. And
1: yes,
2: we should, as believers, want to shout out, Lord Jesus, come quickly. I don't know exactly how many days or months or years we have left before we see the Lord return. But the sense that I have when you look at Scripture, and I know that you do a lot of prophecy, Josh, is that we're getting very close. We should have this urgency within us to share the gospel next door to our neighbor as well as those around the world.
1: Yes.
2: And right now, we're giving you this opportunity. TWR not only are we a mass media ministry that works around the globe in over 200 languages, reaching people in 190 countries, but if we're looking specifically at Africa, there are so many people that are even looking and searching for answers. Some of these from a Muslim background.
1: Okay.
2: And they know that something's not right with their

0: communities with a tribal chief. We know those people. We ask them to identify people in their church or in their community, in their village, that don't have a radio, that don't have the means of being able to buy a radio. They identify them by name. We invite them to an event. Usually it can be anywhere from 20, 30, sometimes even 40 people at one of these events. We invite them to come forward. We read their name. They sign a contract that even says, I promise to take care of the radio. I promise that I will never sell it. I promise that if I notice that TWR is ever off the air, I'll let you know about it. These people, when they receive this gift of a $50 radio that they can never buy on their own, mm-hmm. they are so grateful and so blessed. They become fans of TWR. They start listening regularly. And even those that come from a Muslim background start listening and discover, as the Holy Spirit then is at work in their hearts, drawing them to himself, then they hear the truth that comes from the radio, God's word, and the Spirit of truth confirms it. And these people, their eyes are opened, and God then moves them from dead in their trespasses to alive in Christ. So that's why we're seeing people even from backgrounds in voodoo or in tribal religions, or I mentioned an Islamic background. They're coming to Christ, they're being discipled, and God is using radio. And one of the things, Josh, that I think you can understand because you're in the radio world as well, if you're talking about a pastor or a missionary, and if you went into someone's home and sat with them and shared Christ, then you leave, radio keeps coming back to that home night after night after night. And we hear testimonies of people that listen for years. And then suddenly, and I don't know why, sometimes the Lord works quickly. Sometimes it takes time.
1: Mm-hmm.
0: But they come to know Jesus. And Amen. You can be a missionary in Africa as if you were sitting in that home with someone, with a family, every day for years, sharing the good news of Jesus with them. 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
1: Yes, absolutely. 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Friends, we've talked about the poverty in Africa, but think about the spiritual battle taking place across that continent as well. There's dedicated organizations who monitor Christian persecution around the world, groups like Open Doors, and they have a world watch list that they release every year. Out of the 50 countries that have the highest level of Christian persecution in the world, 20 of the top 50 are on the continent of Africa, according to the 2026 World Watch List. Out of the top 10 countries with the highest level of Christian persecution in the world, 5 of the top 10 are in Africa. And we can reach into those places where people are facing persecution, and they're going to hear a message of hope. And they're not going to hear it just in English. TWR has taken these programs, translated them into the language of the people. Numerous languages. And Andy, perhaps you can speak about that whole aspect of things as well and share some other stories with us. But friends, we urge you, make a difference into people who need to hear the good news of Jesus Christ, who need to hear the encouragement.

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1: Okay, let's go to the Central African Republic for just a minute. Back in 2023, we were approached by a missionary. He had been a missionary to the Baka people. And the Baka people are one of the 10 to 12 pygmy tribes that are in Africa. And this is not just fantasy. This is not just National Geographic lore. There still are pygmy tribes where the average height of the male is under 5 feet. In the rainforest, in Central African Republic, this missionary had struggled to make much progress with the people there. He then led a village chief to Christ. He said, "I've got an idea. I know this ministry, TWR, they can provide radios for your people. How would you like that?" And he said, "Great idea." So they contacted TWR. We produce programs in the Baka language. They brought these radios to the Baka people in the rainforest, and they started listening. The pygmies there are abused, neglected. They're looked down upon. They're marginalized. Governments don't even want to have anything to do with them. They don't even recognize that they exist in their country. It's a sad situation. So they start listening, and they discover, wait a second. There's a great God that loves us. There's a God that knows who we are, that even here in the rainforest can reach down into our individual lives. They started listening and learning more, but they had questions. So the missionary would go back and answer their questions about what they were hearing on the radio. Who is this Jesus? Josh, then came the day. This was late last year. There were men, women, husbands and wives holding hands with their kids, 249 Baka people, 249 pygmies together, marched down to the river, professed their belief in Jesus, and were baptized. What did God use to reach these Baka people, these pygmies in the middle of the rainforest in Africa? He used radios. But it's our responsibility to purchase those radios so we can distribute them to places like that. And what is so exciting to me, if you look in both Revelation chapter 5 and chapter 7, and you go around the throne, it talks about that there will be people of all nations, kindreds, people, and tongues. The Baka people will now be represented around the throne and will be worshiping with them to Jesus throughout eternity.
0: Yes.
1: Isn't it? And God used radios to be able to bring them into the kingdom.
0: Amen. Amen. That's so exciting. And thank you for sharing that story. Friends, imagine the eternal impact that you can make. You know, it's one thing to lay up treasures here on this earth, and we get so sucked into that mindset, especially here in the Western world. And the old saying is, you know, looking at the Joneses and trying to compare yourself to somebody and outdo them with the treasure you lay up here on earth. But friends, think about the eternal impact that a radio can make in the life of someone. Only heaven will tell the difference that your gift is making today. So one more time, before we wrap up this episode today, we want to implore you, give a call, 888-777-1875. 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
4: With SRN News, I'm Keith Peters in Washington. The U.S. military says the Asia-based USS George Washington aircraft carrier is now operating in the Middle East. The ship is relieving the long-deployed USS Abraham Lincoln following reports of mental health challenges and supply shortages aboard while it was supporting the Iran war. The Lincoln's deployment has included a record-setting uninterrupted time at sea of more than 250 days. California State Senator Aisha Wahab has secured victory in a special election to serve the rest of former Representative Eric Swalwell's House term, which ends in January. Wahab defeated Bay Area Rapid Transit Director Melissa Hernandez in the special election on the state's 14th district. On Wall Street, the Dow down by 703 points, the NASDAQ dropped 263. More details at srnnews.com.
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7: Job had lost everything: his wealth, his children, his health. And the friends who traveled far to comfort him, they made everything worse. Yesterday on Insight for Living, Chuck Swindoll introduced us to Zophar, the third and perhaps harshest of Job's so-called comforters, a man who traded sympathy for sarcasm and compassion for condemnation. In today's study, Chuck continues to recount this heartrending story, picking up in chapters 11 through 14, where Job finally pushes back against his insensitive friends. Chuck titled his message, When Rebuke and Resistance Collide.
11: Zophar makes an error in judgment that commonly occurs among legalists. He does acknowledge the infinitude and greatness of God. That's correct. He urges Job to understand such truths and to realize their implications, and that's necessary. Not in this case, but normally it would be necessary. It could be helpful. But then, with veiled arrogance, he exhorts Job to fall in line, implying that he knows what Job won't admit. Men and women, be awfully careful about telling other people they're going through what they're going through because they're sinful. Be very careful about that. If you don't have the evidence and if you don't have the proof, you're terribly close to serving as a judge. And people are sometimes implicated in a wrong where they themselves are innocent. Be really careful about generalizations. Guard yourself from taking a role of prophet and priest, as Zophar does with Job. Some of you are very intelligent. You have a great grasp of God's word, and I commend you for that. Prove it by your restraint. And by the way, if one of your youngsters is wayward and you're just eating your heart out because you raised them right and they're going wrong, remember the one who has done the most perfect job of being a parent has the most wayward kids, and that's God. Isn't that a relief? Remember the tether he let you have when you were going wrong and when I was going wrong and times in our lives? And isn't it amazing how the Lord in long suffering and finally one day said, that's enough, boom! And, you know, like a dog on a clothesline, and it runs out of chain and you kind of jerks a snot out of him when he goes, well, I guess I shouldn't run that far next time. And it's amazing how God can do that. Well, Job says, okay, that's enough. Job responds, and we've got to admire him. By the way, it's a good time for me to tell you a story. When our older son, Kurt, was in high school, he played flute. And the flute section sat in that particular band in front of the trombone section. Kurt was a lower classman, and there was an upperclassman who was not only further along in grade, but he was a bigger boy and played trombone. And if you know trombone, you know it has a spit valve right on the end of the slide. And you got to be careful where you blow your spit, okay? And professionals don't just go all over unless they're in high school and they're upperclassmen. And so this fellow puts his finger on the spit valve and goes and blows a spit all over Kurt's arm. So Kurt tells me about it later. He said, Dad, I told him, don't do that anymore. Don't blow the spit on me. Well, that kid couldn't wait to work up more spit. I mean, he would just... So he fills up his slide with it, and he... Kurt says, you're going to wish you hadn't done that if you do that one more time. Boy, it gets good. Come back next Sunday, I'll tell you what he did. No. The third time, the guy goes, and Kurt goes, and hits the bell of the trombone and drives the mouthpiece through the teeth of the kid. And now he looks like the opposite of Bugs Bunny, you know? He goes, oh, blood and everything. Kurt continues to play flute. It's amazing. It's the last time the kid blew a spit on him. Remarkable. I would love to go further with that story, but I'm going to stop there. Chapter 12, Job goes, you're not going to keep talking to me like that. Fellow Christian, listen to me. You're not a doormat placed before the heels of every legalist that comes down the pike. You are neither ignorant nor unimportant. You are a child of God. No one has the right to shame you or take advantage of you. No one. Job responds, having learned a little sarcasm from his friends, truly then, you are the people. By the way, it's plural, so y'all. Truly then, y'all are the people. And with all y'all's wisdom, it's going to die when you die. Oh, what a shame. You three guys are going to die, and there won't be any more wisdom left. Isn't that a great line? Truly, you are unbelievable. As he's scratching his sores and trying to survive. Look at verse 3. But I have intelligence as well as you, and I am not inferior to any one of you. I love that. You're not going to keep blowing the spit on me. Who does not know the things you've told me about the living God? Gentlemen, I am your age. I've been there and back. And in your eyes, I'm a joke, verse 4. He called it what it was. They didn't have the gall to call him what they thought of him. I am a joke to my friends. I am the one who called on God and he answered him. I am the just and blameless one. I am the one you think of as a joke. Are there worse insults in life than being seen in the eyes of another as a joke? Maybe not. Probably worse than being seen as a pawn is to be seen as a joke. Me, the one who has talked with the living God. Me, the one who understands who he is and what he is about. I am a joke in your eyes. He who is at ease holds calamity in contempt as prepared for those whose feet slip. And then he goes into the whole subject of the control of God, and he asks him to visit the beast of the field and the birds of the air, verse 7, and the fish of the sea, verse 8. Who among these does not know that the hand of the Lord has done this? It is of God, Zophar and Bildad and Eliphaz. Listen to me. It is of God. You can't explain it. I can't explain it. But the beasts of the field acknowledge, built within them are all of these God controls. They would be able, if they could speak our language, to tell you their story. He gets into he sort of gets a roll on, if you will, beginning at verse 16 down through 24. Look carefully at the list of things. With him are strength and sound wisdom. The misled and the misleader belong to him. He makes counselors walk barefoot, makes fools of judges. Who's in charge here? It's the living God. He loosens the bond of kings and binds their loins. He makes priests walk barefoot. He likes that word picture, and overthrows the secure ones. He deprives the trusted ones of speech and takes away the discernment of the elders. He pours contempt on nobles and loosens the belt of the strong. He reveals mysteries from the darkness and brings the deep darkness into light. It is God. It is the inscrutable Almighty God who is in charge of such things. Don't you think I know that? What a creative way to say it. The God I serve takes delight in undoing human doings and in dismantling human enterprises, in executing his miraculous undertakings. He alone is in full control. Daniel wrote, all the inhabitants of the earth are as nothing. He does according to his will in the army of heaven and among the inhabitants of the earth. No one can say unto him, what are you doing? Daniel 4:35. Job says, that's the one before whom I bow. And Job implies, I'm not sure you've ever met him. Don't bully me. While I cannot answer why I'm suffering like this, I can tell you somehow and in some way, the God of heaven, the silent God, the one who seems to be the absent God from my setting right now, is still in control. You think I'm a hollow-headed dummy? Verse 1, chapter 13, my eye has seen all of this, my ear has heard and understood it. What you know, I also know. I am not inferior to you, I repeat. Matter of fact, you are of no help to me. But I would speak to the Almighty, and I desire to argue with God, but you smear with lies. Look at his diagnosis. You are all worthless, or his prognosis. You are all worthless physicians. I'd say that pretty well puts it on the line right there. Look, oh, that you would be completely silent, that it would become your wisdom. Turn to Proverbs 17, 17:27, okay? Just hold your place here and look at Proverbs. Job, Psalms, Proverbs, there it is, 17:27. I want you to see the wisdom of keeping your mouths closed. This is a great verse. 17:27. He who restrains his words has knowledge. He who has a cool spirit. Isn't that great? He who has a cool spirit is a man of understanding. Even a fool, when he keeps silent, is considered wise. See, why take away the question? If you open your mouth, they'll know. If you don't ever open your mouth, they'll think you're wise. When he closes his lips, he's considered prudent. There you have it. That's what Job is getting at. Would to God that you would just stay silent. If you had just come to sympathize and if you had just come to comfort, then your silence would have conveyed all of that and more. But you open your mouths and you are such fools, though you speak as though you were wise. You're worthless physicians. Look at the indictment of verse 9. Will it be well when he examines you? Great question. Verse 13, be silent before me so that I may speak. Then let come on me what may. Though he slay me, verse 15, I will hope in him. 17, listen carefully to my speech. Let my declaration fill your ears. Behold, now I have prepared my case. I know that I will be vindicated. Who will contend with me? For then I would be silent and die. With that, he closes his comments to the men, and he opens his words to the God he loves at this point. The one he wishes he would get an audience with. Don't remove your hand from me, and don't let the dread of you terrify me. Verse 23, how many are my iniquities and sins? Make known to me my rebellion and my sin. Just reveal it, Lord. Just show me, whatever it may be. Then he describes life in verse 1 of chapter 14. Man who's born of a woman is short-lived and full of turmoil. The Living Bible says, how frail is man, how few his years. How full of trouble. Isn't that a good commentary on life? How frail, how few, and how full of trouble. He describes himself with three-word pictures, like a flower, verse 2, like a shadow, verse 2, like a hired man, verse 6. Man is frail like a flower. Man is fleeting like a shadow. We humans are full of trouble like a hired man. This is a vulnerable man. This is a hurting man. Now he really searches an issue that plagues every person with a terminal illness. Job doesn't see himself getting better, and so he now deals with life beyond. He says in verse 7, and don't let your mind wander here, track this. There is hope for a tree when it's cut down that it will sprout again. Its roots will not fail. Though its roots grow old in the ground, its stump dies in the dry soil. At the scent of water, it will flourish and put forth springs like a plant. That's why when you clear a field, the old seasoned woodsman will say, pull them out by the stump. Don't leave the stump. You leave a stump, soon as rain comes, the green sprouts. The tree will come back. The shrub will come back. That's the way it is with a plant, with a tree. Verse 10. But man. Man dies and lies prostrate. Man expires. And where is he? Job's questioning life beyond. As water evaporates from the sea and a river becomes parched and dried up, so man lies down. Does not rise. He mentions he rises later on, but understand something. This is an ancient book. Now, stay with this. This is an ancient book written in probably the patriarchal era, when very little progress of revelation had run its course. Job knows very little about the doctrine of resurrection. And it's recorded here exactly as he thought. That doesn't mean that's all there is to the subject, for we have a whole Bible full of further truth. The progress of revelation has revealed more and more so that today we can pretty well describe what happens at death, immediately after death, and beyond. Even the destinies of heaven and hell. Job has a question mark, and he says, A man dies, he lies down, and he doesn't rise. Verse 14, unlike a tree, if a man dies, will he live again? All the days of my struggle, I will wait until my change comes. Then the chapter ends in sort of a depressed whimper. The message renders it. Meanwhile, mountains wear down and boulders break up, stones wear smooth and soil erodes. As you relentlessly grind down our hope, you're too much for us, O God. As always, you get the last word. We don't like it. Our faces show it, but you send us off anyway. If our children do well for themselves, we never know it. If they do badly, we're spared the hurt, body and soul. That's it for us, a lifetime of pain, a lifetime of sorrow. End of Job's response. We know now that when one dies, we live on. Jesus himself taught, I am the resurrection and the life. He that believes in me, even though he may die on this earth, yet shall he continue to live. He that lives and believes in me shall never die. In fact, we all have eternal life. We all have eternal life. But the destinies are different. Some will spend eternity with God in heaven. Some will spend eternity without God in hell. Those are the only two alternatives. And he says more about hell than about heaven in the scriptures. Sobering. Yes, Job, when we die, we live again. In fact, we live on. It's always a challenge to know how to wrap up a message that is this broad. You've been very patient to sit through this and to listen to these comments. Let me close with three questions, all three from the text. Three questions. One has to do with depth, one has to do with discovery, and one has to do with destiny. Depth. Job 11:7. Are you seeking to know the depths of God, or are you just skimming the surface? You've got to answer. I am so busy answering for Chuck Swindoll, I can't answer for another person here. I do not know you well enough to know. And we're all good at faking it, so we can look like we're going to the deep things when in fact we're just skating. So you answer. Are you seeking to know the depths of God, or are you just skimming the surface? Just going to religious meetings. Just reading religious books, learning religious language. I'm finishing Larry Crabb's fine latest book titled The Pressure's Off, where he writes, as a culture, present-day Christianity has redefined spiritual maturity. The Reformers knew we were saved to glorify God. We moderns live to be blessed. The mature among us are now thought to be the successful, the happy, the effective people on top of things and doing well. We're more attracted to sermons and books and conferences that reveal the secrets to fulfillment than to spiritual direction that leads us through affliction into the presence of the Father. We seem more interested in managing life into a comfortable existence than in letting God spiritually transform us through life's hardships. Wow. That cuts to the quick, doesn't it? Don't run from the hardship. Don't seek a friend who'll help you get out from under it quickly. Stay there. Stay in it. He'll get you through it, but he'll take you through it. Friends will try to get you out of it. Because after all, we want to be blessed. He'll bless us for going through it. Are you seeking to know the depths of God, or are you just skimming the surface? 13:9. Will it be well when God examines your life, or will it be a disappointing discovery? I can't speak for you because I don't know. But I do know that we will all stand before the judgment seat of Christ, that each one of us may give account of the things done in his body, whether they were good or evil, even whether the motive was right or wicked. We'll give an account. Is that going to be a disappointing discovery, or will it be well with you? Probing, isn't it? Haunting. You anticipate already the last one. 14:14. When you die, where will you live again? With him or away from his presence forever? If you know the Lord Jesus Christ, at the time you die, you will spend forever in the presence of the Father in what is called heaven. The bliss and the rewards of glory with him are beyond our imagination. Or if you in this life choose not to take the Lord Jesus Christ as your substitute for sin, and placing your full confidence and trust in him for forgiveness and eternal life, then at your death you are in hell forever. There is no purgatory. There's no praying out of that place where you are temporarily for a while until enough people pay enough money or say enough prayers to get you out. You're a goner. Sobering, isn't it? C.S. Lewis wrote, "There's no doctrine which I would more willingly remove from Christianity than the doctrine of hell, if it lay in my power. But it has the full support of Scripture, and especially of our Lord's own words. It has always been held by the Christian church, and it has the support of reason." C.S. Lewis was no intellectual pushover. Believe the Bible. Your destiny is determined when you're alive, not after you die. Let's bow together. I invite any one of you who has not, up until this time, given your heart to Christ to do so now. The key word is now. Now. You're surrounded by those who have been so persuaded, and they would tell you without hesitation that they have never regretted the decision. You will never know peace. You will never know real strength when hardship becomes unbearable, like you can know it in Christ. Come today. Believe now. Our Father, we thank you for the searching truths of your word, for what seems to the passerby as philosophical meanderings. What we have here are dialogues of destiny, truths to live by, insights that prepare us for now and for eternity. We are frail, our years are few and full of trouble. They proliferate, it seems. Thank you for not leaving us when those problems surround us and we feel as though they are drowning us. Thank you for staying near. I pray for those who have never trusted the Lord Jesus that you will bring them this very day to the cross, that they might know him and have the assurance of heaven. And we all might be able to say, "It is well with my soul." In Jesus' name, everyone said, amen.
7: It is well with my soul. Those words are easy to sing on a good day. But Job teaches us they mean something far deeper when life is hard, when friends disappoint, and when God seems silent. 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Finally, I want to give you a heads up on something special that's coming this fall. 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If you'd like to be one of the first to learn about its release, you can sign up to receive a notification online at insight.org/memoir. 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I'm Bill Meyer, inviting you to join us when Chuck Swindoll continues to describe the heroic endurance of Job, Friday on Insight for Living.

0: Cast your cares on the Lord, and He will sustain you, says Psalm 55, verse 22. Those words always challenge me. Why do I carry my cares when God says to cast them on Him? There are a number of reasons. I think this problem is my responsibility. Maybe I can't fix this myself, but maybe I can, and faster than God would do it. Maybe He won't do anything about my concern anyway. Besides, that is scary to let go. Does that reasoning sound familiar to you? There's a verse in Hebrews, however, that says, "Do not cast away your confidence, which has great reward." God says, instead, "Cast your cares on me." But what do? We get it backwards. We cast away our confidence and carry away our cares. One pastor tells about a lady who was coming to him for counseling but not making any progress. One day he said to her, "You've come here week after week and told me your problems. Today you're going to sit there and listen to my problems. Church problems, personal problems, financial problems." Then he said, "Now how do you think I cope with my problems?" "Why," she said, "you just roll them off on the Lord." "Exactly," he exclaimed. "That's what I've been trying to get you to do. Now get out of here and go do it." Sometimes we need to be told that we're taking too much responsibility on ourselves, more than God intended. He knows that we're not strong enough to carry our cares and carry out our tasks at the same time. So He gives us the solution. Our part, cast our cares on Him. His part, He will sustain us. I think that sometimes we just need to hear those words. Now get out of here and go do it.
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6: That's why all of a sudden you start reading scripture like Romans 12 about renewing your mind, and you start seeing that the Bible had it right all along. Again, that what you think about turns your brain into what it is. It's never been that your brain determines who you are. It's what you think about determines what your brain becomes.
5: That's neurosurgeon Dr. Lee Warren talking about the brain and how faith and brain science have come together. I'm looking forward to a great conversation today on Focus on the Family with Jim Daly. Thanks for joining us. I'm John Fuller.
7: John, this topic of brain science, it fascinates me. How we think, how our minds work, and impact everything we do in life. All within a Christian context. We don't need to shrink back from the science of it all. Because as Dr. Warren's going to explain, boy, science and scripture are coming together, especially in neuro research. And as we touched on last time, this is not some kind of new age discussion about positive thinking. As you'll learn, we really do have some agency and control over how we process things and how, with God's help as the designer, we can overcome dysfunction and trauma and choose a healthier path in life. There's a lot we can take away from this discussion and apply to our lives, to our marriages, and to our parenting.
5: Dr. Lee Warren is a neurosurgeon and best-selling author. His book is called The Life-Changing Art of Self-Brain Surgery. Such an interesting title. Be sure and get the book from us here at Focus on the Family. That helps us continue on in so many ways with this family ministry. Let's go ahead now and listen to the second half of the conversation with Dr. Warren on Focus on the Family with Jim Daly.
7: Dr. Warren, as a neurosurgeon and a believer in Jesus, when you look at the anatomy of the brain and this idea in Scripture that we're body, soul, and spirit,
6: yeah.
7: as both a Christian and a scientist, what does that mean to you? What is our mind? What is our soul? What are those things for you?
6: So the Bible uses three terms, mind, heart, and soul, and it conflates the terms. They really all mean the same thing. It's the part of you that is not going to die when your body dies. So even though society tells us that our brains are us, that everything, in fact, traditional neuroscience says everything about you is because of brain activity. But 21st century neuroscience is starting to hint at there's a difference between mind and brain, which is what the Bible always said all along. So every Christian that's listening to our voices today already believes that there's a part of them that's going to live forever, that's not buried when your brain is gone, right? And so mind is the part of you that's eternal, that was made in God's image. It's not your body that was made in God's image. It's your mind, your spirit, your soul. And so mind has controlling influence over what brain becomes. Brain is the hardware through which we project our mental life that God has given us into the world and interact with other humans. So mind and brain are not the same thing. What we know now is that we have tremendous control over what our brains do based on what we think about and what we ponder, how we spend our mental energy. That's exactly what Ephesians chapter 4 in the Bible is about. All the trouble the Gentiles have is because of the futility of their thinking, Paul says in Ephesians 4:17. And in 4:23, he says, but not you. You're made new in the attitude of your minds. Your mind is different than your brain.
7: Wow, that is fascinating. Mm-hmm. Dr. Warren, one of the distinctions many writers, authors have talked about, philosophers, is this distinction between the rest of the created world and us being made in the image of God. Yeah. And I think specifically they'll point to things like music, art, the emotions of the soul, love and greed and hate and all those things that we uniquely seem to experience being made in his image. And then, of course, the stain of sin in humanity from the fall of Adam and Eve. How do you process that as a neurosurgeon and this idea between good and evil and the battle that we have and what our makeup is?
6: We have an easy ability to forget that we're always in a spiritual war, right? That there's a spiritual component to what's going on around us. And so you have a mind that's immaterial, that's made in God's image, that is meant to communicate with him and live with him forever. And that's in a body, embodied in a brain that allows that to project into this, to the world. And animals have brains and only humans have minds. So the difference between us and the rest of the created order is that we have this immaterial, eternal part that allows, God gave us this gift of selective attention. We among all the things he created, have the ability to decide to think about one thing and not another, to choose to put our intention and our will and our focus on something and not something else. We don't have animal instincts. We have the ability to choose. And then we're in this spiritual battle where the enemy of our soul wants to make us believe that we're just the brains in our head, that we're obligated to behave certain ways, that we're required to respond in certain ways, that we're required to follow our heart or follow our instinct or behave like everybody else does. And the truth is, if you can understand that there's an enemy that's trying to do the steal and kill and destroy part, and your creator came here to give you the abundant part. Abundance is not about circumstances. It's about the peace of mind that comes from knowing that you always have a choice in what you get to decide to think about, how you feel inside, and how you interact with other people and with your creator. That's why awe and wonder and music and art and all those things are different for us than they are for the rest of the created order, because God allows us to ponder things and decide to choose to think about things, and that changes what our bodies and our lives become.
7: I know you're a neurosurgeon, a psychologist or psychiatrist. What they're dealing with high levels of anxiety and depression in the culture right now, how does a person that wakes up already predisposed to kind of thinking fearfully of everything around them, structurally, how do they begin to rethink that when that's your pattern?
6: So the first thing is to realize that the research shows that a large percentage of the automatic things that we think and feel, so these thoughts that pop into our heads or these moods that kind of come upon us, a large percentage of those are not based on anything that's real. They're just based on your brain trying to make sense out of the environment or out of your past experience. And so if you're used to feeling a certain way all the time, your brain will sort of wake you up feeling that way. But as soon as you learn that you can start to ponder things from a different perspective and your brain will begin to reinforce what you're telling it to focus on, your mood will follow that. The psychology is very clear now. The people who learn to think more positively, again, not false positivity, but to think more realistically that I have some control and some agency in what I feel and what my life turns out to be if I choose to renew my mind, like the Bible says. So I would say if you're struggling with mood or affect, like, understand that you're not the victim of that. You don't have to respond to what your brain and your emotions are telling you. You can literally use your mind to control your brain from the top down and decide rather how you want to feel and begin to make that more real.
7: The Apostle Paul choosing to sing in jail.
6: Yeah.
7: That's an interesting thing because you would think a Roman jail at that time was probably pretty bleak.
6: Yeah.
7: Dirty, you know, mm-hmm. horrifically dirty. And yet, like Paul says, you know, in all your circumstances, you know, rejoice. Yeah. And you think of that in modern times, like, really, Paul? And we get upset if we don't have air conditioning.
6: That's right.
7: But in his context, he was trying to say something to us that really is in line with what you're saying about being content in all your circumstances, not letting your circumstances overcome your emotional well-being.
6: That's right.
7: Speak to that context of what you're saying and what Paul's trying to communicate to us.
6: Well, it turns out he was hinting at something that we know now from neuroscience, that when you can choose joy, when you can decide, again, selective attention, decide to think about one thing or from a different perspective than you feel obligated by your circumstances to feel, it's not hopeless positivity. It's not crazy. It's this decision to operate your mind and your brain in a way that's separate from your circumstances. And what we know from neuroscience now is, for if you look at anxiety, for example, the neurological switch in your brain that allows anxiety to happen and this fight or flight reflex happen starts in your hippocampus. And the hippocampus is a one-way switch, either between anxiety and fear or between gratitude and joy. Like, you can't be anxious and grateful at the same time. That's why Paul went in Philippians 4 and said, don't be anxious for anything, but in everything with gratitude and thanksgiving, present your request, and the peace of God will guard your heart. We know now that that happens in your hippocampus, and it's either or. You can't be anxious and be grateful at the same time. So the secret out of anxiety is to make yourself think of something for which you're grateful, to choose joy, to rejoice instead. That's what Paul was saying in the Roman prison. Like, in all your circumstances, rejoice, because that's going to guard your heart and your mind. You don't have to suffer. There's an old saying about the difference between suffering and adversity. Like, adversity is mandatory. Suffering is a choice. Huh. You don't have to suffer. You can choose a different train of thought.
7: You use the example of receiving a letter from the IRS that gives a Pavlovian kind of response. I would say it's been a while since I've had that letter, and I hope nobody's planning that letter for me. But speak to that moment when you get that letter that says, we need to audit you.
6: Yeah, so the point of this story is just that we've been taught, especially in this generation right now in the culture, we're supposed to honor our feelings and believe our heart and follow our truth and all these things that we're being taught. And I make the point that research actually suggests that a lot of the things that we feel don't reflect anything that's really happening. And the chemicals that create how you feel inside, the anxiety, fear, anticipation, whatever, there's a small set of neurotransmitters that create all of those things that we can feel. And so I use the example of the letter to say that not everything you feel is a fact. It's a chemical event in your brain. So if you imagine going to the mailbox and you open it up and pull that letter out that says IRS on it, all of us have some sort of a physiological response to that.
7: If you're human.
6: If you're human. You see that letter and a few things happen to your body. The hair on the back of your neck stands up and your heart rate quickens and your breath gets faster and you feel something physiologically. Now, I would ask you, is that fear because you're afraid that the letter contains notification that you're getting an audit or you have a big fine to pay or you did something wrong and they're going to put you in jail or something, right? Is it fear that you're feeling? Or have you been anticipating the refund that you need to make a house payment and you're excited? But just think for a second about fear and excitement. What do you feel in your body? Your hair stands up, your heart rate quickens, your breath quickens, your mouth gets dry, all that stuff. So that it's never been really the thing that has created what you're feeling. It's the story that you're telling yourself about what the feeling means, right? The same set of chemicals are doing the same thing to your body. Now, in the book, I said this, go look at the envelope again, and now you realize it was addressed to your neighbor. It wasn't even your letter, right? So it was never true that there was danger or excitement available to you because it wasn't for you. And so until you open the letter and find out what's in it, the physiological response that you're having isn't true. It's about the story that you're telling in your head. And so if we can all learn that feelings aren't facts, then we can stop reacting to them automatically as if they are facts, and we can start gathering, being curious about them, gathering some data before we decide how to respond. How much better would our lives be if we just lived in that curiosity rather than believing everything we feel?
7: Well, again, know the truth, and the truth
6: will set you free.
7: Will set you free. I mean, it is so, it's almost plainly in sight, but we haven't seen it this clearly, right?
6: That's right.
7: Like science is revealing God's truth.
6: That's right.
7: Which is so exciting, actually, in this moment where science and those that don't believe in God are trying to trumpet that somehow science is the God.
6: That's right.
7: And it's woefully inadequate, isn't it?
6: That's right. As you said earlier, you were alluding to Newton and Copernicus and Galileo and Kepler and all those early scientists. They created Western science and the scientific method for the purpose of helping people to learn a method of investigating what God has done and give him glory and be in awe of it. We know now how good awe is for our brain. We're supposed to be wondering and amazed at the things God did, right?
7: Wow.
6: And they actually put on the door of the lab at Cambridge University, where they later discovered DNA, Maxwell, when he was working out magnetism, inscribed on the archway of that door the verse Psalm 111 that says, "Greater the works of the Lord, they are to be delightful to those who ponder them." Mm. So like science was created to expose faith and manifest faith.
5: Mm. This is Focus on the Family with Jim Daly, and today we're talking with Dr. Lee Warren about his book, The Life-Changing Art of Self-Brain Surgery. 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
7: When you look at neuroplasticity, which is another element that you're talking about and the need for that, when we're young, our brains are soft and spongy, I guess. You can give me the medical definition. As we get older, it tends to become harder, literally. Our brains lose a bit of that plasticity. What does plasticity provide us as human beings made in the image of God?
6: Well, so actually, there's newer research that suggests it's not actually that cut and dried. So we don't actually ever get too old for this to work in our favor. The reason it feels that way is because, so neuroplasticity is this process that we've been describing of how brains disconnect old pathways and make new ones. That's the whole punchline, is that the brain is not stuck, it's not rigid, it's not hard, it's plastic, it's moldable, it's malleable. And that process by which it changes is called neuroplasticity. It's easier when you're a child because you don't have these decades of wires that have been put down and reinforced. The process works by reinforcing things over and over to automate them so you don't have to think about them as much. That frees up mental resources so your brain can do automated things and your mind can do things you want to think about actively. As we get older, we have to make decisions to change that wiring, and it's more difficult to overcome those years of automation. So as we get older, we have to sort of do it more diligently. When you're a child, it's just happening at a pace that's phenomenal. When you get older, that old automated pathway seems more insurmountable, but it's not. We can learn to overcome it.
7: We even talk in those idioms, I guess, or sayings, like children are like sponges.
6: Right.
7: They're soaking up information and data and details. It just seems like that, again, is how God created a young child, right? Just to absorb all this information.
6: Yeah.
7: Other things that we might say are like, you know, that person doesn't fall far from the tree.
5: You know,
7: behaviorally, like, well, his dad was an alcoholic or had some family issue. And then, you know, one of the kids, two of the kids

0: these epigenetic switches that happen even up to four generations before we're born. The problem is, as we're growing up, we don't know yet that we have this type of control over what our brains become. And we have been taught by our society that our brains are fixed and formed by our genetics and our upbringing. So you grow up in this environment, and before you ever think about it, you've automated those pathways for many years. And the society tells you, well, you're going to be like your family is because you inherited their genetics and you grew up in their worldview. And so by the time we're old enough to hear somebody say this on the radio, that you have some choice and some agency in this, a lot of those pathways have been automated for decades. And so again, as you're growing up, you don't know that you're absorbing worldview, and it's more about the environment in which you're raised than it is the fixed nature of the brain, because the brain's not actually ever been fixed. And so when you hear that, when somebody listening to our voices today hears, wait, I can change these things, I don't have to be like my dad, I don't have to be an alcoholic or an abuser just because he was, that's a setting free moment. That's a moment of declaration of saying, I can change the future for myself and my family as soon as I learn to think about my life in a different way.
1: But it takes making choices. It
0: takes choices.
1: Dr. Warren, we develop these patterns that you're talking about. Many counselors, they'll talk about, you know, family of origin issues if you lived under great stress or lived with dysfunctional parents that had addictions or something like that. There is a way that we, as children, begin to overcome those environments with resiliency, sometimes unhealthy ways of avoidance and things like that. But in marriage, as we grow up and we enter into marriage, we bring some of those features of how to interact with our spouse into the marriage. And that's where marital conflict can occur, you know, and focus on the family. We're here for you if you're in that spot. And it might sound something like this, you know, every time she says that to me, it triggers this in me. Following that is really critical, rather than just moving on to the next disagreement or fight you might get into with your spouse. Understanding why. Why, when she accuses me of something, do I react the way I react? And then why is she so quick to accuse me is a whole nother thing to look at. But in this context of neuroscience, how do we understand how that applies to our marriages to have a healthy, wonderful oneness that God really did create us for as a married husband and wife?
0: Yeah, that's really a really good thing to think about, because all of us sort of think that other people's behavior has an inherent ability to make us behave certain ways. But the truth is, you use the word trigger, it requires somebody to pull the trigger. Like an external event can't make me pull a trigger. So if you understand that the way you feel inside is built on your whole life, and all the things that happened before you got into that marriage, and that the way your spouse behaves is built on their whole life, and you start looking at, I get to determine my response, and I don't need to let an automated feeling that I have built a story around determine what becomes true in my world or in my marriage or in my home. So once you understand that you actually have agency, that nobody else can actually make you feel or behave in a certain way, they can trigger a physiological response based on your past, but they can't actually pull the trigger on what you do or what you become. And so then that begins to put us in this driver's seat over, I have a mind that God has created and allows me to renew day by day with the Holy Spirit that's in charge of my brain. Once you understand that your mind actually turns your brain into what it is, and that's what your body becomes, then you start saying, wait, I can think ahead of situations where I know I tend to have a stressful moment with my spouse, and I can decide in advance what type of response I'm going to choose instead of letting that triggering feeling make me believe I am obligated to behave in a certain way. And then what'll happen is, again, through these mirror neurons and all these other ways that we affect other people, your spouse will begin to change in response to how you're behaving differently now too. And so the path forward is to reject the pattern of the past and to decide we have control and agency over what the future can become. So that little bit of gap between stimulus and response allows you to have that power.
1: You know, what's so interesting to me, the elements, what I mean by that, the emotions that God gives us uniquely, this idea of humility, the ability to go to your spouse or to go to your child and say, I'm sorry. And the power of that to change their heart and their mind in that way. Isn't it interesting that God gives us that medical kit, if I could call it that, to be able to pull out something like humility to express to another person, which then it kind of evokes from them an acceptance, hopefully, and a forgiveness. And these things are all intertwined.
0: That's right.
1: Helping us.
0: That's right.
1: Oh, it's beautiful.
0: It is. It's a beautiful design.

0: and we can engage with God's help, the design that he gave us. We don't have to do all that work on our own. But if you start to understand that you actually have a choice over how tomorrow looks, and it doesn't have to look like yesterday did, it starts to empower you with this feeling that God has given me a toolkit. If I can just learn how to operate it according to his design, my life can look very different than it has in the past.
1: You know, certainly those situations where you do have trauma, like a foster child or a bio child who is struggling, it can be either one. Mm-hmm. Then you move into just day in and day out parenting, and either the good or the ill we're causing our children. And then hearing you, Dr. Warren, about that mice study, that we are impacting our children in the human studies that you talked about, we're impacting our children, our grandchildren potentially, down the line, dependent upon our unbiblical responses, being fearful or anxious, or and how that can go to the next generations. In that context, what are a few practical steps that we can take to help the outcome of our future generations, those that come behind us?
0: I think it's incredibly important to set your intention of how you want to operate your mind-brain interface and how you want to operate your interactions with others early in the morning. This is why I love the morning quiet time so much. You have an opportunity to think ahead of times and events where you tend to be under stress. And when we're under stress is when we tend to make mistakes and the things that we say to our children, or God forbid, things we do to our children. So if you think ahead, when we're late for school, I tend to yell, I tend to do this, I tend to say that. And then you think about the fact that you're not just dealing with your child in that moment, but that you're changing their potentially genetic structure that could affect their families in the future. Then you can say, wait, if every time we're in this situation, I say the same set of things that hurts my kid's heart, instead, I'm going to prepare a different response and rehearse that. You'll begin to lay down wires, like we talked about earlier. You'll begin to change how your brain is anticipating that moment, which means that you're more likely to engage with the new behavior than the old. And you can literally start to change the dynamic of how you're interacting with your kids because you set your intention earlier in the day. So be aware that we tend to repeat actions and behaviors and words when we're under stress. And we do that because we weren't thinking ahead and preparing a different response. So I would say for parents, like, set some intentional time, get up a few minutes earlier, make some decisions, pray through the moments where you know you tend to step off the track and hurt your kid's feelings or get into a fight with your spouse or something, and set a different intention and then mentally rehearse it. Interestingly, your brain doesn't know the difference between something that's really happening and something that you're just ruminating or anticipating. So that means you can get, this is why athletes are able to visualize their performance and get better at it. Right. When they actually perform. So do that as a parent too. Visualize those interactions. See them getting better instead of worse. Believe that God's given you the neural hardware to make that change and make that change real. And then see your great-grandchildren having better lives because you made that choice. And you'll begin to change the dynamic of your family.
1: Man, I so enjoyed that visit with Dr. Lee Warren, and I'm sure there are so many different takeaways that can be of help to you from this discussion. A good place to start is by asking us for a copy of his book, The Life-Changing Art of Self-Brain Surgery. And for a gift of any amount to Focus on the Family, we'll be happy to send that to you as our way of saying thank you for being part of the ministry. And let me say how grateful we really are for your support. We're coming up on 50 years of ministry, and it's amazing to see the work that God has done in people's lives over the years because of your generosity. Maybe your parents raised you on Focus on the Family. 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And of course, leaned into the help that we offer. Or maybe you're listening for the first time. 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

0: And that was today's Focus on the Family here on KKXX. 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
17: What's the use in taking a bath? I'm just going to get dirty again.
18: Get away from me.
16: The pain of self-sacrifice is quite stimulating.
18: I don't care.
19: Of course, there's no reason to be afraid of the earth blowing up.
20: Okay, well, who wants cheesecake?

0: You are not going to talk to me like that, Zachary. I'm your mother, and you will treat me with respect.
1: But I'm sick of it!
0: If you have something to talk to me about, fine. We'll discuss it like human beings. But until you learn to control your temper, I have nothing to say to you.
1: It's not fair!
0: Fair has nothing to do with it. It's your attitude. Now you stay in this room until you're ready to behave.
1: Mom!
0: No discussion. That's final. Oh, I don't get it, Zach. We're Christians now. Both of us. Things are supposed to be different.
1: Erica, you're doing it wrong.
2: I am not.
1: You've got the switch going the wrong way.
2: I've played with this train before.
1: You don't know what you're doing. Just give me the control.
2: No, I was here first.
1: Come on. What did I tell you?
2: Well, you don't have to yell.
1: Well, if you would have just given me the controls to begin with, now you probably broke it.
2: Fine, take the controls. You can have your little train.
3: What's going on up here? Wait a second, Erica. Are you okay?
2: I will be okay when I get away from him.
3: Everything all right, Zach?
1: Yeah.
3: Is there a problem I should know about?
1: No. Well, yes.
3: Go on.
1: I'm just not getting this Christianity stuff. I don't know. Maybe I just didn't say the right words or something.
3: What makes you think that?
1: I had another fight with my mom last night. I keep on getting into arguments with everybody. And I know it's my fault.
3: Well, you can't expect everything to change overnight. These things take time.
1: But I'm not getting any better. I mean, isn't that the point? Aren't you supposed to become a better person when you become a Christian?
3: Well, like I said, it takes time.
1: Well, I'm beginning to think I'm never going to be able to do it.
3: No, you won't be able to. Not by yourself.
1: You mean you're going to help me?
3: Well, I'll do what I can. In fact, I'll be starting a Bible study for new Christians soon, seeing we have so many around here lately. But I think you also may need some help from someone more important than me.
1: Oh. We're going to pray, aren't we?
3: I think that's a pretty good idea.
4: Whoa, steady, steady.
5: Eugene?
4: Whoa, I'll be in the Bible room, Miss Kendall. Enter carefully, please.
5: There you are. Oh. Eugene, what are you doing?
4: Elevating the Tower of Babel display.
5: You're going to kill yourself on that rickety old ladder.
4: Well, it was the only one immediately available to me. Besides, I have an alternative plan to escape injury should the ladder fall.
5: Which is?
4: Hurling myself into the soft grass of the Jericho display and then transitioning into the medically approved tuck and roll method onto the beanbag sheep of the David and Jonathan display. I believe that strategy will prove the least damaging both to the displays and to my person.
5: Yeah.
4: Well,
5: or you could have asked someone to come up and hold the ladder for you.
4: Hmm? Oh, yes, I suppose that would work as well.
5: Here, let me help.
4: Oh, thank you.
5: Have you had a chance to read any of that book I gave you?
4: Oh, yes, the book for new Christians. Mm-hmm. I finished it last week. I'll return it to you post-haste.
5: You finished already? How'd you like it?
4: It was quite engaging.
5: Engaging?
4: Yes, an enjoyable read.
5: That's it? What else? Did you learn anything? Didn't it help you at all?
4: Well, it helped me in the sense that it didn't hurt me.
5: What does that mean? That was the first book Whit gave me when I became a Christian. It helped me a lot.
4: No offense, Miss Kendall, but I don't believe I benefited from the book as much as you did.
5: Why not?
4: I simply found it a bit trite. The chapter on faith was terribly elementary. Perhaps it would be a good source for brand new Christians.
5: Well, that's exactly what it is, and exactly what you are, Eugene.
4: Well, yes, but I was well-versed in the fundamentals of Christianity before I became a Christian.
5: Sure, but being well-versed isn't the same as understanding.
4: Exactly, and that is why I want you to know that I am completely open to any new resources that you might have for me to help me with my understanding.
5: As long as it's on your level.
4: Precisely.
5: Then what are you doing Tuesday night?
4: Tuesday?
5: My Bible study. Jack wanted to set up something for Zachary and his mother to come to since they're brand new Christians and since you're a new Christian, too. You want to come?
4: Well, certainly.
5: You don't want to.
4: Oh, it'd be a pleasure.
5: You think you'll be bored, huh?
4: Nonsense. I'm sure it'll be refreshing and enlightening.
5: All right, then. Starts at 7 o'clock.
4: I'll be there.
5: Okay.
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1: Wooden, Woodford, Woodley. Check out.
5: Okay, and that'll be due on the 22nd. Thanks.
1: Erica.
2: Yes?
1: Where's the checkout person?
2: I'm the school library aide today. You check out here.
1: Oh, okay. Then can I check out this book?
2: I'm sorry, but there is a man here who's in front of you. A teacher at this school, in fact. You can't just hop to the front of the line.
1: Oh, sorry.
8: It's all right. I need to renew this book.
2: All right, Mr. Lucas. Othello.
8: Yes, Othello, actually.
2: Using this in one of your classes?
8: I'm just reading a few scenes from it tomorrow. It's a play by Shakespeare.
2: Oh, that should be exciting. Didn't they make a movie out of this?
8: Yes, I believe so.
2: Somebody dies, right?
8: Yes.
2: I think I saw it.
1: Come on.
2: Do you know the library guidelines for renewing a book?
8: Yes, I've done it before.
2: You're allowed 2 renewals. But the second renewal can be denied if someone is waiting for the book.
1: He said he's done it before.
8: He's right, I have. Are you done checking me out?
2: Sure am.
8: Good.
2: Before you go, would you like to try a little paperclip contest?
8: Your what?
2: If you guess how many paperclips are in this jar, you can win a pizza party for your class.
8: My class doesn't need any pizza.
2: Oh, come on. Your class will love you.
8: Look, could you just give me my book?
2: It doesn't cost anything to guess.
1: Erica!
8: Okay. 150.
2: Mr. Lucas, you're way off.
1: Erica, would you just let him go? I need to check out this book.
2: There's someone in front of you. Would you please wait your turn, Zachary?
1: You're doing this on purpose to get back at me for the other day.
2: Library policies are very complicated, Zachary.
8: My book.
1: If you don't check my book out right now, I'm gonna call the librarian and report you.
2: All right. Here's your book, Mr. Lucas.
8: Thank you.
2: Okay, Zachary. Interesting. A guide for new Christians. Guess you'll be renewing this one a couple of times.
1: I'm sorry. I shouldn't have yelled at you.
2: It's okay. You know our renewal policy?
1: Yes.
2: You want to guess the paperclips?
1: No, thank you. Just the book.
2: You got it.
1: So anyway, I did it again. I lost my temper. I don't think this is going to work out. I can't be a Christian. I'm not doing anything right.
5: Well, that's not true, Zachary. I mean, you did apologize to her.
1: I guess.
3: Do you think you would have apologized before you became a Christian?
1: Probably not.
3: Well, there you go. That's progress.
9: Yeah, Zach, don't be so hard on yourself. I really do see some changes in you, just in your general attitude.
3: Plus, you're aware of what you need to work on. That's the first step. But just as you said yourself, there's still room for improvement. And you'll be tested again. The important thing is, you be prepared for that.
1: Okay.
3: All right. Good. How about you, Eugene? How's your spiritual walk going?
4: Oh, well, I don't wish to be inaccessible, but I really have nothing of consequence to say. To be perfectly honest about it, my spiritual life is going very well. I spend most of my evenings studying the Bible in various commentaries. I have also been working my way through some of the books of the ancient biblical scholars, Augustine et al. I find it all very fascinating, and I'm really having no noteworthy difficulties whatsoever.
3: So, you don't have any questions, concerns, problems?
4: None whatsoever.
3: Okay, so I guess we're done. We've got some snacks over there if you're hungry. Why don't we just bless the food and go and eat?
5: Sure, okay. Sounds great.
3: Would you like to lead us in prayer, Eugene?
4: Delighted. Dearest Elohim, we know that you were with the army of Jehoshaphat in 2 Chronicles 20, verse 1 and following. And when he prepared his army to battle the Ammonites, which were of a great multitude, you told them not to fear. And though the Hebrew is slightly ambiguous in a few of the verses in this passage, we know you tell us the same. And we remember this today when we battle the Ammonites of anxiety, the Jebusites of injustice, the Perizzites of pride, and yea, the Syrians of sinfulness. Glorious Yahweh, we see in Paul's letter to the Thessalonians how he uses eschatological references as the basis for hope that determines the nature of daily life. And in a sense, we should do the same. And we ask these things in the name of our precious Redeemer and Savior, Jesu Christe, Emmanuel, i.e., God with us. Amen.
3: Okay. I guess that qualifies as a blessing. So, Eugene, why don't you start the line for the food?
4: No, thank you. I'm not eating anything.
3: Well, how come?
4: Well, actually, I can't. You see, I've been fasting for the last 22 hours, and I am attempting to go a full day without eating anything but water and vitamins.
5: You're fasting?
4: Yes. It's been a remarkably exhilarating experience. The pain of self-sacrifice is quite stimulating. I would highly recommend the exercise. Have you ever done it, Miss Kendall?
5: Yeah, sure. Once, a while ago.
3: Do you have any specific reason for the fast, Eugene?
4: As a matter of fact, yes. I'm attempting to curb the temptation to take what I have for granted, and at the same time to understand the plight of the underprivileged. Not everyone in the world has three meals a day, as do you and I. Alas, most of the world eats just a few times a week.
5: Okay, well, who wants cheesecake?
10: Everyone going on the field trip to the Science Museum. This is the bus. Let's hurry. Single file, please.
11: Hi, anybody sitting here?
1: No. Go ahead.
11: I'm Glenn.
1: Zachary.
11: Aren't you usually in a wheelchair?
1: It's folded up behind the driver there.
11: I see. Going to the Science Museum?
1: Yeah, that's why I'm on this bus.
11: Oh, sure, of course. I've been there before.
1: Yeah?
11: Yeah. They've got an 8-pound snail.
1: 8 pounds, huh?
11: Biggest one on record. And I heard they found it right here in Odyssey.
1: Really?
11: Makes you wonder where the rest of the family is, huh?
1: What?
11: I mean, the snail's gotta have a family, right? And where are they? Could be anywhere. Could be in your backyard. Can you think of anything worse than getting attacked in your own backyard by a family of 8-pound snails?
1: No, I can't think of anything worse.
11: Neither can I. Did you just see that?
1: See what?
11: The bus driver just ran through a stoplight.
1: I didn't see it.
11: I don't think he did either. Don't tell anybody this, because it might cause a panic. But I read somewhere about faked vision tests for driver's licenses. It said something like 40% of all bus drivers in this country are legally blind.
1: You're just chock full of pointless information, aren't you?
11: Just telling you what I read. I mean, we still have a 60% chance.
1: Look, I don't care how... I just don't believe that's true.
11: Suit yourself. I just thought you should know, though. You being in the death seat.
1: The what?
11: You're right above the gas tank. You'll be the first to go. Of course, that might actually be a blessing. You're pretty cool.
1: Thanks.
11: You mind if I kind of hang out with you today?
1: What? Well... No, I don't mind. That'd be great.
11: Yeah, it sure would.
1: Patience.
11: What was that?
1: Nothing.
12: And this is our planetarium, showing our solar system and its 9 planets. The planets are, of course, revolving around the sun as well as rotating on their own axes.
11: This model's actually a little off.
1: I don't care.
11: If it were completely accurate, it would be showing the Earth slowly moving closer to the sun, and the outer crust of the Earth getting hotter and nearly exploding.
1: I don't care.
11: Of course, there's no reason to be afraid of the Earth blowing up.
1: Get away from me.
11: Nuclear holocaust should get us a long time before that.
1: I don't care.
12: This display shows you what happens when a volcano erupts. Let me push the button. The liquid coming out of the top is what is called molten lava. This scalding sun.
11: Boy, Odyssey is sure due for one of these, huh?
1: Odyssey doesn't have any volcanoes, Glenn.
11: They can pop up anywhere, even in your backyard.
1: Will you please get away from me?
11: Do you have volcano insurance?
1: No, of course not!
11: Because I don't think a regular homeowner's policy covers that.
1: I don't care! I told you to get out of my face! You're driving me nuts!
12: Excuse me, is there a problem?
11: I'm just saying, it doesn't hurt to be prepared.
1: Go away!
11: Whoa!
12: Don't panic. It's not real lava. Let me help you.
11: No biggie. I'm okay.
1: I'm sorry.
12: Not as sorry as you're going to be, young man.
13: You pushed someone into a volcano display?
1: Well, I didn't mean to push him that hard.
13: Well, why were you pushing him at all?
1: It was just... I lost my temper.
13: Yes, I guess you did. You know, I'd hoped we were past this, Zach.
1: Yeah, me too.
13: I really don't know what to say.
1: Don't say anything. It's hopeless. I can't do it. I can't be a Christian.
14: 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We always love hearing from you.
4: And so, in conclusion, those are the basic things that you need to know.
2: Really? That's easy.
4: Precisely.
2: Thanks a lot, Eugene.
4: You're welcome, Erica. And anytime you need some advice and or answers, simply inquire.
2: I will. Hi, Mr. Allen. Bye, Mr. Allen.
15: Oh, hi. bye.
2: Thanks for the help, Eugene.
4: Certainly. You helped Erica? Indeed. She was studying a Bible lesson on wisdom, and she was confused about the difference between wisdom and knowledge. I took the liberty to set her straight.
15: Set her straight?
4: Yes. Apparently, she was performing this trite little exercise whereby she browsed through the Proverbs and...
15: Wrote down the definitions given there.
4: Exactly. How did you know?
15: I gave her that trite little exercise, Eugene. I thought it might be better than just telling her directly.
4: Oh, yes. Well, I can see the benefits of that as well.
1: Mr. Allen?
15: Zachary!
1: I just wanted to return this Bible you gave me.
15: Why?
1: I don't need it. I give up on being a Christian.
15: What?
1: I can't get it right. How can I be a Christian when I keep on messing up? I lost my temper and threw a kid into a volcano.
4: Pardon me?
15: You did what?
1: Never mind. Here's the Bible.
15: So you're just gonna give up?
1: Yeah. I mean, what's the use?
15: What's the use? Interesting logic. Of course, I guess that logic can be applied to pretty much anything, can't it? I mean, what's the use in taking a bath? I'm just gonna get dirty again.
1: What are you talking about?
15: Isn't that your logic? Why become a Christian? I'm just gonna blow it again?
1: I don't understand.
15: Well, let me ask you a question. If every Christian in the world just gave it up after they did something wrong, how many Christians would be left?
1: Well, not very many, I guess.
15: Close. The answer is none. Everyone sins, Zachary. Every person who's ever become a Christian has gone through the same thing you're going through. That includes myself.
1: Yeah, but it's easier for you. You're like a super Christian.
15: Oh, no, that's not true. It isn't easy for me at all. For example, when I became a Christian, I had a hard time obeying my parents. Seems I was always getting into trouble with them.
1: Really?
15: Yeah. But I stuck with it, and soon I was obeying my parents much better. And you know why I stuck with it?
1: No, why?
15: Because someone told me about a thing called grace. It means God forgives us and gives us every chance to start over. Of course, that doesn't mean you can keep on losing your temper without consequences. But God will help you with self-control if you want it. My question is, do you want it?
1: Yeah, I do.
15: Then it really would be a shame to give up now.
1: But what if I still don't get it right?
15: I think you will.
1: Well, I guess I could give it another shot.
15: Good.
1: Thanks. Well, I better get going. I'll see you, Mr. Allen.
15: Goodbye, Zachary.
4: Farewell.
1: Bye, Eugene.
15: Oh, Zachary.
1: Yeah?
15: Your Bible.
1: Oh, thanks.
15: Ah, poor kid. It's been tough for him.
4: Indeed. Although I must admit I'm finding it hard to empathize with his situation.
15: No, why?
4: Frankly, I can't understand his feelings. My salvation experience was so seamless that I hardly even appreciate what he's been experiencing. I'm quite thankful that my Christianity began at the high plane that it did.
15: Oh, I'm sure you are. Yes. Which brings me to something I wanted to talk to you about.
4: Oh?
15: Yeah, we've been impressed with the enthusiasm you show as a Christian.
4: Well, thank you, Mr. Allen.
15: I just wish you would impress us a little less.
4: I beg your pardon?
15: Let me ask you this. Is there anything in your Christian life that you think you need to work on?
4: Well, certainly. I could never say that I have, for lack of a better word, mastered the faith.
15: May I ask in what areas you think you may need work?
4: Well, I haven't really given it much thought.
15: But you see, that's what concerns me. Eugene, there's no question that intellectually you're very proficient in your knowledge of the Scriptures. But knowledge of the Scriptures doesn't mean much if it doesn't penetrate your heart.
4: Oh, I agree completely. So what precisely are you saying, Mr. Allen?
15: You heard me mention grace a minute ago.
4: Yes.
15: Well, God's grace works best in a particular setting. You just saw it with Zachary. And I think it's something you could work on, if you're interested.
4: Well, of course. What exercise do you propose?
15: Oh, not an exercise, Eugene. A process.
4: Meaning?
15: Take all the scripture that you know and put it into a humble heart.
1: Anyway, I think I'm doing a little bit better now.
15: Good for you, Zachary.
1: In fact, I've been doing a bunch of things to help me learn patience.
15: Like what?
1: Well, making myself wait for things. Like, I get in long lines at school instead of in the shortest ones. And I even ask Glenn to be my partner when I enter the hobby fair.
13: Oh, and don't forget eating an entire plate of peas with a knife.
1: Oh, yeah, I did that, too.
4: Rather impressive.
15: That's such a unique way to learn patience, huh? You think it's helped?
1: Well, I don't know. I haven't been getting mad or anything. I guess I'll find out when a real test comes.
15: All right. Eugene, how about you?
4: Well, as a matter of fact, I had prepared an exegetical study of the book of Nehemiah, which I was planning to present tonight. But in light of my conversation with you, Mr. Allen, I have decided against it. Indeed, it would have been, to borrow the colloquialism, showing off. So instead, I would now like to present my heart.
5: Your heart?
4: Yes. I would like to give you my personal testimony.
5: Oh!
4: As it relates to the hermeneutical study of the resurrection narratives.
16: Oh!
4: Let me quote from biblical scholar Augustine. I probed the hidden depths of my soul and wrung its pitiful secrets from it. And when I mustered them all before...
5: Well, Zachary, looks like you're gonna get your real test.
1: I take it all back. I don't think I'm ready for this.
4: And gave way to the tears which now...

Gospel of Luke, chapter 18, tells the story of two men. One was a very proud religious man who prayed out loud in public just to impress those around him. He thanked God that he was better than others. The other man was a tax collector. He was hated by many people because of the way he cheated them out of their money. When this man prayed, he wouldn't even look up to heaven because he felt he wasn't worthy to. He asked God to forgive him for all the sins he had committed. In today's adventure, Eugene was a little like the proud religious man. They both had a great knowledge of the Bible and could impress those around them. But they were both missing something, too, a heart that trusted in God and not themselves. Zachary was a little like the tax collector. Both of them knew that they sinned and didn't think they were worthy to be called Christians. What they both needed to know was that God forgives them and loves them. In any of these cases, the important thing to remember is that we need God in everything we do. Well, that's all for now. If you ever want to write to us, just send your card or letter to Adventures in Odyssey, Colorado Springs, Colorado, 80995. Or in Canada, write to Box 9800, Vancouver, BC, V6B4G3. 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It's called Do for a Change. That address once again is Adventures in Odyssey, Colorado Springs, Colorado, 80995. 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Our production engineer was Mark Brewery, and our executive producer was Chuck Bolte. And I'm Chris, hoping you'll join us again next time for more Adventures in Odyssey.

0: Welcome to Preparedness Thoughts with John Stephenson. John understands the importance of being prepared. Through rain, rocks, and snow, he has seen it all and survived. He has seen major disasters like Mount St. Helens and how vehicles were stopped in the street from the volcanic ash. Earthquakes, too, including the Loma Prieta earthquake, which felt like it wouldn't stop shaking. People were without electricity and could not hardly buy groceries or gasoline. The homeless lit bonfires in the streets. The Bay Bridge and other freeways were broken. God only knows what will be next.
1: Welcome to Preparedness Thoughts by John Stephenson. We invite Jesus Christ through the Holy Spirit to guide us as we examine how our preparations can be used to preserve the lives of ourselves, our family, and others. Who remembers the story of the little red hen? I do. The story asks, who will do the many steps that it takes to make the bread? Like the gathering, the grinding, and the baking. Well, no one would help, and the little red hen had only enough to feed her little family of baby chicks. All of those who did not help did not eat. And we can understand this theme because it's even in the Bible. There's a part that says, those who do not work shall not eat. So again, I ask the question, how prepared should we be? Well, it makes me think of the many people who I have talked to about being prepared. Just prepare in having the most basic food supplies for the just-in-case situation. Yeah, you can go back to that story of the little red hen and think about the dog, the cow, the pig. Think of all those animals, and they didn't want to help. But I think in some future day, people will want to eat, and they will wish they had stored up. So when I talk about storing up the basics, I get a surprising mix of responses from people. Some will say, well, I hope nothing bad happens. Or they might say, if something bad happens, I guess I'll just die. Or, I don't want to live if there's such a calamity were to occur. Or, I'll go to your house. Or, God will provide. And I do think God did provide you with a mind and a body by which you can foresee a time of difficulty and prepare for it. If you are that person who sacrificed your extra blessing from today to make provision for an unknown need tomorrow, what portion are you willing to give those who are hungry tomorrow? Well, I don't know the answer, and I know that charity is right and proper, and so is providing for your own. This question, though, is a struggle because we don't know if a calamity would last a month, month and a year and a half. We don't know. And by the way, if it is a year and a half, it takes that long to plant, to grow, and to harvest a crop. Pretty much that's the rule. Anyway, you will want to examine these questions before a situation requires a quick answer. And you probably want to think more with your intellect than with your heart, because you can change your mind later if you want. But if you think with your heart, it's pretty tough to see the situation. There's a few people who say, don't worry, we'll be raptured before any great struggle arises. This is a real question because people with great minds have disagreed with this very point. They disagree with each other in each point of view. Well, I think it's only reasonable to have a supply of the basic foods that we need stored up for some time of difficulty, not for the great tribulation, but just for times of great difficulty. If our country does go through a time of judgment, it just might be a hard and a long period of time. We will want to get through that difficulty. This is episode 20. I urge you to start your preparations now before there is an urgent need and what you want is hard to find. Remember to give thanks to God for the blessings that you do have.
0: 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John Stephenson, P.O. 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Soul.

We today are being challenged by our Lord to watch and be ready. Because the truth of the matter is, the flood of the great tribulation is soon to come. And we don't know when it's going to start. I can't wait to get out of here. Heaven and earth will pass away, said Jesus, but my words will never pass away. My friend, you should not play games with time.

0: This is Hope for Today with Bible teacher David Hawking. 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As David looks at the days of Noah, the coming tribulation, and the sobering truth that God's warnings should never, never be taken lightly. 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Now, with a crucial conclusion of our study on the global deluge, the global flood, from Genesis chapter 6 all the way through chapter 7, here's David.
1: Why did God bring such a disaster and wipe out millions of people? Five reasons. Number one, to reveal His mighty power. I believe there's no question that God brought a worldwide flood to tell us all about His mighty power. A second reason to answer the question, why did God bring such a disaster, was not only to reveal His mighty power, but to reveal His righteous punishment of the wicked. Folks, I don't know how you're relating to the flood, but let's face it, millions of people died because they were wicked. In 2 Peter 2, 4 to 9, we have this clearly presented. For if God spared not the angels that sinned, but cast them down to hell, the Greek word is Tartarus, the lower regions, and delivered them into the chains of darkness to be reserved unto judgment, and spared not the old world, but saved Noah, the eighth person, a preacher of righteousness, bringing in the flood upon the world of the ungodly, and, another example, turning the cities of Sodom and Gomorrah into ashes, condemned them with an overthrow, making them an example unto those that after should live ungodly, and delivered just Lot, vexed with the filthy conversation of the wicked. For that righteous man dwelling among them and seeing and hearing vexed his righteous soul from day to day with their unlawful deeds. And here's the conclusion. The Lord knoweth how to deliver the godly out of temptations and to reserve the unjust unto the day of judgment to be punished. Why did God bring that disaster? To reveal His righteous punishment of the wicked. But there's a third issue here as to why did God bring such a disaster, and that's to reveal His wonderful protection of the believer. If you're still in 2 Peter 2, look at verse 5 again. He spared not the old world. Many of them died in the flood. But look at this. He saved Noah. He saved Noah. Noah, his wife, his three sons, and their wives. In verse 9, in commenting after how God destroyed Sodom and Gomorrah and rescued Lot, God could even find 10 righteous people, but He pulled Lot, his wife, and two daughters out of the city, literally forced them out of the city. They didn't even want to leave. Lot's wife turned back, became a pillar of salt, violating what God told her to do. Lot, even in a confusing request, wants to go to Zoar, which is close by. It's just a little city. Begs the Lord to let him go there. Why did he want to do that? Some believe because his heart was still in Sodom. And in the cave, a very terrible, incestuous relationship occurred that brought the Moabites and Ammonites, Israel's longtime enemies, into existence. What tragedy there is. But the Bible tells us that Lot is a righteous man. Lot represents many of us living in a carnal, awful, sinful world with temptations everywhere. It's a miracle that anybody survives. But my friends, the survival is rooted in the grace of God, not in the performance of man. It is not our determination to be disciplined and avoid the corruption around us. Many have fallen by such faulty thinking. No, the answer of God Almighty is that God can deliver you. It is God, the Lord, who delivered just Lot, righteous Lot, in spite of his filthy exposures, in spite of hearing every day all the unlawful garbage of that society and tormenting his own soul, the Bible says. He was torn up as a righteous man because he lived in the midst of such filth. And God pulled him out of that, and the Bible concludes in verse 9 of 2 Peter 2 that the Lord knows how to deliver the godly out of temptation. I wonder if we really fall upon the grace and love and power of the Lord, or are we still trying to handle things ourselves? The only true deliverance that comes to anybody, the only real 12-step, 13-step, 9, 10, I don't care what you have, program for deliverance is the Lord God Almighty, and he does it in one step. Now, any recovery program that truly deals with God's word and truly helps people on the basis of what God says, God bless them. But unfortunately, we've been talking with psychobabble for so long, we've lost our ability to even understand how God rescues people. The Lord will deliver, and he's the only one. And sometimes he delivers in spite of our attitudes. Lot wanted to stay in Sodom. It was the grace of God and the love of God that yanked that man out so that from then on, all of us would understand something. It is the Lord who will deliver. We need to call upon the name of the Lord. We need to seek the Lord with all of our hearts. We need to understand that he alone will rescue us, protect us, and deliver us from what we see in our society, just as he did Lot. Why did God bring that disaster? To reveal his wonderful protection of the believer. Number four, a fourth reason why God brought such a disaster on the earth was to reveal his loving patience toward all of us. Look at 2 Peter chapter 3 again and pick it up at verse 8. To reveal his loving patience toward all of us. But beloved, verse 8 says, be not ignorant of this one thing, that one day is with the Lord as 1,000 years, and 1,000 years is one day. When I read that, I smile. I want to throw my day timer in the trash. We get so upset. Our schedules get changed. What we had planned never gets accomplished. And sometimes you go home and you wonder, what happened? Everything I wanted to accomplish today was, you know, somehow put on the shelf. God had some other kind of agenda. But friends, God isn't sweating anything. He isn't nervous. He's not stressed. He's not worried a bit. Maybe there's a day this week or next month that you're fearing a bill that needs to be paid, an issue that needs to be resolved. If we don't get that done, you can't believe what's going to happen. One day is like 1,000 years to God. God, I have to have it on Friday. Friday. That's an interesting concept. Friday. You know, it's funny. I just saw 1,000 years go by. God is so patient towards us. We're all bent out of shape. I need it now. Really? Keep reading. Verse 9. The Lord is not slack concerning his promise. Now, some people say, hey, it's been over 1,900 years. I mean, come on. Somebody told me that on the radio just this week. Hey, what's this prophecy thing? I mean, they've been talking about this for years. It's going on and on. And I mean, what do you say to somebody like that? I just said, well, you don't think it could happen? He said, no, I don't think it could happen. I said, well, then it might happen. He said, why? Because Jesus said, in an hour that you think not. The Lord is not slack concerning his promise, as some men count slackness. The point of that, just to put it into an English idiom, is he's not delaying for no reason. Well, then why has he been waiting since the time of the flood when he wiped everybody out and started over again? Why has he been waiting so long now? A lot longer than he did before. He only waited 1,656 years before. He's waited a lot longer now. Why is he waiting? That's what this verse is all about. He's long-suffering to usward. Usward are believers, friends, not unbelievers, believers. He's long-suffering to usward, not willing that any should perish, but that all should come to repentance. On the basis of that verse, I don't hesitate to say that everybody that's going to be saved is going to be saved. You have to think about that for a moment. To say something else is to question the sovereignty of our God. The one who brought the flood, the one who will bring the fire. The Lord isn't slack for any reason. He knows exactly how many people he wants to get saved. And when that last one's saved, he's going to bring his final conclusion. The Lord isn't delaying for any reason at all. He's patient towards who? Towards those who are going to believe in him. In other words, All of us have been fighting God, rebelling against Him. Aren't you glad God waited for you? Verse 10 says, but the day of the Lord. Now, the day of the Lord is referring to the tribulation. A day of darkness, not of light. A day of gloom, not of brightness and joy. The day of the Lord will come as a thief in the night, in which the heavens shall pass away with a great noise, and the elements shall melt with fervent heat. The earth also and the works that are therein shall be burned up. Seeing then that all these things shall be dissolved, what manner of persons ought you to be in all holy conversation and godliness, looking for and hasting unto the coming of the day of God, wherein the heavens being on fire shall be dissolved, and the elements shall melt with fervent heat? Nevertheless, we, according to his promise, look for new heavens and a new earth wherein dwelleth righteousness. Wherefore, beloved, seeing that you look for such things, be diligent that you be found of him in peace, without spot and blameless. And account that the long-suffering of our Lord is what? Salvation. Why did God bring the disaster of the flood on the earth? To reveal his loving patience toward us. God has been so patient. We are so impatient. By the way, patience, when you refer to circumstances and things, is never used of God. We're supposed to have that kind of patience. We need to be able to endure all the changing circumstances of life. But God doesn't. He's controlling everything. Why would he need patience? God isn't standing in line worrying. He's not on the freeway in a rush hour, bent out of shape because he's not going to make it on time. He doesn't have any need of that at all. So what kind of patience does God have? The word long-suffering means taking a long time to boil, and it's always used towards people, not things or circumstances. So what the Bible is telling us is that God's focus is always on people. That God's great plan, though we are enmeshed and obsessed with all the circumstances and details and things of life, yet God has one focus, and that's people. God's great heart is bringing as many boys and girls and men and women to faith in the Lord Jesus Christ, the true Messiah. That is God's focus. That's what's on the heart of God. And it should be on our hearts as well. One final thing. Why did God bring such a disaster? To reveal his special purpose for the people of God who await the second coming of Jesus Christ. Oh yes, the flood is not just simply an event that happened years ago. The flood is in the Bible for all of us who are in those days preceding the great return of Jesus Christ. Turn to Matthew 24, please, all of you. Matthew 24, this tremendous prophecy of Jesus Christ, in which he uses the situation of the flood to warn us all about his coming. In Matthew 24, beginning at verse 36, down to verse 44, to reveal his special purpose for the people of God who await the second coming of Jesus Christ. Verse 36, but of that day and hour knoweth no man, no, not the angels of heaven, but my Father only. Somebody on the radio asked me, well, if it's a day and hour, maybe you could know the month. I said, no, it's just an idiom for you don't know. We don't know. But as the days of Noah were, isn't that interesting? We don't know, but here's something that is a clue. As the days of Noah were, so shall also the coming of the Son of Man be. Notice it doesn't say the days of Noah shall be like the days of the Son of Man. It says the days of Noah will be like the coming of the Son of Man. Well, how's that? For as in the days that were before the flood, the days of Noah, they were eating and drinking, marrying and giving in marriage. Now, that isn't a pleasant scene, though some people like to say it's just, you know, life going on normally. Well, go back and read Genesis 6 and ask yourself if it was normal. No, it wasn't normal. God saw the wickedness of man that was great in the earth, and the earth was filled with violence and immorality and corruption. No, it's talking about a lot of profligate lifestyle. Until the day that Noah entered into the ark and knew not until the flood came and took them all away, so shall also the coming of the Son of Man be. Isn't that interesting? Then shall two be in the field. One shall be taken, the other left. Two women shall be grinding at the mill. One shall be taken,

0: until the flood came. Did Noah know? Oh, yes. But the flood victims did not know. One should be taken. I read in verse 39 that the flood took them all away. Maybe the meaning is one shall be taken, meaning in the flood, and the other one left like Noah's children. So the point here would be one would be taken into the tribulation period, which is being likened unto the flood, and one would be left to go into the millennium. So it'd be taken in judgment and the other left to go into the reign of Christ. But you know, I can't really say that that's the view. And I'll tell you why. The word took them all away in verse 39, ireo in Greek, is not the same word as in verse 40 and 41. In verse 40 and 41, it's paralambano. Let me tell you where it's used. In John 14, Jesus said, I will come again and receive you unto myself, paralambano. One shall be taken, the other left. It is a word of positive encouragement, not negative judgment, as the other one in 39, which means probably this. What he's saying is, one will be taken like Noah and the children and his children and their wives. One will be taken into the ark and the other one left to suffer the judgment, namely the tribulation, which is the day of God's wrath that he'll bring on the whole world, just like the days of the flood brought the judgment. You must be taken into the ark, or the flood indeed will take you in judgment, and you will suffer the consequences. Therefore, watch, he said, for ye. Now he's talking to his disciples. He was just talking about them. Now he says, for ye know not what hour your Lord doth come. Is it not possible, therefore, to conclude this? That we who are living now, believers in the church age, are not like those who will be living in the tribulation. Those in the tribulation will know, because according to Revelation, they can count the actual days. The moment the Antichrist reveals himself and goes into the temple and desecrates it, they can count 1,260 days and know when this whole thing's going to be wrapped up. Plus the fact those tribulation believers are going to be killed. They know the day, but the unbeliever doesn't know the day. And interestingly, the ones who also don't know the day are believers in the church age, represented by the disciples. So when Jesus said in his application, watch therefore, for you don't know the hour, who's he talking to? He's talking to the disciples. The church is going to be built on these men. And so you see right away, we have an application. When you take the flood story and apply it to living before the second coming, what's the urgency here? The urgency is that in order to escape the wrath of God and the tribulation, one must go into the ark of safety, our Lord Jesus Christ. Like Noah and his wife and his sons and their wives, one must be taken to safety into the arms of the Lord, so to speak, or the person's going to be left to suffer the terrible judgment of the tribulation. It's a tremendous admonition. Therefore, Jesus said to them, be ye also ready. What I'm trying to say to you all is, if I'm reading my Bible correctly, we who are also in the progeny and ancestors of the disciples, we today are being challenged by our Lord to watch and be ready. Because the truth of the matter is, the flood of the great tribulation is soon to come. And we don't know when it's going to start. I know many of you say, boy, he's a pre-tribulational rapture man, if I ever heard it. That is true. I can't wait to get out of here. Heaven and earth will pass away, said Jesus, but my words will never pass away. My friend, you should not play games with time. Are you really ready?
1: One of the most beautiful things that we learn in God's word about God himself is that he's ready to forgive. But you see, my friend, you have to call upon the Lord. You say, what do I have to do? A simple prayer. Call unto the God who made you and say, Lord God, I know I'm a sinner and I cannot save myself. I understand the Bible says that Jesus died on the cross for my sins and that he rose again from the dead, and that if I will confess him as my Lord and believe in my heart that God raised him from the dead, you said I'd be saved. So, Lord, the best way I know how, right now I ask you to come into my life and save me. Thank you for your forgiveness, and thank you for giving me eternal life. In Jesus' name, I pray. Amen. You see, my friend, it's a simple prayer,

0: But God knows your heart. And if you sincerely want to know Jesus Christ as your Savior, you want to come to know Him who is the God of forgiveness, ready to forgive, abundant in pardon, the Bible says. God will forgive you when you call upon His name. And right now, you can do that. God bless you.
1: 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Well, right now, Matt's joining me, and we have some terrific study resources for your home library.
2: You know, we have a powerful series by my dad in Galatians coming to air starting September 1st. And in preparation for that, we want you to get a copy of our sermon outlines and notes for the series.
1: The Galatians series sermon notes and outlines are David's original plan and structure for delivering these messages. 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
2: In fact, you can use the note outlines right away to study the book, and we have them available in print form or as a PDF outline, same price, just $10.
1: Now let's take a quick look through the notes here, give folks a picture of what they'll see.
2: Sure. Well, first we have some intriguing background in the first five verses, right? It helps you see the foundation and purpose for the book. And then you'll see the defense of the true gospel in chapter 1 and chapter 2, and the doctrine of the gospel, chapter 3 and chapter 4.
1: But there's also a study on receiving the Spirit.
2: Amen.
1: And the person and the work of the Holy Spirit, the principle of faith. What is the principle of faith? An unconditional promise in chapter 3, verses 10 to 29, and of course, the essential purpose of the Mosaic Law.
2: What about freedom in Christ?
1: Yeah, that's there. Yeah.
2: Yes. What does it mean to be free in Christ? Well, my dad covers that question in his message and sermon notes on Galatians in chapter 4.
1: And the law of liberty in chapter 5, and a spirit-filled life, and the law of Christ in chapter 6.
2: Yeah, the answers are so much to look forward to in this tremendous series ahead in Galatians.
1: And the sermon notes are going to help you follow along with every message in the series. Get David's sermon notes and outlines back for Galatians and be ready for the series start September 1st. And the cost again, Matt?
2: It's just $10. And please pray for Hope for Today.
1: You can also get our current radio series In the Beginning. 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
1: Okay, go back to our 10-year anniversary. We're sitting in the Honda Accord, and we're thinking our marriage is over. You've just said I've lost my feelings for you. 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
3: We got on our knees to pray and to repent. 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And you're going to have to be on your knees over and over and over again, because marriage has its ups and it has its downs. And we can't do anything apart from Jesus and the gospel.
1: Yeah, and I would add, as we've learned over now 40 years of marriage, it's all about Jesus. 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
1: She or he is not going to fulfill you. 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

0: In writing to the church in Thessalonica, the Apostle Paul taught that pleasing God is to be the guiding principle for every believer's behavior in every aspect of our lives. Today on Truth for Life, Alistair Begg examines what that means when it comes to the matter of sexual purity.
1: We want to proceed with our studies in 1 Thessalonians and come once again to these opening verses of the fourth chapter, which are introduced by Paul's words, "Finally, brothers, we instructed you how to live in order to please God." Jesus declared, it's recorded in John chapter 8, in regard to his Father, he said, "I always do what pleases him." Paul announces of himself and his colleagues in 2 Corinthians 5 that whether they're away or whether they're at home, he says, we always make it our aim to please him. When he exhorts the Ephesian believers in chapter 5 and verse 10, he says to them, I want you to find out what pleases the Lord. And this whole issue of pleasing God is not some matter of personal preference. It is a divine imperative. It is a necessity. As we discovered this morning, God does not exist for us, but we exist for him. He does not exist in order that he might fulfill our aspirations, but we exist in order that we might live to the praise of his glory. And therefore, we're always going to have to pay particular attention to this whole issue of pleasing God. It's important to realize also that Paul is not penning some of his own peculiar prescriptions. When he speaks about the gospel that he has proclaimed back in verse 13 of chapter 2, he says, we thank God continually because when you received the word of God, which you heard from us, you accepted it not as the word of man, but as it actually is the word of God. So they were in no doubt as to what was going on. When Paul spoke and when Paul wrote, he was giving to them the very word of God. And in the same way, you will note, as he speaks about these instructions or commands, they are provided by Jesus himself. Finally, brothers, we instructed you how to live in order to please God. And as he goes on into verse 2, he says, for you know what instructions we gave you by the authority of the Lord Jesus. So when people are tempted to say, well, I don't really know that we have any right to be as bold and as forceful as perhaps we are, then our answer is, this is not the preoccupations of the Apostle Paul. This is the Word of God himself, both in the gospel he proclaimed and in the practical instructions he in turn provided. How then should we live? Well, we should live with our eye and focus with a determined approach to pleasing God, for pleasing God is the foundation of all our ethical Christian behavior. It's a radical principle, and it is a wonderful principle. Namely, that our whole motivation for living within parameters is not as a result of seeking to commit ourselves to some Pharisaical list of do's and don'ts. But all of our Christian behavior is as a result of seeking to please God. And in seeking to please the lawgiver, we then determine that we shall keep the law which he has given. Now, that could all seem somewhat abstract, were it not for the fact that in this section, Paul makes clear what it really means to work out this principle in the routine of our lives. And he addresses it in relationship to three particular areas in this opening half of chapter 4. The matter of sex, the matter of work, and the matter of death. If you think about it, there are no more prominent notions in many of our minds than these three whole areas of life, whether we live singly or within the framework of marriage. Now, to this first issue, we come this evening, and to the first approach to this first issue, I should say, for we will not be able to get all the way through these verses in the time that is available to us. But we are addressing this issue of sexual purity. Does the Bible have a perspective on this matter? Yes, it does. Is it clear? Yes, it is. Is it not true that the conditions in which Paul was living are very different from our own? No, it is not. Paul was writing from Corinth to Thessalonica. The context from which he was writing was dominated by sexual vice and immorality. He can't lift up his eyes and look, but he is confronted by this matter of sexual immorality. And the context into which he is writing Thessalonica was actually no better at all. So Paul responds to this without any waffling at all. He provides these instructions, which, as you will see, are plain, they're honest, practical, authoritative, and uninhibited. When it comes to this kind of issue, especially if you're dealing with teenagers, they don't want a bunch of waffle. They don't want a little bit of this and a little bit of that. They want a clear, straight answer. They may not like it, but they want it. And the Bible gives it. Any waffling on the matter of sexual purity is as a result of our fear or our compromise with our culture, but it is never and can never be as a result of the clarity with which the Bible speaks to these sexual matters. Paul is unashamed, he's uninhibited, and it is exactly what the believer needs, especially the young believer who is exposed to pagan standards and pagan pressures. Now, in studying these verses, I have been helped, and I wonder if this will help you. I'm going to suggest that it might, and I'll lead you through it. I've been helped by viewing this paragraph here as one half of a conversation. Now, let me explain to you what I mean. What we have here are Paul's answers to a dialogue that is taking place between them, at least potentially so. For example, Paul says, and here we are in verse 3, it is God's will that you should be sanctified. To which the individual replies, what do you mean? Avoid sexual immorality. How am I supposed to do that? Learn to control your own body, live within the God-ordained limits. So it's just a kind of personal, private matter, is it? No. Make sure that you don't wrong your brother in relationship to these things. Well, I'm sure since the Lord is so loving, he won't mind if I mess up. Listen, the Lord will punish this kind of sin. To which the individual responds, give it to me again, just in a sentence. God did not call us to be impure, but to live a holy life. I think you're a little excessive in relationship to this, Paul. I think you're going a wee bit over the top. To which the apostle responds, he who rejects this instruction does not reject man, but God, who gives you his Holy Spirit. I don't know if it's helpful for you to think in those terms, but it certainly was helpful to me that what Paul is doing here is actually addressing specific questions that have come to him. And if you imagine it in terms of a dialogue, then I think we can see how logically the progression of his thought follows. Well, let us then turn to it and go through this process, noticing his statement with which he begins in verse 3, it is God's will that you should be sanctified. Christian faith does not derive its standards from contemporary society, but from the scriptures themselves. And here we have it in a phrase, it is God's will that you should be sanctified. One of the tremendous challenges in relationship to the matter of sexual purity is this: how in the world can I possibly live to this standard? How am I ever going to be able to do this? I'm supposed to live in purity, says the teenager, from now until the day I get married. I don't even have a girlfriend. If I met one, I don't know if she'd like me. I don't know whether I could ever marry her. Goodness gracious, this may be for the next 11 years I have to live in purity. Yeah? But Elizabeth Elliot is very, very helpful on the subject when she reminds the teenager, you only have to stay pure for 60 seconds a minute. For the future comes in at the rate of 60 seconds a minute. And the call to moral purity is one which is enabled by the Spirit of God. He is faithful, and he will do it. What then is this sanctification business? It is God's will that you should be sanctified. Yes, you say, and I'm very glad to hear it, but what is it? What's going to happen to me? Well, sanctification, as I've said, denotes this process of being set apart for God, of having been taken from what we once were and become something very different. When we are brought into the body of Christ, Jesus comes to us and he looks us in the eye and he says, irrespective of your background or your preferences or your family name or wherever you've been or whatever you've done or whatever you hope to be, I want you to know that you're mine. You're all mine as of now. And as a result of that, there is set in gear a process to conform us to the image of Jesus. And that's what Paul says when he writes to Timothy as a young man, 2 Timothy 1:9, I think it is, that he says of the experience of Christian living, he says of God, he has saved us and called us to a holy life. To a holy life. To a radically different kind of life. To a kind of life that we'd never known before. To the kind of life that we may have abused before and we may have scorned before because we only ever used in our pre-converted state the adjective holy in a pejorative way. And we referred to people as Holy Willie or Holy Jane or whoever it was. And we poured scorn on their lifestyle. And then the Spirit of God came and opened our hearts to receive the truth. And we embraced Christ and we discovered that he had saved us and he had called us to a holy life. It may be helpful for you to think of Christian living in terms of a crisis followed by a process followed by a crisis. That really is the Christian life. The crisis is described for us in Romans chapter 5 and verse 1, where being justified by faith, we have peace with God through our Lord Jesus Christ. A description there of one of the aspects of what it means to become a Christian. And as a result of this great crisis event, our condition before God is radically and irrevocably altered. We heard the word of the gospel. We realized that we were sinners. We realized that we could do nothing to put ourselves in credit with God. We heard the good news that Jesus had paid it all. We trusted our lives unreservedly into the care of Jesus, and being justified by faith, we were declared righteous in God's sight. There then follows a process, and the process is that to which Paul is referring here. It is that to which Paul refers in Romans chapter 6, if your Bible is open, where in verse 20 he says, when you were slaves to sin, you were free from the control of righteousness. When you didn't care about cussing and living in an immoral way, in reading certain literature, in paying attention to certain things, he says, when you were slaves to sin, righteousness had no control over you. You had a disregard for it. Oh, there may have been a twinge in your conscience every so often, but it never bothered you. People said, do you want to do this? And you said, fine. Do you want to see this? And you said, that'll be okay. Verse 21, what benefit did you reap at that time from the things you're now ashamed of? What an amazing verse that is. Ask yourself, those of you who have come to faith later in life, what benefit did you reap at that time from the things you're now ashamed of? The answer is none. It was all hell to you. It was all emptiness to you. It was all futility to you. He says these things result in death. Verse 22, but now a new process has begun. But now that you have been set free from sin, crisis, and have become slaves to God, the benefit you reap leads to holiness, and the result is eternal life. You understand this? That this process is set in motion by the Holy Spirit, whereby old ways and old habits are increasingly done away with, and new habits and new desires which fit in with the will of God take their place. And from the process, we're going to go to another crisis. Romans chapter 8 and verse 30. Speaking of the great work of redemption, the apostle says, "And those he predestined, he also called. And those he called, he also justified. And those he justified, he also glorified." He speaks about that which is still future in the past tense, because once God has begun the work of grace within our lives, it's guaranteed that he will bring it to completion. That's Philippians 1:6. And so he says, the crisis of regeneration, now being followed by the process of sanctification, will eventually result in the crisis of glorification. 1 John chapter 3, "And when we see him, we will be like him, for we will see him as he is." If we are still alive and remain when the trumpet sounds, we will be changed in a moment, in the twinkling of an eye. It will not be a process. It will be an instantaneous crisis. Now, how does this process take place? We can't unpack it all, but listen to how Jesus prays for his followers in John chapter 17. And it gives to us the key. We won't turn it very far in the lock, but I want you just to notice it. John chapter 17 and verse 13. Jesus says to his Father, "I'm coming to you now, but I say these things while I am still in the world, so that they may have the full measure of my joy within them. I've given them your word, and the world has hated them, for they are not of the world any more than I am of the world." You see, this is how and why people will hate us. When the second part of the verse is true, the first part will be operative. "I gave them your word, and the world hated them." Why? Because they're not like the world. As much as we are compromised with the world and like the world is the degree to which we know nothing of the first part of the verse. If we take the dirty jokes of a Monday coffee break and just laugh with them, the world has no reason to hate us. But if we laugh not with them, not in a censorious way, but we just say, "You know what, that is crud. I used to do that stuff. It's not even funny anymore. That's disgusting." You better be on your toes, because they'll be on you like a ton of lead. Who do you think you are? Where do you think you came from? Who made you better than us? Don't tell him. He's a jerk. I hate him. See, we'll never know that unless we live in the world. You never know that if you're living in a wardrobe somewhere and you don't know any non-Christians. That's the other way not to get hated, just to live in a box. You live in the box with the people you live in a box with, they'll eventually hate you. But the fact is, if we're going to live in the world, then we're going to experience this. Verse 15, "My prayer is not that you take them out of the world, but that you protect them from the evil one. They are not of the world, even as I am not of it." And here it comes. "Sanctify them by the truth. Your word is truth." How does the sanctifying process take place? By the Holy Scriptures. As the Scriptures are open to us, as we read them in our daily devotional life, "How can a young man keep his way pure," says the psalmist, "by paying heed according to your word." And as a result of the process being worked out, we declare ourselves to be these different kind of people. Now you see, the saints in the New Testament are not people who graduated at the top of their religious class and were subsequently rewarded with a title on account of their unparalleled goodness. The saints in the New Testament are just ordinary people like you and me. Ordinary people who have been separated from all that marked our previous existence and separated to. "Well, okay, so I am supposed to be sanctified. What exactly do you mean by that? Could you give me a concrete example?" "Yes," says Paul, "I'll give you a concrete example. Here it is. Avoid sexual immorality. Phillips paraphrases it, make a clean cut with all sexual immorality. The word avoid is really not strong enough. You can avoid certain things, like you're driving on the road and there's some poor creature that got mangled and you avoid it. But you get the chance to see it, you get the chance to kind of look at it, it's sort of around, you avoided it, you'd increase it, but you saw it, you were a little too close to it probably. And that, you see, in this word avoid, gives some of us a great measure of leeway. Well, you know, I'm not really doing it, I'm avoiding it, I'm not really, you know, if you knew what I was, you know, and stuff. So, no. Clean cut. In the way you have your tonsils taken out. Clean cut. Once they were there, now they're not there. No more gargling, they're gone. That's the picture. Marshall puts it in this way, where things are evil, the Christian attitude is necessarily one of abstention and not of moderation. Abstention, not moderation. You see, you hear people doing things with the Bible, that's really crazy stuff. They take phrases like, well, all things in moderation, and they fasten onto that, and they have a discussion like this, and then they say, oh yeah, well, the Bible says, you know, all things in moderation. All things that are lawful in moderation. But where it comes to things that are evil, the issue is not moderation. The issue is abstention. Well then, how does that work out? Well, that brings us to the beginning of verse 4. And it brings us to the most difficult phrase in the whole of 1 Thessalonians. Do you think right now would be a good time to start on that phrase? That's right, I didn't think so either. If you have a Revised Standard Version or a King James Version, I haven't checked the NASB, but you will notice there that unlike the NIV, it says, so each of you should learn how to take a wife. In the NIV, it says that each of you should learn how to control his own body. Why the discrepancy? Does it matter? What does it mean? How do we resolve it?
0: 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Well, I'm excited to tell you about a book we are recommending. 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It's called The Language of Rivers and Stars, How Nature Speaks of the Glories of God. 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The book says, have you ever considered that the reason why we feel so connected in nature is because that's what nature is specifically designed to do? It is made to connect us to our Maker. It doesn't use words, but it still communicates powerfully. It declares, proclaims, reveals, and speaks to the ends of the earth, because there isn't one tiny corner of this planet that isn't filled up and overflowing with God's creative wonders. 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Tomorrow we'll find out why sexuality isn't a harmless private matter, even if it's between two consenting adults. The Bible teaching of Alistair Begg is furnished by Truth for Life, where the learning is for living.
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3: Like the other night, I was just lying in bed, looking up at the ceiling. I was so happy in Jesus, and happy to think that soon, who knows how soon, but I know soon I'm going to go to heaven and see Him face to face. And just as a prayer of praise from the heart, I just started singing. When all my labors and trials are o'er, and I am safe on that beautiful shore, just to be near

0: when by his grace I shall look on his face. That will be glory for me. You know what? That's an old, old hymn. And I don't even think many people even sing it nowadays, but I sure do. I may not be quite on pitch. I may not be able to hit the high notes, but I love singing songs about heaven and how glorious it's going to be. And you can understand why, me being in this wheelchair. And I also love poems about the coming glory, like this beautiful old poem by Martha Snell Nicholson. And this is how it goes. She says, "Sometime some ordinary day will come, a day like this, filled to the brim with ordinary tasks, perhaps so full that we have little time or thought for him. And there will be no hint from silent skies, no sign, no clash of cymbals, roll of drums. And yet that ordinary day will be the very day before our dear Lord comes. The day before we lay our burdens down and learn instead the strange feel of a crown. The day before all grieving will be past and all tears wiped away at last, at last. When we shall bid farewell, nor see again that bitter, sweet, lifelong companion, pain. But through unmerited, unfathomed grace, our rapt eyes shall behold our Savior's face. Oh, child of God, awake and work and pray, because that ordinary day may be today. And yet the setting of tomorrow's sun may well find a billion souls still here, unwon." Whoa. I think you can see why I love this poem. It's a powerful reminder that, yes, the Lord Jesus could come back for us this year, this month, even tomorrow. And for heaven to be truly glorious, we just got to finish the work of the kingdom down here on earth. A billion souls are yet to be won into Christ's kingdom. And it's why I do not mind being in this wheelchair another few months or another few years, maybe even 10 or 15 years. Because the longer Jesus delays in coming back for us, hey, the more time you and I have to tell others about Jesus Christ, to have them become part of God's family. Heaven will be glorious when God finishes his work of using us to plant gospel seeds and reap a rich harvest. Oh, that will be glory for me. Glory for me, glory for me. Sing it if you know it. When by his grace I shall look on his face, that will be glory for me. And it will also be great glory for our Savior.
1: Amen to that, Johnny. And thank you so much for this wonderful insight today.
2: With SRM News, I'm Jason Walker. Federal authorities foiling an ISIS-inspired terror plot on the New York State Capitol in Albany. A woman identified as 35-year-old Jessica Bowie arrested in connection with the plot, allegedly telling FBI undercover agents she wanted to buy bombs and weapons and kill lawmakers. President of the United States making it very clear, Mr. Trump calls it economic D-Day against Iran. He says any country that helps the Iranian regime could be facing economic consequences. U.S. military says the USS George Washington aircraft carrier now operating in the Middle East. The vessel relieving the long-deployed USS Abraham Lincoln. And this is SRN News.
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6: Is Christianity just another religion? Pastor Greg Laurie says no. He explains a key difference between Christianity and other religions of the world.
7: If you were to sum up religion in one word, it would be the word do. Do this and you'll reach nirvana. Do this other thing and you might get to heaven. If you were to sum up Christianity in one word, it would be the word done. It's done, it's finished, it's completed because of the death of Christ on the cross.

0: spite of the fact that eternal life is a free gift from God, paid for by Jesus' death at Calvary, some accept that gift and some don't. That's startling to believers. Heaven or hell, take your pick. Yeah, I just don't think heaven's the right fit for me. Well, today on A New Beginning, we'll take a look at that choice and how people each make the choices that lead to life or death. Pastor Greg is presenting an enlightening series in the book of Acts called The Upside Down Life.
1: I want to look at two men in the Bible that are placed side by side, Saul of Tarsus and Simon the Magician. One had a real conversion, the other did not. And this is a reminder that time will tell if a person is really a believer. Acts chapter 9, definitely one of my favorite stories in the Bible. Verse 1, Saul was uttering threats with every breath, and he was eager to kill the Lord's followers. So he went to the high priest, who requested letters addressed to the synagogues in Damascus, asking for their cooperation in the arrest of any followers of the way, underline that phrase, the way, he found there. He wanted to bring them, both men and women, to Jerusalem in chains. This guy was heartless. As he was approaching Damascus on this mission, a light fell from heaven and it suddenly shone down around him, and he fell to the ground and heard a voice saying, "Saul, Saul, why are you persecuting me?" "Who are you, Lord?" Saul asked. The voice replied, "I am Jesus whom you are persecuting. Now get up and go into the city and you'll be told what to do." But the men who were with Saul stood speechless, for they heard the sound of someone's voice but saw no one. We'll stop there. Don't you love that story? So here's Saul. He's like a wild animal. Verse 1 says he was uttering threats. And this is an interesting phrase. It means he was ravaging people to destroy them. He was just filled with fury. In fact, Paul said in Acts 26:11, when giving his testimony, a raging fury obsessed him. And if you were to have told Saul, "Hey, buddy, before you get to the end of this trip, you're going to be a Christian," he would have laughed in your face. I love this description of the first century Christians in verse 2. He requested letters addressed to the synagogues asking for the cooperation in the arrest of any followers of the way. Of the way. I mentioned to you before that the Christians did not get together and decide to call themselves Christians. They were called followers of the way. They called themselves followers of the way. No doubt based on the statement of Jesus in John 14:6, where he said what? "I am the," that's right, "the way, the truth, and the life." So they were followers of the way. They believed that Jesus was the way to God as we believe today. Well, most of us, or some of us, how many of you believe Jesus is the only way to a relationship with God? Raise your hand, okay? That's good. Because this is a non-negotiable. And I bring this up because it's now controversial to say that. To say that there's only one way to a relationship with God, and that is through Jesus Christ. Some would say, well, that's not right. I read recently that 70% of born-again Christians were polled, and they said they did not believe that Jesus is the only way to God. My response is, are you sure you're a born-again Christian? How can you say that, because it's so clear in Scripture how this is a non-negotiable truth? Why do I believe Jesus is the only way to the Father? Because Jesus said so. Now, it really comes down to that. Are we going to believe the Bible or not? I know it seems very open-minded of you, maybe even compassionate of you, to say, well, all roads really lead to God. And really, when you get down to it, all religions really teach the same thing, which is your way of saying, I don't know what the heck I'm talking about. Because if you take an honest look at the great religions of the world, you will see they clearly do not all teach the same thing. In fact, if you were to sum up religion in one word, it would be the word do. Do. Do this and you'll find inner peace. Do that and you'll reach nirvana. Do this other thing and you might get to heaven. If you were to sum up Christianity in one word, it would be the word done. It's done, it's finished, it's completed because of the death of Christ on the cross. So you have a choice. You can go with done or you can go with do, do, and do. Acts 4:12 says, there's salvation in no one else. There's no other name under heaven given among men by which we must be saved. There were people of the way, not a way or a better way. There were people of the only way. So it's afternoon. The sun's probably shining. Saul's on his way to kill Christians. It's a good day in the mind of Saul of Tarsus. Verse 3 says, a light fell from heaven and shone around him, and he fell to the ground. And the voice says, Saul, Saul, why are you persecuting me? I love Saul's response, who are you, Lord? Who are you? And I know that Saul's probably thinking, don't say Jesus. Don't say Jesus. Who are you, Lord? I am Jesus. That's echo. Who you are persecuting. And Saul said, don't. He realized that the very God he thought he was serving, he was in fact opposing. So Saul believes, and we're going to have to put that in freeze frame, and we'll come to that later, because now we're going to shift gears and look at the other character in our story. We have one who was converted, Saul of Tarsus. Now we have another who appears to be converted, but in fact, he is opposer, because things are not always as they appear. I was with Chuck Smith years ago, and we did a TV show together. And afterwards, we went into the little back room, and they had a whole bunch of sushi out there. So there was some wasabi. You know what wasabi is? So you take a little bit of wasabi, you mix it up in the soy sauce, and you dip your sushi in the wasabi, right? Well, so I'm there with Chuck Smith. He's looking at all this food, and he's filling his plate with sushi. I said, wow, Chuck, I didn't know you love sushi. He says, I love sushi. Great. And then he takes a big ball of wasabi, a big ball, and he pops it in his mouth. I'm like, and he turns bright red, and tears are starting to come out of his eyes, and he just stands there. And then he finally swallows it, and I said, Chuck, you're not supposed to eat that. And Chuck says, I thought it was guacamole. Oh, man, it's brutal. But a great story. Thank you, Pastor Chuck. Things are not always as they appear. That's certainly the case with Simon. Simon the sorcerer.
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1: You know, I've heard people describe a trip to Israel as seeing the Bible actually come to life. Hey, everybody, Greg Laurie. And I've been to Israel many times, and I've led a lot of tours, and I have to say that's absolutely true. Listen, when you're walking on the same stones that Jesus himself walked on, well, that's something that's enriching to your faith. It's not just a travel experience. 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Think of it this way. It's a vacation with a purpose. And we're going to be taking a tour of Israel April 6 to 15, 2027. 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
2: 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Well, Pastor Greg has been focusing on the life of Saul of Tarsus, and now he contrasts it with the story of Simon the magician, or Simon the sorcerer.
1: Little backdrop on his story before we read about it. Philip was in town, and he was praying for people, and miracles were happening. And it's a great time. Enter Simon the sorcerer. Acts chapter 8, verse 9. We're going back now, back to Acts 8, verse 9. A man named Simon had been a sorcerer for many years, amazing the people of Samaria, and claiming to be someone great, everyone from the least to the greatest often spoke of him as the Great One, the power of God. They listened closely to him because for a long time he astounded them with his magic. But now the people believed Philip's message of the good news concerning the kingdom of God and the name of Jesus Christ. As a result, many men and women were baptized. Then Simon himself believed and was baptized and began following Philip wherever he went, and he was amazed at the signs and great miracles Philip performed. So at first glance, it looks like this guy, Simon, became a believer. So Simon the magician, he was probably steeped in occultism, but he probably had some pretty cool magic tricks up his sleeve that were nothing more than sleight of hand and trickery. But whatever Simon did, he had the people eating out of his hand. He was very popular. He was even called the Great One. You're the Great One. Well, he enjoyed that. Well, along comes Philip, and Philip wrecks everything. And he preaches the gospel, and real power is now on display because there's no power that can compete with the power of the gospel because it's the power of God unto salvation. So Simon had no magic trick to match this. So we read in verse 13, he believed and was baptized. Now, was he converted? Well, I don't know. I kind of tend to doubt it for this reason. Because if you drop down to verse 20, we see that Peter showed up in town along with John, and they were performing miracles by the hand of God. And Simon said, listen, I want to buy this trick, this thing you guys are doing. I want this in my repertoire. So how much to buy this ability? Well, that didn't play well. Peter says in verse 20, may your money be destroyed with you for thinking God's gift can be bought. You have no part in this, and your heart is not right with God. Repent of your wickedness and pray to the Lord. Perhaps he will forgive you of your evil thoughts, for I can see you're full of bitter jealousy and held captive by sin. Wow. So it's a super serious charge that Peter is leveling at Simon when he says, may your money be destroyed with you. But wait, it says he believed and was baptized. Doesn't that mean he was a Christian? Not necessarily. Simon, I think, was faking a conversion because it was something he really wanted. But the Bible leaves the story open-ended. He was told to repent. Did he repent later? I don't know. Hopefully he did. But this much is true. You can say you're a Christian and not be a Christian. In John 2, we read that when Jesus was in Jerusalem at the Passover, many believed in his name when they saw the signs which he did. But then this statement, but Jesus did not commit himself to them, for he knew all men. Wait, what? Many believed in him when they saw the signs, but Jesus did not commit himself to them. You could translate it this way. Many believed in him, but he didn't believe in them. That's John 2. Right on the heels of that is John 3. Amazing insight. And what do we read in John 3? Now there was a Pharisee named Nicodemus who came to Jesus at night. And what happened with him? Well, he believed. We know that later Nicodemus became a believer, but he had this conversation with Christ. So that's a contrast. Hey, many appeared to be believing, but they were not believers. But here's this guy, the most unexpected guy, Nicodemus, a leader of the Pharisees, who actually did become a believer. We have that same picture in this story before us. Here's a man who did not want to become a believer. The last thing he wanted was Jesus. His name was Saul. He became a true Christian. Here's a man that appeared to want to be a believer, but he really did not. His name was Simon. If you're a real believer, you need to repent of your sin. That's what Peter said. He said, you need to repent of this. And repentance doesn't just mean being sorry. It means being sorry enough to stop. In closing, I wonder if I'm talking to someone that's been kicking against the goads. And by that, I mean you're kicking against the Holy Spirit. You're resisting the convicting work of the Spirit who's trying to draw you to himself. Why? Well, we get this idea that being a Christian, such a drag. Rules, regulations, absolutes. I want to just do what I want to do and go where I want to go and live the way I want to live and hang out with the people I want to hang around with. And then you go down that path and you see how empty that is. And meanwhile, Jesus is still calling you. Did it ever occur to you that God's plan for you is far better than your plan for yourself? I love that verse that I quote often, Jeremiah 29:11. It says, I know the thoughts that I think towards you, says the Lord, thoughts of peace and not of evil, to give you a future and a hope. Reminds me of a story I heard about a guy who was being pursued by an attorney. And this man was certain that attorney wanted to

room with the attorney. The man turned to the attorney and said, "Go ahead, serve me the subpoena. I don't even care now. I'm going to die." The attorney said, "Subpoena? I have a written document telling you that you had inherited $45 million. See, that's us running from God. Oh, I don't want God's will. God wants to bless you. God wants to forgive you. God wants to guide you. God wants to put supernatural gifts in your life and use you to change the world. What are you running from? What are you afraid of? You should be running to him, not away from him." And you could do that right now. There might be somebody that is caught in a cycle of addiction, and you've tried so many times to break free. This can be your moment where everything changes because of Jesus. Maybe there's somebody here that has been fighting with God. And that, by the way, is a losing proposition. Don't get in a fight with God. You're going to so lose, right? As it's been said, your arms are too short to box with God. Just submit to God. His plan for you is good. He's trying to bless you. He's trying to get you on the right course. And maybe somebody here needs to get on that course. Jesus died on the cross for your sin. Paid the price for every sin you've ever committed, and he will forgive you right here, right now, in a moment, if you will turn to him. Not a fake conversion like Simon, a real conversion like Saul. Let's all pray. Father, we thank you for your word to us. We know it's true. And I know there are people here that need to get right with you. And I'm praying that at this very moment, your Holy Spirit will convince them of their need for Jesus and bring them to yourself. In Jesus' name I pray. Amen.

0: 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And if you'd like to make a change in your relationship with the Lord today, Pastor Greg will help you with that in just a moment before this edition of A New Beginning concludes. 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And I know that word growing is important.
1: Yes.
0: It's full of such great insight. And let me ask you this. If a brand new believer picked up this book today, what do you hope would happen in their life over the next 6 months?
2: Yeah, I would hope that they would internalize these principles and develop disciplines. I know we don't like to hear that word these days. We want everything fast. You know, you can type in what you want and get same-day delivery from Amazon. Mm. DoorDash can bring your food in an instant. Mm. You can get your information immediately. And so we look at the Christian life and we want to know what the hack is, what the shortcut is. And the reality is, it doesn't work that way. The Christian life has been defined as long obedience in the same direction. And I think that we need to apply discipline. Just as you use discipline to say no to dessert, or discipline to go to the gym, or discipline to resist temptation, etc., you need to apply discipline and say there's certain things I'm going to do every day if I feel like it or not. And one of those disciplines is I'm going to read the Bible every day. There was an old song we used to sing, read your Bible, pray every day, and you will grow in love. Remember that? Well, that's theologically correct. Read your Bible, pray every day, and you will grow in love. Psalm 1 says, happy is the man that doesn't walk in the counsel of the ungodly, or stand in the way of sinners, or sit in the seat of the scornful. But listen, his delight is in the word of God, and in it he meditates day and night. Start your day with the Bible, end your day with the Bible, and work it in the middle of the day sometime too. And so here's a new book that we're offering. You mentioned the title, What Every Growing Christian Needs to Know. And I go into some depth, encouraging believers to study their Bibles, giving some helpful tips on how they can do that more effectively, why it will bring joy into their life. As I mentioned earlier, in Psalm 1, his delight, it says. It doesn't say his drudgery. No, his delight is in the word of the Lord. Every Christian should look forward to reading the Bible and hearing

0: the Bible taught. So if you look forward to like listening to our broadcast and other Bible teaching shows, that's a good sign. That's an indication of spiritual growth. In fact, the very fact that you're listening right now tells me something about you. It tells me that you want to know Jesus more. It tells me that you want to grow as a Christian. So let us help you do that, and we'll rush you a copy of What Every Growing Christian Needs to Know for your gift of any size. Dave will tell you more about that now.
1: Yeah, you can get more information about the book at harvest.org, and you can make your donation while you're online, and the book will be on its way to you. 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Well, Pastor Greg, you spoke today about having a relationship with the Lord.
2: Yeah.
1: Someone can enter into that kind of relationship with God right now, can't they?
0: Yeah, they really can. That's the amazing thing. I think people are surprised that it doesn't take years to become a Christian. It doesn't take months. It doesn't take weeks. It doesn't take days. It doesn't even take hours. You can believe on the spot. And I would like to lead you in a prayer where you can ask for his forgiveness, a prayer where you can receive Jesus Christ into your life as your Savior and Lord. So if you want Christ to come into your life, if you want him to forgive you of your sin, if you want a second chance in life, if you want to go to heaven when you die, stop what you're doing and pray after me. These words, Lord Jesus, I know I am a sinner, and I'm sorry for my sin. And I turn from it now, and I choose to follow you from this moment forward as Savior and Lord, as God and friend. Thank you for loving me and calling me and forgiving me. In Jesus' name I pray. Amen.
1: Amen. 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Well, next time, Pastor Greg points out that we're living in a time when we can literally take the gospel to everyone on the planet. We'll talk about doing that. 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
0: Greg Laurie here from A New Beginning. I want to talk to you about something that's close to my heart. 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
2: If you love to watch dogs do amazing things, you're in luck. 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
9: In most homes, you'll find a Bible, or two, or three, but they're rarely read. Maybe it's because a lot of us don't really understand what the Bible is all about. The Bible is your instruction manual for life.
10: Is that what that is? Because I've seen these before, but I never saw one actually up close.
9: It contains directions in areas of business, relationships, finances, parenting, jobs. It has guidance relating to this life and the next. So why aren't more people reading it? Well, most of us intend to, someday, but we let everyday life get in the way. So why not reverse your priorities? Put off some of those things you think are so pressing and dig into the Bible right now. After all, you've got a whole lifetime to live your life.
11: If it's a whole lifetime, why don't you just postpone it for one more week?
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18: Oh. I'm Ruth Kramer with Mission Network News. Tuesday morning, a 7.7 magnitude quake struck off the coast of Flores Island in Indonesia, killing at least 68 and injuring more than 100. Nearly 13,000 people are displaced. Daniel Saputro with Transworld Radio says reaching survivors is now an issue. TWR broadcasts gospel hope across Indonesia through radio. Their Hope Prevails programs address emotional and spiritual wounds. Pray God's comfort for the hurting and for survivors to be found. And just 2% of the deaf community follows Christ. For many, gospel access is the issue. Rob Myers with Door International shares the story of a deaf man who grew up in church, but was never taught about Jesus in a way he could understand. Then one day, a Door missionary shared God's plan for redemption, and everything clicked. Today, that man is a deaf Christian leader sharing the same gospel story with other deaf people. Pray the gospel would keep reaching the deaf community. Mission Network News, a service of One Way Ministries. I'm Ruth Kramer.
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0: 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A little girl in Africa was so blessed by the Christian programming she heard on her family's wind-up radio that she saved money for a month so that other families could be equally blessed with their own radio. 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At the end of the month, she had less than 50 cents saved. Today, we can make a difference in many lives just like this little girl who needs to hear clear biblical teaching from God's Word. 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
1: Greetings, fellow Watchmen on the Wall, and welcome to today's episode. I've been telling you this month that we're going to be taking a mission trip. And no, we're not getting on a plane. We're not even taking a bus. You don't even have to leave your front door. We are going on a mission trip to make a difference in many lives in Africa. We've been encouraging you to prayerfully consider how you can be a part of this special effort to get the good news of Jesus Christ to Africa while we still have a window of opportunity. Friends, you understand the signs of the times. We tell you so much about that here on Southwest Radio Ministries, and we want to bring you information so that you can live with your eyes wide open in these days. But we also need to take advantage of the window that we have before us. It's an open window of opportunity to get out the gospel. We don't know how long that window is going to remain open. And so while we can, we need to get the gospel news out. And so joining me today and tomorrow to bring you information about how we can make a difference in today's world, especially in lives in Africa, is Andy Napier. He works with TWR's radio ministry, and we are excited to have him join us on this mission trip of sorts. Andy, welcome in. Thank you so much.
2: Thank you very much, Josh. I'm excited to take this, quote, mission trip with you today.
1: Yes, me too. And we're talking about radios going to Africa. Why is radio so impactful in Africa specifically?
2: Believe it or not, even if you go to the United Nations website, the UN even says, if you want to reach the world with a message, if you want to, whether in their case, talking about world peace or healthcare or whatever it might be,
1: sure.
2: The UN says, if you want to reach the world, radio is the way to do it. When we go to places in Africa, countries like Ethiopia, still over 80% of the people are not connected to the internet. So how do you reach them with mass media? Radio. Other countries, Kenya, I believe Kenya is still about 60% of the people don't have access to the internet. Radio is the way to reach them. So we have this misconception that, yeah, even out in the middle of the desert, everyone has a smartphone and they're all, you know, downloading all this content. That is not reality. Even when you see pictures of people in Africa with a cell phone, a smartphone, they're likely sharing it with someone else. They all have their own little SIM card that they swap back and forth and put in and take out. They only make phone calls with it. They can't afford the expense of downloading data. And that phone, by the way, in Africa can serve as an FM receiver. So if you're talking about Africa, especially, radio is still the way to reach them. We're specifically talking about putting wind-up and solar-powered radios in the hands of basically the poorest of the poor in Africa. They can't afford batteries. Many of them don't have electricity. A wind-up radio is the best way that they can hear the good news of the gospel through TWR.
1: Yes, absolutely. And SWRC started in 1933. TWR has been around for decades as well. And they operate some of the most powerful radio stations in the world. And it's wonderful to have this powerful radio signal. But if there's no radio on the other end to receive that message, to receive the good news of the gospel, how are people going to hear that life-changing message? How are people going to be discipled through solid biblical teaching if they don't have a radio? And so these are portable wind-up radios, and for $50, you can purchase a radio. And that doesn't just cover the cost of the radio. TWR has partnerships with people in Africa who will take those and ensure that they get into the hands of the people who need that. They have the boots on the ground, if you will, ready to deploy these radios and give them directly to the people who need them the most. And so, friends, we want to invite you to invest in eternity. 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It's 1-888-777-1875. 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Andy, can you share some of those stories about lives that have been impacted by getting a gift of a radio from TWR?
2: Well, let's go to a family. And you mentioned that likely these are not just individuals that will be listening to this radio. It could be a husband and wife. It could be a family. It could be several families together as they're working out in a common field. In fact, one story that our president at TWR used to talk about, he remembered going to Africa and seeing a radio hanging off the horn of an ox. And they were all, you know, using their hand tools out in the field listening to TWR. So, you don't know how many people could be listening to that radio. But let's go to a family and let's talk about a little girl. There was an 8-year-old girl in Malawi, and in the country of Malawi in Africa, TWR Malawi has an incredible connection with the listeners. I believe there are 13 FM signals stretched out all across the country of Malawi. Wow. And about a third of the people in that country listen to TWR regularly. That's an amazing outreach.
1: Okay. It is, absolutely.
2: There's this 8-year-old girl, and she had been listening to some of the children's programs on TWR Malawi, and she was listening in her local heart language. She said, "I want other kids to listen to TWR also. They would enjoy these programs just like I enjoy them." over the course of a month, her mother had been giving her her pocket change. And in Malawi, they use kwacha as their currency.
1: Okay.
2: You have coins that would be 5 and 10 and 20. Actually, I believe it's 1, 5, and 10. So let's just say that by the end of the day, the mom would give her coins that would total 25 kwacha. She'd give all that to the girl. The girl saved up all these coins over the course of a month, and she said, I want to give this to TWR because want more kids to be able to listen to the children's programs just like I do. So the mom and the 8-year-old girl went to TWR, gave all the coins. I'm estimating that everything that she saved, and she gave everything, I'm estimating that it was about 750 kwacha. That would be 25 a day, okay, over the course of a month.
1: That's amazing.
2: Listen to this. If you convert 750 kwacha to U.S. dollars, that girl's gift, and she gave everything she had, was 43 cents.
1: Oh, wow.
2: Now, how can people who are saving up for a whole month and they come up with 43 cents, a $50 radio, that would take them over 8 years to be able to save up the amount of money to buy one of these things?
1: Yes.
2: Now, like the widow's mite or mites, those two copper coins, she gave all she had. This little girl, this 8-year-old girl, gave all she had.
1: Yes.
2: They're doing what they can. But they just, many of these people flat out cannot afford a $50 radio. But we can.
1: Yes.
2: And that's our, I believe, responsibility in the body of Christ to come alongside these people in Africa, people that cannot afford a radio, and for $50 each, we can give them a wind-up solar-powered radio that doesn't need electricity, doesn't need batteries. Even if it's someone that's living way out in a village somewhere, they can wind it up and they can hear solid Bible teaching. If they don't know Jesus, they're going to hear the Word of God and come to know Him. If they already know Him, they're going to be discipled. It's our responsibility in the body of Christ. Paul even talks about calling people, you know, in the body. It's our responsibility to reach out to those in need. Here's a great way that you can be a missionary today to the continent of Africa without getting on a plane.
1: Absolutely. 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And you don't know what difference that you can make. 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Again, that's 888-777-1875, 888-777-1875. 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At the very top of the homepage, you'll see a banner that says Africa Needs Jesus. You click on that, it takes you directly to a giving page. It's very simple, very straightforward. Visit swrc.com right away. Andy, why is it so important that we seize this opportunity today and we don't just let this go in one ear and out the other?
2: One reason is because we know every day that goes by, we're one day closer to the Lord's return. And
1: yes,
2: we should, as believers, want to shout out, Lord Jesus, come quickly. I don't know exactly how many days or months or years we have left before we see the Lord return. But the sense that I have when you look at Scripture, and I know that you do a lot of prophecy, Josh, is that we're getting very close. We should have this urgency within us to share the gospel next door to our neighbor as well as those around the world.
1: Yes.
2: And right now, we're giving you this opportunity. TWR, not only are we a mass media ministry that works around the globe in over 200 languages, reaching people in 190 countries, but if we're looking specifically at Africa, there are so many people that are even looking and searching for answers. Some of these from a Muslim background.
1: Okay.
2: And they know that something's not right with their religion. They see the extremists, and they know these people, they really think they're serving God by blowing people up. They know something's wrong. So they're searching, and they want to come to know the one true God. We can, working with local churches, working even in some, believe it or not, Muslim communities with a tribal chief, we know those people. We ask them to identify people in their church or in their community, in their village, that don't have a radio, that don't have the means of being able to buy a radio. They identify them by name. We invite them to an event. Usually it can be anywhere from 20, 30, sometimes even 40 people at one of these events. We invite them to come forward. We read their name. They sign a contract that even says, I promise to take care of the radio. I promise that I will never sell it. I promise that if I notice that TWR is ever off the air, I'll let you know about it. These people, when they receive this gift of a $50 radio that they can never buy on their own, they are so grateful and so blessed. They become fans of TWR. They start listening regularly. And even those that come from a Muslim background start listening and discover, as the Holy Spirit then is at work in their hearts, drawing them to Himself, then they hear the truth that comes from the radio, God's Word, and the Spirit of truth confirms it. And these people, their eyes are opened, and God then moves them from dead in their trespasses to alive in Christ. So that's why we're seeing people even from backgrounds in voodoo or in tribal religions, or I mentioned an Islamic background. They're coming to Christ, they're being discipled, and God is using radio. And one of the things, Josh, that I think you can understand because you're in the radio world as well, if you're talking about a pastor or a missionary, and if you went into someone's home and sat with them and shared Christ, then you leave, radio keeps coming back to that home.
1: Yes.
2: Night after night after night. And we hear testimonies of people that listen for years. And then suddenly, and I don't know why, sometimes the Lord works quickly. Sometimes it takes time.
1: Mm-hmm.
2: But they come to know Jesus. And
1: Amen.
2: You can be a missionary in Africa as if you were sitting in that home with someone, with a family, every day for years, sharing the good news of Jesus with them. And all it takes is a $50 gift for one radio, $100 for two. Maybe you could give a $500 gift. 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It's not just how many radios can you give. It's how many lives do you want to touch?
1: Yes, absolutely. Radio is a tool, and it's a ministry tool that we're seeking to change lives through. And we're so grateful to partner with TWR. Friends, Africa needs Jesus, and Africa needs you. 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Click on that banner. It takes you to the dedicated giving page. 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Friends, we've talked about the poverty in Africa, but think about the spiritual battle taking place across that continent as well. There's dedicated organizations who monitor Christian persecution around the world. Groups like Open Doors, and they have a world watch list that they release every year. Out of the 50 countries that have the highest level of Christian persecution in the world, 20 of the top 50 are on the continent of Africa. according to the 2026 World Watch List. Out of the top 10 countries with the highest level of Christian persecution in the world, 5 of the top 10 are in Africa. And we can reach into those places where people are facing persecution, and they're going to hear a message of hope. And they're not going to hear it just in English. TWR has taken these programs, translated them into the language of the people, numerous languages. And Andy, perhaps you can speak about that whole aspect of things as well and share some other stories with us. But friends, we urge you, make a difference into people who need to hear the good news of Jesus Christ, who need to hear the encouragement from God's word, who need to hear the wonderful Bible teaching content that TWR provides. The phone number again, 888-777-1875, or give online at swrc.com.
2: Okay, let's go to the Central African Republic for just a minute. Back in 2023, we were approached by a missionary. He had been a missionary to the Baka people, and the Baka people are one of the 10 to 12 pygmy tribes that are in Africa. And this is not just fantasy. This is not just National Geographic lore. There still are pygmy tribes where the average height of the male is under 5 feet. In the rainforest, in Central African Republic, this missionary had struggled to make much progress with the people there. He then led a village chief to Christ. He said, "I've got an idea. I know this ministry, TWR, they can provide radios for your people. How would you like that?" And he said, "Great idea." So they contacted TWR. We produce programs in the Baka language. They brought these radios to the Baka people in the rainforest, and they started listening. The pygmies there are abused, neglected. They're looked down upon. They're marginalized. Governments don't even want to have anything to do with them. They don't even recognize that they exist in their country. It's a sad situation. So they start listening, and they discover, wait a second, there's a great God that loves us. There's a God that knows who we are, that even here in the rainforest can reach down into our individual lives. They started listening and learning more, but they had questions. So the missionary would go back and answer their questions about what they were hearing on the radio. Who is this Jesus? Josh, then came the day. This was late last year. There were men, women, husbands and wives holding hands with their kids. 249 Baka people, 249 pygmies together, marched down to the river, professed their belief in Jesus, and were baptized. What did God use to reach these Baka people, these pygmies in the middle of the rainforest in Africa? He used radios. But it's our responsibility to purchase those radios so we can distribute them to places like that. And what is so exciting to me, if you look in both Revelation chapter 5 and chapter 7, and you go around the throne, it talks about that there will be people of all nations, kindreds, people, and tongues. The Baka people will now be represented around the throne and will be worshiping with them to Jesus throughout eternity.
1: Yes.
2: Isn't it? And God used radios to be able to bring them into the kingdom.
1: Amen. Amen. That's so exciting. And thank you for sharing that story. Friends, imagine the eternal impact that you can make. You know, it's one thing to lay up treasures here on this earth, and we get so sucked into that mindset, especially here in the Western world. And the old saying is, you know, looking at the Joneses and trying to compare yourself to somebody and outdo them with the treasure you lay up here on earth. But friends, think about the eternal impact that a radio can make in the life of someone. Only heaven will tell the difference that your gift is making today. 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
11: Well, welcome once again to Dr. James Dobson's Family Talk. I'm Roger Marsh. Tomorrow is the one-year anniversary of the passing of our beloved founder, Dr. James C. Dobson, Jr. And so on today's Family Talk program, we're continuing our two-day presentation of highlights from the memorial service that was held for Dr. Dobson on Saturday, October the 4th, 2025. On today's program, you're going to hear from Dr. Dobson's son, Ryan. You'll also hear a touching message from Speaker of the House, Mike Johnson, as well as Gary Bauer, our Senior Vice President of Public Policy here at the Dr. James Dobson Policy and Culture Center. Gary worked alongside Dr. Dobson for more than four decades, dating all the way back to their time at the Ronald Reagan White House and continuing on to his role today as our Senior VP of Public Policy and host of the Defending Faith, Family, and Freedom podcast here at the JDFI. These tributes paint a beautiful picture of a man who lived with unwavering integrity, a devoted husband, a loving father, and a faithful friend, but most importantly, a man who pointed everyone he ever met to Jesus Christ. Authenticity and integrity were the hallmarks of Dr. James Dobson's life. And now we're going to hear from Ryan Dobson. His tribute reminds us that Dr. Dobson wasn't just a public figure, he was a dad who showed up again and again in the moments that mattered the most. Here now is Ryan Dobson, remembering his father on today's edition of Dr. James Dobson's Family Talk.
12: How could I possibly encapsulate 55 years with my dad with words in a speech? There's no possible way, but I will try to pull the curtain back a little bit on the relationship I had with my dad. I think the most common question I've ever been asked in my life is, what was it like having James Dobson as a dad? And my answer is, I don't know. I've got nothing to compare it to. What's it like having your dad? I knew he wrote books. I knew he traveled and he spoke to audiences. But that was his job. That was what he did. It wasn't who he was. I didn't know we were famous until the sixth grade. I was totally shocked. It still didn't change who he was. Everybody got to see a piece of my dad. You got to see the piece at work or the piece on the film series, the pieces that he put in his books or his radio broadcasts. But to me, that wasn't my dad. My dad was the one that taught me to shoot with a BB gun in the backyard. He was the one that took us on bike rides to Tacolita. And when Danae could ride her bike, I would fall asleep in the seat on the back of his bike and hikes in Wilderness Park. I remember my dad took me on my very first quail hunt, the very first time I got to carry a gun in the field, and I was beside myself. I got to be amongst the men, hold a real gun, and finally a dog got on point to a hidden covey of quail, and my dad said, "Ryan, your turn." And I crept up holding my gun. And finally that dog flushed the covey and the covey flew up and I went, and I shot straight in the air. My dad laughed and laughed and laughed and laughed. We walked through hundreds and hundreds of fields together hunting quail and pheasant. I will never forget the hours we spoke and talked. One of the trips that stands out most, we were elk hunting outside of Herb's Ranch in Jackson, Wyoming. And we got up about 2 o'clock in the morning and we got on horseback. We rode for hours and hours in silence and cold. And we got to a place where we were going to set up. And I overheard my dad whispering to the guide. He said, "Make sure Ryan gets the first shot. Whatever you do, put him in line for the first shot." I was stunned. I was old enough to know how much a guided hunting experience cost. And he was making sure at his expense that I would get an elk. I didn't understand it then. It wasn't until years later when I had my own kids that seeing their joy far eclipses any experience I could ever have. And that is a real dad. My dad was calm in a crisis. I know that you think Herb and Roy are joking about my dad carrying a flashlight for grizzlies. That's not a joke. My dad was hunting bear in Canada. He was up in a tree stand with a guide, and all of a sudden it shifted, and the guide went, "Oh." And he looked back and said, "Oh my goodness, doctor, this isn't hooked up right. This is gonna fall, you gotta get down." And so my dad, being a safe hunter, went and unloaded all of his shells, threw them in a pocket, climbed down 18 feet. The guide climbed back up 18 feet. He's up there ratcheting a stand back up. And my dad thinks, I had to put a bullet in the gun, throws one in, turns around, and a bear walked out. He didn't do what I would have done, or everybody here, which is this. Bang. You just shoot. He looked at it and said, is that bear big enough, or are my friends going to make fun of me when I get back tonight? He let that bear walk towards him. They can't see very well, so he stood perfectly still, and that bear's doing this. As it's getting closer and closer, and finally he said, well, I guess if it gets that much closer, I'm going to have to shoot it. It got within 10 feet of him before he took that bear. He was fearless. He was also not a snowplow parent. I got to hand it to my dad. He let me crash. He let the actions of my life and the consequences of those actions teach me some of the hardest lessons I learned. I was reckless growing up. I got my first set of stitches at 3 from running across the backyard with my eyes closed. I got 13 stitches over my left eye. That was the first of about 50 trips to the ER. I was a very reckless kid. I was also a very sick kid. And I'm telling you, my dad never complained one time. I was in the ER all the time. He never scolded me for injuring myself. He never tried to suppress that streak in me. He knew that was my temperament. He never made me feel weak or small for being sick. And he was there every time. I wish that's the part that you could see. I wish you could see the true dad, the comforter, the one that was there every single time. When Laura's mom suddenly passed away, I was halfway into the drive to California. I didn't know what to do. So I called my dad. I didn't know if I should drive back to Colorado Springs and try to get a flight or drive to Salt Lake or just keep driving. I didn't know what to do. And he said, I think you should keep driving. I said, okay, I'm going to keep driving. And I took off driving. My parents beat me to California. That's the kind of parents they are. Laura said she looked up and my parents were there. I hadn't even arrived yet. When we were early married, I was out of town when Laura went into a miscarriage. My dad was first on the scene. He drove her to the ER. He held her hand. He stood with her. He stayed with her every step of the way. He took command of that ER. He wanted to ensure she would never spend one second alone when I was out of town. He was there for the good times, too. The night Lincoln was born, my mom and dad were speaking in Nashville. And the second he was born, the nurses put him in my arms and he was just screaming his head off. And I called my dad. This is the theme of my life. I called my dad. Security handed him the phone and he goes, who is this? Who's crying? What's going on? Who is this? I said, Dad, you're grandpa. And he goes, what? Who's crying? I said, Dad, it's Lincoln. You're a grandpa. And all I heard was shouting in the background, I'm a grandpa! I'm a grandpa! I'm told he was literally walking on stage when they handed him the phone. He handed the phone back to Joe, walked out on stage and said, I just found out I'm a grandpa! And the whole crowd went crazy and he said, so I'm gonna have to cut this short. You guys have a great night. And he walked off stage. The first photo I have with Lincoln and my parents, my dad is in a full suit and tie. My mom's in a business suit because they didn't go home. They flew straight to the airport and drove straight to the hospital to be there for us. He was over the moon when he found out Lucy was coming. My parents used to dress up and take my kids trick-or-treating with us. One year early on, Laura's chasing Lincoln. My dad and mom were dressed up as chefs. Hats, jackets, pot with a spoon in it, and an electric beater. You should see the looks on my neighbors' faces when they're looking at themselves as they're handing candy out, going, is that James Dobson? Dressed like a chef holding a ladybug? And he's saying, it's nice to meet you. He was just a dad and a grandpa. I will say this, for 55 years, I've seen my dad driven. There was never a time in my life where he did not have a project, a book, or something he was deeply passionate about and working on. A couple of years ago, I asked him how he was feeling. He said, "Ryan, there is so much left to do, and I have so little time to accomplish it." That was my dad. I will say this, for the last 3 weeks of his life, I got to see a different man. I got to see him at peace. We played the Gaithers for him every morning. He loved it. We read the Psalms. He was happy. The kids got to come and say goodbye. He was thrilled to see them. He constantly said how proud of them he was. It felt like he was finally at rest. I would do a disservice if I didn't talk about what my dad cared about most in life. He would often say, "My goal is to introduce people to Jesus. My vehicle is the family." And he knew Jesus was the answer to everything, and he wanted everyone to know it. Last year, Laura got diagnosed with cancer for the fourth time. After the surgery, she developed an antibiotic-resistant staph infection that wouldn't go away. We were in the hospital for 9 months, 6 ER trips, 20 nights in the hospital, 120 doctor's visits. It took a toll on all of us, and my dad knew it. I remember he called me one night. And there was passion in his voice. And there was so much care and so much concern. And he didn't know how to say it. And he finally got it out. He was so afraid I was going to become bitter at God, that after watching my wife suffer for this long, I just couldn't take it one more second and I would become bitter and angry with God. And he was pleading with me. And I was so hurt and I was grieving so much. But in that moment, I was so grateful to say, "Oh, Dad, I reached the end of my rope months ago. I let go. I got nothing but God. I've relied solely on him for every second of my life." And I could hear the relief in his voice because he had done his job. He modeled the behavior that says turn to Jesus in every situation. That was his legacy, and I am proud to carry it on. God bless you all, and thank you for being here today.
11: Oh, truly powerful words from James Ryan Dobson, the son of Dr. James C. Dobson, Jr. His tribute captures the essence of his father, a man who was driven by purpose, yet always made time for what mattered most, and maybe more importantly, who mattered most. Next up on today's edition of Dr. James Dobson's Family Talk, let's hear from Speaker of the House Mike Johnson, who credits Dr. Dobson's ministry with shaping his own life and the lives of countless others.
13: Hi, friends. This is Speaker of the House Mike Johnson. I so wish that I could be there with you in person to join in honoring the immeasurable life and legacy of Dr. James Dobson. Dr. Dobson was a personal hero of mine, as he was to so many of us, a singular figure in my life and in the lives of so many other people that I know. I was extraordinarily fortunate to have been a recipient and benefactor of his ministry from as long as I can remember. From the time I was a young boy, my parents would read his books to me and my siblings, and they used his insights as a model to help guide our upbringing and shape us into the men and women that we are today. That was carried forward to my young adulthood when I had the opportunity to actually work under Dr. Dobson. I was one of the first attorneys at ADF, and it was such a great blessing in my life to do that. He has been an inspiration to me throughout my career, and I can tell you so many of my colleagues in Congress would say the same thing if they were there with you tonight.

0: He was a founding member of ADF, of course, which provided the legal and intellectual muscle to advance our causes in the public policy arena. And he spread the gospel to millions of people, spanning multiple continents and multiple generations. His footprint, his impact, and his legacy just simply cannot be overstated. And I know we all understand that. I will miss Dr. Dobson's wisdom and his friendship, but his legacy and his impact and his example will live on well beyond any of us. I send my love and prayers to Ms. Shirley and the Dobson children, and thank all of you for coming together to memorialize someone who meant so much to so many people. God bless you.
1: 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Gary served alongside Dr. Dobson for 35 years plus and currently handles our public policy here at the Dr. James Dobson Family Institute. 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
2: I'm Gary Bauer. I've worked with or for Jim for probably 35 years and I'm currently handling public policy for the James Dobson Family Institute. I'm honored to be here today with all of you, and particularly, Shirley, with you and your family as we celebrate Jim's life. I miss him. I can't imagine what you're feeling. I'm going to try to get some loose ends that maybe others didn't mention. So the first thing I want to say was that Jim was an encourager, always an encourager. I had an opportunity on a number of occasions to go around the country giving speeches with him to the same events. And after I would speak, Jim would say to me later, "Gary, that was the best speech I have ever heard you give." Wow. I mean, that was fantastic. But after the 20th speech, which after each one, he said to me, "Gary, that was the best speech you've ever given," I finally caught on. Every speech couldn't have been the best one. He was just trying to encourage me, and I encouraged him to keep doing it. It felt great. So, you know, there's something else that I remember about Jim that's not going to be mentioned all the time. He wrote these great monthly letters. They were unbelievable. He was also a patriot, of course. He loved God, and he loved America. I guess today, you know, he's a Christian nationalist, but we live in strange times. So Jim would periodically write about America, and he would do it really well. He had a couple of those letters, I think I might still have them, where he would write about Constitution Hall in 1776. The founders are there. They're putting together this country, this unbelievable experiment in liberty under God. And when you were reading about it, you didn't think you were peeking through the window. You felt like you were on the floor when Dr. Dobson was describing this. You felt like you could say, "Mr. Jefferson, I have a suggestion." It was an amazing talent. And as I was thinking about those letters, and those were basically written during the prime of his life, when he had a lot of time to do this, and he took a lot of time, but I would like one more letter with the postmark of heaven. I would love to get a first-hand description from Jim right now on what he's experiencing. We know what it's supposed to be, and I have no doubt that's what it is, but he would be able to describe it after seeing it firsthand. And of course, Jim has seen Jesus. Jim has seen Jesus. You know, everybody in the Bible that saw Jesus saw a different Jesus. Mary looked down on her lap and saw her little baby, who an angel told her would be a king with a kingdom that would never end. The Pharisees looked at Jesus and they saw a threat, a blasphemer. The disciples walked with him all those years. They thought they were walking with the greatest rabbi that ever lived. And that's true, but he was even bigger than that. Many of them didn't get it until the very end. And even then, there were a couple of bumps in the road. The Roman Empire, they thought he was

0: an insurrectionist. Well, he was a resurrectionist. The Roman Empire is gone. Jesus lives. Crowds in Jerusalem welcomed him as the king that they were waiting for, the earthly king. And then not long after, some of the same people would treat him like a common criminal. And even on the cross, with a thief on both sides, one mocked him and the other one asked for his mercy. Now we're going to see Jesus too. And when we do, we'll see Jim and we will see all who we loved and all who loved us as long as they loved Christ too. What a reunion that is going to be. But while we wait for that day, we can honor Jim, who put Christ at the center of everything he did, his family, his radio shows, those letters, his books, his speeches. We can honor him by pledging with all of our strength and all of our love. We will fight to defend faith, family, and freedom. God bless all of you. God bless Jim. And let's wait for that grand reunion. Thank you very much.
1: Well, amen to that. You know, Gary Bauer's words remind us of the hope we have in Jesus Christ, the promise of a grand reunion with those we love. That hope sustained Dr. James Dobson throughout his life and his ministry, and it continues to sustain the Dr. James Dobson Family Institute even to this day. You've been listening to part two of our special presentation honoring the life of Dr. James Dobson, featuring eulogies from his memorial service back in October of 2025. On today's program, we heard from Dr. Dobson's son, Ryan Dobson, along with Speaker of the House, Mike Johnson, and our Senior Vice President of Public Policy here at the JDFI, Gary Bauer. Now, you can hear this broadcast again or go back to listen to part one as well as part two when you go to drjamesdobson.org. And if it's easier to remember, just go to jdfi.org. You know, Dr. James Dobson spent more than 50 years pouring into families, and he understood that the work of raising the next generation is some of the most important work any of us will ever do. That's why I want to tell you about a newly revised resource drawn directly from his best-selling book called Bringing Up Boys. If you are raising boys right now, you know how challenging it could be. Dr. Dobson knew that, and you heard Ryan Dobson in his eulogy for his father make mention of that fact. Boys are, more often than not anyway, tougher to raise than their sisters, and there's something especially demanding about guiding a boy through childhood in through adolescence. This freshly updated 10-day email series, based on the Bringing Up Boys book, is designed to inform and equip you to lead your sons wisely, even through the toughest trials of life. 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
10: And so we're not to carry around the guilt, the shame. We're not to carry around that expectation that now the hammer's going to fall. Now we're going to get it. When God forgives us, he forgives us completely. And we've seen Joseph forgive and restore his brothers, provide for and protect his brothers, the same ones that abused him, tormented him, hated him, and sold him into slavery.
9: Well, here we are. We made it to the end of the book of Genesis as we complete chapter 50. Today's broadcast is our final broadcast from this book as we have part two of Pastor Sam's message, A Coffin in Egypt. Now, this coffin belongs to Joseph, as this is where this story ends with his death. So let's listen in as Sam wraps it up, and I hope you truly have enjoyed the ride.
10: So here's what's happening at this point. Not only weeping and mourning and funeral preparations, but he's honoring both his father and Pharaoh. Now, he's honoring his father by setting up the scene for him to take him back as he'd requested. But he can't go before Pharaoh personally while he's in a time of mourning and in his mourning garb. Now, we don't necessarily in our generation, and we're getting more and more, or, you know, less and less formal, I guess you would say. There was a time where everyone would wear black at a funeral. But basically, he was in mourning clothes, and so he couldn't go before Pharaoh. So he sends some ambassadors, some of his friends, and they say, look, I've made a promise representing him to take my father back, that he could be buried with his father and his grandfather. Give me permission. Grant me permission. How important is this? Well, it's very simple and very practical. I've seen oftentimes in the life, even of strong believers, that at times of death and sorrow and suffering, at times of loss and grieving, that we, even though we believe and know better, can grow utterly despondent, absolutely depressed, even clinically depressed. And two things happen. People begin to be unfaithful. They can't be counted on at work. They can't be counted on in their family. They can't be counted on anywhere. Joseph gives us a very good example of someone absolutely grieving, but still faithful, still submitted, someone you could still count on, someone you could still rely upon. Now, I think the secret to his success in this is is very profound and powerful for us today. He was faithful to Pharaoh, even in his time of suffering and sorrow, because he was doing two things. He was focusing on the reality of the resurrection, and he was also able to look at what was left and not just what was lost. And if you're in a season of loss, or you find yourself there soon, know this. If you're sure of the resurrection, and you know that departed loved ones gone to be with the Lord, you're going to see him again. Will you weep? Absolutely. Will you mourn? Yes, and you should. It's a part of a healthy grieving process, but not as those who have no hope. The other side of that coin is to make sure, absolutely, that you're focusing on what's left and not what's lost. Perhaps the clearest illustration of this happens in the life of David. Many of you familiar, of course, with his sin with Bathsheba. In fact, if you ask children, what's King David most famous for? They'll say, man, cut off Goliath's head. He nailed Goliath big time. But if you ask adults, sort of like asking about Bill Clinton, it's Bathsheba. It forever stayed with him. And no, that kind of stuff does. It never goes away. That's the legacy, sadly. But you've got to know this. David not only sinned with Bathsheba sexually, but he had her husband sent to the front lines, forced a retreat, and ended up murdering him. Oh, he wasn't there personally, but he set up the situation. Nathan the prophet busts him on the whole thing. God judges him on the whole thing. And the baby that Bathsheba bears is ill and going to die, and David knows it. So he puts on his clothes of fasting and mourning. He pleads with the Lord. The people are watching him. And then the baby dies. They're afraid to tell him because he's been grieving so desperately. They just think it'll take him over the edge completely. Well, what does happen? Instead of that, David washes himself. He puts on regular clothes and he gets right back in the game. He sees them whispering and says, what are you talking about? Is the baby dead? And they have to admit it. He immediately has a turnaround. They come to him and they say, we don't get it. What's up? You were grieving, you were mourning, you were fasting, and now the baby's gone and you're acting like everything's fine. Here's David's response, and it'll help some of you going through a season of suffering, going through a season of trial. He says, listen, he can't return to me, but I will go to him. He understood the reality of what happens when you die. I'm going to see that child. Yes, this was painful. Yes, this was probably the most painful thing he ever experienced, but he focused on the future, the reality of resurrection. Once more, he focused on what was left and not lost. What was left? Well, he had Bathsheba. And in spite of the way the relationship began, in spite of the sinfulness and immorality of it, he still loved her. And he comforted her and she him. They ended up producing another child. You know who that child is? Solomon. God not only blessed them after judging them, but he gave them something to look at and love and care for, someone to look at and love and care for. So the secret is to know what happens after death, and secondly, to focus on what's left instead of what's lost. One other side note, and we'll move to what may be the most powerful conclusion of a book in the Bible at this point. Not only can people become unfaithful due to their suffering and their sorrow, their despondency and their depression, but we can become unkind, unloving, ungracious. I've seen it happen, and maybe you've seen it as well. People come around to comfort, and we're so burdened and blown away by our sorrows that we actually push away and mess with the people that God's bringing to bring us comfort. Listen, a bitter heart, an unkind heart, an unloving heart causes more problems than you start with. Well, he honors his father and he honors Pharaoh. How does he honor Pharaoh? He asks permission to go. He recognizes, though he's made a promise, he still has to be faithful to Pharaoh. He's in his employ. Pharaoh is the one that he's serving. Pharaoh is the one that rules over him. And so, in any case, Joseph saw his witness to Pharaoh being equally important with his faithfulness to his father. And I'm hoping the same thing happens for us today, that we'll recognize the way we go through seasons of loss and suffering will have a radical impact on people around us. And by the way, you will go through seasons of loss and suffering. Why? Because sin is in the world, and sin brought suffering, and suffering brought death. And so that's just this life. Well, the chapter concludes with one more of those earthly pictures in a very heavenly application. We're going to have to stretch Jacob just a little. If you've been studying with us, you might have a little trouble picturing Jacob in the role of our Heavenly Father. Why? Because he was such a scumbag. But we've been looking at Joseph, and we're saying, okay, he is a type of our Lord and Savior Jesus. So just for today, as difficult as it might be, let's see Jacob and say, what can we glean from their relationship, what they're saying, how they're still, you know, dealing at this very end. Joseph's brothers, verse 15, saw that their father was dead, and they said, perhaps Joseph will hate us and may actually repay us for the evil we did to him. So they sent messengers to Joseph saying, before your father died, he commanded saying, thus you shall say to Joseph, I beg you, please forgive the trespass of your brothers and their sin, for they did evil to you. Now please forgive the trespass of the servants of the God of your father. And Joseph wept when they spoke to him. And the brothers also went and fell down before his face, and they said, behold, we are your servants. We see three things. We see the brothers' fear. Why were they fearful? Because they were still guilty over what they'd done to Joseph. They hated him. They rejected him. They sold him. I mean, these guys tormented him, put him in the position of a slave. And so they're guilty. Now, here's something every believer here needs to grab hold of today. When we confess our sin, he is faithful and just to forgive us and cleanse us of all unrighteousness. My buddy Dale Irwin's fond of saying, how much is all? I like that question. I like hearing him ask it. How much is all? It's all. How much sin does God forgive and cleanse? All our sin. And so we're not to carry around the guilt, the shame. We're not to carry around that expectation that now the hammer's going to fall. Now we're going to get it. When God forgives us, he forgives us completely. And we've seen Joseph forgive and restore his brothers, provide for and protect his brothers, the same ones that abused him, tormented him, hated him, and sold him into slavery. Now we get a picture of their guilt. And I've watched people carry guilt for things that they've confessed, and they come in and they say, I just still feel guilty. If that's you, let it go. Just let it go. Why? If you've confessed it, he's forgiven it, he's forgotten it. For you to continue to bring it up, for you to continue to dwell on it, for you to continue to suffer as a result of it. Listen, that's saying the cross wasn't enough. His shed blood didn't do the job. You're really not forgiven and cleansed. And it's one way or the other. If you know you're forgiven, if you know you're cleansed, if you know the sin's put away, then you can rejoice. You can walk with Jesus. You can represent the Lord Jesus. So some people continue in fear because they can't forgive themselves. That dishonors our Lord. If he's forgiven you, forgive yourself. Let it go today. Some people, though, continue and torment themselves because they can't forgive others. They're bitter. That's not Joseph. He is a forgiving man, and in that way, he points us to Jesus. But note this. They come and they say, our father said you should forgive us. Now, this is important, and this is where we can sort of see this picture of the father and son, that spiritual picture, the one that takes us beyond this earthly illustration to a spiritual application. Jesus prays from the cross, Father, forgive them. They know not what they do. Some of us have imagined that that's Jesus like trying to appease the father, like the father's like, just let me go, man. I'm going to teach them a lesson. I'm going to give them what they deserve. That's not the Father's heart. It never was and never will be. Can you be sure of that? Can we be sure of that? Listen, for God so loved the world, he gave his only begotten Son. You need to know, when you read the word God and then you read the word Son in the same sentence, and it's not referring back to the first, though Jesus is the Son of God and God the Son, God in that sentence, God who so loved the world and gave his only begotten Son, it can only be a reference to the Father. It's saying the Father so loved you and so loved me, he sent his Son to pay the penalty for our sin. Listen, some of us might, in a moment of either insanity or maybe something better than that, jump in front of a car to push someone we love out of the way or rescue someone. It's sort of Rambo-ish or, you know, Rocky-ish in its thing, you know? Yeah, I'll save them, you know? But how many of us would be willing to sacrifice someone we love more than our own lives? Our own son. You see, we can never question the love of the Father. Jesus wasn't trying to appease the Father. He was in absolute union and agreement with the Father. The covenant that he would rescue us, redeem us, restore us. Man, it happened before we were ever even born. We were chosen in Christ Jesus before the foundation of the world, that we'd be holy and blameless before him in love. So the Father wanted us to be forgiven, and the Son said, I'll die in their place. I'll take the penalty for their sin upon myself. Why, he wanted us to be forgiven. And so we don't want to see an angry, hostile, destroying Father and this loving, I'll make it right with him for you, Jesus. Listen, they are one when it comes to what they came to do. He sent his Son that we might have life eternal and life abundant. So the Father's wish is that there'd be forgiveness, that there'd be restoration, that there'd be provision. Joseph again weeps. And then verse 19, he says, do not be afraid, for am I in the place of God? Listen, those words, don't be afraid. Go to the New Testament, not now, but at your leisure. Get a concordance or a Bible program for your computer and trace through all the times Jesus says, don't be afraid. And then put yourself in the shoes of the person who he is saying that to. You'll be blown away. How many situations you'll find yourself in life that parallel those situations, only to hear the Lord saying, don't be afraid. Don't be afraid. And that's what he's saying here. Don't be afraid. Verse 19, do not be afraid, for am I in the place of God? What Joseph's saying, listen, God will judge. But I didn't come to judge. I didn't bring you here to judge. I brought you here to rescue, to redeem, to restore, to provide. He doesn't, though, let him off the hook entirely. I want you to see that in verse 20. This wasn't like that last hour presidential pardon. He is holding them accountable and at the same time forgiving. As for you, he says, verse 20, you meant evil against me, but God meant it for good, in order to bring it about as it is this day, to save many people alive. He's saying, you meant evil. See, he's not saying, oh, I know you really didn't mean it. Sometimes, by the way, we're guilty of letting people off too quick and too easy. I've done it as a young pastor, especially. People would come in and they'd be, oh man, I blown it so bad. I did this and I did this. And I'd say, oh, that's okay. It's really not that bad. And one day I heard the Lord speak to my heart. It wasn't audible, but it was absolutely him. And he said, stop saying that. They're here to confess because they're guilty and they need someone to say, repent. Not, oh, it's not so bad. It was bad enough for him to be crucified for it. How can I say, oh, come on, it's not so bad? So be careful. Yes, we want to comfort our children. Yes, we want to comfort one another. But if people are coming and saying, oh, I messed it up so bad, the question is, have you repented? Have you confessed it? Because if they've repented and confessed it, then we can say, okay, that was really bad. But God's promised to forgive you and cleanse you and restore you. And there'll be real restoration, not just, hey, it's not so bad. Well, he doesn't say it wasn't so bad. He suffered at their hands. He said, you meant evil, and they did evil. But he said, God meant it for good. Romans 8:28 says, all things work together for good to those who love God, to those who are the called according to his purposes. That means that everything that comes into our lives, God's together enough to turn that around and use it for good. He's not saying it's all good stuff. There are so many things that have happened to me and things that have happened to others around me, some that I've been responsible for, that I give anything to undo. I can't say, well, that was good because look how it turned out. My sister-in-law was here visiting with us, her and her husband and their little little Donald, and they came in yesterday and already drove out on their way to Oregon, but spent some time, and we were reminiscing, and she was sharing how neat it was. I was the first to share the Lord with her, and now she's a Christian, and all that was just so neat, and we're having a great time. And then she starts telling her husband how I was the first one to ever get her stoned, and I'm like, Hey, we're well past that story. We're in the gotcha saved part here. And I'm thinking, you know, that part, if I could weed it out, if I could get rid of it, if I could undo it, I would give anything to do that. You just can't know how much this person suffered. And it's okay that we all kind of laugh because, I mean, it does sound absurd. It's bizarre. It's wonderful that God would take the same person that introduces someone to a destructive lifestyle and then introduce them to the one that changes the rest of their life. But Bacchael suffered a lot. And I was in on that. Well, in any case, he says, don't be afraid. I will provide for you and your little ones. God meant it for good. Oh, I can't leave this out. In order to bring it about as it is this day to save many people alive. Joseph's saying, yes, you guys sinned against me and there's no excusing that. And you are guilty. It's forgivable. But man, God was overseeing and overriding. And not only them, but so many people lived on because of God's overriding ability to take a horrible situation and messed up people and turn it all around and turn them all around. Don't be afraid, he says. I will provide for you and your little ones. And he comforted them and spoke kindly to them. Well, verse 22, Joseph dwelt in Egypt, he and his father's household, and Joseph lived 110 years. He got to see Ephraim's children, we're told, and Manasseh's children. And as he's about to die, verse 24, he says, I'm dying, but God will surely visit you and bring you out of this land to the land of which he swore to Abraham, to Isaac, and Jacob. Now, these words are prophetic. He's saying, you're going to be here, but God's going to deliver you. Those of you who've already read into Exodus, already familiar with the story, you know another Pharaoh will arise that doesn't know Joseph. They will be enslaved. They will be in bondage. They'll be persecuted. They'll experience the full effects of sin, not just theirs, but others. But he says, listen, hang on to this promise. God will surely visit you. He'll bring you out of the land and bring you into the land of which he swore to Abraham and Isaac and Jacob. And Joseph took an oath from the children of Israel, saying, God will surely visit you, and you shall carry up my bones from here. Joseph died, being 110 years old. They embalmed him, and he was put in a coffin in Egypt. Listen, it's interesting to read people's final words. Jacob says, hey, I'm ready to die, but take me back and bury me with my fathers. Why? He believed in the resurrection. He wanted to be resurrected in the land promised to Abraham, to Isaac, to Jacob. Hear Joseph's last words and his last act. It's actually preserved for us in Hebrews 11. Of all the things this guy did in all of his life, if you can imagine this, it's like God says, I'm going to take the thing that mattered most to me in your entire life, and I'm going to write it on your tombstone. And you start thinking about all the things that have ever happened, good and bad, and all the bad, of course, you don't want on there. So you think, okay, well, this was pretty cool, and well, that wouldn't look bad, or yeah, I wouldn't mind seeing this. Here's what he ends up putting on Joseph's tombstone. I want to read it to you out of Hebrews 11. And we're going to spend the next couple weeks, by the way, reviewing the book of Genesis from Hebrews 11. But listen to this. One sentence, we can call it sort of his epitaph, or that which might have been engraved. By faith, Joseph, when he was dying, made mention of the departure of the children of Israel and gave instructions concerning his bones. And when you read that, you think, okay, well, he said, you guys are going to depart. Make sure you take my bones with you. God says, this is the most important thing he ever did. He singles it out, puts them in the hall of faith, the heroes of faith, and says, this is it. This is the thing most pleasing to me. Why? More than his forgiving his brethren, more than all the things he did to bless other people. These were absolute acts of faith. He says, God's going to visit you, and he's going to deliver you. And when he does, I want you to take my bones with you. Why? Well, he knew it would be a long season. He would have been gone. They were going to mummify him, but all that would be left by that point were bones. And he, like his father Jacob, wanted to be buried finally in the land, wanted to be returned to the land. Why? He believed in the reality of resurrection. Joseph would have found no comfort in an idea like soul sleep or reincarnation, nor should you. If you're a person that's thought, well, maybe you do get a second chance around, it is appointed unto man once to die and then the judgment. You can say, well, I don't believe that. Well, you will someday. You will. And I hope today you'll consider soberly, seriously, every person here will someday stand before the Lord Jesus. And if you stand before him in the first resurrection, you're going to hear, well done, and enter in. And if you stand in him in the second resurrection, well, you'll be well done, but you won't hear well done. It's another thing entirely. And I guess it shouldn't make light of something so serious. Listen, there are two resurrections, the resurrection of the just and the unjust. And Jesus has made provision so not one of you would have to be in that second resurrection. Hear those words, depart from me forever. He doesn't want you to hear that. He wants you to hear, welcome, well done, enter in. So in a moment, we'll bow our heads. And I'm going to give you an opportunity to make a decision. And you are going to make a decision. You're going to decide today, if you've never given your life to the Lord, that you're either going to do that now or you're not. You're going to say yes to Jesus or you're going to say no to Jesus, because he is offering you forgiveness of sin, complete and total pardon, your slate wiped clean.
9: I looked for a quick write-up, you know, a summary of the book of Genesis, if such a thing existed, and this is what I found. I read, God is the sovereign creator of the universe who desires a relationship with humanity, initiates a plan to redeem a fallen world, and establishes a covenant promise through the patriarchs to bless all nations. Well, that about explains it in a nutshell. But this book is so full of human drama and story, as we looked at the lives of Adam and Eve and Abraham and Isaac, Jacob, Joseph, and so many others. If you can take one thing away from this, though, it would be that God created everything. And if he can do that with a word, then nothing that comes later in this book, the Bible, should ever present a problem for him, or be too difficult for him to accomplish. You know, stuff like Noah's Ark and raising people from the dead. You see, if you can accept that first verse, Genesis 1:1, in the beginning God created the heavens and the earth, then nothing else you ever read in Scripture should be too much for you to place your faith in.
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0: Now we continue reading from the Bible with 2 Thessalonians chapter 3, verse 6. Now we command you, brethren, in the name of our Lord Jesus Christ, that you keep away from every brother who leads an unruly life and not according to the tradition which you received from us. For you yourselves know how you ought to follow our example, because we did not act in an undisciplined manner among you, nor did we eat anyone's bread without paying for it. But with labor and hardship we kept working night and day so that we would not be a burden to any of you, not because we do not have the right to this, but in order to offer ourselves as a model for you, so that you would follow our example. For even when we were with you, we used to give you this order: if anyone is not willing to work, then he is not to eat either. For we hear that some among you are leading an undisciplined life, doing no work at all, but acting like busybodies. Now such persons we command and exhort in the Lord Jesus Christ to work in quiet fashion and to eat their own bread. But as for you, brethren, do not grow weary of doing good. If anyone does not obey our instruction in this letter, take special note of that person and do not associate with him, so that he will be put to shame. Yet do not regard him as an enemy, but admonish him as a brother. Now may the Lord of peace himself continually grant you peace in every circumstance. The Lord be with you all. I, Paul, write this greeting with my own hand. This is a distinguishing mark in every letter. This is the way I write. The grace of our Lord Jesus Christ be with you all. First Timothy chapter 1. Paul, an apostle of Christ Jesus, according to the commandment of God our Savior, and of Christ Jesus, who is our hope, to Timothy, my true child in the faith, grace, mercy, and peace from God the Father and Christ Jesus our Lord. As I urged you upon my departure from Macedonia, remain on at Ephesus, so that you may instruct certain men not to teach strange doctrines, nor to pay attention to myths and endless genealogies, which give rise to mere speculation, rather than furthering the administration of God which is by faith. But the goal of our instruction is love, from a pure heart and a good conscience and a sincere faith. For some men, straying from these things, have turned aside to fruitless discussion, wanting to be teachers of the law, even though they do not understand either what they are saying or the matters about which they make confident assertions. But we know that the law is good if one uses it lawfully, realizing the fact that law is not made for a righteous person, but for those who are lawless and rebellious, for the ungodly and sinners, for the unholy and profane, for those who kill their fathers or mothers, for murderers and immoral men and homosexuals and kidnappers and liars and perjurers and whatever else is contrary to sound teaching, according to the glorious gospel of the blessed God, with which I have been entrusted. This is The Word, reading from the Bible without comment. And I'm your scripture reader, Nicholas Hope. Today, as usual, I've been reading from the New American Standard Bible Update. Be listening next time for more from The Word.
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0: Welcome to Through the Bible. I'm Steve Schwetz, your host on this five-year journey through God's entire Word. Now, as we near the end of our study in Matthew, Dr. J. Vernon McGee still has a lot of great teaching in store for us. So get settled on the Bible bus and open your copy of God's Word in Matthew 24 as our study of the Olivet Discourse continues. And while you find your spot, Greg's here, so we're going to open our proverbial mailbag and share a few letters with you.
1: Yeah, it is proverbial because, yes, we do get letters. Like you and I saw a couple handwritten letters sent to us the other day from Canada. That was fun. But today we're going to do one of our favorite things, which is read letters from the United States. I call them the home team because without the support from North America, this ministry could not reach out in 250 plus languages around the world.
0: Yeah, amen. Let me start with this first one from John. He wrote this to celebrate the completion of his first five-year
1: Yay,
0: trip.
1: Yay, congratulations.
0: Way to go, John. I used to listen to Through the Bible on a Christian radio station that was run by our local Christian school. Around 2000, the school changed to an all-music format. We lost many great teachers, like Dr. McGee. Then I found your app, and I officially started my ride on the Bible bus in June. I consider this recent five-year journey completed on April 2nd, 2026, and I'm primed to ride as long as the Lord has me on this earth. The past 5 years has brought tremendous growth. I used to skip the conversations and fast forward to the teaching. Oh, John.
1: Hey, John, come on.
0: What are you doing?
1: Give us your number. We'll give you a call.
0: Okay, I continue. The Lord convicted me of missing out on the blessing and not praying for my fellow Christians. I also began to give monthly support and join the World Prayer Team. I have several friends which I am either directly mentoring or asking questions. I've invited them to this new journey with me. I can't tell you how much your program means to me. Life has been very rocky at points. I was a prodigal son, but the Lord is gracious. Blessings in the name of Jesus.
1: Wow. Great letter. Great to hear from you, John. We are just teasing. You can forward through the intros to the program. The ones where it's just Steve, but when I'm here, come on, man. Come on.
0: Fair enough. Okay. How about this one from Amy?
1: We would love to hear from Amy, and she says this. Hello, I live outside of Pittsburgh. I was so ecstatic to begin the five-year journey with you. I jumped on the Bible bus regularly a couple of years ago while I was walking at lunch. The program counseled me through a very difficult time. I had heard the program years ago and was drawn in by Pastor McGee's voice. My Nana and Pop-Pop have the same accent, and it soothed me to hear God's Word read and studied. I shared through the Bible with everyone. Pastor McGee's honesty and integrity with God's Word shined through. Most of all, his compassion in sharing his personal testimony throughout his life is what draws me deeply into the sanctuary of God's presence. His relationship with his earthly father, his marriage, and his loss of a child have touched the depths of my soul. Thank you all for being steadfast in continuing to share the program throughout the decades.
0: Mm, such an encouragement, yeah. Amy. And you know, one of the things that struck me, she says, the program counseled me through a very difficult time. And it wasn't like the program was specifically tailored to your unique situation.
1: Yes.
0: Instead, God's Word is our ultimate counselor. And if you're studying it and going through it month after month, Genesis to Revelation, you will get counsel from God's Word, even though it's not specifically tailored to your situation, because it's there.
1: And even though we were teasing John about not listening to the intros, seriously, apart from listening to you and me, we want you to hear these letters, because the letters from all over the world prove the point you just made.
0: Yeah.
1: Because people talk about practical situations where God's Word taught on through the Bible has changed their life.
0: Yeah, and I think it's important for us to have a perspective that there are Christians all over the world that need our prayer.
1: Yes.
0: And we get such great letters of specific people, and you can specifically pray for them and be blessed. And the blessing you will get meeting these people in heaven, I can hardly wait.
1: Yes, I know.
0: Greg, pray for us as we begin.
1: Father, you're doing great things through your Word, and we honor and praise you for that. We pray as we study now, you'll do great things in our lives. In Jesus' name, amen.
0: Here's Dr. J. Vernon McGee with our study of Matthew 24 on Through the Bible.
2: Back to the 24th of Matthew, we go today to the Olivet Discourse, and our Lord has now answered two questions. What is the sign of the end of the age? It's the great tribulation. And the thing that triggers it will be the appearance of the abomination of desolation, whatever that is, probably the image of the Antichrist, but I'm not looking for that. Hope you are not. And we're looking for the Lord from heaven. That's for the church. Now, the sign of his coming to the earth, it'd be like lightning. It'll be a public display. And the sign of the Son of Man in heaven, apparently, that Shekinah glory will hover over the earth right before he comes to the earth. Now we got down to the place here in the 32nd verse, and I'd like to turn and pick up at that point where he gives the parable of the fig tree. I'm reading now verse 32 of chapter 24. Now learn a parable of the fig tree. When its branch is yet tender and putteth forth leaves, ye know that summer is nigh. So likewise ye, when ye shall see all these things, know that it is near even at the doors. Now I cannot see how the fig tree could be anything other than the nation Israel. I think the vine and the fig tree represent this nation. There's certainly trees and a vine that grow in abundance in that land. Even after all that's happened to that land, the thing that impressed me were fig trees up north of Jerusalem and vineyards south of Jerusalem, right south of Bethlehem. Believe me, friends, they got vineyards. Not as many as Southern California or of the San Joaquin Valley in California, but it's not as big a place. It certainly is filled with vineyards. And that is the thing that identifies the land at least. And I think he's speaking of the nation that occupies that land. Now he says, when the branch is yet tender, put it forth leaves, ye know that summer's nigh. So likewise ye, when ye shall see all these things, know that it is near, even at the doors. Now, this is the warning he gives to them. Verily I say unto you, this generation shall not pass till all these things be fulfilled. Now, this generation could refer to the race, that is, the nation Israel, or it could refer to the generation then living. One generation of what, 20 years? I think they count about that. This takes place in a much briefer time than 20 years. My feeling is it could refer to either, but I much prefer that it refers to the race, that this nation will not pass away. Haman was never able to destroy them, neither was Pharaoh, and Hitler did not succeed. And today, no dictator will be able to exterminate these people. God will see to that. Now he goes on, verse 35, to confirm it by saying, heaven and earth shall pass away, but my word shall not pass away. And he says, you can just underscore what I've said, because heaven and earth may pass away, but my words will not. And heaven and earth will pass away, and there'll be a new one, but the word of God, he's not going to change it, friends. It's going to stand throughout the eternal ages. May add to it, but he's certainly not going to change what he's given to us. Verse 36, but of that day and hour knoweth no man, no, not the angels of heaven, but my Father only. And the important thing, the day and hour, although they know they're drawing near to the period, they cannot give the day nor the hour. And I'm of the opinion, since we've had so many in our day that try to pinpoint it, they'll have them in that day that'll try to even bring it down to the hour. And they'll know something is coming, but they'll not know at the moment it will come. Now he uses here the illustration of Noah in the past. But as the days of Noah were, so shall also the coming of the Son of Man be. He'll come in a day like the days of Noah. For as in the days that were before the flood, they were eating and drinking, marrying and giving in marriage, until the day that Noah entered into the ark, and knew not until the flood came and took them all away, so shall also the coming of the Son of Man be. Now, the days of Noah were days of gross immorality, days when every thought and imagination of man's heart was evil, and evil continually, we're told. But when our Lord says that as it was in the days of Noah, he just says that they were eating and drinking. Well, is there anything wrong with eating and drinking? I don't think so. I mean, we're told to whatever you do, whether it be to eat or drink, do to the glory of God. And we can do that today. Why is that evil? Well, these people were not doing it to the glory of God. In fact, they were eating and drinking as if God did not exist. like the little boy that was invited out for dinner, first time in his life. Of course, it was just next door, but to him it was a highlight. And his mother practically had to chain him all that day to keep him from making a beeline to go over the fence to go next door. And finally, why, the time came and she got him ready and washed his face, and he made a beeline to get next door. It was a new experience for him. He'd never been away from home on his own. And when they sat down at the table to eat, why, he had come out of a Christian home, and this was a non-Christian home. And so he just automatically, a little fella, bowed his head. And all of a sudden, he discovered nothing was happening as far as returning thanks was concerned, but they sure were passing the food. And he didn't want to miss it. He just opened his eyes and looked. And not having any inhibitions, he said, "Don't you folk here thank God for your food?" It was embarrassing for a moment, but the lady of the house said, "No," said, "we don't." Little fella thought a moment, and he said, "You're just like my dog," says, "you just start in." A lot of people today just start in, don't they? There are multitudes of people today sat down at their meal and will sit down three times a day, receive a meal that comes from the hand of God. And this year, we're told, 2.5 million of people are going to starve to death in this world. But you and I have plenty today. And we have plenty. And the godless have plenty. God's not judging them today. They have plenty. And they're not thanking God. In the days of Noah, they'll be eating and drinking. Here they are right on the verge of the coming of Christ. They're living as if it's never going to take place. And there are people living like that today. And then he says they're marrying and giving in marriage. That is all right, isn't it, to be married? Well, they were acting as if God did not exist. Oh, I guess they had a church wedding, but it was very meaningless. It didn't mean a thing to them. And they did it right up to the day that Noah entered into the ark. They lived as if God did not exist. They did not believe that he was coming to this earth again. They were scorners. They ridicule the fact that he's coming. They knew not until the flood came, took them all away. So shall also the coming of the Son of Man be. Then shall two be in the field. The one shall be taken and the other left. Two women shall be grinding at the mill. The one shall be taken and the other left. Now somebody said to me, "Well, preacher, you finally painted yourself into a corner. You said the church and the rapture's not in the Olivet Discourse, and look, here it is. There'll be two in the field. One will be taken and the other left. Women grinding at the mill. One will be taken, the other left." I have news for you. He's still not talking about the rapture. This is not the rapture. What makes you think it's the rapture? Well, if one taken, the other left, isn't that rapture? Oh, no, my friend, not at all. After all, what's he talking about? As it was in the days of Noah. Well, how was it in the days of Noah? Who was taken away and who was left? They knew not until the flood came and took them all away. What? Those that perished. This is no rapture of taking the church out of the world. This is removing from the earth by judgment those that are not going to enter the kingdom. One will be taken away, the other left. Left for what? To enter into the millennial kingdom. That's the picture that we have here. It's not rapture at all. Really, I didn't paint myself into a corner after all. Now, will you notice verse 42? Watch therefore. Now, that is the important word, watch therefore. And that, I think, is a little different than the watching that the child of God is to do today, looking for the Lord to come. Today, it's a comforting hope. There's a note of fear, anxiety in that day. They'll say, "Would God it were night when it's morning." And they'll, "Would God it were morning when it's night." So that there's anxiety in that day, but today we're to wait for the Lord from heaven. Now, somebody's going to say, "But you're splitting hairs, aren't you?" Oh, no, I'm not. The word watch in the Old Testament, and I've looked it up in Hebrew, and it has about 17 different meanings. And we have only one word, but actually watching today has different meanings altogether. Let me illustrate. Now, here's a man that's going to go deer hunting. And he goes with his gang at the usual time of the year. And he goes up to that same spot. And they camp out at night, get up the next morning. And he goes up and right over the hogback on the hill, at a trunk of an old tree that's down there. Why, he takes his usual place because the deer come across there, and he sits and waits. After a while, he hears a noise in a bush. He thinks it may be a deer, and he lifts his rifle and he waits. And believe me, it better not even be a deer hunter because he's apt to shoot him. But he's watching, you see, for a deer. Now, about 2 weeks later, you meet this same man down on the street at the main street corner in your town. And you see him there. He's looking down this street, looking down that street. And you know he's waiting for somebody, and he sure is watching. You go up to him, and you say, well, who are you looking for? Oh, he says, my wife. She's 45 minutes late. You see, he's watching for a deer again, but different deer, but he's watching in a little different way. Before, he had his deer gun. Now, he sort of wishes he had it with him again. She's 45 minutes late, but it's against the law for him to shoot her in no open season. So he doesn't have his deer gun. He's watching in a different way, you see. Now, that's two different ways. Let me mention another. Suppose a month or two after that, you go to the hospital, and you pass a room, and you see him and his wife sitting there by a bedside of a little child, and the little child has a burning fever, and the doctor says the crisis will come about midnight, and they're watching. My friend, that's a different type of watching than watching for a deer or waiting for his wife on a corner. That's with anxiety. I think it's something like that. Watch therefore, for ye know not what hour your Lord doth come. But know this, that if the goodman of the house had known in what watch the thief would come, he would have watched and would not have suffered his house to be broken up.

vote to his coming and what will happen when he does come. Now, I'm going to drop down to chapter 25 because we must finish this chapter today in the Olivet Discourse, and I'll just have to hit high points here, as you can see. But the attitude of some will be that, well, my Lord delays his coming, so he just goes on living carelessly. Well, God's going to judge him when he comes. In other words, in that day, and this is a great principle, we ought to live our life in the light of the fact we're to stand in the presence of Christ. And did you notice I didn't say in light of the coming of Christ? Now, I don't care whether he's coming as 100 years from today or 1,000 years. You and I are to stand in his presence. And whether you're saved or lost, you're going to stand in his presence. If you're saved, you will have to give an account of your life to see whether you receive a reward. And if you're lost, you'll stand there to be judged. So every person should live his life in light of the fact he's to stand in the presence of the Lord. Now, that's the big emphasis here in the Olivet Discourse. Therefore, it has an application to us. But the interpretation, I trust we've made clear, is not for us. Now we come to chapter 25, and we read here this parable of the 10 virgins. Now, this is the basis of those who believe in what is known as the partial rapture, that only some will be taken out of the world. The partial rapture group made up of a lot of very fine people. When I first became pastor in Nashville, Tennessee, there was a wonderful Bible class there. They supported me in getting Bible conferences into Nashville. And they had been taught from the beginning by a teacher who believed in the partial rapture. And very candidly, I feel the partial rapture ministers to spiritual snobbery. That is, I never met one of that group that didn't think he's with the 5 wise virgins. I never met a foolish virgin in all my life. They're all wise, that crowd. And as I talked with them and worked with them, I had a feeling that they were not sure that I was one of them. I'm sure that they could have classified me as one of the foolish ones. But it does lead to spiritual snobbery. Now, thank God, when the rapture takes place, every believer's going out. And we're all going out, nobody on the basis of merit. We're all leaving because of the grace of God. He saves us by grace. He keeps us by grace. He'll take us out of this world by grace. And when we've been there 10 million years, we'll be there by the grace of God, my friend. So that the 10 virgins do not refer to the church. It refers to the nation Israel. My friend, if you just let our Lord talk to these men who were his apostles with this background, they raised several questions, let him answer them. And don't make him talk to you about something altogether different. You're interrupting him, as it were. Let him say what he wants to say to those to whom he wants to say it, and let us just listen, and the application is for us, but not the interpretation. Let's notice now. Then shall the kingdom of heaven be likened unto 10 virgins, which took their lamps and went forth to meet the bridegroom. Now, the Peshitta, which is not even a manuscript, it's what's known as an unctual, not a good one. The thing about it that makes it good, it's in the Syriac of that day, is that it certainly reveals the customs of the day. And I would not recommend it at all, but I would say that it reveals the customs of the day. Now, in that translation, they meet the bridegroom and the bride, so that he's coming from the marriage to the marriage supper. Now, those of you that were with me in Revelation know that I made the statement, tried to sustain it from Revelation, that the marriage takes place in heaven, the marriage supper takes place on this earth. And I'd like to refer you to a statement in the Gospel of Luke that I'm sure illustrates this in Luke, the 12th chapter, verse 35. Here, again, he's giving warnings and parables, and he says, let your loins be girded about and your lights burning, and ye yourselves like unto men that wait for their Lord when he will return from the wedding, that when he cometh and knocketh, they may open unto him immediately. Now, you see, the wedding has taken place. The bride is with him. And, of course, if he's coming from the wedding here in the Gospel of Luke, the bride's with him. No man ever.

0: went on a honeymoon by himself. If he did, it wasn't a honeymoon. And so here, it's the bridegroom that's bringing the bride with him. And they're waiting on earth for him to come. You see, while the great tribulation is going on the earth, why, he's yonder in heaven with the church. And he's coming now with the church. And we find that five of them were wise, five were foolish. This is the attitude toward his coming now to the earth. They that were foolish took their lamps, took no oil with them, but the wise took oil in their vessels with their lamps. Now, I believe that the oil is the Spirit of God. And I think, again, in that day, as it was in his day, there'll be a lot of phonies. He called them hypocrites. They'll have a lamp, but no oil. While the bridegroom tarried, they all slumbered and slept. And at midnight, there was a cry made, "Behold, the bridegroom cometh, go ye out to meet him." Then all those virgins arose, trimmed their lamps. They all slept, but some were genuine, you see. Some had oil. The others did not have the Holy Spirit. Now, I believe that that is the interpretation of this. And he concludes it by saying, verse 13, "Watch therefore, for ye know neither the day nor the hour wherein the Son of Man cometh." And it's the day nor the hour now, you see, not the year or the century. The day and the hour. And the attitude during this period is to watch. That is the important thing for them to do. Now he has another parable. Verse 14, "The kingdom of heaven is as a man traveling into a far country, called his own servants, delivered unto them his good. One he gave 5 talents, 2 talents, 1 talent. Every man, according to his several ability, straightway took his journey." Now the key to this, of course, and it's for that day, I think the pounds that he gives in the Gospel of Luke is more applicable to us today. But there's a great principle in both of them, of course. He's judging every man according to his ability. And he's to use the talents. Now, the talent is not a talent. It may be that God has given you a wonderful open door. And candidly, friends, you don't know how many times I have to go to the Lord and tell him that I want to use it, whether I'm 1 talent, 2 talent, I don't know which it is. But whatever it is, I sure want to use it right. I don't want to put it in a napkin. I don't want to sit on the sideline. I don't want to bury my talent. There's a great principle here in light of the fact you're going to stand in his presence and have to give an account. Now, I'll have to leave off there today. I did not quite finish even today this wonderful Olivet Discourse. We conclude it next time and go into chapter 26. Until then, may God richly bless you, my beloved.
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6: News this hour from Town Hall. I'm Jason Walker. It's a major crime unfolding as we learn more about what might have happened, and it is frightening. Federal authorities have foiled a plot to attack the New York State Capitol building in Albany. A 35-year-old woman has been arrested after allegedly telling FBI informants she wanted to buy bombs and weapons in order to kill lawmakers in New York and then allegedly make her way to Washington. Two former organizers of Hong Kong's remembrance of the 1989 Tiananmen Square crackdown have now been convicted in a national security case. The president launching a crushing economic operation against Tehran.
7: President Trump calling it economic D-Day against Iran. He says any country who helps the Iranian regime could face economic consequences. The president posting on his Truth Social page, no one has given the Islamic Republic of Iran make a deal than me. Tragically for them, they have failed to take it. Therefore, today I'm announcing the most crushing economic operation ever taken against any country. This will be economic warfare and isolation on an unprecedented scale. Laura Winters reporting.
6: With the midterms right around the corner, candidates staking out their positions on AI data centers.
8: Critics of data centers popping up around the country complain they amount to unsightly intrusions into communities, damage the environment, and suck up more than their share of electricity. Supporters, including President Trump, stress their economic benefits and central role in the AI revolution. Many Republicans side with the president, but candidates of all stripes are tailoring their messages to court data-wary voters, the centers of a hot political issue in key states including Virginia, Texas, Ohio, and Florida. Bob Hagner reporting.
6: More on these stories, townhall.com.
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6: Brazil becoming a key global battleground for rare earth minerals, crucial for renewable energy and high-tech apps.
10: The South American country has the world's second largest reserves behind China and is attracting Western investors after Beijing restricted rare earth exports last year. As of June, nearly half of Brazil's rare earth exploration applications were held by foreign-linked firms. The U.S. and Australia lead in mining requests, and Brazil's only commercial rare earth producer is now owned by a U.S. firm, in which the U.S. government has a stake. Rich Thomason reporting.
6: World Health Organization says Congo will receive 70,000 doses of the Ervebo vaccine. That move seen as a boost to efforts to contain what officials describe as the fastest Ebola outbreak in history. Ervebo vaccine is not licensed for the Ebola virus, but still could help. Breaking news and analysis, Town Hall. Business reporter Alex Viega now tells us about the current mortgage rate.
11: Mortgage buyer Freddie Mac says the average rate on a 30-year mortgage fell this week to 6.65%. This is the second straight weekly drop. Even so, the average rate remains elevated compared to a year ago when it was at 6.58%. Despite the recent pullback, mortgage rates have been mostly rising this year, limiting home buyers' purchasing power. Elevated rates can lead prospective home shoppers to delay buying a home. One reason U.S. home sales have been sluggish this year. I'm Alex Vega.
6: It is a number that's really hard to figure out how much it is. The national debt surpassing now the $40 trillion.
12: Henry Ford, the original titan of the automobile industry, believed in progress, innovation, and dramatic change. His Model T revolutionized American culture. But after 15 years of being the only car on the road, changes had to be made. The Model T just wasn't equipped to handle the new faster-moving paved roads. So how did this revolutionary man handle it when they tried to change the Model T? He looked at the shiny new red prototype and began attacking it, ripping it apart with his bare hands. That's what Henry Ford thought of change. We all have a little bit of Henry Ford in us. We get fixated on something we like, and we strongly oppose change. But accepting change is a healthy part of life. But like Henry Ford, we tend to want to tear apart anything that tries to change what we've grown to feel comfortable with. Some basic life principles should never change, but other things should change. We can embrace it and move ahead, or we can attack it. The roads of life are always changing. We need to change to keep up or get left behind in the dust.
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6: You know, ladies and gentlemen, we have received another brutal reminder of what vigilance means. Did you see this? This 35-year-old Albany woman in New York, 35-year-old Jessica Bowie, she pledged allegiance to ISIS.
5: Oh, I did see
6: this. Oh, this is great. Oh, yeah, the real winner. Real winner here. She developed a plan to use what she believed was an explosive device against the New York State Capitol. And she targeted, you know, public officials. She was wanting to destroy as much of the building as possible. She also wanted to kill President Donald Trump. She said that would be much harder to do. So I guess, you know, she's lazy too, right? I mean, she's immoral. She's violent. She's a nut job. And she's lazy because, you know, that would have been the harder job. But I don't get what it is about Islam or Muslim Americans that there's so much violence that faith.
5: It's in the faith.
6: And
5: it's in the Quran.
6: And there's a lot of folks out there that would say, I can't believe you're saying this. I cannot believe you are saying this out loud.
5: There is no other religion that says one of the pathways to heaven is to kill people who don't believe in the religion.
6: So she is charged.
5: But it does say that in the Quran. It obligates people to, if you are around non-believers, Christians and Jews, you're obligated to either kill them or tax them into submission.
6: Into oblivion.
5: That is in the Quran. And by the way, it's what Muhammad did to initially spread the religion. The very first thing he did to spread Islam was to conquer Mecca. He started wars after wars after wars after wars. The spread of Islam did not come through people just talking openly. It came through the conquest of the Middle East, the conquest of former Christian nations, the conquest of North Africa, the conquest of parts of Europe. It's in the religion.
6: And so authorities say that the FBI arrested her after she obtained this explosive device, and she's charged with attempting to provide material support to ISIS, that this was part of an ISIS objective or an ISIS mission.
5: Right.
6: Now, she's presumed innocent unless and until the government proves its case in court.
5: Right.
6: Obviously, we want to make sure we're very clear about that. And look, ISIS, let's also be very clear. ISIS is not every Muslim, because
5: right,
6: a person accused of an ISIS-inspired violence,
5: that's an extreme. They're taking the Quran literally.
6: Right. It does not speak for every American who practices Islam.
5: Right. There are many people who are practicing Islam who do not take it literally.
6: But at the same time, constitutionally, I mean, the Constitution does not protect an individual because he or she claims some religious motive for the murder.
5: No.
6: Or for the attempted murder in this case.
5: No.
6: This attempted act of terrorism. And the Constitution protects innocent people, though, from being murdered by someone like this woman, whether that killer claims to act for God or for politics or race or revenge or, I mean, that's the line. You may worship your God. You may attend your mosque and your church and your synagogue and your temple or no house of worship whatsoever. You can pray in private. You can pray in public. You can read your holy book. That You may speak of salvation, of sin, morality, heaven, hell. That's liberty. But you may not bomb a Capitol building. You may not murder.
5: Frankly, you're not allowed to bomb any building.
6: No, no. But you shouldn't murder anyone. You
5: right.
6: should not threaten your neighbors. You shall not take up, you may not take up violence against your fellow Americans, if you are an American, that is, because they refuse to share your theology.
5: Now, to be as fair as I can to the religion of Islam in this, I'm not 100% that this woman's decision to bomb the New York State Building is because necessarily of her faith. This may be because of mental struggles she was having before she even converted to Islam. There's pictures of tattoos. She's got tattoos on her hands that spell out the word pain. Well,
6: no.
5: I don't think you get tattoos on your hands spelling out pain if you aren't having some kind of mental struggles.
6: Okay. But no, she told a confidential source
5: yeah.
6: that she wanted to do something to harm the enemies of God.
5: I get that, but I'm kind of saying she may have been crazy before she joined Islam.
6: Okay.
5: I'm just trying to be as fair as I possibly. I don't know for sure. But you look at the tattoos, and a lot of that looks like she got that before she started wearing burkas.
6: Okay, but let's be clear, because there may be some folks listening right now that do not understand, you know, that line between government and faith, or the freedom to worship.
5: Yeah.
6: Because you cannot, in this country, you may not use faith as a mask for tyranny, right?
5: Right.
6: I mean, you cannot demand that. And you may not demand that the Constitution commit, you know, national suicide in the name of tolerance either, because there's some folks out there that are like, oh, well, you know, you have to let them. And go back to the founding of this country. I think the founders understood something that modern America, that we as modern Americans often forget. The founders believed in religious liberty.
5: Yes,
6: that is true. They believed that government should not dictate the faith of its citizens.
5: Because if the government's dictating your faith, then it's not your faith, which means it's not your salvation.
6: And they believe that no American need to pass a religious test in order to serve the country.
5: Right.
6: Article 6 of the Constitution
5: Although, by the way, several states did.
6: Okay.
5: They've changed their constitution since, but at the founding of the country, there were states where you had to take a Christian oath to be in office in those states.
6: Article 6 of the Constitution says exactly, no religious test shall ever be required for federal office. So the founders did not say that one faith, you know, only one faith could participate in this American experiment.
5: Right.
6: They did not say that the federal government would appoint a national church and force every citizen to bow before it. They did not say that a man's citizenship depended on whether he recited the right creed or whether he recited any creed whatsoever.
5: But Islamic nations do. And there's a big difference, because Islam means submit. That's what they want, your submission. It's in the text. In Christianity, it's a choice. Follow me. Jesus said, follow me. It's a choice. And there are some, he said, follow me, and they chose not to follow him. And Jesus didn't say, you shall follow me. It was an offer. So Christianity requires this to be a choice. That's why it can't be a government mandate.
6: Well, but look, you can't, the Constitution is not a buffet line.
5: Right.
6: You don't get to take the religious liberty, you know, part, you know, a plate full of religious liberty, and then decide, you know, I don't want to acknowledge the laws against murder.
5: Right.
6: I mean, you don't get to invoke freedom of conscience while denying conscience to everybody else.
5: Your rights end where someone else's rights begin, and the first right is the right to life. Let's get to the top three things you need to know. First thing you need to know, the co-founder of the Democrat Party's fundraising platform pled the fifth. Matt DeBurgles was suspended, there was subpoenaed, excuse me, to testify for three committees in closed-door hearings that included the House Judiciary Committee, the House Administration Committee, and the House Oversight and Government Reform Committee. DeBurgles invoked his Fifth Amendment right to not testify against himself numerous times in the 30-minute hearing. Earlier this summer, ActBlue CEO Regina Wallace-Jones also took the fifth during congressional testimony. There have been numerous accounts of individuals donating hundreds of thousands of dollars to Act Blue, most of them through multiple donations a day, without those individuals even knowing anything about the donations being made in their name.
6: You know, pleading the fifth is becoming quite popular. I mean, and especially from
5: among
6: people,
5: Democrats.
6: Well, yeah, but it's especially from for those folks who really love to talk, like Fauci.
5: Second thing you need to know, New York Mayor Zohran Mamdani is suing the New York City Council over bonuses the council is giving to teachers' aides. City Council voted for a one-time stipend of $10,000 for paraprofessionals in the city's school district. That's a significant payment to these workers, considering most make between $33,000 and $56,000 a year. But Mamdani says the payments violate existing law that requires wage increases to come from collective bargaining, not a political process. Mamdani said if the paraprofessional pay bill is allowed to stand, other public employees will undoubtedly seek their own stabilization payments from the council, also outside the collective bargaining process, or otherwise use council proposals for such payments as leverage over that process.
6: All right, so would you rather those employees go before the city council with a representative, or would you rather a union boss be negotiating for them?
5: Me, a representative, because the union boss is donating campaign funds to the people they're negotiating with. It's a corrupt system. I'd much rather it be a political system than a corrupt one. And the third thing you need to know, former Democrat congressman and California gubernatorial candidate Eric Swalwell was stopped by FBI agents at the airport last weekend. According to the Daily Caller, the FBI seized his computer and other electronic devices at the airport. Same time, the FBI conducted a search on his home after getting a court-approved warrant. Swalwell has been at the center of several scandals, including being the target of Chinese spy Feng Feng. He's also accused of sexually assaulting staffers in his office. Swalwell denies the sexual assault allegations, but did admit to having sexual relations with Feng Feng on multiple occasions.
6: You know, this guy almost, what, ran?
5: He was running for governor. He was the leader. He almost became the governor of California.
6: I mean, boy, what a treasure that would have been for
7: American
6: the Chinese Communist Party.
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0: 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Steve Parr with Louis Star Avalone.
1: I mean, I don't know what is wrong with people. I mean, someone commits such a grotesque act, and you, a fashion designer, say, you know what? I'm willing to dress him, design the clothes that he wears in his courtroom appearances while he is being judged among his peers for this grotesque, violent act that he committed.
0: Yeah.
1: And what I'm talking about here is Luigi Mangione,
0: who has, by the way, admitted to killing the CEO of UnitedHealthcare.
1: Yeah, and apparently, let me get this story straight. Apparently, fashion designer Marc Jacobs, famed fashion designer, he's called in this article, Marc Jacobs, has said he would have been willing to style Luigi Mangione, the guy who committed this grotesque act of murder, killing a husband and a father, a son, a brother. This was UnitedHealthcare CEO Brian Thompson. Killed him in broad daylight, early in the morning, right? On in Manhattan.
0: Right, yeah, right outside of Big
1: Hotel.
0: I mean,
1: it was a cold-blooded... And my question is, why are we concerned about how this man looks or how he dresses or styling him?
0: Because there are a whole bunch of idiots who thought, oh, he's so cute. A whole bunch of leftists who went, oh, he's a hero.
1: Well, this is a moral,
0: good person. It's this. And by the way, Orange is the New Black was a TV show, not supposed to be a marketing campaign for an actual stylist.
1: This is a moral failure.
0: Yes.
1: Look,
0: Isotoner didn't do so great with OJ's glove. I'm just saying. They may have had a lot of publicity over the Isotoner not fitting on his hand, but there are a whole bunch of people that then Isotoner became a joke.
1: Okay, but a defendant, before anyone says anything, he has a right to a defense.
0: Sure.
1: He does not have a right to an adoring public. He does not. I'm just saying.
0: Neither did Charles Manson, by the way.
1: So a man is killed in broad daylight. A family loses a father, a husband, a son, a colleague, a human being whose death is still felt today.
0: Yeah.
1: And we've got people out there saying, yeah, I'll style him. He'll be looking like $1 million.
0: Well, it's because we got too many people going, oh, he's a hero. No, he's not. He's a murderer.
1: And a lot of women who think he's handsome.
0: No, he's not. We got a question from American Mamas. Dear Mamas, what's your take on Lindsey Clancy's trial?
1: Well, let's ask our American Mamas. Mama.

0: And joining us now, our American Mama, Terry Netterville. I haven't been following it super closely. Yeah. I've had a couple of conversations, actually, with my daughter about this trial. She's been following it much more closely than I have. Have you been following the Lindsay Clancy trial? She's on trial for murder, for murdering your two kids.
1: Three kids.
0: And, I mean, the pictures of her in the courtroom are just, they're kind of heartbreaking. You look at her, she looks like a broken woman.
1: She's broken.
0: Yeah.
1: She is broken. You know, it's so funny because Kevin hasn't followed this at all.
0: Okay.
1: So he actually asked me the other morning, he said, what is the deal? Why are women supporting this mom that killed her three children? And they, apparently they have raised $1 million for her and a GoFundMe. He said, it's disgusting. Do you understand why? And I said, here's what I'll tell you. I said, have you followed it at all? And he was like, no, not really. I said, well, let me just tell you why she's got so much empathy. But then I'm going to tell you why I don't really as much. Like, I think she deserves to go to jail for what she did, but I do feel very sorry for her. She's broken. She's devastated.
0: It is possible to hold both of those thoughts at the same time.
1: That's right.
0: Yeah.
1: The problem is, and the reason why, as I told Kevin, there's so much empathy for her is because the medical community did let her down. If you read the notes, if you are read the notes that was given to the jury, I don't know if it's even a jury trial, but the notes that were written about, that she wrote about her children, she adored every single one of them. She wanted to be the perfect mother to all of them. She was devastated that she wasn't able to give her little boy, her third baby, the attention she was able to give her firstborn.
0: She was dealing with postpartum depression.
1: Yes.
0: after the third delivery.
1: But here's where it gets weird. She would tell the doctor who was 1 month outside of residency.
0: Okay.
1: And it was by Zoom. She told her she wanted to kill her children. She told her she had feelings of wanting to kill herself. She told her she didn't know how she could handle it. Her parents, you know, for months, even her parents came in to help the kids because she would tell her husband, look, I'm not well. I'm not sleeping. I have these terrible thoughts that I want to kill my children. They had her on all kinds of medicine. And then the husband comes in and he's on her side at the trial, but he's now remarried. He divorced her. He's remarried.
0: Got remarried within 3 years, right, of the murders.
1: Yeah.
0: Yeah. That was one of the things that bothered my daughter, Julia. She was like, throws up a red flag for her.
1: Yeah.
0: I can maybe see that guys do not do well alone.
1: Right.
0: They just don't.
1: They don't.
0: So I don't know if that's necessarily a sign of guilt or innocence.
1: I don't know if you know this part, but she jumped out of her window after she killed her children.
0: Yes.
1: She jumped out of the window and became paralyzed. And some people are suggesting other theories.
0: Yeah, that's another thing that comes to mind here, is that when you look at the case, the three children were strangled.
1: Right.
0: Statistically speaking, that's not a normal way for mothers to kill their children. That you'll see mothers drowning children. You'll see, you know, you're driving. Remember the 1990s lady
1: Susan,
0: drove into the lake, right?
1: Yeah.
0: You'll see poisoning, right? Yeah. They'll grind up into drinks. They'll do poisons like that.
1: Right.
0: Normally, strangling is more of a way that men would kill their own children rather than women.
1: That's so funny that you say that, because Lisa Rinna, she's like the Real Housewives of Beverly Hills.
0: Right. Actress as well.
1: She was on social media and she said that her therapist thinks that the husband did it. For that reason, she said women don't strangle their children. She thinks the husband had something to do with it, the therapist. So she came online and told everybody, Patrick did it.
0: And statistically speaking, women, when they go to commit suicide, usually don't throw themselves out of a second story window. What they'll take pills. They'll, you know, you have other, you know, cutting. You'll have other things like that.
1: Yeah.
0: But when you look at what is the normal mechanism for a woman to commit suicide, it's not to throw herself out a second story window, because oftentimes that just means pain, not death.
1: Yeah.
0: And so those are things that people, I think, are looking at, and they create their own conspiracy theories about it. But
1: here's where I lose a little bit I have some incredible empathy for her, but here's where I'm confused.
0: Okay.
1: She told her husband to go get some food for the family. And she told him to go to a restaurant that was like 20 minutes away or somewhere far away from the house to give her time to kill her children. I don't know. I mean, I don't know how detectives do this, but wouldn't there be a way? If Patrick did it,
0: yeah,
1: wouldn't there be a way for them to look and see where his phone was at a certain time? Or wouldn't she say, my husband did this?
0: Yeah, that's one of those things that, you know, wouldn't she say it? And then also the forensic evidence of the strangling.
1: Yeah.
0: There would be, you know, bruising and things like that would probably lead to some evidence there. So,
1: you're right. Crushing,
0: so you've got all these theories online,
1: right,
0: but they don't necessarily match the evidence that's been presented in court.
1: Yeah.
0: So what's bone crushing, you said?
1: What's bone crushing to me is when you watch her in court, she's devastated. When they start talking about her children, she's like, I can't. She's bawling. To know that she has done this to her children and now is aware that she actually did this, it is absolutely bone crushing, devastating.
0: If you'd like to ask our American Mamas a question, go to our website, americangradio.com/mamas, and click on the Ask the Mamas button. Taryn Hedebel, thank you so much.
1: Thank you.
0: And coming up next here on American Ground Radio, we are digging deep. Stick around. We'll be right back.
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3: I'm from Destrehan, Louisiana, suburb of New Orleans. 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Nice talking. Bye-bye.
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8: 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More powerful than a locomotive. Able to leap tall tales from Joe Biden in a single bound. Look up in the sky. It's a bird. It's a weather balloon from China.
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1: Okay, so the SAVE Act, the Save America Act, would require documentary proof of U.S. citizenship to register for federal elections.
0: Right.
1: And a photo ID to vote.
0: Yeah.
1: It's already passed the House, but Senate Republicans hold only a 53-47 majority. And under the Senate's current legislative filibuster rule, most major bills need 60 votes to end debate and reach a final vote.
0: Yeah, but the last time the House passed it, they passed it with the spending bill, which means it could have gone through reconciliation and they wouldn't have needed the 60 votes.
1: So John Thune, which a lot of folks say is a rhino from South Dakota.
0: I just say he's not effective.
1: He says, you know, we can put the bill on the floor. We can force Democrats to take a position. We can make them defend blocking citizenship verification and voter ID requirements.
0: Yeah.
1: He says, but we cannot manufacture 7 Democratic votes. And we don't have enough Republican votes to eliminate the filibuster. Now, that's not necessarily a satisfying message, but that is his message.
0: Then make the Democrats stand up there, put a diaper on, and talk for 48 hours straight until they go insane from lack of sleep. And then as soon as they do, hold the vote then.
1: And I think that's why a lot of voters are angry, is because, you know, Republican voters look at this and say, wait a minute, you control the White House, you being Republicans.
0: Yeah.
1: You control the House, you control the Senate. You say election integrity is foundational. You say non-citizens must not vote in federal elections. You say photo ID is common sense. Then why are you telling us to wait till the next election? And that is what Thune is essentially saying. He is saying that instead of getting mad at the Republicans in the Senate, you should get mad at the Democrats and basically, you know, vote them out of office.
0: But the Republicans aren't going to pick up 7 seats this election. There is no mathematical scenario where you look at who's up for election in the Senate where the Republicans pick up 7 seats. Not going to happen. So for Thune to be saying, well, just elect Republicans into the Senate, dude, that's not even a realistic, that's less realistic than saying, you know, make them have this, do the filibuster. And again, the House, the last time the House sent this over, they sent it over, and we talked with Speaker Johnson about this on the show. They sent it over in a bill where the Senate could pass it without having to go through the filibuster process.
1: See, I think Thune doesn't want the filibuster. The president wants the filibuster, but
0: No, the president wants filibuster eliminated. He wants them to pass a resolution eliminating the filibuster.
1: He wants to end the legislative filibuster.
0: And Thune wants to keep it. And there are a lot of people in the Senate who want to keep it.
1: Well, there's some folks that say it would be just a short-term win and it's a long-term disaster. And then once Republicans are back in the minority, as some feel they will inevitably be at some point.
0: Well, especially if they don't pass the SAVE Act, they absolutely will.
1: Exactly. So, I mean, it's kind of like, you know, first things first here.
0: Right.
1: I mean, just restore the integrity of our elections and let's figure everything else out after that.
0: Let's dig deep.
2: Working in a coal mine, going down, down, down. Working in a coal mine.
0: Well, this is another week. Another incumbent congressman lost his job in a primary election. This was Republican Florida Representative Corey Mills lost his primary bid for re-election, becoming the 11th incumbent in the House to be defeated so far this year. That's the highest number of congressional incumbents to be defeated in primaries since 1970.
1: That's pretty significant.
0: That's pretty significant.
1: Very significant, actually.
0: And by the way, that doesn't include the number of members of Congress who have simply decided to retire or that they're going to run for another office somewhere else. They're leaving Congress. So the question is, why are so many incumbents going down? And I looked, there's 4 main reasons. There's 4 main causes of congressional incumbents going down.
1: Does this apply to Corey Mills? Because, look, he had a lot of different investigations and allegations in his campaign.
0: Yeah, that's the first one. So, bad behavior. There are 2 Republicans who lost their primaries after ethical or even criminal investigations. Corey Mills, as you were just talking about, had ethics questions about his office romances. He also had criminal investigations against him. So did Andy Ogles, a representative from Tennessee, Republican. He was under investigation by the FBI for his campaign finance disclosures, and he lost his bid for re-election. So those two, I think what you're talking about is the scandalous behavior or investigations. Okay.
1: Yeah, absolutely.
0: Now, for Republicans, Donald Trump. The other two Republicans who have lost their primary elections lost so because they decided they were going to be thorns in the side of President Trump, and it didn't turn out well for him. Thomas Massie from Kentucky is the poster child here. He's voted with Democrats almost more than he's voted with Republicans. And then the other one's Dan Crenshaw in Texas. Dan Crenshaw kind of turned against Donald Trump. Dan Crenshaw lost his bid for reelection.
1: Do you think, you know, because growing up, the power of incumbency was tremendous.
0: Growing up, nothing. Last year.
1: Okay. But I guess what I'm saying is they say that all politics is local. And I think even for congressional candidates, it was like that, right? They were sending you to Washington, D.C., but you were really being judged on maybe your position on local issues.
0: I'm not seeing that here.
1: Not now.
0: These are two Trumps.
1: Not now. Yeah. I think what's happened is we've nationalized even local politics to the point that, you know, if you don't, if the voters in your district don't feel that you're towing the national party line or the national political line, then they're not going to vote you back into office.
0: That's what took down two senators, John Cornyn in Texas and Bill Cassidy, both lost their primaries in part because of their opposition to Donald Trump.
1: They may have been representing their constituents in Texas very well, but the fact that they were anti-Trump didn't resonate very well with their constituents.
0: On the Democrat side, the DSA, the Democrat Socialists of America, they have knocked off several incumbents. Democrat Colorado Rep. Diana DeGette served for 29 years. She lost to DSA candidate Malak Kiros. Michigan Rep. Sri Thanater lost to Donovan McCanny. Although Thanater, he could have lost to anybody. He was awful. New York Rep. Adriano Espia lost to Darazilia Avia Chevalier. So you've had several where this has kind of been the case. It's DSA taking down non-DSA people.
1: Do you think, and first of all, that's just absolutely ludicrous and dangerous for our nation.
0: Right.
1: But do you think people are attracted to DSA candidates or just away from incumbents altogether because they just want something new?
0: Well, that was the other part, is that several of these people who lost had been in office for 20 years or so. So, yeah, so that I think that may have had something to do with it. Redistricting also cost. Green lost to Democrat Representative Christian Menifee when their districts were redrawn together. So it was one incumbent going up against another. Al Green's out. Also in Texas, Representative Julie Johnson, she lost her seat to former Representative Colin Allred in a redrawn district there. I think that's had a big part to do with this redistricting. There were two others. There's Representative Dan Goldman, defeated by pro-Israel former New York City controller Brad Lander, and then Connecticut Rep. John Larson lost to the former mayor of Hartford, Luke Bronin. I think that's one of those maybe age issues. John Larson been in Congress for a long time. Luke Bronin's in his 40s. But other than the last two, you really can categorize this wave of defeats on unique situations this year. Trump derangement syndrome. Right?
1: Well, yeah.
0: Bad behavior.
1: Mm-hmm.
0: The DSA and redistricting. Redistricting that's not due to the census, but political redistricting.
1: But when I say that the voters are attracted to the DSA because they want something new.
0: Right.
1: It's not necessarily somebody new. It's just a different ideology.
0: They don't think that what's been doing has been working, so why not try something else? How bad could it be?
1: Until they find out.
0: Yeah, you obviously have been students of history if you are asking how bad can socialism be. It can be awful. We'll be back. Stick around.
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0: You know, some folks are just popping vitamins every morning and nothing's happening.
1: Well, that's like tossing quarters into a vending machine that's out of order. It's a total waste.
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6: 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Bye-bye.
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0: 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Stephen Paul with Louis R. Avalone.
1: So the California Democratic Party has endorsed Proposition 40, which is a ballot initiative that would impose a one-time tax equal to 5% of billionaires' net worth.
0: The wealth tax. The Destroy California
1: tax. The wealth tax, right. Yeah. So it's basically a tax bill for money you don't have. Because,
0: right.
1: See, politicians, they confuse wealth with cash.
0: Right.
1: So Proposition 40 is a case study in how to turn a very catchy slogan.
0: The Democrats seem to think that everybody who's wealthy is like Scrooge McDuck. Like they've got a room in their house that's a big safe where they can put on their swimming suit and just go swimming through gold coins. It's such a juvenile vision of how the economy works.
1: But you got to understand the difference between an asset and a pile of cash. That's
0: right.
1: The entire problem. So a billionaire is not necessarily a person with a billion dollars sitting in a checking account,
0: right?
1: You know, just ready for Sacramento to withdraw from, right? In many cases, particularly in California's technology economy, that person is worth $1 billion because he or she owns a large percentage of a company. The company may be private,
0: right?
1: It may be young, it may be losing money as it grows, it may have tremendous value on paper. Because investors believe it could become the next, you know, Apple computer, right?
0: It could just be you own land.
1: But paper value.
0: Right? That land, you own a piece of land, the land has value in theory if someone were to buy it from you.
1: Right. If you look at the comparables of the real estate that is sold around you, for example. But paper value, speculative value, is not cash.
0: And so when somebody's charged a wealth tax, they then have to sell part of the assets they have. And because everybody else knows they have to sell it, that price that they're going to sell it for automatically comes down, but they still have to pay what it was appraised at.
1: So if this passes in California, here's how this will work. Now, suppose a founder owns 20% of a startup valued at $5 billion, let's just say.
0: Right.
1: And let's just say it's a public company on the stock, New York Stock Exchange.
0: Okay.
1: On paper, that founder is worth $1 billion.
0: Right.
1: Under Proposition 40, a 5% levy would produce a tax bill of roughly $50 million. My question to you is, where does that founder of that company that the New York Stock Exchange and investors all across the country have now valued at $5 billion, where does that founder get $50 million in cash?
0: Overnight? They don't. They simply move out of California. Let's get to a bright spot.

0: The costs of prescription drugs are coming down faster than at any other time in recent American history. And that is a bright spot.
1: Prescription drugs are coming down.
0: They're coming down.
1: Oh, that's great.
0: Here's the Daily Caller commenting on this. The nation's prescription drug prices plummeted 0.8% in July, are down 3.1% from a year ago, notably marking the sharpest year-over-year drop in over 60 years, according to the Bureau of Labor Statistics' latest Consumer Price Index report. From the White House said this, prescription drug prices are down 3.9% since President Trump took office and have fallen every month of 2026. Not

0: education in some of these other countries where obviously they're not as wealthy as the United States is.
1: Right. And that's one of the three big reasons why the price has been coming down. Most favored nation status. 17 of the largest drug companies have agreed to give U.S. customers the exact same pricing they give to the lowest priced countries anywhere else they do business in the world. So if they're selling drugs for 15% less in Luxembourg, all of a sudden their drugs in the U.S. become 15% less.
0: And it's not just drugs. It's inhalers.
1: Right.
0: Insulin pens.
1: Right.
0: All of that. Then, of course, blood thinners and your regular medications, of course.
1: The other thing is pharmacy benefit managers. These are middlemen that were put into the system by Obamacare that drove up the price of prescription drugs. The Institute for Legislative Analysis president, Fred McGrath, talked to the Daily Caller. Here's what he said. From a policy perspective, the pharmacy benefit manager reform package President Trump signed earlier this year has likely had the biggest impact. He added anti-competitive regulations within the Affordable Care Act allowed a handful of pharmacy benefit middlemen to generate lucrative profits by gaming the system. Huh. Obamacare drove up the price of prescription drugs.
0: Surprise, surprise, surprise.
1: So Trump comes in, he says, no, we're changing that. We're getting rid of some of these. And there are a lot of states that are fighting against pharmacy prevention or pharmacy benefit managers. And Trump comes in, he signs an executive order, and all of a sudden the drug prices start coming down.
0: Well, because the federal government is the largest purchaser of drugs in the world.
1: Right.
0: And for a very long time, they were apparently forbidden to negotiate.
1: Right. Now, this last reason, TrumpRx. So that's the website which allows people to get generic drugs at discount prices online. And because they were put up, and these were some big discounts, Costco and some other companies came on with them, that puts big pressure on the overall market too. So those three big things, the most favored nation, TrumpRx, and the pharmacy benefit manager reforms, those are all things done by Trump in an effort to lower drug prices, and it's lowering drug.
0: Putting America first.
1: And by the way, this isn't just decreasing the increase. This is an actual real world decrease in the price.
0: So folks don't have to choose, especially those on a fixed income, don't have to choose between their medications and food.
1: Republicans need to be talking about this on the campaign trail through this fall.
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0: 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I'm Stephen Paul with Louis R. Avalone.
1: You know, just when you think you have heard it all, the chairman of the Democratic National Committee says Republicans, get this, Republicans are trying to create a boogeyman by saying that the Democratic Party is full of socialists. Now, he agrees.
0: The Democrat Party is full of
1: socialists.
0: It's not a boogeyman.
1: But he says that basically, you know, Republicans are fear-mongering. He says that they've tried to use this fear tactic to say the Democrat Party is a bunch of socialists. And he says there's really not a lot of difference between Democrats and socialists.
0: So he's admitting that what the Republicans are saying is right.
1: Well, but...
0: The Republicans are saying the Democrat Party is a whole bunch of socialists.
1: Yeah, he says, essentially, no, that's what he's saying. Yeah.
0: No. They're not a whole bunch of socialists. There's just not a whole bunch of difference between Democrats and socialists.
1: No, he says they're a big tent party. And my question is, who's setting up the tent? Because a party is not defined merely by every person who can claim it as a member.
0: Right.
1: It should be defined by who wins its primaries. It should be defined by who gets the microphones, who gets the endorsements, who gets the committee chairs.
0: But a party should also have a set of values that it adheres to. And if there are people that are trying to take over your party that do not adhere to the values of your party, you should tell them, go form your own party. That's not our values. The problem is in the Democrat Party, they've got people coming in and they're taking over the party and the Democrats aren't saying, whoa. Heidi Widmer moved across the country from Buffalo, New York to Los Angeles, California after she got divorced. But when she moved into her new apartment, she was dismayed to learn she had a very noisy upstairs neighbor who was thumping around all hours of the night. Heidi was very frustrated by her noisy neighbor until one day she actually met her. Heidi's upstairs neighbor accidentally dropped her recycling, and that's when Heidi noticed the elderly lady was using a walker and struggling with Parkinson's.
1: Mm.
0: Heidi's whole view of her noisy neighbor changed in an instant. Instead of being mad about the noise, Heidi wanted to help. Heidi and 85-year-old Carol quickly became friends. Heidi helps Carol with cooking and chores and medical paperwork, and now Carol says Heidi is her granddaughter, and Heidi no longer complains about the noise.
1: You know, we tell ourselves a story about what something means, and...
2: KKXX, Paradise.
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4: How do you do? In a boxing match, two combatants, each wary of the other, try to deliver a knockout punch and stand victorious. Well, the young man in this story learned to fight like that just to survive. His opponent, first of all, his brother, then others in authority, and ultimately his own rebellious self. He won his share of bouts, but he was ultimately victorious only when his heart and mind and life were unshackled. This is Unshackled, true life stories that proclaim the good news, dramatized and produced in Chicago by Pacific Garden Mission. Street people find it hard to trust anyone, so when they come to Pacific Garden Mission and receive a warm welcome, they're skeptical. Oh, they're glad to receive the hearty meal, clean clothing, and a safe bunk the mission provides, all without charge. And if they're hurting, they even accept treatment at the mission's medical and dental clinic, something also freely provided to those without means. But trust? Too many people have let them down. They don't even trust themselves. Too many failures. And that's why pastors and counselors at the Old Lighthouse introduce the homeless to the only one they can trust, the one who will never let them down. He is the one who changes lives, as this story demonstrates. Now for broadcast around the earth, here's program number 2529 in the series Unshackled, the program that makes you face yourself and think.
5: Johnny, come in here and sit down. Your dad and I want to talk to you.
6: What I do now?
5: You didn't do anything, mijo. It's something we did a long time ago.
6: Huh?
7: I'm not your real dad, son.
5: He adopted you after we were married.
6: Wait a minute. What are you talking about? I look like you, Dad. I even have curly hair like you.
7: I know you do. That's a small bonus from God. But I'm not your real father.
5: Your real father was a terrible man, mijo. He used to beat me and you kids when he was drunk. I thought I'd never get away from him.
6: How come I don't remember any of this?
5: You were only one when I married Ed. You're lucky you do not remember your real father. He was cruel.
6: So how come you're telling me this now?
7: It is because the Little League wants your birth certificate. And your name on it is different. You had to find out sooner or later.
6: I can't believe it. I thought you were my real dad.
7: I am your dad, mijo. I could not love you any more than I do now.
8: Hey, what's the matter with you?
6: Dad's not a real father. I can't believe it.
8: Ah, I knew it all the time.
6: You did? How come you never told me?
8: Because you're a jerk, that's why.
6: Do you remember our other dad?
8: Oh, yeah, sure. He was real good with his fists. Like me.
6: Oh, stop it, Bobby.
8: Yeah, shut up, you little jerk.
6: Put it out.
8: You're crying over something like that, huh?
6: Come on.
8: Learn to be
6: stop,
8: tough,
6: Bobby.
8: Right? Hey, I told you to shut up.
4: At least in a boxing match, there are rules, a referee, and a timekeeper. The young man in our story had none of these to help him overcome his older brother's abuse, and the anger inside him grew until it ruled him. This is the true story of how love overcame that anger and taught him how to fight his real opponent. It's the true story of Johnny Garcia right now on Unshackled.
9: My family was very religious. We went to church every week. Mom and Dad both expressed love for God, but they were just religious, not saved. I found a pornographic magazine in their room when I was about 10, kindling a fire of lust that consumed me for years. I adored my older brother and wanted to be an athlete just like him. Dad was our coach in Little League, and I loved him too, even after I learned the truth about my real father.
7: Here, you want some beer? Have a sip, mijo.
9: Thanks, Dad.
5: Ed, he's too young to drink.
7: Oh, if my kids are going to drink, I want them to do it at home. Right, Johnny?
9: Yeah. You're all right, Dad.
5: He is a wonderful man, mijo. When I first met him, I thought he was a phony. Too good to be true.
9: Really?
5: Yes. The first date, he brought me 2 bags of groceries. There I was with 3 little ones. You were only a year old.
9: Wow.
5: And I was washing diapers in the bathroom.
7: It's true.
5: So the second date, he brings me a washer and a dryer. Such a man.
9: Did that? Oh,
7: don't think I'm an angel, though. I used to be a violent man, but I've learned to control my temper, thank God. Only 2 things you have to remember, Johnny. Love God and love your wife.
9: Well, I do love God. When I grow up, I want to be a pastor. When I was 13... I started working part-time in a liquor store as a stock boy. And I would steal their porno magazines and their alcohol, so drinking and pornography had a grip on me early on. My older brother was an alcoholic by then, and that fueled his rage. And he'd come home and bust windows as well as us kids. Since we shared a room, he abused me in particular. Sometimes he tied my hands behind my back and beat me with a belt. Other times, he stuffed socks in my mouth and suffocated me with a pillow.
5: Put this on the table, Johnny.
9: Mom, you gotta do something about Bobby.
5: Oh, what is it now?
9: Mom, he tried to suffocate me with a pillow. And he just laughed. He's nuts.
5: What am I going to do about him? Ed!
9: Hey, wait, don't tell Bobby. I told you. He said if I told, he'd kill me.
7: Yes, what is it?
5: It's Bobby. It scares me how much like his father he is.
9: Dad, he belongs in an institution.
5: Oh, Johnny, someday God is going to change him. God can do anything.
9: Yeah, that's great, Mom. I believe in God, too, but my brother needs to be locked up.
5: Oh, what can we do, Ed?
7: I cannot hit him because I might lose my temper and really hurt him.
9: He should be locked up. He's psychotic.
7: Let me tell you something, Johnny. I love your brother, and I don't want to lose him. So you just avoid him, okay? And don't antagonize him.
9: Because of the violence I suffered at home, I fought a lot in school. anything set me off. I got into boxing as a way of defending myself against my brother, but then I developed a real love for the sport.
6: Hey, Mom, guess what?
9: I'm going to fight at the Golden Gloves tournament.
5: Oh, what's the Golden Gloves?
9: It's a boxing contest. It's a chance of a lifetime for me to show my stuff, you know.
5: You'll win. I just know it.
9: Just think. Maybe I'll be a pro someday, make a lot of money.
5: I thought you wanted to be a pastor.
9: Yeah, well, I like boxing too much.
5: Johnny.
9: Besides, if I make a lot of money, Ma, I can give it to the poor and help God that way.
5: If you want to be a great athlete, you shouldn't drink, son.
9: Ah, who says I drink, huh?
5: Johnny, God likes the truth.
9: Just kidding, Mom. I guess I drink a little. I tried to hide my drinking from my parents because I was the good kid, the one close to my mother. But one day, my brother and I had too much to drink, and we got into a terrible fight in the yard. He grabbed a brick from the planter and smashed it in my face. If I hadn't turned slightly, he could have killed me.
5: What's going on? Johnny, oh, you fist! What did you do to him, Bobby?
9: Hit me with a brick.
8: Yeah, well, he asked for it.
5: Bobby!
8: Yeah, serves him right. Yeah, because he thinks he's so hot because he's had a few boxing lessons.
5: Stop it.
8: I can whip you any day, punk.
9: Oh, my face.
8: Yeah, I never liked your looks anyway.
9: Oh, man, Bobby, I'm gonna kill you for this.
5: Oh, stop it.
8: Oh, yeah.
5: Stop it. Come on inside. Let me clean off the blood, Johnny.
9: After that fight, my brother and I stopped speaking to each other. I still have scars, but my face finally healed. The violence in my heart was anything but healed. I dropped out of school and went to Mexico for 6 months. My parents didn't know how bad I'd become, drinking heavily, using cocaine and marijuana, and always the pornography and the girls. When I came home again, there seemed to be only one way to go.
5: Johnny, did you talk to the school about getting reinstated?
9: No.
7: Why not? You need an education, son.
9: I joined the Navy instead.
5: What?
7: What did you go and do that
5: for? Oh, you're too young for the Navy.
9: No, I'm not. Besides, I'm not staying here with Bobby. He's gonna kill me one of these days.
7: Oh, you're breaking my heart, son. We had such big hopes for you.
5: Oh, you're gonna leave home again. I can't believe it.
9: I'll be back on weekends, Mom, and I can finish my education in the Navy.
7: Oh, well, I guess it's too late if you already signed up.
9: Look, it's a great opportunity,
5: no.
9: Dad. I can even keep boxing in the Navy.
5: You're just wasting your life, Johnny. That's all. Just wasting it.
9: No, I'm not. I'm going to do really well in the Navy. You'll see. At first, I did do well in the Navy. I was sent to San Diego, close enough to home that I could visit the family on the weekends. They were proud of my success. But not long after I joined, an unlikely event at home changed everything.
10: Johnny, did you hear about your brother?
9: No.
10: You didn't hear yet? I'm sure he's going to write you.
9: We don't speak to each other, Mom, remember?
10: But you should know about this. He was at work when it happened. He was on the forklift.
9: What, Mom? Well, what happened?
10: You won't believe it. He's not the same. He'll never be the same.
4: In a moment, Johnny will tell us about this extraordinary turn of events.
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9: Will you please tell me what happened, Mom?
10: Well, these guys at work have been after Bobby to study the Bible with them. But you know your brother.
9: Yeah, do I ever.
10: Well, this day, while they were praying for him, he got off the forklift and walked behind some pallets and...
9: What?
10: I don't know what happened, but he says he was saved.
9: Saved?
10: He gave his heart to God, Johnny. He's not the same at all.
9: No way, Mom. Come on. Absolutely no way.
10: You're coming home this weekend, aren't you?
9: Yeah.
10: You'll see.
8: Hey, man. You won't believe what happened to me. I got saved.
9: Yeah, that's what Mom said.
8: Yeah, this guy at work, he talked about Jesus all the time and said I was lost, and he was right. Johnny, if you don't receive Jesus as your Savior, you're lost. You're living in darkness. You got to get right with God, Johnny.
9: Look, man, I go to church every week.
8: That doesn't save you, man. You got to know God personally. I can't describe it, but something changed in me when I walked behind that pallet. I just dropped to my knees, and I bawled like a baby.
9: What, are you serious?
8: Yeah. I saw what a rotten person I was.
9: I won't argue with you there, man.
8: Listen, I'm really sorry about the way I treated you, Johnny. I hope you forgive me.
9: Wow. Sure, Bobby.
8: I asked God to forgive me, and I know that he did. I feel so clean, Johnny. You have to repent and ask Jesus to save you.
9: You're some kind of fanatic now, Bobby.
8: Listen to me, Johnny. You're going to hell if you don't give your life to Christ.
9: The change in my brother was dramatic and real. He mailed me a Bible and wrote letters telling me about his faith in Christ, but I didn't understand. I was engrossed in my career as an Airedale aboard a P-3 squadron. I was still using cocaine with my buddies, very much into pornography, having multiple relationships, and still harboring a violent temper. On my last deployment, I was sent to Alaska.
12: So what are you gonna do about all those women when we go back home, huh?
9: Man, I don't know. I mean, tell them to take a number, I guess,
12: yeah,
9: huh?
12: Yeah, you're in trouble, lover boy.
9: Yeah, so many women, so little me. It's a burden trying to keep them all happy. But somebody's gotta do it.
12: Listen, grow up, Garcia, huh?
9: Hey, who asked you?
12: You're a jerk, man.
9: Hey, man, don't you ever call me that. Come on, man. We wound up in a pretty bad fight, and I hurt that man worse than he'd been hurt in Vietnam. He had permanent damage to his face and threatened to kill me. Here's this note I just found under the door.
12: I know when you take a shower, and I'm gonna get you, Garcia. Huh. Sounds like he's planning to hurt you.
9: Hurt me? He means to kill me.
12: You'd better do something about this, Johnny. Take some legal action.
9: No, I'm gonna ask for a transfer.
12: You're gonna go off flying status?
9: Oh, I gotta do something. I only have a year and a half to go.
12: Well, you just better watch your back, man.
9: As soon as I gave up flying status, they sent me to the aircraft carrier Enterprise. And right away, my rebellious attitude led me down the wrong path. I didn't want to be on that ship. So I went home for 30 days of unauthorized leave. While there, I talked with a pastor who told me to go back and face the music, so I did. I caught the ship, which was headed for the Philippines, and went before the captain's mast for punishment.
13: Well, Garcia, you've always been in good standing, and we believe you're a good sailor. So we're going to give you a chance to be rehabilitated. We're going to send you to a place called Treasure Island Reform.
9: During my 30-day reform, which was like boot camp, I met a couple of other rebellious guys, and after we got out, we went right back to our old ways. Wine, women, and AWOL. My second trial wasn't nearly as accommodating. They sent me to the brig, where they take away everything, most of all your pride. I endured 30 days of humiliating hard labor on my hands and knees all day, scrubbing decks. One of the guards had a really bad attitude.
14: Man, is that the best you can do, Garcia? Put some elbow grease into that work. You scrub like a woman, you know that? Hey, what's the matter? You afraid of getting dishpan hands?
15: I'll give you dishpan.
14: And no talking! I see you get another 30 days if you say one word, swabby. Now, scrub!
9: All night we had to sit in our cell on a chair, and we weren't allowed to talk. All we could do was read the Bible. Occasionally, another guy and I would make eye contact and roll our eyes at this bizarre punishment. And that guard would walk by with his foul language, and I promised myself to get him one day. As soon as we were free, we went ashore and got drunk.
15: Can you believe all that stuff they made us do?
6: No kidding, man. I mean, I'm never going through that again. Never.
15: Hey, ain't you glad we don't have to sit in that cell tonight reading the Bible?
6: Stupid.
15: Yeah.
6: Man. I mean, not the Bible. I respect that. But to sit there without moving?
13: Feet flat on the floor. Yeah. Hands open in full view.
15: Yeah.
13: And no talking, mister.
6: Oh, man, if I see that guard off base, I'm going to get him.
15: Hey, well, now's your chance. Huh? There he is.
6: Oh, man, you're right.
15: Hey, Johnny, you better not.
6: That's okay, man.
15: You'll end up back in the brig, man.
6: I don't care. I punched him right through a wall, and when I went back to the ship the next day, there were wanted posters for me everywhere. I was arrested and faced a court-martial.
13: Seaman Garcia, striking a superior is a very serious offense. We've been patient with you, but this court cannot tolerate that kind of insubordination. Do you have anything to say for yourself before we pass sentence?
6: I was very drunk, sir. I don't even remember what happened.
13: Yes, we've heard testimony to that effect, but that's no excuse.
6: Whatever you do, sir, please don't send me to jail. Please, I can't go back to the brig again, sir.
13: Well, ordinarily, you'd receive prison time for egregious behavior like that. But in consideration of your service record up to this time, the court will instead give you a general discharge. You'll wait for your flight back to the U.S. mainland in a brig on shore, Mr. Garcia. Guard, remove the defendant.
9: While my buddy and I waited to be discharged, we were both put in a brig with 40 or 50 hardcore criminals, rapists and murderers on their way to Leavenworth. I was grateful not to be going there with them. Nevertheless, I was still scared. So one night when the guard announced a Bible study and asked for volunteers, I was the only one who raised a hand to go.
15: God called me to share the good news with military people and prisoners, Johnny.
9: Yeah, well, right now I'm both.
15: Believe it or not, everyone is a prisoner of Satan, unless Jesus has set them free.
9: What do you mean?
15: Jesus said, whosoever committeth sin is the servant of sin.
9: Boy, is that true. I've tried to clean up my act, but I just can't.
15: Well, according to Romans chapter 3, verse 10, there is none righteous, no, not one.
9: Yeah, but some sins are worse than others, right?
15: We feel that way. But the Bible says, whosoever shall keep the whole law, and yet offend in one point, he is guilty of all. A holy God demands perfection.
9: Well, no one is perfect. I know I'm not.
15: You're right. And the penalty for sin, any sin, is death. Eternal separation from God.
9: Look, I believe in God and I go to church, but I keep doing wrong. And look where I've ended up. My parents have no idea the trouble I'm in.
15: God knows, Johnny. That's why he sent Jesus to die for you. For he hath made him to be sin for us, who knew no sin, that we might be made the righteousness of God in him. Jesus took all your sins to the cross with him. Do you understand? When you receive Christ, your sins are washed away. You become whiter than snow, God says.
9: Yeah, well, then why do I keep getting in trouble?
15: Have you received Jesus as your Savior?
9: Well, I think so. I went to church all my life.
15: The Bible says in 2 Corinthians chapter 5, verse 17, therefore, if any man be in Christ, he is a new creature. Old things are passed away. Behold, all things are become new.
9: Yeah, that's what happened to my brother. He's completely different since he received Christ.
15: You can see that church attendance cannot provide new life in Christ. You need to repent of your sin and ask Jesus to forgive you and give you eternal life. Would you like to do that?
9: He led me in a prayer of repentance, planting a seed in my heart that would later produce the fruit of salvation. As soon as my buddy and I got out of the brig, we headed for a bar before getting on the airplane to fly home. We were being discharged together. The flight should have been from Philippines to Hawaii and from there to California, but there was a problem.
15: What'd he say? We're being diverted to some little island?
9: Something about an emergency, nuclear testing going on or something.
15: Man, I don't trust him. I just want to get home.
9: Yeah, I want to get home too, but I'd sure hate to face my parents.
15: You just don't want to face all those women who think you're going to marry them.
9: Yeah.
15: Yeah.
9: You think we're in trouble?
15: Johnny, we're always in trouble.
9: I was scared. My whole life seemed to be falling apart. I reached under my seat and grabbed the Bible my brother had sent me, and inside was a letter he'd written.
16: Johnny, if you ever get to that place where you don't believe God, try him, and you'll see he's real.
9: Okay, Lord. If you're real, please come into my life. I'm tired of the mess I've made. I'm tired of the guilt and the shame. And I'm so sorry for the way I've lived. Please change me. I cried like a baby as I experienced God's wonderful peace and forgiveness. My buddy must have wondered why I was crying, because when we landed on that little island, he asked,
17: "What happened to you up there?"
9: I asked Jesus to come into my heart and change me, and he did. I know he did. I feel completely different.
17: So how come you were crying?
9: Because I feel so good, man.
17: You're not making sense, man.
9: All right, remember that Bible we had to read in the brig?
17: Yeah.
9: It's true. It's all true. Jesus is the answer. Two weeks after we landed in California, I finally processed out of the Navy and immediately jumped in my car and drove home. A 6-hour drive. My brother was there lifting weights in the backyard.
18: Hey, Johnny, what are you doing home?
9: Hey, just got out of the Navy. But that's not the biggest news. I read your letter on the airplane, and I did what you said.
18: Yeah?
9: I asked God to come in my heart and change me.
18: Hey, that's great.
9: Bobby, I felt something happen to me, something real and physical, and I started crying like a baby.
18: You're born again. You're saved. Same thing that happened to me.
9: It's so awesome.
18: Welcome to the kingdom of God. I've been praying for you.
9: Yeah, it was the change in you more than anything that did it. I knew Jesus was real. That was 1986. I struggled with my old nature for about 2 weeks, but God is so faithful. He delivered me from pornography, alcohol, and violence because I'm a new creature in Christ. My parents came to the Lord, then my little brother and sister, as well as cousins and aunts and uncles. The Lord led me to a Bible-teaching church where I trained for the ministry. He also gave me a beautiful Christian wife and blessed us with 2 children. And I am now assistant pastor of our church in Colorado Springs.
4: In John chapter 14, verse 6, Jesus said, "I am the way, the truth, and the life. No man cometh unto the Father but by me." Listening friend, if you're tired of living with past failures and afraid of the future, why not turn from all that and come to the living God who promises he will never leave you or forsake you? Pray with us right now. Lord, I come to the cross where Jesus died for me, and I bring all the guilt and shame. Father God, thank you for sending Jesus. I believe his death paid the penalty. I believe he rose from the dead and will give me new life in him. And I thank you for that new life. Help me to be like Jesus. In his name I pray. Amen. Friend, by praying in faith, you have just received Christ as your Lord and Savior. 1 John chapter 3, verse 1 says, "Behold what manner of love the Father hath bestowed upon us, that we should be called the sons of God. Therefore the world knoweth us not, because it knew him not."
11: 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And our address? 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So until next time, unless our Lord returns before then, the doors to Pacific Garden Mission are open night and day. 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

0: In writing to the church in Thessalonica, the Apostle Paul taught that pleasing God is to be the guiding principle for every believer's behavior in every aspect of our lives. Today on Truth for Life, Alistair Begg examines what that means when it comes to the matter of sexual purity.
1: We want to proceed with our studies in 1 Thessalonians and come once again to these opening verses of the fourth chapter, which are introduced by Paul's words, "Finally, brothers, we instructed you how to live in order to please God." Jesus declared, it's recorded in John chapter 8, in regard to his Father, he said, "I always do what pleases him." Paul announces of himself and his colleagues in 2 Corinthians 5 that whether they're away or whether they're at home, he says, we always make it our aim to please him. When he exhorts the Ephesian believers in chapter 5 and verse 10, he says to them, I want you to find out what pleases the Lord. And this whole issue of pleasing God is not some matter of personal preference. It is a divine imperative. It is a necessity. As we discovered this morning, God does not exist for us, but we exist for him. He does not exist in order that he might fulfill our aspirations, but we exist in order that we might live to the praise of his glory. And therefore, we're always going to have to pay particular attention to this whole issue of pleasing God. It's important to realize also that Paul is not penning some of his own peculiar prescriptions. When he speaks about the gospel that he has proclaimed back in verse 13 of chapter 2, he says, we thank God continually because when you received the word of God, which you heard from us, you accepted it not as the word of men, but as it actually is the word of God. So they were in no doubt as to what was going on. When Paul spoke and when Paul wrote, he was giving to them the very word of God. And in the same way, you will note, as he speaks about these instructions or commands, they are provided by Jesus himself. Finally, brothers, we instructed you how to live in order to please God. And as he goes on into verse 2, he says, for you know what instructions we gave you by the authority of the Lord Jesus. So when people are tempted to say, well, I don't really know that we have any right to be as bold and as forceful as perhaps we are, then our answer is, this is not the preoccupations of the Apostle Paul. This is the Word of God himself, both in the gospel he proclaimed and in the practical instructions he in turn provided. How then should we live? Well, we should live with our eye and focus with a determined approach to pleasing God, for pleasing God is the foundation of all our ethical Christian behavior. It's a radical principle, and it is a wonderful principle. Namely, that our whole motivation for living within parameters is not as a result of seeking to commit ourselves to some Pharisaical list of do's and don'ts, but all of our Christian behavior is as a result of seeking to please God. And in seeking to please the lawgiver, we then determine that we shall keep the law which he has given. Now, that could all seem somewhat abstract, were it not for the fact that in this section, Paul makes clear what it really means to work out this principle in the routine of our lives. And he addresses it in relationship to three particular areas in this opening half of chapter 4. The matter of sex, the matter of work, and the matter of death. If you think about it, there are no more prominent notions in many of our minds than these three whole areas of life, whether we live singly or within the framework of marriage. Now, to this first issue, we come this evening, and to the first approach to this first issue, I should say, for we will not be able to get all the way through these verses in the time that is available to us. But we are addressing this issue of sexual purity. Does the Bible have a perspective on this matter? Yes, it does. Is it clear? Yes, it is. Is it not true that the conditions in which Paul was living are very different from our own? No, it is not. Paul was writing from Corinth to Thessalonica. The context from which he was writing was dominated by sexual vice and immorality. He can't lift up his eyes and look, but he is confronted by this matter of sexual immorality. And the context into which he is writing Thessalonica was actually no better at all. So Paul responds to this without any waffling at all. He provides these instructions, which, as you will see, are plain, they're honest, practical, authoritative, and uninhibited. When it comes to this kind of issue, especially if you're dealing with teenagers, they don't want a bunch of waffle. They don't want a little bit of this and a little bit of that. They want a clear, straight answer. They may not like it, but they want it. And the Bible gives it. Any waffling on the matter of sexual purity is as a result of our fear or our compromise with our culture, but it is never and can never be as a result of the clarity with which the Bible speaks to these sexual matters. Paul is unashamed, he's uninhibited, and it is exactly what the believer needs, especially the young believer who is exposed to pagan standards and pagan pressures. Now, in studying these verses, I have been helped, and I wonder if this will help you. I'm going to suggest that it might, and I'll lead you through it. I've been helped by viewing this paragraph here as one half of a conversation. Now, let me explain to you what I mean. What we have here are Paul's answers to a dialogue that is taking place between them, at least potentially so. For example, Paul says, and here we are in verse 3, "It is God's will that you should be sanctified." To which the individual replies, what do you mean? Avoid sexual immorality. How am I supposed to do that? Learn to control your own body. Live within the God-ordained limits. So it's just a kind of personal, private matter, is it? No. Make sure that you don't wrong your brother in relationship to these things. Well, I'm sure since the Lord is so loving, he won't mind if I mess up. Listen, the Lord will punish this kind of sin. To which the individual responds, "Give it to me again, just in a sentence. God did not call us to be impure, but to live a holy life." I think you're a little excessive in relationship to this, Paul. I think you're going a wee bit over the top. To which the apostle responds, "He who rejects this instruction does not reject man, but God, who gives you his Holy Spirit." I don't know if it's helpful for you to think in those terms, but it certainly was helpful to me that what Paul is doing here is actually addressing specific questions that have come to him. And if you imagine it in terms of a dialogue, then I think we can see how logically the progression of his thought follows. Well, let us then turn to it and go through this process, noticing his statement with which he begins in verse 3, "It is God's will that you should be sanctified." Christian faith does not derive its standards from contemporary society, but from the scriptures themselves. And here we have it in a phrase, "It is God's will that you should be sanctified." One of the tremendous challenges in relationship to the matter of sexual purity is this: how in the world can I possibly live to this standard? How am I ever going to be able to do this? I'm supposed to live in purity, says the teenager, from now until the day I get married. I don't even have a girlfriend. If I met one, I don't know if she'd like me. I don't know whether I could ever marry her. Goodness gracious, this may be for the next 11 years I have to live in purity. Yeah? But Elizabeth Elliot is very, very helpful on the subject when she reminds the teenager, you only have to stay pure for 60 seconds a minute. For the future comes in at the rate of 60 seconds a minute. And the call to moral purity is one which is enabled by the Spirit of God. He is faithful, and he will do it. What then is this sanctification business? It is God's will that you should be sanctified. Yes, you say, and I'm very glad to hear it, but what is it? What's going to happen to me? Well, sanctification, as I've said, denotes this process of being set apart for God, of having been taken from what we once were and become something very different. When we are brought into the body of Christ, Jesus comes to us and he looks us in the eye and he says, irrespective of your background or your preferences or your family name or wherever you've been or whatever you've done or whatever you hope to be, I want you to know that you're mine. You're all mine as of now. And as a result of that, there is set in gear a process to conform us to the image of Jesus. And that's what Paul says when he writes to Timothy as a young man, 2 Timothy 1:9, I think it is, that he says of the experience of Christian living, he says of God, he has saved us and called us to a holy life. To a holy life. To a radically different kind of life. To a kind of life that we've never known before. To the kind of life that we may have abused before and we may have scorned before because we only ever used in our pre-converted state the adjective holy in a pejorative way. And we referred to people as Holy Willie or Holy Jane or whoever it was, and we poured scorn on their lifestyle. And then the Spirit of God came and opened our hearts to receive the truth, and we embraced Christ and we discovered that he had saved us and he had called us to a holy life. It may be helpful for you to think of Christian living in terms of a crisis followed by a process followed by a crisis. That really is the Christian life. The crisis is described for us in Romans chapter 5 and verse 1, where being justified by faith, we have peace with God through our Lord Jesus Christ. A description there of one of the aspects of what it means to become a Christian. And as a result of this great crisis event, our condition before God is radically and irrevocably altered. We heard the word of the gospel. We realized that we were sinners. We realized that we could do nothing to put ourselves in credit with God. We heard the good news that Jesus had paid it all. We trusted our lives unreservedly into the care of Jesus, and being justified by faith, we were declared righteous in God's sight. There then follows a process. And the process is that to which Paul is referring here. It is that to which Paul refers in Romans chapter 6, if your Bible is open, where in verse 20 he says, when you were slaves to sin, you were free from the control of righteousness. When you didn't care about cussing and living in an immoral way, in reading certain literature, in paying attention to certain things, he says, when you were slaves to sin, righteousness had no control over you. You had a disregard for it. Oh, there may have been a twinge in your conscience every so often, but it never bothered you. People said, do you want to do this? And you said, fine. Do you want to see this? And you said, that'll be okay. Verse 21, what benefit did you reap at that time from the things you're now ashamed of? What an amazing verse that is. Ask yourself, those of you who have come to faith later in life, what benefit did you reap at that time from the things you're now ashamed of? The answer is none. It was all hell to you. It was all emptiness to you. It was all futility to you. He says these things result in death. Verse 22, but now a new process has begun. But now that you have been set free from sin, crisis, and have become slaves to God, the benefit you reap leads to holiness, and the result is eternal life. You understand this? That this process is set in motion by the Holy Spirit, whereby old ways and old habits are increasingly done away with, and new habits and new desires which fit in with the will of God take their place. And from the process, we're going to go to another crisis. Romans chapter 8 and verse 30. Speaking of the great work of redemption, the apostle says, "And those he predestined, he also called. And those he called, he also justified. And those he justified, he also glorified." He speaks about that which is still future in the past tense, because once God has begun the work of grace within our lives, it's guaranteed that he will bring it to completion. That's Philippians 1:6. And so he says, the crisis of regeneration, now being followed by the process of sanctification, will eventually result in the crisis of glorification. 1 John chapter 3, "And when we see him, we will be like him, for we will see him as he is." If we are still alive and remain when the trumpet sounds, we will be changed in a moment, in the twinkling of an eye. It will not be a process. It will be an instantaneous crisis. Now, how does this process take place? We can't unpack it all, but listen to how Jesus prays for his followers in John chapter 17. And it gives to us the key. We won't turn it very far in the lock, but I want you just to notice it. John chapter 17 and verse 13. Jesus says to his Father, "I'm coming to you now, but I say these things while I am still in the world, so that they may have the full measure of my joy within them. I've given them your word, and the world has hated them, for they are not of the world any more than I am of the world." You see, this is how and why people will hate us. When the second part of the verse is true, the first part will be operative. "I gave them your word, and the world hated them." Why? Because they're not like the world. As much as we are compromised with the world and like the world is the degree to which we know nothing of the first part of the verse. If we take the dirty jokes of a Monday coffee break and just laugh with them, the world has no reason to hate us. But if we laugh not with them, not in a censorious way, but we just say, "You know what, that is crud. I used to do that stuff. It's not even funny anymore. That's disgusting." You better be on your toes, because they'll be on you like a ton of lead. Who do you think you are? Where do you think you came from? Who made you better than us? Don't tell him. He's a jerk. I hate him. See, we'll never know that unless we live in the world. You'll never know that if you're living in a wardrobe somewhere and you don't know any non-Christians. So that's the other way not to get hated, just to live in a box. You live in the box with the people you live in a box with, they'll eventually hate you. But the fact is, if we're going to live in the world, then we're going to experience this. Verse 15, "My prayer is not that you take them out of the world, but that you protect them from the evil one. They are not of the world, even as I am not of it." And here it comes. "Sanctify them by the truth. Your word is truth." How does the sanctifying process take place? By the Holy Scriptures. As the Scriptures are open to us, as we read them in our daily devotional life, "How can a young man keep his way pure," says the psalmist, "by paying heed according to your word." And as a result of the process being worked out, we declare ourselves to be these different kind of people. Now you see, the saints in the New Testament are not people who graduated at the top of their religious class and were subsequently rewarded with a title on account of their unparalleled goodness. The saints in the New Testament are just ordinary people like you and me. Ordinary people who have been separated from all that marked our previous existence and separated to. "Well, okay, so I am supposed to be sanctified. What exactly do you mean by that? Could you give me a concrete example?" "Yes," says Paul, "I'll give you a concrete example. Here it is. Avoid sexual immorality. Phillips paraphrases it, make a clean cut with all sexual immorality. The word avoid is really not strong enough. You can avoid certain things, like you're driving on the road and there's some poor creature that got mangled and you avoid it. But you get the chance to see it, you get the chance to kind of look at it, it's sort of around, you avoided it, you'd increase it, but you saw it, you were a little too close to it probably. And that, you see, in this word avoid, gives some of us a great measure of leeway. Well, you know, I'm not really doing it, I'm avoiding it, I'm not really, you know, if you knew what I was, you know, and stuff. So, no. Clean cut. Clean cut. In the way you have your tonsils taken out. Clean cut. Once they were there, now they're not there. No more gargling, they're gone. That's the picture. Marshall puts it in this way, where things are evil, the Christian attitude is necessarily one of abstention and not of moderation.

0: all things that are lawful in moderation. But where it comes to things that are evil, the issue is not moderation. The issue is abstention. Well then, how does that work out? Well, that brings us to the beginning of verse 4. And it brings us to the most difficult phrase in the whole of 1 Thessalonians. Do you think right now would be a good time to start on that phrase? That's right, I didn't think so either. If you have a Revised Standard Version or a King James Version, I haven't checked the NASB, but you will notice there that unlike the NIV, it says, so each of you should learn how to take a wife. In the NIV, it says that each of you should learn how to control his own body. Why the discrepancy? Does it matter? What does it mean? How do we resolve it?
1: 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Well, I'm excited to tell you about a book we are recommending. 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It's called The Language of Rivers and Stars, How Nature Speaks of the Glories of God. 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It declares, proclaims, reveals, and speaks to the ends of the earth, because there isn't one tiny corner of this planet that isn't filled up and overflowing with God's creative wonders. 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Tomorrow we'll find out why sexuality isn't a harmless private matter, even if it's between two consenting adults. The Bible teaching of Alistair Begg is furnished by Truth for Life, where the learning is for living.
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Now we continue reading from the first chapter of 1 Timothy, beginning with verse 12. I thank Christ Jesus our Lord, who has strengthened me, because he considered me faithful, putting me into service, even though I was formerly a blasphemer and a persecutor and a violent aggressor. Yet I was shown mercy because I acted ignorantly in unbelief. And the grace of our Lord was more than abundant with the faith and love which are found in Christ Jesus. It is a trustworthy statement, deserving full acceptance, that Christ Jesus came into the world to save sinners, among whom I am foremost of all. Yet for this reason I found mercy, so that in me as the foremost, Jesus Christ might demonstrate his perfect patience as an example for those who would believe in him for eternal life. Now to the King eternal, immortal, invisible, the only God, be honor and glory forever and ever. Amen. This command I entrust to you, Timothy, my son, in accordance with the prophecies previously made concerning you, that by them you fight the good fight, keeping faith and a good conscience, which some have rejected and suffered shipwreck in regard to their faith. Among these are Hymenaeus and Alexander, whom I have handed over to Satan, so that they will be taught not to blaspheme.

0: 1 Timothy chapter 2. First of all, then, I urge that entreaties and prayers, petitions and thanksgivings be made on behalf of all men, for kings and all who are in authority, so that we may lead a tranquil and quiet life in all godliness and dignity. This is good and acceptable in the sight of God our Savior, who desires all men to be saved and to come to the knowledge of the truth. For there is one God, and one mediator also between God and men, the man Christ Jesus, who gave himself as a ransom for all, the testimony given at the proper time. For this I was appointed a preacher and an apostle. I'm telling the truth, I'm not lying, as a teacher of the Gentiles in faith and truth. Therefore, I want the men in every place to pray, lifting up holy hands, without wrath and dissension. Likewise, I want women to adorn themselves with proper clothing, modestly and discreetly, not with braided hair and gold or pearls or costly garments, but rather by means of good works, as is proper for women making a claim to godliness. A woman must quietly receive instruction with entire submissiveness. But I do not allow a woman to teach or exercise authority over a man, but to remain quiet. For it was Adam who was first created, and then Eve. And it was not Adam who was deceived, but the woman being deceived fell into transgression. But women will be preserved through the bearing of children, if they continue in faith and love and sanctity with self-restraint. We will continue this reading from the Bible, if the Lord wills it, next time. This is The Word, simply reading from the Scriptures without comment. And I'm Nicholas Hope.
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6: Our neighborhood architectural committee had left us a notice letting us know that our paint was peeling and that we needed to do something about it within 30 days. Needless to say, we were up on ladders a few weeks later, and the more I scraped, the more the paint peeled, and the more I realized that we really did need to do some repairs. Instead of being frustrated, I was thankful that they were willing to take the time and let us know that we needed to do some maintenance. And then I thought to myself, you know, it's when I'm willing to let God and my girlfriends get up close and personal that they see things in my life that need repair. Maybe it's my attitude towards my husband or my impatience with my kids. And I just realized that I'm thankful that I've got a Lord and a Savior and good girlfriends around me that are willing to speak into my life and let me know when they see areas of my life that need some repair.
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7: Is Christianity just another religion? Pastor Greg Laurie says no. He explains a key difference between Christianity and other religions of the world.
8: If you were to sum up religion in one word, it would be the word do. Do this and you'll reach nirvana. Do this other thing and you might get to heaven. If you were to sum up Christianity in one word, it would be the word done. It's done, it's finished, it's completed because of the death of Christ on the cross.

0: In spite of the fact that eternal life is a free gift from God, paid for by Jesus' death at Calvary, some accept that gift and some don't. That's startling to believers. Heaven or hell, take your pick. Yeah, I just don't think heaven's the right fit for me. Well, today on A New Beginning, we'll take a look at that choice and how people each make the choices that lead to life or death. Pastor Greg is presenting an enlightening series in the book of Acts called The Upside Down Life.
1: I want to look at two men in the Bible that are placed side by side, Saul of Tarsus and Simon the Magician. One had a real conversion, the other did not. And this is a reminder that time will tell if a person is really a believer. Acts chapter 9, definitely one of my favorite stories in the Bible. Verse 1, Saul was uttering threats with every breath, and he was eager to kill the Lord's followers. So he went to the high priest, who requested letters addressed to the synagogues in Damascus, asking for their cooperation in the arrest of any followers of the way, underline that phrase, the way, he found there. He wanted to bring them, both men and women, to Jerusalem in chains. This guy was heartless. As he was approaching Damascus on this mission, a light fell from heaven and it suddenly shone down around him, and he fell to the ground and heard a voice saying, Saul, Saul, why are you persecuting me? Who are you, Lord? Saul asked. The voice replied, I am Jesus whom you are persecuting. Now get up and go into the city and you'll be told what to do. But the men who were with Saul stood speechless, for they heard the sound of someone's voice but saw no one. We'll stop there. Don't you love that story? So here's Saul. He's like a wild animal. Verse 1 says he was uttering threats. And this is an interesting phrase. It means he was ravaging people to destroy them. He was just filled with fury. In fact, Paul said in Acts 26, 11, when giving his testimony, a raging fury obsessed him. And if you were to have told Saul, hey, buddy, before you get to the end of this trip, you're going to be a Christian, he would have laughed in your face. I love this description of the first century Christians in verse 2. He requested letters addressed to the synagogues asking for the cooperation in the arrest of any followers of the way, of the way. I mentioned to you before that the Christians did not get together and decide to call themselves Christians. They were called followers of the way. They called themselves followers of the way. No doubt based on the statement of Jesus in John 14, 6, where he said what? I am the, that's right, the way, the truth, and the life. So they were followers of the way. They believed that Jesus was the way to God as we believe today. Well, most of us, or some of us, how many of you believe Jesus is the only way to a relationship with God? Raise your hand, okay? That's good, because this is a non-negotiable. And I bring this up because it's now controversial to say that. To say that there's only one way to a relationship with God, and that is through Jesus Christ. Some would say, well, that's not right. I read recently that 70% of born-again Christians were polled, and they said they did not believe that Jesus is the only way to God. My response is, are you sure you're a born-again Christian? How can you say that, because it's so clear in Scripture how this is a non-negotiable truth? Why do I believe Jesus is the only way to the Father? Because Jesus said so. Now, it really comes down to that. Are we going to believe the Bible or not? I know it seems very open-minded of you, maybe even compassionate of you, to say, well, all roads really lead to God. And really, when you get down to it, all religions really teach the same thing, which is your way of saying, I don't know what the heck I'm talking about. Because if you take an honest look at the great religions of the world, you will see they clearly do not all teach the same thing. In fact, if you were to sum up religion in one word, it would be the word do. Do. Do this and you'll find inner peace. Do that and you'll reach nirvana. Do this other thing and you might get to heaven. If you were to sum up Christianity in one word, it would be the word done. It's done, it's finished, it's completed because of the death of Christ on the cross. So you have a choice. You can go with done or you can go with do, do, and do. Acts 4:12 says, there's salvation to no one else. There's no other name under heaven given among men by which we must be saved. There were people of the way, not a way or a better way. They were people of the only way. So it's afternoon. The sun's probably shining. Saul's on his way to kill Christians. It's a good day in the mind of Saul of Tarsus. Verse 3 says, a light fell from heaven and shone around him, and he fell to the ground. And the voice says, Saul, Saul, why are you persecuting me? I love Saul's response, who are you, Lord? Who are you? And I know that Saul's probably thinking, don't say Jesus. Don't say Jesus. Who are you, Lord? I am Jesus. That's echo. Who you are persecuting. And Saul said, don't. He realized that the very God he thought he was serving, he was in fact opposing. So Saul believes, and we're going to have to put that in freeze frame, and we'll come to that later, because now we're going to shift gears and look at the other character in our story. We have one who was converted, Saul of Tarsus. Now we have another who appears to be converted, but in fact, he is opposer, because things are not always as they appear. I was with Chuck Smith years ago, and we did a TV show together. And afterwards, we went into the little back room, and they had a whole bunch of sushi out there. So there was some wasabi. You know what wasabi is? So you take a little bit of wasabi, you mix it up in the soy sauce, and you dip your sushi in the wasabi, right? Well, so I'm there with Chuck Smith. He's looking at all this food, and he's filling his plate with sushi. I said, wow, Chuck, I didn't know you love sushi. He says, I love sushi. Great. And then he takes a big ball of wasabi, a big ball, and he pops it in his mouth. I'm like, and he turns bright red, and tears are starting to come out of his eyes, and he just stands there. And then he finally swallows it, and I said, Chuck, you're not supposed to eat that. And Chuck says, I thought it was guacamole. Oh, man, it's brutal, but a great story. Thank you, Pastor Chuck. Things are not always as they appear. That's certainly the case with Simon. Simon the sorcerer.
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1: You know, I've heard people describe a trip to Israel as seeing the Bible actually come to life. 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And I've been to Israel many times, and I've led a lot of tours, and I have to say that's absolutely true. 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
2: 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Well, Pastor Greg has been focusing on the life of Saul of Tarsus, and now he contrasts it with the story of Simon the Magician, or Simon the Sorcerer.
1: Little backdrop on a story before we read about it. Philip was in town, and he was praying for people, and miracles were happening. And it's a great time. Enter Simon the Sorcerer. Acts chapter 8, verse 9. We're going back now. Back to Acts 8, verse 9. A man named Simon had been a sorcerer for many years, amazing the people of Samaria, and claiming to be someone great. Everyone from the least to the greatest often spoke of him as the great one, the power of God. They listened closely to him because for a long time he astounded them with his magic. But now the people believe Philip's message of the good news concerning the kingdom of God and the name of Jesus Christ. As a result, many men and women were baptized. Then Simon himself believed and was baptized and began following Philip wherever he went, and he was amazed at the signs and great miracles Philip performed. So at first glance, it looks like this guy, Simon, became a believer. So Simon the magician, he was probably steeped in occultism, but he probably had some pretty cool magic tricks up his sleeve that were nothing more than sleight of hand and trickery. But whatever Simon did, he had the people eating out of his hand. He was very popular. He was even called the Great One. You're the Great One. Well, he enjoyed that. Well, along comes Philip, and Philip wrecks everything. And he preaches the gospel, and real power is now on display because there's no power that can compete with the power of the gospel because it's the power of God unto salvation. So Simon had no magic trick to match this. So we read in verse 13, he believed and was baptized. Now, was he converted? Well, I don't know. I kind of tend to doubt it for this reason. Because if you drop down to verse 20, we see that Peter showed up in town along with John, and they were performing miracles by the hand of God. And Simon said, listen, I want to buy this trick, this thing you guys are doing. I want this in my repertoire. So how much to buy this ability? Well, that didn't play well. Peter says in verse 20, may your money be destroyed with you for thinking God's gift can be bought. You have no part in this, and your heart is not right with God. Repent of your wickedness and pray to the Lord. Perhaps he will forgive you of your evil thoughts, for I can see you're full of bitter jealousy and held captive by sin. Wow. So it's a super serious charge that Peter is leveling at Simon when he says, may your money be destroyed with you. But wait, it says he believed and was baptized. Doesn't that mean he was a Christian? Not necessarily. Simon, I think, was faking a conversion because it was something he really wanted. But the Bible leaves the story open-ended. He was told to repent. Did he repent later? I don't know. Hopefully he did. But this much is true. You can say you're a Christian and not be a Christian. In John 2, we read that when Jesus was in Jerusalem at the Passover, many believed in his name when they saw the signs which he did. But then this statement, but Jesus did not commit himself to them, for he knew all men. Wait, what? Many believed in him when they saw the signs, but Jesus did not commit himself to them. You could translate it this way. Many believed in him, but he didn't believe in them. That's John 2. Right on the heels of that is John 3. Amazing insight. And what do we read in John 3? Now there was a Pharisee named Nicodemus who came to Jesus at night. And what happened with him? Well, he believed. We know that later Nicodemus became a believer, but he had this conversation with Christ. So that's a contrast. Hey, many appeared to be believing, but they were not believers. But here's this guy, the most unexpected guy, Nicodemus, a leader of the Pharisees, who actually did become a believer. We have that same picture in this story before us. Here's a man who did not want to become a believer. The last thing he wanted was Jesus. His name was Saul. He became a true Christian. Here's a man that appeared to want to be a believer, but he really did not. His name was Simon. If you're a real believer, you need to repent of your sin. That's what Peter said. He said, you need to repent of this. And repentance doesn't just mean being sorry. It means being sorry enough to stop. In closing, I wonder if I'm talking to someone that's been kicking against the goads. And by that, I mean you're kicking against the Holy Spirit. You're resisting the convicting work of the Spirit who's trying to draw you to himself. Why? Well, we get this idea that being a Christian, such a drag. Rules, regulations, absolutes. I want to just do what I want to do and go where I want to go and live the way I want to live and hang out with the people I want to hang around with. And then you go down that path and you see how empty that is. And meanwhile, Jesus is still calling you. Did it ever occur to you that God's plan for you is far better than your plan for yourself? I love that verse that I quote often, Jeremiah 29:11. It says, I know the thoughts that I think towards you, says the Lord, thoughts of peace and not of evil, to give you a future and a hope. Reminds me of a story I heard about a guy who was being pursued by an attorney. And this man was certain that that attorney wanted to serve him with a subpoena. So this guy made it his mission in life to evade the attorney. This went on for 13 years, and that attorney was never able to make contact with this man. Well, the man got very sick, and he was actually dying, and he was in the hospital. And lo and behold, they wheel that attorney in right next to him. He was sharing the room with the attorney. The man turned to the attorney and said, go ahead, serve me the subpoena. I don't even care now. I'm going to die. The attorney said, subpoena? I have a written document telling you that you had inherited $45 million. See, that's us running from God. Oh, I don't want God's will. God wants to bless you. God wants to forgive you. God wants to guide you. God wants to put supernatural gifts in your life and use you to change the world. What are you running from? What are you afraid of? You should be running to him, not away from him. And you could do that right now. There might be somebody that is caught in a cycle of addiction, and you've tried so many times to break free. This can be your moment where everything changes because of Jesus. Maybe there's somebody here that has been fighting with God. And that, by the way, is a losing proposition. Don't get in a fight with God. You're going to so lose, right? As it's been said, your arms are too short to box with God. Just submit to God. His plan for you is good. He's trying to bless you. He's trying to get you on the right course. And maybe somebody here needs to get on that course. Jesus died on the cross for your sin, paid the price for every sin you've ever committed, and he will forgive you right here, right now, in a moment, if you will turn to him. Not a fake conversion like Simon, a real conversion like Saul. Let's all pray. Father, we thank you for your word to us. We know it's true. And I know there are people here that need to get right with you. And I'm praying that at this very moment, your Holy Spirit will convince them of their need for Jesus and bring them to yourself. In Jesus' name I pray. Amen.

0: 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And I know that word growing is important.
1: Yes.
0: It's full of such great insight. And let me ask you this. If a brand new believer picked up this book today, what do you hope would happen in their life over the next 6 months?
2: Yeah, I would hope that they would internalize these principles and develop disciplines. I know we don't like to hear that word these days. We want everything fast. You know, you can type in what you want and get same-day delivery from Amazon. Mm. DoorDash can bring your food in an instant. Mm. You can get your information immediately. And so we look at the Christian life and we want to know what the hack is, what the shortcut is. And the reality is it doesn't work that way. The Christian life has been defined as long obedience in the same direction. And I think that we need to apply discipline. Just as you use discipline to say no to dessert or discipline to go to the gym or discipline to resist temptation, et cetera, you need to apply discipline and say there's certain things I'm going to do every day if I feel like it or not. And one of those disciplines is I'm going to read the Bible every day. There was an old song we used to sing, read your Bible, pray every day, and you will grow in love. Remember that? Well, that's theologically correct. Read your Bible. Pray every day and you will grow in love. Psalm 1 says, happy is the man that doesn't walk in the counsel of the ungodly or stand in the way of sinners or sit in the seat of the scornful. But listen, his delight is in the word of God and in it he meditates day and night. Start your day with the Bible, end your day with the Bible, and work it in the middle of the day sometime too. And so here's a new book that we're offering. You mentioned the title, What Every Growing Christian Needs to Know. And I go into some depth, encouraging believers to study their Bibles, giving some helpful tips on how they can do that more effectively, why it will bring joy into their life. As I mentioned earlier, in Psalm 1, his delight, it says. It doesn't say his drudgery. No, his delight is in the word of the Lord. Every Christian should look forward to reading the Bible and hearing the Bible taught. So if you look forward to like listening to our broadcast and other Bible teaching shows, that's a good sign. That's an indication of spiritual growth. In fact, the very fact that you're listening right now tells me something about you. It tells me that you want to know Jesus more. It tells me that you want to grow as a Christian. So let us help you do that. And we'll rush you a copy of What Every Growing Christian Needs to Know for your gift of any size. Dave will tell you more about that now.
0: Yeah, you can get more information about the book at harvest.org. And you can make your donation while you're online, and the book will be on its way to you. 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Well, Pastor Greg, you spoke today about having a relationship with the Lord.
1: Yeah.
0: Someone can enter into that kind of relationship with God right now, can't they?
2: Yeah, they really can. That's the amazing thing. I think people are surprised that it doesn't take years to become a Christian. It doesn't take months. It doesn't take weeks. It doesn't take days. It doesn't even take hours. You can believe on the spot. And I would like to lead you in a prayer where you can ask for his forgiveness, a prayer where you can receive Jesus Christ into your life as your Savior and Lord. So if you want Christ to come into your life, if you want him to forgive you of your sin, if you want a second chance in life, if you want to go to heaven when you die, stop what you're doing and pray after me. These words, Lord Jesus, I know I am a sinner and I'm sorry for my sin. And I turn from it now, and I choose to follow you from this moment forward as Savior and Lord, as God and friend. Thank you for loving me and calling me and forgiving me. In Jesus' name I pray. Amen.
0: Amen. And listen, if you have just prayed those words with Pastor Greg, the Lord has heard you and forgiven you of your sin. The Bible says Jesus is faithful and just to forgive us of our sin and cleanse us from all unrighteousness. 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Well, next time, Pastor Greg points out that we're living in a time when we can literally take the gospel to everyone on the planet. We'll talk about doing that. 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
6: Cast your cares on the Lord, and He will sustain you, says Psalm 55, verse 22. Those words always challenge me. Why do I carry my cares when God says to cast them on Him? There are a number of reasons. I think this problem is my responsibility. Maybe I can't fix this myself, but maybe I can, and faster than God would do it. Maybe He won't do anything about my concern anyway. Besides that, it's scary to let go. Does that reasoning sound familiar to you? There's a verse in Hebrews, however, that says, "Do not cast away your confidence, which has great reward." God says, instead, "Cast your cares on me." But what do? We get it backwards. We cast away our confidence and carry away our cares. One pastor tells about a lady who was coming to him for counseling but not making any progress. One day he said to her, "You've come here week after week and told me your problems. Today you're going to sit there and listen to my problems. Church problems, personal problems, financial problems." Then he said, "Now how do you think I cope with my problems?" "Why," she said, "you just roll them off on the Lord." "Exactly," he exclaimed. "That's what I've been trying to get you to do. Now get out of here and go do it." Sometimes we need to be told that we're taking too much responsibility on ourselves, more than God intended. He knows that we're not strong enough to carry our cares and carry out our tasks at the same time. So He gives us the solution. Our part, cast our cares on Him. His part, He will sustain us. I think that sometimes we just need to hear those words. Now get out of here and go do it.
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0: In writing to the church in Thessalonica, the Apostle Paul taught that pleasing God is to be the guiding principle for every believer's behavior in every aspect of our lives. Today on Truth for Life, Alistair Begg examines what that means when it comes to the matter of sexual purity.
1: We want to proceed with our studies in 1 Thessalonians and come once again to these opening verses of the fourth chapter, which are introduced by Paul's words, "Finally, brothers, we instructed you how to live in order to please God." Jesus declared, it's recorded in John chapter 8, in regard to his Father, he said, "I always do what pleases him." Paul announces of himself and his colleagues in 2 Corinthians 5 that whether they're away or whether they're at home, he says, we always make it our aim to please him. When he exhorts the Ephesian believers in chapter 5 and verse 10, he says to them, I want you to find out what pleases the Lord. And this whole issue of pleasing God is not some matter of personal preference. It is a divine imperative. It is a necessity. As we discovered this morning, God does not exist for us, but we exist for him. He does not exist in order that he might fulfill our aspirations, but we exist in order that we might live to the praise of his glory. And therefore, we're always going to have to pay particular attention to this whole issue of pleasing God. It's important to realize also that Paul is not penning some of his own peculiar prescriptions. When he speaks about the gospel that he has proclaimed back in verse 13 of chapter 2, he says, we thank God continually because when you received the word of God, which you heard from us, you accepted it not as the word of men, but as it actually is the word of God. So they were in no doubt as to what was going on. When Paul spoke and when Paul wrote, he was giving to them the very word of God. And in the same way, you will note, as he speaks about these instructions or commands, they are provided by Jesus himself. Finally, brothers, we instructed you how to live in order to please God. And as he goes on into verse 2, he says, for you know what instructions we gave you by the authority of the Lord Jesus. So when people are tempted to say, well, I don't really know that we have any right to be as bold and as forceful as perhaps we are, then our answer is, this is not the preoccupations of the Apostle Paul. This is the Word of God himself, both in the gospel he proclaimed and in the practical instructions he in turn provided. How then should we live? Well, we should live with our eye and focus with a determined approach to pleasing God, for pleasing God is the foundation of all our ethical Christian behavior. It's a radical principle, and it is a wonderful principle, namely that our whole motivation for living within parameters is not as a result of seeking to commit ourselves to some Pharisaical list of do's and don'ts, but all of our Christian behavior is as a result of seeking to please God. And in seeking to please the lawgiver, we then determine that we shall keep the law which he has given. Now, that could all seem somewhat abstract, were it not for the fact that in this section, Paul makes clear what it really means to work out this principle in the routine of our lives. And he addresses it in relationship to three particular areas in this opening half of chapter 4. The matter of sex, the matter of work, and the matter of death. If you think about it, there are no more prominent notions in many of our minds than these three whole areas of life, whether we live singly or within the framework of marriage. Now, to this first issue, we come this evening, and to the first approach to this first issue, I should say, for we will not be able to get all the way through these verses. in the time that is available to us, but we are addressing this issue of sexual purity. Does the Bible have a perspective on this matter? Yes, it does. Is it clear? Yes, it is. Is it not true that the conditions in which Paul was living are very different from our own? No, it is not. Paul was writing from Corinth to Thessalonica. The context from which he was writing was dominated by sexual vice and immorality. He can't lift up his eyes and look, but he is confronted by this matter of sexual immorality. And the context into which he is writing Thessalonica was actually no better at all. So Paul responds to this without any waffling at all. He provides these instructions, which, as you will see, are plain, they're honest, practical, authoritative, and uninhibited. When it comes to this kind of issue, especially if you're dealing with teenagers, they don't want a bunch of waffle. They don't want a little bit of this and a little bit of that. They want a clear, straight answer. They may not like it, but they want it. And the Bible gives it. Any waffling on the matter of sexual purity is as a result of our fear or our compromise with our culture, but it is never and can never be as a result of the clarity with which the Bible speaks to these sexual matters. Paul is unashamed, he's uninhibited, and it is exactly what the believer needs, especially the young believer who is exposed to pagan standards and pagan pressures. Now, in studying these verses, I have been helped, and I wonder if this will help you. I'm going to suggest that it might, and I'll lead you through it. I've been helped by viewing this paragraph here as one half of a conversation. Now, let me explain to you what I mean. What we have here are Paul's answers to a dialogue that is taking place between them, at least potentially so. For example, Paul says, and here we are in verse 3, "It is God's will that you should be sanctified." To which the individual replies, what do you mean? "Avoid sexual immorality." "How am I supposed to do that?" "Learn to control your own body. Live within the God-ordained limits." So it's just a kind of personal, private matter, is it? No, make sure that you don't wrong your brother in relationship to these things. Well, I'm sure since the Lord is so loving, he won't mind if I mess up. Listen, the Lord will punish this kind of sin. To which the individual responds, "Give it to me again, just in a sentence. God did not call us to be impure, but to live a holy life." I think you're a little excessive in relationship to this, Paul. I think you're going a wee bit over the top. To which the apostle responds, "He who rejects this instruction does not reject man, but God, who gives you his Holy Spirit." I don't know if it's helpful for you to think in those terms, but it certainly was helpful to me that what Paul is doing here is actually addressing specific questions that have come to him. And if you imagine it in terms of a dialogue, then I think we can see how logically the progression of his thought follows. Well, let us then turn to it and go through this process, noticing his statement with which he begins in verse 3, "It is God's will that you should be sanctified." Christian faith does not derive its standards from contemporary society, but from the scriptures themselves. And here we have it in a phrase, "It is God's will that you should be sanctified." One of the tremendous challenges in relationship to the matter of sexual purity is this: how in the world can I possibly live to this standard? How am I ever going to be able to do this? I'm supposed to live in purity, says the teenager, from now until the day I get married. I don't even have a girlfriend. If I met one, I don't know if she'd like me. I don't know whether I could ever marry her. Goodness gracious, this may be for the next 11 years I have to live in purity. Yeah? But Elizabeth Elliot is very, very helpful on the subject when she reminds the teenager, you only have to stay pure for 60 seconds a minute. for the future comes in at the rate of 60 seconds a minute. And the call to moral purity is one which is enabled by the Spirit of God. He is faithful and he will do it. What then is this sanctification business? It is God's will that you should be sanctified. Yes, you say, and I'm very glad to hear it, but what is it? What's going to happen to me? Well, sanctification, as I've said, denotes this process of being set apart for God, of having been taken from what we once were and become something very different. When we are brought into the body of Christ, Jesus comes to us and he looks us in the eye and he says, irrespective of your background or your preferences or your family name or wherever you've been or whatever you've done or whatever you hope to be, I want you to know that you're mine. You're all mine as of now. And as a result of that, there is set in gear a process to conform us to the image of Jesus. And that's what Paul says when he writes to Timothy as a young man, 2 Timothy 1:9, I think it is, that he says of the experience of Christian living, he says of God, he has saved us and called us to a holy life. To a holy life. To a radically different kind of life. To a kind of life that we'd never known before. To the kind of life that we may have abused before and we may have scorned before because we only ever used in our pre-converted state the adjective holy in a pejorative way. And we referred to people as Holy Willie or Holy Jane or whoever it was, and we poured scorn on their lifestyle. And then the Spirit of God came and opened our hearts to receive the truth, and we embraced Christ and we discovered that he had saved us and he had called us to a holy life. It may be helpful for you to think of Christian living in terms of a crisis followed by a process followed by a crisis. That really is the Christian life. The crisis is described for us in Romans chapter 5 and verse 1, where being justified by faith, we have peace with God through our Lord Jesus Christ. A description there of one of the aspects of what it means to become a Christian. And as a result of this great crisis event, our condition before God is radically and irrevocably altered. We heard the word of the gospel, we realized that we were sinners, we realized that we could do nothing to put ourselves in credit with God. We heard the good news that Jesus had paid it all. We trusted our lives unreservedly into the care of Jesus, and being justified by faith, we were declared righteous in God's sight. There then follows a process, and the process is that to which Paul is referring here. It is that to which Paul refers in Romans chapter 6, if your Bible is open, where in verse 20 he says, when you were slaves to sin, you were free from the control of righteousness. When you didn't care about cussing and living in an immoral way, in reading certain literature, in paying attention to certain things, he says, when you were slaves to sin, righteousness had no control over you. You had a disregard for it. Oh, there may have been a twinge in your conscience every so often, but it never bothered you. People said, do you want to do this? And you said, fine. Do you want to see this? And you said, that'll be okay. Verse 21, what benefit did you reap at that time from the things you're now ashamed of? What an amazing verse that is. Ask yourself, those of you who have come to faith later in life, what benefit did you reap at that time from the things you're now ashamed of? The answer is none. It was all hell to you. It was all emptiness to you. It was all futility to you. He says these things result in death. Verse 22, but now a new process has begun. But now that you have been set free from sin, crisis, and have become slaves to God, the benefit you reap leads to holiness, and the result is eternal life. You understand this? that this process is set in motion by the Holy Spirit, whereby old ways and old habits are increasingly done away with, and new habits and new desires which fit in with the will of God take their place. And from the process, we're going to go to another crisis. Romans chapter 8 and verse 30. Speaking of the great work of redemption, the apostle says, "And those he predestined, he also called. And those he called, he also justified. And those he justified, he also glorified." He speaks about that which is still future in the past tense, because once God has begun the work of grace within our lives, it's guaranteed that he will bring it to completion. That's Philippians 1:6. And so he says, the crisis of regeneration, now being followed by the process of sanctification, will eventually result in the crisis of glorification. 1 John chapter 3, "And when we see him, we will be like him, for we will see him as he is." If we are still alive and remain when the trumpet sounds, we will be changed in a moment, in the twinkling of an eye. It will not be a process. It will be an instantaneous crisis. Now, how does this process take place? We can't unpack it all, but listen to how Jesus prays for his followers in John chapter 17. And it gives to us the key. We won't turn it very far in the lock, but I want you just to notice it. John chapter 17 and verse 13. Jesus says to his Father, "I'm coming to you now, but I say these things while I am still in the world, so that they may have the full measure of my joy within them. I've given them your word, and the world has hated them, for they are not of the world any more than I am of the world." You see, this is how and why people will hate us. When the second part of the verse is true, the first part will be operative. "I gave them your word, and the world hated them." Why? Because they're not like the world. As much as we are compromised with the world and like the world is the degree to which we know nothing of the first part of the verse. If we take the dirty jokes of a Monday coffee break and just laugh with them, the world has no reason to hate us. But if we laugh not with them, not in a censorious way, but we just say, "You know what? That is crud. I used to do that stuff. It's not even funny anymore. That's disgusting." You better be on your toes, because they'll be on you like a ton of lead. Who do you think you are? Where do you think you came from? Who made you better than us? Don't tell him. He's a jerk. I hate him. See, we'll never know that unless we live in the world. You'll never know that if you're living in a wardrobe somewhere and you don't know any non-Christians. So that's the other way not to get hated, just to live in a box. You live in the box with the people you live in a box with, they'll eventually hate you. But the fact is, if we're going to live in the world, then we're going to experience this. Verse 15, "My prayer is not that you take them out of the world, but that you protect them from the evil one. They are not of the world, even as I am not of it." And here it comes. "Sanctify them by the truth. Your word is truth." How does the sanctifying process take place? By the Holy Scriptures. As the Scriptures are open to us, as we read them in our daily devotional life, "How can a young man keep his way pure," says the psalmist, "by paying heed according to your word." And as a result of the process being worked out, we declare ourselves to be these different kind of people. Now you see, the saints in the New Testament are not people who graduated at the top of their religious class and were subsequently rewarded with a title on account of their unparalleled goodness. The saints in the New Testament are just ordinary people like you and me. Ordinary people who have been separated from all that marked our previous existence and separated to. Well, okay, so I'm supposed to be sanctified. What exactly do you mean by that? Could you give me a concrete example? Yes, says Paul, I'll give you a concrete example. Here it is. Avoid sexual immorality. Phillips paraphrases it, make a clean cut with all sexual immorality. The word avoid is really not strong enough. You can avoid certain things, like you're driving on the road and there's some poor creature that got mangled and you avoid it. But you get the chance to see it, you get the chance to kind of look at it, it's sort of around, you avoided it, you'd increase it, but you saw it, you were a little too close to it probably. And that, you see, in this word avoid, gives some of us a great measure of leeway. Well, you know, I'm not really doing it, I'm avoiding it, I'm not really, you know, if you knew what I was, you know, and stuff. So, no, clean cut. Clean cut. In the way you have your tonsils taken out. Clean cut. Once they were there, now they're not there. No more gargling, they're gone. That's the picture. Marshall puts it in this way, where things are evil, the Christian attitude is necessarily one of abstention and not of moderation. Abstention, not moderation. You see, you hear people doing things with the Bible, that's really crazy stuff. They take phrases like, well, all things in moderation, and they fasten onto that, and they have a discussion like this, and then they say, oh yeah, well, the Bible says, you know, all things in moderation. All things that are lawful in moderation. But where it comes to things that are evil, the issue is not moderation. The issue is abstention. Well, then, how does that work out? Well, that brings us to the beginning of verse 4. And it brings us to the most difficult phrase in the whole of 1 Thessalonians. Do you think right now would be a good time to start on that phrase? That's right, I didn't think so either. If you have a Revised Standard Version or a King James Version, I haven't checked the NASB. But you will notice there that unlike the NIV, it says, so each of you should learn how to take a

answer those questions tomorrow. Well, I'm excited to tell you about a book we are recommending. This is a unique book that comes highly recommended by Alistair. It's called The Language of Rivers and Stars, How Nature Speaks of the Glories of God. Let me read an excerpt to you. The book says, "Have you ever considered that the reason why we feel so connected in nature is because that's what nature is specifically designed to do? It is made to connect us to our Maker. It doesn't use words, but it still communicates powerfully. It declares, proclaims, reveals, and speaks to the ends of the earth, because there isn't one tiny corner of this planet that isn't filled up and overflowing with God's creative wonders. 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Tomorrow we'll find out why sexuality isn't a harmless private matter, even if it's between two consenting adults. The Bible teaching of Alistair Begg is furnished by Truth for Life, where the learning is for living.

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1: The greatest rivers in the world usually begin on the cold, frozen slopes of high mountains as the sun begins to melt snow and ice. And from the trickle of crystal clear water, a stream begins to flow, and eventually a cascade of water plummets down the mountain. In the valley far below, the stream becomes a river, then a great river which we call the Nile, the Amazon, the Ganges, the Rhine, or whatever. By the time these massive bodies of water reach the ocean, they may be kilometers wide, and they are muddy and polluted. Now apply that same concept to the biblical truth that God is love. John tells us this in the New Testament. And the farther we are from him, seemingly the more polluted love becomes. By the time it has been filtered through human lust, what we call love is a far cry from the compelling love which caused God to send his son long ago. Love is not a platitude. It is an action, an unconditional commitment to care, a decision of your heart. True, love is what the world needs. The words of a song popular a generation ago said it all. The world is dying for a little bit of love, says one verse. If you've been following this series, based on Paul's great chapter on love found in the New Testament in 1 Corinthians 13, you have focused on love's characteristics. But any discussion of the subject would be incomplete without a few words of encouragement for you whose river of love has either evaporated in the desert of life or else become so polluted you hardly know what the real thing is. When God touches your heart, your life will change. God takes up residence in your life, and the mud of sin is washed away. When pollution is eliminated, you start loving. This is the miracle of conversion. This is the answer to the lovelessness and the selfishness which destroys relationships. Joining a church, turning over a new leaf, going to confession, just being religious is not the solution. A relationship with God through his Son is the only way you will really begin to love. I will give you three simple guidelines that will help. Guideline one, acknowledge you need a relationship with God and confess that sin has stopped the flow of love in your life. It's easy to point a finger and say, well, it was his fault, her fault. The solution is saying, God, I need you. Forgive me. Touch my life. Guideline two, ask God's forgiveness for your failure, not the other person's, and ask him to be Lord and Savior. Jesus gave us a promise. He said, I stand

0: at the door and knock. If you hear my voice and open the door, I will come in and have fellowship with him and he with me. That promise has your name on it, friend. Guideline 3. Begin loving in simple steps one day at a time. When you fail and fall back into those old habits in a loveless way, quickly admit you're wrong. Ask God's help to overcome it. Friend, you can talk about love until you have calluses on your vocal cords, but until you get back to the fountain and the source of love, who is God himself, you'll never lay hold of the real thing, the God kind of love that changes the world. So go back to the source. It's the only way to fill your cup and have enough left over for someone else in your life. Love is not a pious platitude. It's the answer.
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12: I am convinced that the root cause of virtually every problem that every human has is lack of identity in Jesus. 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
12: 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And then we find it in our role identity.
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14: Can you believe it that millions and millions of people were literally destroyed? The first civilization died in that global deluge, and only Noah and his sons and their wives survived. Flood stories in over 200 ancient cultures. It really happened, folks. And we looked at the proofs and the arguments of it. And now we come to that part of the story where God starts the whole thing over again. He will never destroy the world with a flood again, but he will destroy it with fire. Well, let's take our Bibles and open it to Genesis chapter 8. Humanity starts over again.

0: promise, a new beginning, and a warning of a coming final judgment. This is the Bible teaching ministry of David Hawking, Hope for Today. And on this Friday edition of the broadcast, we begin a brand new message called Humanity Starts Over, taken from Genesis chapter 8. The floodwaters are receding. Noah and his family are about to step into a world forever changed. And as God gives humanity a fresh start, he also establishes truths that point forward to the future of the human race and to the final judgment still to come. Stay tuned. Just before we begin, we also want to let you know about the sermon notes and outlines for our upcoming series through Galatians. That begins September 1st, and we have the complete set of notes available right now. You can get them ahead of time for just $10. You can order a printed version, a PDF CD, or a PDF download. If you make the purchase on their website, you can download the PDF file, and you'll have them in minutes. That's the Galatians series sermon notes and outlines, again, for our upcoming series in Galatians. And you can also order by phone at 800-75-BIBLE in the U.S., 888-75-BIBLE in Canada. Bible is 24253. And now from our ongoing series, In the Beginning, here's Bible teacher David Hawking with a message from Genesis chapter 8 called Humanity Starts Over.
1: Salt Lake City. We had a prophecy conference there, and as you know, the Christians are few and far between. And I think one of the positive things that came out of the prophecy conference, in which about 1,500 people attended, was that the Christians were just overwhelmed. They were excited. You don't know how intimidating it is to live in Salt Lake City. Because we were coming there and it had been advertised on the radio and the newspaper, the Mormon leaders wanted to know what we were up to, and so they wanted to meet with us, and they tried to make it a media event. But Pastor Chuck, showing such great wisdom, said, no way. We'll be glad to talk to you, but not a media event, because they will then turn it around and act like we're, the same as they are, which, by the way, they tried to convince us of, but it didn't work. Anyway, they took us to some high officials in the Mormon church, and we met in the Joseph Smith administration building, and you have to hand it to them, there's a lot of class there, a lot of money, and a lot of protocol and public relations and all of that. But we went up there, and it was a very plastic meeting as far as I'm concerned. Lots of smiles and cordiality, but behind the eyes was a total emptiness. After we got back Saturday night, I said, boy, it's such a delight to look at an audience and find people that aren't smiling. You know, we always say the opposite, but it just like brought me back to reality, you know. Everybody can't smile all the time, you know, but that's what we saw in Salt Lake. It's just like their permanent lockjaw. Hi. You know, and it just, I'm not trying to be overly cruel. I thought it was a terrible indictment of just the whole attitude that was presented to us. But we went on a little tour. They had their little PR people everywhere, and they had little guys with walkie-talkies watching us. You know, we go in a room, they're there, and Missler and I kept looking around for them. And they put this, they had an older blind man who was Irish, and he was quite knowledgeable in the scriptures, their scriptures, and he grabbed Chuck's arm, said he had listened to him on the radio, and it was all a setup, really. And Chuck, for the next 4 hours, had his hand like this with that man on his arm. He never left him. Chuck couldn't go to the bathroom, nothing. I mean, he was there all the time. It was unbelievable. And we had several guides and a bishop who, you know, went around with us, and then he let us hear some of the guides. And I did my best, really. I did my best. I tried to keep quiet. And but there were a number of situations where I lost it. One was at the baptismal fount where they were discussing their baptism of the dead. I said, well, why do you do this? And they said, well, this will ensure the fact that after they're dead, they will receive Christ. After they're dead, they will receive Christ. the guide said, well, you know, you would understand baptism by proxy because, after all, Jesus died by proxy. It's the same thing. Well, at that point, I thought we were getting into a little blasphemy, so I kind of lost it. But in talking to this bishop, he just kept going over and over things with me, and he knew I was not responding well. And he said to me, he said, well, you know, we do preach the same gospel. I said, no, we don't. And he kind of stood back and said, well, what do you mean? I said, well, Paul said, if you get any other gospel, even from an angel from heaven, you're to be accursed. And that wasn't received well at all. And and it was just one thing after another. They talked about in the temple, they have these eternal ordinances, you know, they're eternal. I said, isn't that where you marry people? Yeah, I said, well, it's forever. And one of the wonderful things about it is that you know that you will be with your partner the rest of your life. Some of them said, you know, I'm the fifth child in the family, and I know that I will always have this family that will never. And, you know, it's hard to keep your mouth shut. It really is. I just said, I opened up, I said, well, you know, it's kind of contradictory to what Jesus said, isn't it? Didn't he say there's no marrying or giving in marriage in heaven? And, well, that was only for a certain time. And, you know, the other thing that bothered me is the scriptures. You know, they said, we believe the Bible. But, you know, I never found a Bible, never saw a Bible. I think people ought to go to Salt Lake City who are Mormons and find out what's going on. I really do. Maybe you'd see the truth. But they give you a little book that has Book of Mormon, Pearl of Great Price, and Doctrines and Covenants, which are part of their scriptures along with the, you know, the Bible. And in there it says, you know, it's a word of God, you know. And so you open the first page, and it lists all the books of the Old and New Testament, and then the books of the Book of Mormon and all that, to give you the idea that it's all scripture, but yet the Bible is not actually in it. You know, and so I said to the bishop, I said, I think you got something missing in my book here you gave me. It's maybe it's one of the imperfect copies or something. And he said, what do you mean? I said, well, the Bible's missing. He said, no, it's all there. I said, no, it's not. The Old New Testament aren't there. Oh, well, you know, that's, I mean, we believe that. I said, well, if you believe that, why don't you get one to everybody? I mean, it's unbelievable. And all that you see it, and then you ask yourself, you know, there's so many dear Mormon people that are so sincere, and my heart goes out to them. You know, they really believe. When he told me about the Heavenly Father being a man, you know, he's about 6'2", 200 pounds, and I lost it there, too. I said, you got to be kidding me, man. The heaven of the heavens doesn't contain him. He dwells in a whole universe and fills it with himself. Who are you kidding? He says, well, it speaks about the arm of the Lord. That just refers to his power. It's an anthropomorphism. I can't even say it now. But it was just frustrating. And then I lost it, too, when he said that this was the new Jerusalem. You know, Salt Lake City is the heavenly Jerusalem, Mount Zion. And why would you be speaking on Israel? Because we are the new Israel. And, you know, I just said, hey, look, God has not cast away his people, and this isn't close to the heavenly Jerusalem. And I told the bishop, I said, you know, I don't ever remember McDonald's and Carl's Jr. being in the new Jerusalem, going to the Bible. But you've got them right here in this town, you know. And he said, all peoples of the world will eventually come there. That's a new Jerusalem. I said, you guys are crazy. I mean, it just... I tell you, the longer it goes on, you know, you talk about Satan's counterfeits and deceptions, and you say, be kind, be tolerant. Are you kidding? There are millions of people who are following that with sincerity, and they don't know half of what that church really teaches. And it's frightening to me as I see the deception. But, folks, we got deception everywhere, don't we? We got it in every rank. But anyway, thanks for your prayers, and... I think the best thing that came out of it, again, is that the church of Jesus Christ, the true church, not the one of the Latter-day Saints, LDS, and although I think perhaps there probably are some true believers in there, but the true church of Jesus Christ was really encouraged by our visit. They just could not thank us enough. They went over and over just thanking us for coming. So we didn't learn anything that we didn't already know, but it kind of like... it fixes in your mind, because you sometimes wonder whether or not you're just being anti-Mormon. We don't want to be against people. We're trying to reach everybody, no matter what their brand name. But what happens is when you see it, I mean, You just can't believe the enormity of the deception and how many people follow it. It's incredible. And it needs a lot of prayer. We came back with more of a commitment than ever to reach people for Jesus Christ. The world needs the Lord desperately. Anyway, Genesis 8, please, verses 1 to 22. Humanity starts over. And God remembered Noah and every living thing and all the cattle that was with him in the ark. And God made a wind to pass over the earth, and the waters assuaged. The fountains also of the deep and the windows of heaven were stopped, and the rain from heaven was restrained. And the waters returned from off the earth continually. And after the end of the 150 days, the waters were abated. And the ark rested in the seventh month on the 17th day of the month upon the mountains of Ararat. And the waters decreased continually until the 10th month. In the 10th month, on the first day of the month, were the tops of the mountains seen. And it came to pass at the end of 40 days that Noah opened the window of the ark which he had made. And he sent forth a raven which went forth to and fro until the waters were dried up from off the earth. Also he sent forth a dove from him to see if the waters were abated from off the face of the ground. But the dove found no rest for the sole of her foot. And she returned unto him into the ark. For the waters were on the face of the whole earth. Then he put forth his hand and took her and pulled her in unto him into the ark. And he stayed yet another 7 days. And again he sent forth the dove out of the ark. And the dove came into him in the evening, and lo, in her mouth was an olive leaf plucked off. So Noah knew that the waters were abated from off the earth. And he stayed yet another 7 days and sent forth the dove, which returned not again unto him any more. And it came to pass in the 601st year, in the first month, the first day of the month, the waters were dried up from off the earth. And Noah removed the covering of the ark and looked, and behold, the face of the ground was dry. And in the second month, on the 27th day of the month, was the earth dried. And God spake unto Noah, saying, Go forth of the ark, thou and thy wife and thy sons' wives with thee. Bring forth with thee every living thing that is with thee, of all flesh, both of fowl and of cattle, and of every creeping thing that creepeth upon the earth, that they may breed abundantly in the earth, and be fruitful, and multiply upon the earth. And Noah went forth, and his sons, and his wife, and his sons' wives with him. Every beast, every creeping thing, and every fowl, and whatsoever creepeth upon the earth after their kinds, went forth out of the ark. And Noah builded an altar unto the Lord, and took of every clean beast and of every clean fowl, and offered burnt offerings on the altar. And the Lord smelled a sweet savor, and the Lord said in his heart, I will not again curse the ground any more for man's sake. For the imagination of man's heart is evil from his youth, neither will I again smite any more everything living as I have done. While the earth remaineth seed time and harvest, and cold and heat, and summer and winter, and day and night shall not cease. Let's pray. Lord, we pray in these moments that you will open our hearts to your word. You'll speak to us. You will help us, Lord, to understand what is needed in all of us. As humanity started over again, Lord, may we look back on that day and realize that we need a new beginning also. You said, if any man be in Christ, he is a new creation. Old things pass away, and all things become new. Thank you, Lord, for what you're going to do in Jesus' name. Amen. In verse 1, God's plan was remembered. As the Bible says, and God remembered Noah and every living thing and all the cattle that was with him in the ark. There's probably not a more beautiful word when you know what the Bible teaches than that word, God remembered. God's plan was remembered. Psalmist said in Psalm 8:4, What is man that thou art mindful of him, and the son of man that thou visitest him? And all the way through the scripture, we have this wonderful response from the Lord, and God remembered. And I want you to turn and just see a few of them. Look at chapter 19. Chapter 19, and look at verse 29. In the awful situation of Sodom and Gomorrah, we read this gracious and loving statement that God remembered. Verse 29, it came to pass when God destroyed the cities of the plain, that God remembered Abraham and sent Lot out of the midst of the overthrow when he overthrew the cities in the which Lot dwelt. Now, if there were 10 righteous, he would have spared the city, but there wasn't. And yet God in his grace, because God remembered Abraham, God brought Lot out of that city. Interesting. Turn to chapter 30 of Genesis and look at verse 22. God remembered Noah. God remembered Abraham. In Genesis chapter 30, verse 22, a very sweet thing is said concerning Rachel, who was barren. It says, and God remembered Rachel, and God hearkened to her and opened her womb. Paul wrote in Hebrews 6:10 that the Lord will never forget your work and labor of love that you've shown in ministering to saints and the fact that you still do minister. God will never forget. God remembered Noah. God remembered Abraham. God remembered Rachel. Interesting, the emphasis on the individual. Noah was a just man and perfect in his generations and walked with God, and God remembered Noah. Interesting. Turn to Exodus chapter 2. Exodus chapter 2. Our Lord never forgets, and yet he willingly does not remember our sins against us, and yet he remembers us. His love for mankind is enormous. In Exodus 2, 24 and 25, in the midst of all the burdens of the children of Israel under their taskmasters in Egypt, it says, and God heard their groaning, and God remembered his covenant with Abraham, with Isaac, and with Jacob. And God looked upon the children of Israel, and God had respect unto them. He saw their suffering. Go to Psalm 106. Psalm 106. And look at verses 44 and 45. God's plan was remembered over and over again. In Psalm 106, verse 44 and 45. Nevertheless, he regarded their affliction when he heard their cry, and he remembered for them his covenant and repented according to the multitude of his mercies. God, with his people who deserved to be overthrown, yet God remembered his covenant, remembered his promise, and instead of bringing his judgment, which they justly deserved, he repented according to the multitude of his mercies. What an interesting statement. Go back to Judges chapter 16. Judges chapter 16. And over again, as you examine what the Bible says about this, your heart is encouraged and warmed time and time again. God remembered. God never forgets. His eyes are open always to our cry. In Judges chapter 16 and verse 28, Judges 16, verse 28, and Samson called unto the Lord and said, O Lord God, remember me, I pray thee, and strengthen me, I pray thee, only this once, O God, that I may be at once avenged of the Philistines for my two eyes. They had gouged them out and were laughing and mocking at him, but yet God had something else for him to do. And one great mighty push of the pillars, and he destroyed many of those Philistines. Amazing. Lord, remember me. And God didn't forget. Look over to 1 Samuel chapter 1, verse 11. Hannah, the mother of Samuel, was barren. And in 1 Samuel 1:11. It says, she vowed a vow and said, O Lord of hosts, if thou wilt indeed look on the affliction of thine handmaid and remember me and not forget thine handmaid, but will give unto thy handmaid a man-child, then I will give him unto the Lord all the days of his life, and there shall no razor come upon his head. Look down at verse 19. And they rose up in the morning early and worshiped before the Lord, and returned and came to their house to Ramah. And Elkanah knew Hannah, his wife, and the Lord remembered her. You see, all the way through the Bible, when you read how God remembered his people, it's a word of grace and of kindness and of compassion, of seeing that they need him, and his mercy is extended in a wonderful way.
0: Listening to Hope for Today with Bible teacher David Hawking, and the first installment of his message, Humanity Starts Over, from Genesis chapter 8. And in just a few moments, David's coming back to share the mission and vision of Hope for Today and how you can be involved. Stick around for that. First, though, Matt's here, and together we want to tell you about a couple of powerful resources that we believe will help you grow in your knowledge and understanding of God's Word. Matt?
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2: yes,
0: we?
2: Yes, we do.
0: Wow. We must understand the whole counsel of Scripture and anchor ourselves in its power.
2: Starting with the essential first chapters of Genesis.
0: Absolutely. Amen. The beginning.
2: Mm-hmm. 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
2: Of just $25. 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
2: I guess, yeah. you yeah, there.
0: And the future.
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0: And David's book, The Beginning, From Creation to the Flood, and that's just
2: $15.
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2: And Jim, when our friends pray for Hope for Today, they too are partners in this ministry.
0: Well, we also want to remind you that beginning September 1st, Hope for Today will take you into David's series through Paul's epistle to the Galatians. And you don't want to wait until then, until the series begins, to get ready. We're going to help you get ready right now. 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Just $10. 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That's in the U.S. 888-75-BIBLE in Canada to order. And a Bible by the numbers 24253. And here's David to bring our time to a close.
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0: 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By the way, when you reach out, we'd love to know that you're praying for this ministry, or if there's something we can pray with you about, send us your prayer request. 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Well, the flood has ended, but for Noah and his family, the real question is now just beginning. What kind of world will rise from the waters? On Monday, David Hawking continues our study, Humanity Starts Over, from Genesis chapter 8, as we continue our series, In the Beginning. 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
3: Well, welcome to Family Talk, the broadcast ministry of the Dr. James Dobson Family Institute. I'm Roger Marsh, and you know, it was 1 year ago today that Dr. James Dobson stepped into eternity and received his ultimate healing. He was 89 years of age, and while we grieve the loss of our founder, today is a day that we will forever remember his legacy and honor all that God accomplished through him. Dr. Dobson spent nearly 50 years in broadcast ministry, and today we want to take you back to a celebration of that remarkable calling. A few years back at the National Religious Broadcasters Convention in Orlando, Florida, the NRB gathered to commemorate Dr. Dobson's 40 years on the air at that time. Fox News commentator Todd Starnes sat down with him for a conversation about how it all began, the risks, the answered prayers, and the millions of families touched along the way. So on today's memorial edition of Family Talk, let's listen in now to this celebration of a life well lived, featuring Todd Starnes and our own Dr. James Dobson.
4: Well, I am very excited by what is about to happen over the next few moments here in this room. You know, back in 1977, Jimmy Carter was president. I was in grade school. Hall & Oates was playing on the radio. And a Christian radio program started in Arcadia, California. Ladies and gentlemen, I am excited this afternoon to introduce to you Dr. James Dobson as he celebrates 40 years in broadcasting. And we're going to ask Dr. Dobson to come to the stage, and please give him a very warm welcome this afternoon. Dr. James Dobson. Great to see you, Dr. Dobson.
2: Thank you, everybody.
4: You know, folks, over the next little while, Dr. Dobson and I are going to conduct a Q&A, and we're going to take a look back at your incredible 40 years in ministry. And then we're going to look ahead, because there are some exciting things happening in your ministry, and I want you to tell us all about that as well. But I want to go back to the beginning, and I'm very curious how a man with your educational background decides to go into broadcast radio.
2: Todd, I'm happy to talk about that. You know, there's nothing more boring than for somebody to talk about themselves for a half hour, but if that's where you want to go, I'll be
4: glad. That's where I want to go.
2: Okay. Well, I was a professor of pediatrics at USC School of Medicine, in the divisions of child development and genetics, and those are my fields. And I was happy there, was doing research. I really could have been happy there the rest of my life. But I saw the institution of the family falling apart. Even back then, in the 1970s, there was a tremendous attack on what it means to be married, raising godly children. And I just felt like I ought to do something about it. So I did one of the scariest things I've ever done in my life. I walked out of there and left the perks of academia, where I was very comfortable, and started a little two-room office with a halftime secretary. And I didn't know if the phone would ever ring again. So
4: now, you are going to tell us some stories this afternoon that you've never told before. And I think these are, you know, fascinating. I've been talking to your staff, and they were filling me in with a lot of information that I wasn't aware of. But money was pretty tight back in those early days. As a matter of fact, I understand that you guys ran out of money.
2: Well, the only way we could start the radio program and do what I thought God was calling us to do is to have a certain amount of money from somewhere. And so I went to Tyndale House Publishers. I was thinking about writing a book, and it's all I had to bargain with. And so I bribed him, and I said I would give him my book if he would not pay me in advance, but to give us money as a form of a grant that I didn't have to pay back. It was $35,000, and Tyndale agreed to that, and that got us started, but that didn't last very long.
4: I understand that there was a moment when you and your wonderful wife, Shirley, were on your knees, and you were praying about what happened, and tell us this this story. I understand there was a knock on your door.
2: Well, we were at that point about $60,000 in the hole. We were not in debt that amount. I just would never allow us to get in debt like that. But if all the bills came due, we would have been $60,000 short. This was the second year in. Shirley and I paid for the second year ourselves, and this is the third year in, and we were with my mother was at our house, Shirley was there, and a knock came on the door, and it was a very good friend of mine from college, Jim Davis, and he was driving by our house on the freeway and just stopped by to say hello, knocked on the door. I invited him in. I said, I'm glad to see you. I know you know how to pray. We're getting ready to pray about this need that we have. And he joined us. And so my mother, who's gone on to be with the Lord, and Shirley and I and Jim Davis went into the bedroom. We closed the door. I don't know why, but we did. We got on our knees. And I remember my prayer as though it were yesterday. I said, Lord, I thought I heard you when you asked me to do this. But I may have made a mistake. But if you're in this, this would be a real good time to hear from you. And that was October of 1979, and $60,000 came in the next month.
4: Wow.
2: And we really never looked back from that point on.
4: At one point, you were on 7,000 radio stations
2: around the world.
4: Around the world.
2: 150 countries, yes. About 220 million people a day.
4: Now, I know, I remember the first time I was sitting in a radio studio. You have this microphone in front of you, and the light comes on that says on air, and you don't know what's going to happen next. I remember just being incredibly nervous. What was that like for you the first time that on air light came on?
2: Well, I'm just glad you don't have a recording of it, because I had a whole lot I needed to learn. My background at the medical school did not prepare me for Christian radio, but I learned, and I listened, and I brought people together for lunch around a big table. I put a microphone in the middle, and then I took what they all said back to my secretary and had her type it off, and I studied it, and I began to learn what I was trying to do.
4: It's almost as if you were having a conversation with the country. You know, it wasn't, you know, a lecture or some sort of a phony voice. It was just a conversation, almost like you were sitting in our homes or in our cars with us.
2: Well, people today come up to me on the street, and I don't know them from Adam, but they know my kids, my wife, all my relatives, my dogs. They, you know, it is a conversation.
4: Yeah.
2: It's not a monologue. It is a conversation. And people connected with us personally before they knew anything really about us.
4: And it's a partnership, too. And I know that your wife, Shirley, is here. Can we say hello to her?
2: Please do. Shirley, would you stand, please? Shirley, some of you know Shirley's been chairman of the National Day of Prayer for 25 years. And just stepped down, tossed the ball to Ann Graham Lotz, who is now handling the National Day of Prayer. I'm really proud of Shirley. You know, when Von Etbright asked Shirley if she would take this responsibility from her, Shirley told the Lord, I can do that for a year or two. And 25 years later, she was still at it, and I'm very proud of her. We are about to celebrate our 57th wedding anniversary.
4: Is that right? Wow. Dr. Dobson, what should Christians be doing? What should families be doing over the next couple of years here in America?
2: I've watched the electorate for a long time. I've drawn some conclusions that may be different than what folks here think. But the American people tend to relax when a conservative is elected president. And they say, boy, that was a struggle. Now we cannot worry about that anymore. And they go back to sleep. On the other hand, when a leftist president, like Bill Clinton, for example, just to pull one out of the air.
4: randomly.
2: When he was elected president, I was at Focus on the Family, and we had an $8 million surplus in that first year because everybody was afraid of him. And they were looking for conservative ministries that would hold him accountable. But now that we have Donald Trump in office, many ministries around the country are in the tank, including mine, Family Talk, because people say, wow, that's over. Now we can go back and do what we were thinking about before. You understand? I don't know if I didn't say that very well, but you understand where I'm coming from.
4: I do. You know, in my new book, I talked about that. You know, Reagan brought morning to America, and conservatives took a nap, went into hibernation.
2: That's absolutely true. I was there.
4: And then we had the Read My Lips, No New Taxes, and then we had a community organizer in the White House. You know, so
2: and
4: so
2: everything changed.
4: And everything changed. You're absolutely right. So what is it that Christians should be doing? How should they be engaging the culture and engaging ministries?
2: Well, first of all, you ought to be encouraging this president with regard to the life issue and marriage.
4: Yes.
2: And the other things that he is planning to do, getting rid of the Johnson Amendment, for example. That's been a plague to me all these years. And we need to, you know, he's getting a lot of heat from everywhere. I mean, people hate that man already. And we need to stand up and tell him that we are standing with him.
4: You know, we talk about some of those things. I know that a group of very prominent conservative leaders, evangelicals, signed a letter, the Council for National Policy, sent a letter to the president yesterday.
2: I did.
4: And you signed that letter. Your name was on that letter, urging the president to issue an executive order protecting religious liberty. What's that all about?
2: Well, President Trump has made promise to evangelicals specifically, but to Christian people generally, that he is going to protect religious liberty. And especially the Johnson Amendment that he has spoken often about. And he wrote an executive order saying that. I haven't read it, but the people I know who have says that it's very well written and it would protect people like us. You know, we've been in a lawsuit with the federal government for some time, for over 2 years, having to do with an organization, a Christian organization, being required to give abortifacients by way of contraceptives to their employees. And abortifacients kill babies. That's the definition of an abortifacient. And so we were selected, among other churches are exempt. They said, we're not Christian enough. So they have demanded that we give abortifacients to our employees. I wrote a letter to the president and sent it to our constituency, and I said, Mr. President, this is evil. This is killing babies. I will not comply with it. Come get me if you must.
4: Amen.
2: Well, we were sued by the federal government, and we have been in a lawsuit ever since, and it would have gone to the Supreme Court. What has happened with this election result is that we may not have to carry that through. We may be excused from that mandate. But that was included in this executive order that the president has written. But a member of his family is very committed to LGBTQ principles and took that, they saw it and took that executive order to the New York Times and to a Nation magazine, which is one of the most leftist organizations in the country, and released it. The LGBT community went crazy, and now the president is in a bind because he's made promises to us. He's also made some promises to the other side. Now, I don't know what he's going to do with it, but he's sitting on it right now. And we really need to have him sign and release that executive order.
4: I think that's why it's important for Christians to let the president know when he's done a good job, but also to let him know when he's steering off the path.
2: Absolutely. We have to hold him accountable.
4: Absolutely. Absolutely. You know, looking back over your years of ministry, decades of ministry, what are some of the blessings? What are some of those moments that just really make you smile?
2: You know what makes me smile more than anything else that's happened is when I get a letter from somebody that said, I found the Lord while listening to your broadcast. That's the highlight for me.
4: Amen.
2: And above all else, yes, we want to build strong families. But what good are strong families if you don't know Jesus? I began to realize that. When I left USC, my goal was to build marriage and help parents raise their kids and so on. And it was several years later before I began to realize that there were a lot of people out there who were driving in their cars on the way to work, and they were spinning the dial, and they heard something about family life, and they got interested in it, but that they are not Christians. They don't know Christ. And we changed our whole emphasis, whereby every department was asked to explain what they have done in their department to introduce people to Christ. That's at the top of the list. Nothing else. I mean, as speaking to parents, that's job one. There's nothing more important in life than introducing your children to Christ, because if you don't get that done, you'll never see them again in the afterlife. What could outrank that? And so that's got to be at the top of the list.
4: I want to ask you about the future, and also really talk about broadcasting, religious broadcasting in general. I think it's safe to say that your program and your ministry really revolutionized what Christian radio is all about. You know, when I was a kid, my mother always used to play a Christian radio in the car. And I remember my early days listening to your program in the 80s. And it really made an impact in my life. What do you think the future is going to look like for Christian radio, for religious radio? A lot of people say, well, radio is dying. There are other forms of getting news and information out there. What's your take on that?
2: Well, there are other forms, and digital has come along, and there's all kinds of things, the internet and everything. We have 6.5 million likes on Facebook. I think there's nobody that comes close to that.
4: Those are like Obama numbers. That's really popular.
2: Well, and having an opportunity to communicate with that many people, that is wonderful. There are probably people in this room. When I left USC in the academia, and opened a little two-room office and announced that I was going to do a radio program. There were 34 outlets, 34 stations that gave me airtime to start that. And I don't know, anybody here, one of those 34?
4: Right over here.
2: Right there. Yeah. And over there. I want to thank you all for standing with me for that long and for, you didn't really know me. A lot of you didn't at that time, and we had to get acquainted. I do believe in Christian radio. I believe it's going to endure, even with the other forms of communication. I think that what I love about it is that we were talking, Jerry and I were talking about this yesterday. You go to the UK, and they have a few radio stations, but not like we do here at NRB. And as a result, there's no connection between the Christian people. They don't know what's going on. They don't know where the threats are. They don't know where the victories are. We are blessed here to have a thriving NRB, and I really appreciate and honor the people who have done this.
4: Amen.
2: And Jerry among them.
4: Dr. Dobson, I know that Jerry wants to come up. We have a very special presentation for you, just another way to honor you and this incredible milestone of 40 years in broadcasting. Jerry?
5: You know, we talk about branding. I've been saying this two or three times here at NRB. NRB is a brand, but there are certain broadcasters that become a brand, and it's that kind of a brand that we're very proud to be associated with. You know, and so Salem is a brand, Bot is a brand, and we're very proud of those. And I'm just here to say today, Dobson is an NRB brand we're very proud to be associated with. And you may not know it, but 40 years ago, he began broadcasting. And this is kind of quirky, but I know you like basketball, and I thought, you know, I want to do something here. And I'm not sure you're an Orlando fan. Dr. Leininger didn't like this. He wanted a Spurs. But we bought you an authentic Orlando jersey, all right, here.
2: Oh, my goodness.
5: And we've got some of the NRB leadership and broadcasters. I see Dr. Irwin Lutzer's name. I see June Hunt. I see Dr. Jim Leininger and Colby and Nina May. And I even signed it to John Carley. And what we want you to do, though, is to know we are proud you've been with us for 40 years. Mm. We love you, and we stand with you.
2: God bless you.
5: All right, let's do it.
3: 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Or if it's easier, just use those initials, jdfi.org. In his final days, Dr. Dobson made his wish clear. He did not want the ministry to end simply because his time on earth was through, and so we are carrying his

0: 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If it's easier, you can write to us. Our ministry mailing address is the Dr. James Dobson Family Institute, P.O. 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Well, I'm Roger Marsh. Thank you for remembering the life of Dr. Dobson with us today and for standing with this ministry as we carry his legacy forward into the future. And be sure to join us again next time right here for another edition of Dr. James Dobson's Family Talk, the voice you can still trust for the family you love. This has been a presentation of the Dr. James Dobson Family Institute.
1: What causes a child to be what's known as a slow learner?
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1: It's now believed that there are enzyme systems in the human brain that must be activated very early in life, or else the opportunity that they provide is lost forever. Mental stimulation is the mechanism by which this activation occurs. That's why it's so important for a baby and a toddler to be talked to and cuddled and given interesting and colorful toys and later on exposed to good books and puzzles and taken to exciting places. Those boys and girls who are deprived of this kind of rich environment may be learning impaired for the rest of their lives. The bottom line is clear. It's our responsibility as adults to see that every child receives the nurturing and the stimulation needed to assure proper brain development.
0: For more information on this topic, visit drdobsonminute.org.
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5: Cast your cares on the Lord and He will sustain you, says Psalm 55, verse 22. Those words always challenge me. Why do I carry my cares when God says to cast them on Him? There are a number of reasons. I think this problem is my responsibility. Maybe I can't fix this myself, but maybe I can, and faster than God would do it. Maybe He won't do anything about my concern anyway. Besides that, it's scary to let go. Does that reasoning sound familiar to you? There's a verse in Hebrews, however, that says, "Do not cast away your confidence, which has great reward." God says, instead, "Cast your cares on me." But what do? We get it backwards. We cast away our confidence and carry away our cares. One pastor tells about a lady who was coming to him for counseling but not making any progress. One day he said to her, "You've come here week after week and told me your problems. Today you're going to sit there and listen to my problems. Church problems, personal problems, financial problems." Then he said, "Now how do you think I cope with my problems?" "Why," she said, "you just roll them off on the Lord." "Exactly," he exclaimed. "That's what I've been trying to get you to do. Now get out of here and go do it." Sometimes we need to be told that we're taking too much responsibility on ourselves, more than God intended. He knows that we're not strong enough to carry our cares and carry out our tasks at the same time. So He gives us the solution. Our part, cast our cares on Him. His part, He will sustain us. I think that sometimes we just need to hear those words. Now get out of here and

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0: 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A thief broke into a house and stole a wind-up radio. When he turned it on to make sure it worked, the Bible teaching program captured his attention. After listening for a few days, he gave his life to Jesus. Now, he's reaching others for Jesus. This is one of several stories you'll hear on today's program about how God is using radio to change lives across Africa. Southwest Radio Ministries and TWR are joining arm in arm at this critical moment in world history to impact as many lives as possible. Will you join this effort to advance the Great Commission in Africa without even leaving your house? Friends, Africa needs Jesus. Africa needs you.
1: Greetings, fellow Watchmen on the Wall, and welcome to another special episode. No, we're not doing headlines from the end times today, but yes, we are talking about making an eternal impact. When you see the signs of the times and you understand what's happening in the world around us, you understand the nearness of our Lord, the nearness of the rapture of the church. And while we still have a window of opportunity, we need to invest in eternity. And we are partnering with a wonderful Christian radio ministry, TWR. Two ministries, SWRC, TWR, both been around for decades, using the tool of radio to make a difference in people's lives. And many of you have been greatly impacted by radio. Think about the difference that Christian radio has made in your life. And think about how that you can extend that blessing to people halfway around the world from where you're sitting right now without even having to board a plane, without having to travel, without having to stay there. And if you were to travel to Africa, that would be wonderful. But you would just stay for maybe 2 weeks. Maybe you would even stay for a month. But imagine putting something into their lives, into their homes, into their hands that they could listen to for years to come. And it would be every single day, investing the gospel, investing the good news of Jesus Christ, investing solid Bible teaching content into their lives. Only heaven will tell the difference that your gift can make. And we're going to talk more about the radios and how that you can be a part of all of this. But I want to welcome in our special guest today. He's Andy Napier. He works with the TWR radio ministry. And we're talking about how much that Africa needs Jesus. Andy, thank you so much for joining me again.
2: It's my pleasure to be with you, Josh. And excited about, yes, you look at the signs of the time. God could be sending his son Jesus very soon for his church. It's our responsibility to tell as many people about Jesus as we can.
1: Yes, absolutely. And as I said, we don't know how long this window is going to remain open with the things that we see happening around the world and free speech being trampled in so many different pieces of this world and people being restricted. They can still listen to radio. The signal is still reaching them. In nations that are quote-unquote closed to Christian missionaries, radio can still reach and can still make an impact in people's lives. So friends, we urge you to prayerfully consider how you can help brothers and sisters in Christ, but also help reach people who need to hear the good news of the gospel. Each radio is $50, And that doesn't just pay for the radio unit itself. That covers shipping. That covers customs, getting it into the country. That takes care of the distribution through TWR's partners, the boots on the ground, if you will, in Africa, who can take these radios, identify people who would need it, who would take care of it, who would be blessed by it, and deliver it straight into their hands. That's what your gift of $50 will do for one radio that can impact a whole family, or perhaps even an entire village that would gather to listen to the radio together. Andy, would you describe a little bit more about these radios, the wind-up feature, and why that makes such a big difference in people's lives?
2: Well, we are distributing these radios to people that would never be able to afford a radio on their own. The gift for these radios is $50, which, by the way, covers the cost of the radio, the shipping, the customs to get it into the country, and even the distribution where we can have events and invite people and then present the radio to them, which, by the way, many of them then clutch it to their chest because, you know, this is a valuable, not just a valuable appliance or a tool that they can put up on their shelf, if they even have a shelf in their home.
1: Sure.
2: But this is an instrument that they can use to hear God speaking to them through His Word as they hear solid Bible teaching. But these radios are wind up. They don't require electricity. You don't even have to put batteries in them. Some of the ones we distribute are both wind up and solar powered. And that way, as they're working outside in the day, the sun just charges that up, which really is a beautiful picture, isn't it? Of, you know, the sun being Jesus, being the one, the light of the world, that's even empowering them through that radio that they're listening to, because it's His word that's coming through.
1: Yes.
2: These radios, though, even have an emergency light. So for places where they don't have electricity and they're listening at night, it even lights up the room. Or if they go outside at night, they can see. It's a wonderful tool that we're giving them. But the bottom line is that through that radio, they're going to hear God's word clearly taught to them, and it makes a difference. For instance, just before I came on with you, I looked up some recent listener comments that we've been receiving out of Africa. And these are some of the programs, too, you'll notice that we're airing. And again, these programs are translated and contextualized into the heart language of the people. It's not just English. It's going to be whatever language a particular people group speaks in Africa. One person listening to Turning Point, which is David Jeremiah's program. I find Dr. Jeremiah's sermons both inspiring and motivational. I feel greatly blessed just listening to his teaching on God's word. Thank you for sharing this awesome ministry, and I give God all the glory. That's someone in South Africa. A listener in Nigeria says, great teaching. I love the truth, and I look to hear more of it. That's a grace to you, listener. Here is one that is listening to Through the Bible. The teachings of the Bible are so precious and insightful. Thank you. What they're hearing through these radios is not just entertainment. They're hearing the truth of God's word. They're hearing God speaking to them through Scripture, carefully taught. And we know as we drink in God's word, we're that tree planted by a stream of water, and we're going to grow. And we're called to grow in the grace and knowledge of our Lord. That's what these radios are going to be doing. People are going to come to Christ, and then they will be discipled through these radios.
1: And that is so important, especially in Africa. Friends, Africa needs Jesus. Africa needs you. SWRC is partnering with TWR for this mission trip of sorts, that you don't even have to leave your front door. 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God is using this tool mightily in Africa, a place where people sometimes have to pay their electricity almost like you would pay a parking meter in a city when you park there and you just put in some money and the power comes on for a few hours a day. 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And the difference that you can make in these lives. Africa needs Jesus. Africa needs you. 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
2: I want to introduce you to someone, and I'm not sure if I'm pronouncing the name correctly. It's either Jerma or Germa, but this person writes, "Every evening we listen to TWR together with friends. Because they don't have their own radio, they travel here just to listen to my radio. In our village, there are 7 that are listening together, and 9 of our friends are coming from a distance. If possible, could I request a radio for each of my 9 friends? It has been very difficult for them to come here every evening. I can imagine how they feel, or I can imagine how they will feel when they get this radio. May God bless you from above." When we talk about how many people will be listening to this radio that you're going to be giving, and again, each one is $50, it could be an individual, it could be a couple, it could be a family, or in this person's case, they're inviting up to 9 people every evening into their home to listen to that radio.
1: Wow.
2: And this person's saying, hey, we want to give them radios so they can listen at their home, and then maybe they'll invite more people in. Pastors, even. In Africa, the great majority of pastors have no Bible college or seminary education at all. And radio, listening to solid Bible teaching over the air, whether it's a program like J. Vernon McGee's Through the Bible, which takes them through the entire Bible over a 5-year period,
1: yes.
2: That in-depth Bible teaching becomes their seminary. This pastor, Akabi, he described the radio as an essential tool in his ministry to his congregation of 500. He explained that TWR has helped sharpen his preaching, deepen his biblical understanding, and encourage him personally in his pastoral journey. Your radio could go to someone who doesn't know Jesus and comes to know Jesus. It could be someone that God is going to call to be a pastor one day. It could be someone that can't read or write, and radio's the best way to reach that person for sure. I've met one of these gentlemen. He couldn't read or write. This was in Kenya. So how is he going to learn God's word?
1: Yes.
2: And this guy was a preacher. He has to hear it, and then he can represent it to his congregation. Radio is the way to reach so many people in Africa. And your $50 gift of a wind-up radio, God could use it for one person. God could use it to influence 500. Who knows how many?
1: Absolutely, yes. And Andy, you've touched on something very important that we need to really emphasize, and that's the important role of discipleship and reaching local churches through these radios. I have personal friends that conduct Bible training institutes in Africa with networks of pastors. And my friend in particular has told me that they'll take study Bibles, they'll take commentaries, they'll take whatever they can, but there are pastors leading churches who don't even own a copy of the Bible for themselves. And they're taking them Bibles, they're taking them study Bibles, they're presenting them to these local pastors so that they can have a copy of the Word to teach their congregations. Now, I applaud all their efforts and everything that they're doing, but radio is a great way to disciple not just individual believers and families, but to impact entire churches in Africa. So friends, we urge you, call today with your best gift. 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
2: I want to introduce you to a gentleman named Peter. I met Peter in the country of Malawi, way out in an area called Nchizi. Let me just read. I recorded an interview with Peter, and I've got part of it transcribed here. Peter said, I myself am a product of the radio. I got born again through a message preached by a pastor on Transworld Radio, TWR. And my spiritual life has grown through listening to the programs on Transworld Radio. And if these people are going to listen to TWR through these radios, I'm sure that God is going to use them. And one day, someone will testify, whether here on earth or maybe there in heaven, before our Father, that I got born again through something that looked this small, that our brothers and sisters in America did through the distribution of these radios. So it is not just a small gift, it's a great gift. Let me tell you more about Peter. Peter says, I got born again by listening to TWR.
1: Amen.
2: Peter kept listening. Peter was discipled. Peter became a lay leader in his church. Then, when we had met Peter, Peter was an assistant pastor in his church.
1: Wow.
2: Peter is the one that we worked with in his village to identify people that couldn't afford a radio, that the church wanted to reach out to so that they could be better discipled through the gift of a radio. Peter, knowing the value of the radio, it's full circle. He was someone who came to know Jesus. Now Peter is identifying people by name with TWR, saying, you know, that family down the street, let's make sure they get a radio. There's a man I've been talking with. He's not a believer yet, but I think if he starts listening to TWR every night, it'll be like me. God is going to reach him. Peter now helps distribute radios for TWR. We've got it set up. We know the people that need these radios, but we need you to be able, for $50 each, to purchase these radios so that we can then distribute them to people so they can be discipled by Scripture. Here we go. Here's the number to call, 888-777-1875. Have you got it? 888-777-1875. Or you can give online at swrc.com. And there's a rotating banner, and I've checked it many times. The first thing that comes up, it says, Africa needs Jesus. And Josh, if they click there, they can give their gift as well.
1: Yes, absolutely. And we're joined by Andy Napier. He's part of the radio ministry at TWR. We're taking this mission trip of sorts when we don't even have to leave our own homes, and you can make a lasting impact. Friends, think about how you can lay up treasures in heaven. What we invest in eternity is really what makes the difference. God has His church here for such a time as this. It's no mistake that you and I, Christian friend, are alive on earth right now. God has us here to make a difference in this moment. And while we have opportunities like this, we need to invest what we can into eternity. You know, Jesus said in Matthew chapter 6, verse 21, part of his famous Sermon on the Mount. For where your treasure is, there will your heart be also. And so we want to invest in eternity. We want to show that our heart is fixed on the things of God. And we want to make a difference in the lives of people that we will never have the opportunity to meet this side of heaven. But think about that day when you're gathered there in the Lord's presence for all of eternity, and you meet someone from Africa that says, thank you for giving to TWR. Thank you for what you did to make a difference in my life, in my family. I was one of the ones who was reached through the gift of a radio. What a great, great blessing, and what an eternal legacy that could be. Friends, would you call with your best gift now, 888-777-1875, or visit swrc.com.
2: I want to tell another story, and this comes from our director at TWR Malawi. Recently, someone came into the office and shared a story that goes back 10 years. 10 years ago, there was a man who was part of a gang of thieves. And what they would do is they would meet together, then they would all spread out in a neighborhood, they would go into homes, and they would grab stuff quickly and then escape with it. This one thief goes into a home, and again, this is in Africa, in the country of Malawi. He sees a radio. Oh, that's a nice-looking radio, and he grabs it. And he doesn't take time to grab anything else. It's in, out as quickly as you can. Before he meets up with his friends to show them what he has, he says, you know, before we sell this, I better make sure that it works. So he turns it on. Well, the family that lived in that home were TWR listeners. A Bible teaching program comes on. So he starts listening. This man keeps listening. And over the course of several days, this guy comes to know Jesus as his Savior.
1: Oh, amen.
2: He goes back to the gang of thieves and he says, you know, I've been listening to this radio that I stole out of that house, and I've become a Christian. They said, no way. He said, yeah, my life has changed. And he gave up his thievery. This guy even felt so convicted that he tried to go back to the home where he had stolen the radio, but the people had moved. Evidently, Josh, because now it was a bad neighborhood with a lot of crime.
1: Yeah.
2: So he couldn't return the radio, but he kept listening, and he kept listening, and he was being discipled. And this man's life was completely turned around. And when he came back, he was excited. He had to go tell TWR that over this 10-year period, look what God has done in my life. And how did that start? With a stolen radio. We don't want people in Africa to be stealing radios. We can give them out. We can give them to people that churches have identified that need radios, that could never afford one on their own, so that they can hear the good news of Jesus, so that lives can be transformed. That's where you come in. Would you be willing to give one radio? That's $50, two at $100. Maybe you could give five radios. That would be a $250 gift. How many lives would you like to touch? And it's not just so that they'll come to know Jesus, but as you've mentioned, which is so important, we're making disciples here. Some of these people might not only come to know Jesus, but God might call them to be pastors.
1: Yes.
2: Think about the ripple effect, Josh.
1: Yes.
2: Disciples that are making other disciples, but it starts with the gift of one of these radios.
1: Amen. Amen. Thank you, Andy. We just have a couple minutes left, friends. The need is urgent. Think about what you can set in motion today that is going to have that ripple effect down through eternity. What could your gift set in motion right now? The time is running short. This mission trip opportunity is closing. We need you to respond right away. The phone number is 888-777-1875. It doesn't matter what time of day or night it is. 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Andy, we just have a minute or so left. What's this message that you want to leave with our listeners?
2: Think about what this one TWR listener said. The Lord has spoken to me through your program on salvation. Now I have peace with God. Thank you for that wonderful work that the Lord is doing through you. Well, it's not just that the Lord used TWR, but God used TWR in partnership with SWRC and you in giving these $50 radios. How many lives can you touch today?
1: Amen. Thank you so much, Andy. Friends, Africa needs Jesus. Africa needs you. Prayerfully consider how you can be a part of this giving opportunity today. Andy, thank you so much for joining me. And we pray that God would continue to bless this outreach effort and that God would continue to bless the ministry of TWR.
2: It's an honor to partner with you, Josh.
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2: Hi, everyone. Welcome. I'm stopping by on this beautiful early spring day to talk about some important things. And what I want you to see is that when you are stressed, you're never at your best, unless you find the secret to overcoming stress. And then you will be at your best.
3: 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And now, here's your Shedding Shackles host, Roland Trujillo.
2: But that secret is for the few, not for everyone. For the few, those people who deep down in their heart love God. And like I've always said, sometimes the best people are the most messed up. And they're messed up because they got angry. When they were children, they got angry at dad who was weak, at mom who was fierce, at other kids who were cruel, and began to seem like life was unfair. The worst people seemed to get the best dates. The people who rose to the top, a lot of them were boring, mean. They didn't have understanding. It seemed unfair. And then what did that lead to? It led to blaming God. That's right. So we got angry at God. And then our anger at people, well, then it justified in our mind. It justified taking drugs and then doing bad things. Your parents, maybe they accused you of smoking marijuana or something, and you hadn't. And you got so mad that you thought, okay, if they're going to accuse me of it, then I might as well go ahead and do it anyway. That type of thing. Most of you were really angry. But here's the problem. The problem is getting lost in your thoughts. So being really angry will get you lost in your thoughts, won't it? And you're stewing over what they said and what you want to do to them and how you're going to get even and how unfair it is. See, you're thinking those kinds of thoughts. And whatever it is that gets you lost in your thoughts, then you become subject to that kind of, an example would be, like when you get really sick and you have a fever and you have all of these, what's the word for them? I can't think of the word. Not delusions, but delirium, that's it. And all these thoughts are going through your mind over and over and dreamlike. And you lose control over those thoughts. There you go. When you're really sick and you have delirium, you have a fever, you lose control over those thoughts. You close your eyes, but it doesn't make any difference. They're there. You just have to wait until you're better. And something similar happens when you get angry, when you get upset, when you want something too much. You start thinking and thinking and thinking, and you get lost in those thoughts. But the problem is that when you get lost in that thought, well, one problem is you get out of control. That's one thing. But the other problem is that you become subject to influences upon your thoughts.
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2: Now, we all know that in real life, when somebody is not subject to a good influence, they can fall for bad influence. They can become subject to a bad influence. The classic example is kids when they resent their parents and rebel against their parents, who are good authorities, they fall then under bad influence. So from a good influence, when they fall away from it, they fall to a bad, can easily fall to a bad influence. It's that simple. Well, it's the same thing with your thoughts. Our soul was meant to be ruled by God. And when your soul is close to God and looks to Him and delicately searches out the way as you go through life, you are subject to Him. But when you fall away from Him, either willfully or without even wanting to fall away from Him. See, if you don't know how to stay close to Him and you're not totally committed to Him, then you leave the door ajar so that you can do a little something naughty. You can hear a little naughty gossip or do something naughty. When you leave the door ajar, then before you know it, something gets to you. You become resentful, you become angry, you become emotional, you become excited. And falling into emotions is actually also falling away from the good authority. And so falling into the emotions, then you can become subject to wrong influences. It's that simple. So while I'm on that topic, let me tell you a little joke I just saw. It was in my book called An Introduction to Stress Management. Oh, you should get that book. It's so good. It's actually free at our website. You go to meditation, look for the, click on the free 4-part version, and it's there to download. Or you can get it on Amazon. But here's the story. It illustrates how we become subject to negative thoughts. A guy was driving far out in the countryside somewhere, and he got a flat tire. And he looked, and he didn't have a jack, you know, to jack up a tire jack to jack up the car. So he thought, okay, I'll start walking and I'll go to the nearest farmhouse and get one. So he walked about 10 minutes and he thought, boy, I sure hope there's a farmhouse nearby. Then he walked another 10 minutes and he was thinking and he thought, boy, if there's a farmhouse, I sure hope they're home. What if they're not home? Then he said to himself, what if they don't have a jack? Then he kept walking and he kept thinking all these negative thoughts. And then he thought, what if they have a jack? They won't lend it to me. He kept walking and thinking and thinking, and finally there was a farmhouse. He went up to the door. He knocked on the door. The farmer came to the door, and the guy said, you can take your lousy jack and go to hell. See, he talked himself into believing that they had a jack and they wouldn't give it to him. So these kinds of thoughts, they're not good, they're not healthy, and they don't lead anywhere except to doing and saying the wrong thing. So you have to stay out of your thoughts, and to stay out of your thoughts, you have to not, one good way is to not become emotional. When you don't become emotional, then it doesn't lend itself to that kind of runaway thought process. And then you won't be subject to unwholesome influences that prey upon the mind. Let's put it that way. All right. So how did I begin today's discussion? I forgot how I began. Oh, conquering stress. So I was going to say that when you become emotional, when you get lost in that thought process, then you become subject to stress, vulnerable to stress, and little things that shouldn't bother you, they stress you. So if you don't want to be subject to stress, you want to be master of your life instead of being subject. So you have to find a way to relate directly to your creator. He is the one who is positive, creative, benevolent, kind. He is the one who has solutions. He is the one that doesn't lie to you and doesn't fool you. Everything else, everyone else, you can't totally trust it or trust them. Maybe they're not bad, but they themselves are misguided. They themselves are subject to wrong influences.
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2: And then, of course, there's study. You can study, but it's kind of dead. There's no life in it. You want real life, just in the moment, answers that come out of nowhere and solve your problem. Moses had a problem. He was fleeing from Pharaoh's army. Pharaoh had a great big army. Well, Moses had a big problem. There was the river. How was he going to get across the river? God said, no problem. He said, raise up your staff. And when Moses raised up the staff, the waters parted and he went across. The whole people went across to safety. God solved the problem out of nowhere. They were in a desert. There was no water, but then there was water, but it was bitter water. Remember that? God said, no problem. Just get that branch, throw it in there, and the water became sweet. See, God is the creator. So I will give you an example in the physical realm of how something can come out of seemingly nothing. Oh, it comes from another dimension. All right, a little bit of math and science. I know some of you are groaning. You don't like math. You don't like science. But some of you do. And some of you would like math and science if it was explained to you in such a way that you could understand it, that you could see it. So I love math and I love science. And so I hope you will permit me to talk a little bit about physics. I'm not a physicist. I'm just an amateur person who is interested in physics. Let's put it that way. And so please indulge me. And some of you are going to enjoy this. And it does tie in with the topic of a power that comes out of nowhere. And we're going to talk about that right now. Now, what you're going to hear is actually the audio version of a YouTube video, a little YouTube lecture that I made. And the title of that lecture is A Miracle or Amazing Science. A Miracle or Amazing Science. Here we go. So I will give you an example in the physical realm of how something can come out of seemingly nothing. Oh, it comes from another dimension. Take, for example, a wheel, a bicycle wheel. And you know how when your wheel is turning, when your wheels are turning on your bicycle or on your motorcycle, you know how it stabilizes you. You're very stable. If the bicycle is just there without moving, ooh, you can hardly stay balanced. You'll want to topple over. But when you're going fast on your bicycle, it's very stable, isn't it? Same with your motorcycle, even more so. Or a little top. You spin the top and it stands up and it doesn't fall over. It's totally stable. Amazing. Well, how is it that it's stabilized? I'll let you in on a little secret. From the center, I'll tell you one more thing and then I'll let you in on a little secret. Let's say that you have a space station like you see in the space movies, a donut-shaped revolving space station. Great, big, gigantic donut revolving. And as it revolves, it creates a gravity. They say artificial gravity, but actually it's gravity. And the gravity causes the astronauts to move gently toward the astronauts can walk on the inner surface of it. As if they were on the Earth. They have that feeling of gravity pushing them down to that surface they walk on. But anyway, there is gravity. How does this happen? It's because it's revolving. All right. And I saw a YouTube where they had recreated something like that in a laboratory. They had a big revolving thing. The astronaut was actually able to stand on the inside surface of the revolving thing. But the point I'm getting at is that gravity is coming from the center and pushes the astronauts out. Another example, your washing machine. When you put it on a spin cycle, it starts to spin faster and faster and faster and faster, and it becomes a centrifuge, and the clothes cling to the outside, just like that astronaut walking in the spaceship. And the energy pushes them out, and they cling. All right? So now, your bicycle wheels, same idea. They're spinning really fast. From the center of the bicycle wheel comes out, let's call it gravity. It pushes out along the spokes, radial outward, in all directions in that two-dimensional plane. Well, if you look very carefully, a bicycle wheel is dedicated to a plane, isn't it? When it's spinning, when the wheel's really spinning really fast, it's dedicated to a plane. And you tilt it a little bit, it doesn't like it, but then it becomes dedicated to the new plane. And then you tilt it a little more, your motorcycle, it fights a little bit, but then it's dedicated to that plane. It's always dedicated to a plane. And likewise, the top or your gyroscope spinning around this way, it's also dedicated to a plane. But here's the interesting thing. It actually creates the plane. The lines of force radially outward from the coming out of the magical center of that bicycle wheel along the plane of the bicycle, it creates a plane, and then it's dedicated to that plane. And it's dedicated because of those lines of force. Gyroscopes are just magical. But so is any wheel. From the center of every wheel, of every revolving sphere, of every electron, every particle, every planet, you have this energy coming from the center radially outward. It comes so it's like a creation. It's like the creation event in the very beginning. God sent out lines of force from the center. And they had curvature and precession in all directions. But when you have a spinning bicycle wheel, it's only on a two-dimensional plane.
3: 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I'm Jeremiah Trujillo. 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

0: So, you have heard, so I'll leave you with some little thing here. You've heard the expression, the truth shall set you free. Christ said, you will know the truth, and the truth will set you free. If you take that literally, it will set you free. And if it can set you free, then there's some kind of power there, isn't there? It's not just words. And you've probably noticed yourself that the truth is liberating. How many of you have been in a meeting at the office, maybe? And now it's 11:45 and they're still talking, and then it's 11:50, they're talking 11:55, and now it's noon and everybody wants to go to lunch, but they're still talking. And finally, somebody raises their hand and says, hey, I'm hungry. Can we break and go to lunch? And everybody is so glad that somebody told the truth. It's liberating. Well, the truth sets you free. So there's power. Somehow, there's some kind of power. Even in that little tiny situation that I just described, which is no big deal, there's even some kind of a liberating power there. You've heard of full disclosure. There's something about revealing the truth, about the shining a light on things, sunshine laws. There's something about shining a light on things, the bad things, wrong things, that disables them. They can no longer get away with what they were getting away with when they're observed. I think you got the idea that the truth, when spoken clearly, unmistakably, without thought of the consequences, without trying to make it more palatable, just the plain and simple truth, it's liberating. And the truth, see, when the truth comes out, it liberates, can liberate a whole society. So anyway, I just want you to see that there is a power in standing up. There's power in confronting, in truth, in light. See, it comes out of nowhere, but it's a real power. Just like the bicycle wheel that comes out of the center of the spinning wheel. Where does it come from? New power. That's why the universe is expanding. Ever expanding, because God is still creating, and you see it in every spinning wheel. More comes out than goes in. It says in the Bible, by faith we understand that the universe was formed at God's command, so that what is seen is made by that which is not seen. That's Hebrews chapter 11, verse 3. By faith we understand. By faith we see. In other words, the person without faith, the person who doesn't trust their intuition, what their God-given intuition and common sense and conscience tells them, will not see these mysteries of the universe. And so the atheist science can't see what's before his very eyes, before his very spiritual eyes, before his intuition. So, once again, the beautiful verse from Hebrews says, by faith we understand that the universe was formed at God's command, so that what is seen is made by that which is not seen. So there is power, and it comes from God, that made everything. And at God's command, this power makes wonderful things happen. And this same source, in other words, God, who created the universe from nothing, he can give Moses power. He can give Samson power. He can give the apostles inspiration so that they have the power to heal people and the power to do miracles. And if you want a miracle, all you have to do is look at the center of a spinning wheel. Or if you want to see something that's amazing science but is like a miracle, look at the gyroscope and how it's able to be stable and stand upright. It's just amazing. Here's a beautiful quote from Albert Einstein. Albert Einstein was a true intuitionist. He saw, and he had faith that what he saw was true. Even when everybody doubted him, even when the whole world doubted him, he never wavered. Here's what he said. There are only two ways to live your life. One is as though nothing is a miracle. The other is as though everything is a miracle. So when we look at the spinning wheel, the gyroscope, is it a miracle or is it amazing science? If it's amazing science, it's like a miracle. And if it's a miracle, it's amazing science at the hand of God.
1: 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You're listening to Shedding Shackles with your host, Roland Trujillo. Roland wants you to know that Shedding Shackles is easy to find at your favorite podcast place. Just look for Shedding Shackles. Roland says that since his program is only on the radio once or twice a week, you really should check out the podcast so you can listen again. Thanks and blessings.
2: 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Have you heard about Roland's new sitting quietly exercise? You all know biofeedback for calming down and de-stressing. Well, that is what Roland's sitting quietly exercise is. But Roland says that it is also very spiritual. And the spirituality is in its simplicity. Why not check it out? Just go to sheddingshackles.com and look for sitting quietly. Do you have a friend or someone in your family who is stressed out and who you think might benefit from a little stress management exercise? Why not have them check out sitting quietly? It's totally free. What are you waiting for? Why not start managing stress today?
0: So basically, this radio program is what I do. So listen to this program. It's good because it's fresh. It's alive. It's a breath of fresh air, like we say on the program. And my sitting quietly exercise is totally free. And there's no religious talk or church stuff or anything like that. So you have friends who are upset, who are stressed out in some way, and they could use it. They could use my little sitting quietly.

0: 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I'm in the final process of editing it right now. Okay, so you go to sheddingshackles.com, and that's where you can find the little sitting quietly exercise or the little meditation. 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I might play it on the air. I'll put your voice right on the air. 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And podcasts are free, so it's all good stuff. Until next time, Lord willing, and the creek don't rise, I'll see you then. Bye-bye.
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9: Can you believe it that millions and millions of people were literally destroyed? The first civilization died in that global deluge, and only Noah and his sons and their wives survived. Flood stories in over 200 ancient cultures. It really happened, folks. And we looked at the proofs and the arguments of it. And now we come to that part of the story where God starts the whole thing over again. He will never destroy the world with a flood again, but he will destroy it with fire. Well, let's take our Bibles and open it to Genesis chapter 8. Humanity starts over again.

promise, a new beginning, and a warning of a coming final judgment. This is the Bible teaching ministry of David Hawking, Hope for Today. And on this Friday edition of the broadcast, we begin a brand new message called Humanity Starts Over, taken from Genesis chapter 8. The floodwaters are receding. Noah and his family are about to step into a world forever changed. And as God gives humanity a fresh start, he also establishes truths that point forward to the future of the human race and to the final judgment still to come. Stay tuned. Just before we begin, we also want to let you know about the sermon notes and outlines for our upcoming series through Galatians. That begins September 1st, and we have the complete set of notes available right now. You can get them ahead of time for just $10. You can order a printed version, a PDF CD, or a PDF download. If you make the purchase on the website, you can download the PDF file and you'll have them in minutes. That's the Galatians series sermon notes and outlines, again, for our upcoming series in Galatians. And you can also order by phone at 800-75-BIBLE in the U.S., 888-75-BIBLE in Canada. Bible is 24253. And now from our ongoing series, In the Beginning, here's Bible teacher David Hawking with a message from Genesis chapter 8 called Humanity Starts Over.

0: Salt Lake City. We had a prophecy conference there, and as you know, the Christians are few and far between. And I think one of the positive things that came out of the prophecy conference, in which about 1,500 people attended, was that the Christians were just overwhelmed. They were excited. You don't know how intimidating it is to live in Salt Lake City. Because we were coming there and it had been advertised on the radio and the newspaper, the Mormon leaders wanted to know what we were up to, and so they wanted to meet with us, and they tried to make it a media event. But Pastor Chuck, showing such great wisdom, said, no way. We'll be glad to talk to you, but not a media event, because they will then turn it around and act like we're, the same as they are. Which, by the way, they tried to convince us of, but it didn't work. Anyway, they took us to some high officials in the Mormon church, and we met in the Joseph Smith administration building, and you have to hand it to them, there's a lot of class there, a lot of money, and a lot of protocol and public relations and all of that. But we went up there, and it was a very plastic meeting as far as I'm concerned. Lots of smiles and cordiality, but behind the eyes was a total emptiness. After we got back Saturday night, I said, boy, it's such a delight to look at an audience and find people that aren't smiling. You know, we always say the opposite, but it just like brought me back to reality, you know. Everybody can't smile all the time, you know, but that's what we saw in Salt Lake. It's just like their permanent lockjaw. Hi. You know, and it just, I'm not trying to be overly cruel. I thought it was a terrible indictment of just the whole attitude that was presented to us. But we went on a little tour. They had their little PR people everywhere, and they had little guys with walkie-talkies watching us. You know, we go in a room, they're there, and Missler and I kept looking around for them. And they put this, they had an older blind man who was Irish, and he was quite knowledgeable in the scriptures, their scriptures, and he grabbed Chuck's arm, said he had listened to him on the radio, and it was all a setup, really. And Chuck, for the next 4 hours, had his hand like this with that man on his arm. He never left him. Chuck couldn't go to the bathroom, nothing. I mean, he was there all the time. It was unbelievable. And we had several guides and a bishop who, you know, went around with us, and then he let us hear some of the guides. And I did my best, really. I did my best. I tried to keep quiet. And but there were a number of situations where I lost it. One was at the baptismal fount where they were discussing their baptism of the dead. I said, well, why do you do this? And they said, well, this will ensure the fact that after they're dead, they will receive Christ. After they're dead, they will receive Christ. The guide said, well, you know, you would understand baptism by proxy because, after all, Jesus died by proxy. It's the same thing. Well, at that point, I thought we were getting into a little blasphemy, so I kind of lost it. But in talking to this bishop, he just kept going over and over things with me, and he knew I was not responding well. And he said to me, he said, well, you know, we do preach the same gospel. I said, no, we don't. And he kind of stood back and said, well, what do you mean? I said, well, Paul said, if you get any other gospel, even from an angel from heaven, you're to be accursed. And that wasn't received well at all. And and it was just one thing after another. They talked about in the temple, they have these eternal ordinances, you know. They're eternal. I said, isn't that where you marry people? Yeah, I said, well, it's forever. And one of the wonderful things about it is that you know that you will be with your partner the rest of your life. Some of them said, you know, I'm the fifth child in the family, and I know that I will always have this family that will never. And, you know, it's hard to keep your mouth shut. It really is. I just said, I opened up, I said, well, you know, it's kind of contradictory to what Jesus said, isn't it? Didn't he say there's no marrying or giving in marriage in heaven? And, well, that was only for a certain time. And, you know, the other thing that bothered me is the scriptures. You know, they said, we believe the Bible. But, you know, I never found a Bible, never saw a Bible. I think people ought to go to Salt Lake City who are Mormons and find out what's going on. I really do. Maybe you'd see the truth. But they give you a little book that has Book of Mormon, Pearl of Great Price, and Doctrines and Covenants, which are part of their scriptures along with the you know, the Bible. And in there, it says, you know, it's a word of God, you know. And so you open the first page, and it lists all the books of the Old and New Testament, and then the books of the Book of Mormon and all that, to give you the idea that it's all Scripture. But yet the Bible is not actually in it. You know, and so I said to the bishop, I said, I think you got something missing in my book here you gave me. It's a, maybe it's one of the imperfect copies or something. And he said, what do you mean? I said, well, the Bible's missing. He said, no, it's all there. I said, no, it's not. The Old New Testament aren't there. Oh, well, you know, that's, I mean, we believe that. I said, well, if you believe that, why don't you get one to everybody? I mean, it's unbelievable. And all that you see, and then you ask yourself, you know, there's so many dear Mormon people that are so sincere, and my heart goes out to them. You know, they really believe. When he told me about the Heavenly Father being a man, you know, he's about 6'2", 200 pounds, and I lost it there, too. I said, you got to be kidding me, man. The heaven of the heavens doesn't contain him. He dwells in a whole universe and fills it with himself. Who are you kidding? He says, well, it speaks about the arm of the Lord. That just refers to his power. It's an anthropomorphism. I can't even say it now. But it was just frustrating. And then I lost it, too, when he said that this was the new Jerusalem, you know. Salt Lake City is the heavenly Jerusalem, Mount Zion. And why would you be speaking on Israel? Because we are the new Israel. And, you know, I just said, hey, look, God has not cast away his people. And this isn't close to the heavenly Jerusalem. And I told the bishop, I said, you know, I don't ever remember McDonald's and Carl's Jr. being in the New Jerusalem, going to the Bible. But you've got them right here in this town, you know. And he said, all peoples of the world will eventually come there. That's a New Jerusalem. I said, you guys are crazy. I mean, I tell you, the longer it goes on, you know, you talk about Satan's counterfeits and deceptions. And you say, be kind, be tolerant. Are you kidding? There are millions of people who are following that with sincerity, and they don't know half of what that church really teaches. And it's frightening to me as I see the deception. But, folks, we got deception everywhere, don't we? We got it in every rank. But anyway, thanks for your prayers. And I think the best thing that came out of it, again, is that the church of Jesus Christ, the true church, not the one of the Latter-day Saints, LDS, and although I think perhaps there probably are some true believers in there, but the true church of Jesus Christ was really encouraged by our visit. They just could not thank us enough. They went over and over just thanking us for coming. So we didn't learn anything that we didn't already know, but it kind of like it fixes in your mind because you sometimes wonder whether or not you're just being anti-Mormon. We don't want to be against people. We're trying to reach everybody, no matter what their brand name. But what happens is when you see it, I mean, You just can't believe the enormity of the deception and how many people follow it. It's incredible. And it needs a lot of prayer. We came back with more of a commitment than ever to reach people for Jesus Christ. The world needs the Lord desperately. Anyway, Genesis 8, please, verses 1 to 22. Humanity starts over. And God remembered Noah and every living thing and all the cattle that was with him in the ark. And God made a wind to pass over the earth, and the waters assuaged. The fountains also of the deep and the windows of heaven were stopped, and the rain from heaven was restrained. And the waters returned from off the earth continually. And after the end of the 150 days, the waters were abated. And the ark rested in the seventh month on the 17th day of the month upon the mountains of Ararat. And the waters decreased continually until the 10th month. In the 10th month, on the first day of the month, were the tops of the mountains seen. And it came to pass at the end of 40 days that Noah opened the window of the ark which he had made. And he sent forth a raven which went forth to and fro until the waters were dried up from off the earth. Also he sent forth a dove from him to see if the waters were abated from off the face of the ground. But the dove found no rest for the sole of her foot. And she returned unto him into the ark. For the waters were on the face of the whole earth. Then he put forth his hand and took her and pulled her in unto him into the ark. And he stayed yet another 7 days. And again he sent forth the dove out of the ark. And the dove came into him in the evening, and lo, in her mouth was an olive leaf plucked off. So Noah knew that the waters were abated from off the earth. And he stayed yet another 7 days and sent forth the dove, which returned not again unto him any more. And it came to pass in the 601st year, in the first month, the first day of the month, the waters were dried up from off the earth. And Noah removed the covering of the ark and looked, and behold, the face of the ground was dry. And in the second month, on the 7th and 20th day of the month, was the earth dried. And God spake unto Noah, saying, Go forth of the ark, thou and thy wife and thy sons' wives with thee. Bring forth with thee every living thing that is with thee, of all flesh, both of fowl and of cattle, and of every creeping thing that creepeth upon the earth, that they may breed abundantly in the earth, and be fruitful, and multiply upon the earth. And Noah went forth, and his sons, and his wife, and his sons' wives with him. Every beast, every creeping thing, and every fowl, and whatsoever creepeth upon the earth after their kinds, went forth out of the ark. And Noah builded an altar unto the Lord, and took of every clean beast and of every clean fowl, and offered burnt offerings on the altar. And the Lord smelled a sweet savor, and the Lord said in his heart, I will not again curse the ground any more for man's sake. For the imagination of man's heart is evil from his youth, neither will I again smite any more everything living as I have done. While the earth remaineth seed time and harvest, and cold and heat, and summer and winter, and day and night shall not cease. Let's pray. Lord, we pray in these moments that you will open our hearts to your word. You'll speak to us. You will help us, Lord, to understand what is needed in all of us. As humanity started over again, Lord, may we look back on that day and realize that we need a new beginning also. You said, if any man be in Christ, he is a new creation. Old things pass away, and all things become new. Thank you, Lord, for what you're going to do. In Jesus' name, amen. In verse 1, God's plan was remembered. As the Bible says, and God remembered Noah, and every living thing and all the cattle that was with him in the ark. There's probably not a more beautiful word when you know what the Bible teaches than that word, God remembered. God's plan was remembered. Psalmist said in Psalm 8:4, What is man that thou art mindful of him, and the son of man that thou visitest him? And all the way through the scripture, we have this wonderful response from the Lord, and God remembered. And I want you to turn and just see a few of them. Look at chapter 19. Chapter 19, and look at verse 29. In the awful situation of Sodom and Gomorrah, we read this gracious and loving statement that God remembered. Verse 29, it came to pass when God destroyed the cities of the plain that God remembered Abraham and sent Lot out of the midst of the overthrow, when he overthrew the cities in the which Lot dwelt. Now, if there were 10 righteous, he would have spared the city, but there wasn't. And yet God in his grace, because God remembered Abraham, God brought Lot out of that city. Interesting. Turn to chapter 30 of Genesis and look at verse 22. God remembered Noah, God remembered Abraham. In Genesis chapter 30, verse 22, a very sweet thing is said concerning Rachel, who was barren. It says, and God remembered Rachel, and God hearkened to her and opened her womb. Paul wrote in Hebrews 6:10 that the Lord will never forget your work and labor of love that you've shown in ministering to saints and the fact that you still do minister. God will never forget. God remembered Noah. God remembered Abraham. God remembered Rachel. Interesting, the emphasis on the individual. Noah was a just man and perfect in his generations and walked with God, and God remembered Noah. Interesting. Turn to Exodus chapter 2. Exodus chapter 2. Our Lord never forgets, and yet he willingly does not remember our sins against us, and yet he remembers us. His love for mankind is enormous. In Exodus 2, 24 and 25, in the midst of all the burdens of the children of Israel under their taskmasters in Egypt, it says, and God heard their groaning, and God remembered his covenant with Abraham, with Isaac, and with Jacob. And God looked upon the children of Israel, and God had respect unto them. He saw their suffering. Go to Psalm 106. Psalm 106. And look at verses 44 and 45. God's plan was remembered over and over again. In Psalm 106, verse 44 and 45, "Nevertheless, he regarded their affliction when he heard their cry, and he remembered for them his covenant and repented according to the multitude of his mercies." God with his people who deserved to be overthrown, yet God remembered his covenant, remembered his promise, and instead of bringing his judgment, which they justly deserved, he repented according to the multitude of his mercies. What an interesting statement. Go back to Judges chapter 16. Judges chapter 16. And over again, as you examine what the Bible says about this, your heart is encouraged and warmed time and time again. God remembered. God never forgets. His eyes are open always to our cry. In Judges chapter 16 and verse 28, Judges 16, verse 28, "And Samson called unto the Lord and said, O Lord God, remember me, I pray thee, and strengthen me, I pray thee, only this once, O God, that I may be at once avenged of the Philistines for my two eyes." They had gouged them out and were laughing and mocking at him, but yet God had something else for him to do. And one great mighty push of the pillars, and he destroyed many of those Philistines. Amazing. Lord, remember me. And God didn't forget. Look over to 1 Samuel chapter 1, verse 11. Hannah, the mother of Samuel, was barren. And in 1 Samuel 1, 11, it says, "She vowed a vow and said, O Lord of hosts, if thou wilt indeed look on the affliction of thine handmaid and remember me and not forget thine handmaid, but will give unto thy handmaid a man-child, then I will give him unto the Lord all the days of his life, and there shall no razor come upon his head." Look down at verse 19. "And they rose up in the morning early and worshiped before the Lord, and returned and came to their house to Ramah. And Elkanah knew Hannah his wife, and the Lord remembered her." You see, all the way through the Bible, when you read how God remembered his people, it's a word of grace and of kindness and of compassion, of seeing that they need him, and his mercy is extended in a wonderful way.
1: 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And in just a few moments, David's coming back to share the mission and vision of Hope for Today and how you can be involved. Stick around for that. First, though, Matt's here, and together we want to tell you about a couple of powerful resources that we believe will help you grow in your knowledge and understanding of God's Word. Matt?
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1: Absolutely. 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
1: We also want to remind you that beginning September 1st, Hope for Today will take you into David's series through Paul's epistle to the Galatians. 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That's in the U.S. 888-75-BIBLE in Canada to order. And a Bible by the numbers 24253. And here's David to bring our time to a close.
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1: 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And by the way, when you reach out, we'd love to know that you're praying for this ministry, or if there's something we can pray with you about, send us your prayer request. 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Well, the flood has ended, but for Noah and his family, the real question is now just beginning. What kind of world will rise from the waters? On Monday, David Hawking continues our study, Humanity Starts Over, from Genesis chapter 8, as we continue our series In the Beginning. 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

Now we continue reading from the first chapter of 1 Timothy, beginning with verse 12. I thank Christ Jesus our Lord, who has strengthened me, because he considered me faithful, putting me into service, even though I was formerly a blasphemer and a persecutor and a violent aggressor. Yet I was shown mercy because I acted ignorantly in unbelief. And the grace of our Lord was more than abundant with the faith and love which are found in Christ Jesus. It is a trustworthy statement, deserving full acceptance, that Christ Jesus came into the world to save sinners, among whom I am foremost of all. Yet for this reason I found mercy, so that in me as the foremost, Jesus Christ might demonstrate his perfect patience as an example for those who would believe in him for eternal life. Now to the King eternal, immortal, invisible, the only God, be honor and glory forever and ever. Amen. This command I entrust to you, Timothy, my son, in accordance with the prophecies previously made concerning you, that by them you fight the good fight, keeping faith and a good conscience, which some have rejected and suffered shipwreck in regard to their faith. Among these are Hymenaeus and Alexander, whom I have handed over to Satan, so that they will be taught not to blaspheme.

0: 1 Timothy chapter 2. First of all, then, I urge that entreaties and prayers, petitions and thanksgivings be made on behalf of all men, for kings and all who are in authority, so that we may lead a tranquil and quiet life in all godliness and dignity. This is good and acceptable in the sight of God our Savior, who desires all men to be saved and to come to the knowledge of the truth. For there is one God, and one mediator also between God and men, the man Christ Jesus, who gave himself as a ransom for all, the testimony given at the proper time. For this I was appointed a preacher and an apostle. I'm telling the truth, I'm not lying, as a teacher of the Gentiles in faith and truth. Therefore, I want the men in every place to pray, lifting up holy hands, without wrath and dissension. Likewise, I want women to adorn themselves with proper clothing, modestly and discreetly, not with braided hair and gold or pearls or costly garments, but rather by means of good works, as is proper for women making a claim to godliness. A woman must quietly receive instruction with entire submissiveness. But I do not allow a woman to teach or exercise authority over a man, but to remain quiet. For it was Adam who was first created, and then Eve. And it was not Adam who was deceived, but the woman being deceived fell into transgression. But women will be preserved through the bearing of children, if they continue in faith and love and sanctity with self-restraint. We will continue this reading from the Bible, if the Lord wills it, next time. This is The Word, simply reading from the Scriptures without comment. And I'm Nicholas Hope.
1: 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I'm Dr. James Dobson, and thank you for joining us for this program.
2: Well, welcome to Family Talk, the broadcast ministry of the Dr. James Dobson Family Institute. I'm Roger Marsh, and you know, it was 1 year ago today that Dr. James Dobson stepped into eternity and received his ultimate healing. He was 89 years of age, and while we grieve the loss of our founder, today is a day that we will forever remember his legacy and honor all that God accomplished through him. Dr. Dobson spent nearly 50 years in broadcast ministry, and today we want to take you back to a celebration of that remarkable calling. A few years back at the National Religious Broadcasters Convention in Orlando, Florida, the NRB gathered to commemorate Dr. Dobson's 40 years on the air at that time. Fox News commentator Todd Starnes sat down with him for a conversation about how it all began, the risks, the answered prayers, and the millions of families touched along the way. So, on today's Memorial Edition of Family Talk, let's listen in now to this celebration of a life well lived, featuring Todd Starnes and our own Dr. James Dobson.
3: Well, I am very excited by what is about to happen over the next few moments here in this room. You know, back in 1977, Jimmy Carter was president. I was in grade school, Hall & Oates was playing on the radio, and a Christian radio program started in Arcadia, California. Ladies and gentlemen, I am excited this afternoon to introduce to you Dr. James Dobson as he celebrates 40 years in broadcasting. And we're going to ask Dr. Dobson to come to the stage. And please give him a very warm welcome this afternoon, Dr. James Dobson. Great to see you, Dr. Dobson.
1: Thank you, everybody.
3: You know, folks, over the next little while, Dr. Dobson and I are going to conduct a Q&A, and we're going to take a look back at your incredible 40 years in ministry. And then we're going to look ahead, because there are some exciting things happening in your ministry, And I want you to tell us all about that as well. But I want to go back to the beginning. And I'm very curious how a man with your educational background decides to go into broadcast radio.
1: Todd, I'm happy to talk about that. You know, there's nothing more boring than for somebody to talk about themselves for a half hour. But if that's where you want to go, I'll be
3: glad. That's where I want to go.
1: Okay. Well, I was a professor of pediatrics at USC School of Medicine in the divisions of child development and genetics. And those are my fields. And I was happy there. I was doing research. I really could have been happy there the rest of my life. But I saw the institution of the family falling apart. Even back then, in the 1970s, there was a tremendous attack on what it means to be married, raising godly children. And I just felt like I ought to do something about it. So I did one of the scariest things I've ever done in my life. I walked out of there and left the perks of academia, where I was very comfortable, and started a little two-room office with a halftime secretary. And I didn't know if the phone would ever ring again. So
3: now, you are going to tell us some stories this afternoon that you've never told before. And I think these are, you know, fascinating. I've been talking to your staff, and they were filling me in with a lot of information that I wasn't aware of. But money was pretty tight back in those early days. As a matter of fact, I understand that you guys ran out of money.
1: Well, the only way we could start the radio program and do what I thought God was calling us to do is to have a certain amount of money from somewhere. And so I went to Tyndall House Publishers. I was thinking about writing a book, and it's all I had to bargain with, and so I bribed him, and I said I would give him my book if he would not pay me in advance, but to give us money as a form of a grant that I didn't have to pay back. It was $35,000, and Tyndall agreed to that, and that got us started, but that didn't last very long.
3: I understand that there was a moment when you and your wonderful wife, Shirley, were on your knees and you were praying about what happened. And tell us this this story. I understand there was a knock on your door.
1: Well, we were at that point about $60,000 in the hole. We were not in debt that amount. I just would never allow us to get in debt like that. But if all the bills came due, we would have been $60,000 short. This was the second year in. Shirley and I paid for the second year ourselves, and this is the third year in. And we were with my mother was at our house. Shirley was there. And a knock came on the door, and it was a very good friend of mine from college, Jim Davis. And he was driving by our house on the freeway and just stopped by to say hello, knocked on the door. I invited him in. I said, I'm glad to see you. I know you know how to pray. We're getting ready to pray about this need that we have. And he joined us, and so my mother, who's gone on to be with the Lord, and Shirley and I and Jim Davis went into the bedroom. We closed the door. I don't know why, but we did. We got on our knees, and I remember my prayer as though it were yesterday. I said, Lord, I thought I heard you when you asked me to do this. But I may have made a mistake. But if you're in this, this would be a real good time to hear from you. And that was October of 1979, and $60,000 came in the next month.
3: Wow.
1: And
3: wow.
1: We really never looked back from that point on.
3: At one point, you were on 7,000 radio stations.
1: Around the world,
3: around
1: yeah.
3: Around the world.
1: 150 countries, yes. About 220 million people a day.
3: Now, I know, I remember the first time I was sitting in that in a studio, a radio studio. You have this microphone in front of you, and the light comes on that says on air, and you don't know what's going to happen next. I remember just being incredibly nervous. What was that like for you the first time that on-air light came on?
1: Well, I'm just glad you don't have a recording of it, because I had a whole lot I needed to learn. My background at the medical school did not prepare me for Christian radio, but I learned and I listened, and I brought people together for lunch around a big table. I put a microphone in the middle, and then I took what they all said back to my secretary and had her type it off, and I studied it, and I began to learn what I was trying to do.
3: It's almost as if you were having a conversation with the country. You know, it wasn't, you know, a lecture or some sort of a phony voice. It was just a conversation, almost like you were sitting in our homes or in our cars with us.
1: Well, people today come up to me on the street, and I don't know them from Adam, but they know my kids, my wife, all my relatives, my dogs. They, you know, it is a conversation.
3: Yeah.
1: It's not a monologue. It is a conversation. And people connected with us personally before they knew anything really about us.
3: And it's a partnership, too. And I know that your wife, Shirley, is here. Can we say hello to her?
1: Please do. Shirley, would you stand, please? Shirley, some of you know Shirley's been chairman of the National Day of Prayer for 25 years. And just stepped down, tossed the ball to Ann Graham Lotz, who is now handling the National Day of Prayer. I'm really proud of Shirley. You know, when Von Etbright asked Shirley if she would take this responsibility from her, Shirley told the Lord, I can do that for a year or two. And 25 years later, she was still at it, and I'm very proud of her. We're about to celebrate our 57th wedding anniversary.
3: Is that right? Wow. Dr. Dobson, what should Christians be doing? What should families be doing over the next couple of years here in America?
1: I've watched the electorate for a long time. I've drawn some conclusions that may be different than what folks here think. But the American people tend to relax when a conservative is elected president. And they say, boy, that was a struggle. Now we cannot worry about that anymore. And they go back to sleep. On the other hand, when a leftist president, like Bill Clinton, for example, just to pull one out of the air,
3: just randomly.
1: When he was elected president, I was at Focus on the Family, and we had an $8 million surplus in that first year because everybody was afraid of him, and they were looking for conservative ministries that would hold him accountable. But now that we have Donald Trump in office, many ministries around the country are in the tank, including mine, Family Talk, because people say, wow, that's over. Now we can go back and do what we were thinking about before. You understand? I don't know, I didn't say that very well, but you understand where I'm coming from.
3: I do. You know, in my new book, I talked about that. You know, Reagan brought morning to America, and conservatives took a nap, went into hibernation.
1: That's absolutely true. I was there.
3: And then we had the Read My Lips, No New Taxes, and then we had a community organizer in the White House, you know.
1: Everything changed.
3: And everything changed. You're absolutely right. So what is it that Christians should be doing? How should they be engaging the culture and engaging ministries?
1: Well, first of all, you ought to be encouraging this president with regard to the life issue and marriage.
3: Yes.
1: And the other things that he is planning to do, getting rid of the Johnson Amendment, for example. That's been a plague to me all these years. And we need to, you know, he's getting a lot of heat from everywhere. I mean, people hate that man already. And we need to stand up and tell him that we're standing with him.
3: You know, we talk about some of those things. I know that a group of very prominent conservative leaders, evangelicals, signed a letter. The Council for National Policy sent a letter to the president yesterday.
1: I did. I signed the same letter.
3: And you signed that letter. Your name was on that letter. Urging the president to issue an executive order protecting religious liberty. What's that all about?
1: Well, President Trump has made promise to evangelicals specifically, but to Christian people generally, that he is going to protect religious liberty, and especially the Johnson Amendment that he has spoken often about. And he wrote an executive order saying that. I haven't read it, but the people I know who have says that it's very well written and it would protect people like us. You know, we've been in a lawsuit with the federal government for some time, for over 2 years, having to do with an organization, a Christian organization, being required to give abortifacients by way of contraceptives to their employees. And abortifacients kill babies. That's the definition of an abortifacient. And so we were selected, among other churches are exempt. They said, we're not Christian enough. So they have demanded that we give abortifacients to our employees. I wrote a letter to the president and sent it to our constituency. And I said, Mr. President, this is evil. This is killing babies. I will not comply with it. Come get me if you must.
3: Amen.
1: Well, we were sued by the federal government, and we have been in a lawsuit ever since, and it would have gone to the Supreme Court. What has happened with this election result is that we may not have to carry that through. We may be excused from that mandate. But that was included in this executive order that the president has written. But a member of his family is very committed to LGBTQ principles and took that, they saw it and took that executive order to the New York Times and to a Nation magazine, which is one of the most leftist organizations in the country, and released it. The LGBT community went crazy, and now the president is in a bind because he's made promises to us. He's also made some promises to the other side. Now, I don't know what he's going to do with it, but he's sitting on it right now. And we really need to have him sign and release that executive order.
3: I think that's why it's important for Christians to let the president know when he's done a good job, but also to let him know when he's steering off the path.
1: Absolutely. We have to hold him accountable.
3: Absolutely. Absolutely. You know, looking back over your years of ministry, decades of ministry, what are some of the blessings? What are some of those moments that just really make you smile?
1: You know what makes me smile more than anything else that's happened is when I get a letter from somebody that said, I found the Lord while listening to your broadcast. That's the highlight for me.
3: Amen.
1: And above all else, yes, we want to build strong families. But what good are strong families if you don't know Jesus? I began to realize that. When I left USC, my goal was to build marriage and help parents raise their kids and so on. And it was several years later before I began to realize that there were a lot of people out there who were driving in their cars on the way to work and they were spinning the dial and they heard something about family life and they got interested in it, but that they are not Christians. They don't know Christ. And we changed our whole emphasis, whereby every department was asked to explain what they have done in their department to introduce people to Christ. That's at the top of the list. Nothing else. I mean, as speaking to parents, that's job one. There's nothing more important in life than introducing your children to Christ, because if you don't get that done, you'll never see them again in the afterlife. What could outrank that? And so that's got to be at the top of the list.
3: I want to ask you about the future and also really talk about broadcasting, religious broadcasting in general. I think it's safe to say that your program and your ministry really revolutionized what Christian radio is all about. You know, when I was a kid, my mother always used to play a Christian radio in the car. And I remember my early days listening to your program in the 80s, and it really made an impact in my life. What do you think the future is going to look like for Christian radio, for religious radio? A lot of people say, well, radio is dying. There are other forms of getting news and information out there. What's your take on that?
1: Well, there are other forms, and digital has come along, and there's all kinds of things, the internet and everything. We have 6.5 million likes on Facebook. I think there's nobody that comes close
3: to that. Those are like Obama numbers. That's really popular.
1: Well, and, you know, having an opportunity to communicate with that many people, that is wonderful. There are probably people in this room. When I left USC in academia, and opened a little two-room office and announced that I was going to do a radio program, there were 34 outlets, 34 stations that gave me airtime to start that. Mm. And I don't know, anybody here, one of those 34?
3: Right over here.
1: Right there. Yeah. And over there. I want to thank you all for standing with me for that long, and for you didn't really know me. A lot of you didn't at that time, and we had to get acquainted. I do believe in Christian radio. I believe it's going to endure, even with the other forms of communication. I think that what I love about it is that Jerry and I were talking about this yesterday. You go to the UK. And they have a few radio stations, but not like we do here at NRB. And as a result, there's no connection between the Christian people. They don't know what's going on. They don't know where the threats are. They don't know where the victories are. We are blessed here to have a thriving NRB, and I really appreciate and honor the people who have done this.
3: Amen.
1: And Jerry among them.
3: Dr. Dobson, I know that Jerry wants to come up. We have a very special presentation for you, just another way to honor you and this incredible milestone of 40 years in broadcasting. Jerry?
4: You know, we talk about branding. I've been saying this two or three times here at NRB. NRB is a brand, but there are certain broadcasters that become a brand, and it's that kind of a brand that we're very proud to be associated with. You know, and so Salem is a brand, Bot is a brand, and we're very proud of those. And I'm just here to say today, Dobson is an NRB brand we're very proud to be associated with. And you may not know it, but 40 years ago, he began broadcasting. And this is kind of quirky, but I know you like basketball, and I thought, you know, I want to do something here. And I'm not sure you're an Orlando fan. Dr. Leininger didn't like this. He wanted a Spurs. But we bought you an authentic Orlando jersey, all right, here.
1: Oh, my goodness.
4: And we've got some of the NRB leadership and broadcasters. I see Dr. Erwin Lutzer's name. I see Jim Hunt. I see Dr. Jim Leininger and Colby and Nina May and I even signed it, and John Carley, and what we want you to do, though, is to know we are proud you've been with us for 40 years. Mm. We love you, and we stand with you.
5: God bless you. Jerry.
4: All right, let's do it.
2: Well, what a gift to look back on a life that pointed so many people to Jesus Christ and to the God-given importance of the family. 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Or if it's easier, just use those initials, jdfi.org. In his final days, Dr. Dobson made his wish clear. He did not want the ministry to end simply because his time on earth was through, and so we are carrying his legacy forward. The principles Dr. Dobson taught are biblical, which means they are eternal, and they are as practical today as ever before. We invite you to partner with us to help preserve and promote the institution of the family, to introduce as many people as possible to the gospel of Jesus Christ, and to defend the sanctity of human life and religious freedom. And when you make a donation of any amount in support of our ministry today, we want to thank you for that tax-deductible contribution by sending you a copy of our Legacy Edition of Dr. Dobson's Best of Broadcast Collection. This is a 6-CD set that we prepared right after Dr. Dobson went home to be with the Lord, and this Legacy Edition includes some surprises, like the first ever edition of the Family Talk broadcast from May 13th, 2010. It also features Dr. Dobson's final words spoken in the studio, as well as the final interview he ever recorded, and some of his highlights, including interviews with Johnny Erickson Tata, Victor Marx, and more. 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If it's easier, you can write to us. Our ministry mailing address is the Dr. James Dobson Family Institute, P.O. 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Well, I'm Roger Marsh. Thank you for remembering the life of Dr. Dobson with us today and for standing with this ministry as we carry his legacy forward into the future. And be sure to join us again next time right here for another edition of Dr. James Dobson's Family Talk, the voice you can still trust for the family you love. 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

0: conversation occurs. That's why it's so important for a baby and a toddler to be talked to and cuddled and given interesting and colorful toys and later on exposed to good books and puzzles and taken to exciting places. 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The bottom line is clear. It's our responsibility as adults to see that every child receives the nurturing and the stimulation needed to assure proper brain development.
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7: With SRN News, I'm Rich Thomason in Washington. President Trump will head south today, holding a rally in Myrtle Beach, South Carolina. It's a show of support for Senator Darlene Graham, who Mr. Trump hopes will succeed her late brother in the U.S. Senate. Said to have been inspired by ISIS, an alleged terror plot has been foiled in Albany, New York.
8: The FBI arresting the 35-year-old woman who pledged her allegiance to ISIS and was planning to blow up the Capitol building in New York State. Jessica Bowie reportedly telling confidential federal informants that she wanted to buy bombs and kill as many lawmakers as possible inside the building. First Assistant U.S. Attorney John Sarcone.
9: As alleged, this defendant was radicalized online and spread messages of hate and violence against the American people.
8: The feds say in social media posts, she also praised the radical Islamic terrorist attack on 9/11. Laura Winters reporting.
7: The Mar-a-Lago raid could have repercussions for those who carried it out.
10: Multiple sources tell AP Justice Department investigators have sought to interview law enforcement officials about the FBI's 2022 search of Donald Trump's Mar-a-Lago estate. That search led to Trump's indictment on charges of unlawfully retaining classified documents and obstructing FBI efforts to get them back. The requests are part of a Florida-based inquiry aiming to establish a conspiracy against the president, which Trump has long maintained. It's not clear when or if prosecutors might seek to bring charges or for what, but investigating

0: conduct that occurred in Florida might give the Justice Department the legal hook it needs to try to anchor a prosecution in the state. Ben Thomas, Washington.
1: Some rough weather last night across parts of the east, including flash flooding and suspected tornado touchdowns in New York, Delaware, and Pennsylvania. On Wall Street, the Dow futures are up 336 points. This is SRN News.
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4: With the Wall Street Business Report, I'm Bill Alexander. All eyes are still on a California courtroom as Meta is facing one of its biggest legal challenges yet over how social media platforms are designed for young users, with 29 U.S. states accusing the company of knowingly designing Facebook and Instagram to keep children engaged while downplaying the risk. The trial, which began this week in federal court in Oakland, could expose Meta to massive financial penalties. The Trump administration is increasing pressure on Cuba by imposing more economic penalties on industries. The Treasury and State Departments announced Thursday that they are leveling new penalties against 9 state-owned mining, metal, and construction companies. The Labor Department reported Thursday that jobless claims dropped to 206,000 last week from a revised 212,000 the week before. The benchmark 30-year fixed-rate mortgage rate fell to 6.65% from 6.67% last week, and that's according to mortgage buyer Freddie Mac. For the Wall Street Business Report, I'm Bill Alexander in Washington.

0: When will these things be? What will be the sign of your coming? And what about the end of the age? Welcome to Through the Bible. These are the very questions the disciples asked, and the ones Jesus answers in a powerful section of Scripture often called the Olivet Discourse. So if you're just joining us, well, the word discourse, maybe it sounds a little formal, but it really simply means sermon or teaching. And here in Matthew, Jesus is speaking clearly about the future, even as he moves steadily toward the cross. I'm Steve Schwetz, your host, and this time our teacher, Dr. J. Vernon McGee, continues in Matthew 25 as Jesus brings this teaching to a close. So find your seat on the Bible bus, and let's hear from a few fellow passengers. Terry writes, "Dr. McGee brings joy to my heart by teaching the Bible. He, along with you, Stephen Gregg, has become a trusted friend through the years." Well, thank you for that. "I'm excited to start Genesis. I listened to it on the radio in the 1990s and found the app in 2021. God used today's lesson to convict my heart of sin and encourage me to live my life honoring Jesus through even my smallest choices. Thank you for faithfully sharing the word." Well, Terry, we're so glad that you're aboard with us. It's great to hear how God is using his word in your life, so keep it up. Here's what Scott from Oklahoma shares. "My grandpa had a love of the Bible, which I always admired. When we asked my grandpa what his favorite book of the Bible was, he would give us a different one each time. My mom inherited that generational blessing, and now so have I. I'm completing my first full 5-year study, and I look forward to the next trip. After my grandpa went on to be with the Lord and my mom was going through his things, she found an old TTB booklet that she gave to me. I listened to the program through the iPhone app. I invited a few of my friends to join us on the next trip." Well, what a great family you've got, Scott. What a heritage. Your grandpa's description of his favorite book sounds a lot like Dr. McGee, doesn't it? Well, our last note comes, this one's from Kathy, who tells us this. "I've been regularly on the Bible bus for 2.5 years and have learned so much. I enjoy the systematic approach to learning the Bible and am definitely an audio learner. I'm looking for more information on the Bible Companion. I have a few family members I'd like to invite to join me on the ride, and I thought the questions would help keep us on track." Well, Kathy, I am so glad you asked. Our Bible Companions, well, they're a great way for you to go deeper with a group of people. 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Let's pray. Heavenly Father, thank you for making your word living and active in our hearts and minds. As we study the life of our Savior, Jesus, please shape us more into his image. It's in his name we pray. Amen. Turn to Matthew 25 as we continue through the Bible with Dr. J. Vernon McGee.
1: Today we come back to the 25th chapter of Matthew. It looks like we're never going to get out of the Olivet Discourse, but you can see the importance that I attach to it. And we're not bogged down, really. Actually, we are trying to cover a chapter a day. We'll need to average about that, but wait just a moment. Many of the chapters are very brief, and we figured it down also till it'll amount to about 26 verses, so that we are in a section where we are running around 40 to 50 verses in a chapter. And we're coming in the next chapter, chapter 26, to the longest chapter in the Gospel of Matthew, and that's 75 verses. So you can see that 3 days in that chapter would actually not be too long. So you can understand why we're spending the time we are in Matthew, and let me add to that, we count this a key book of the Bible, and Genesis and Matthew are the two books that I'm putting such a great emphasis upon. And of course, when we get through these two books, you're going to find out I'm going to start putting an emphasis on 64 other books, because they're all important, all scriptures given by inspiration of God. I believe that the real difficulty today in our churches is not that people just don't know certain verses and certain chapters and certain books. They just don't know the Bible, friends. And the Bible is made up of 66 books. It's a library, but we need to know the entire library. Now, as we come today to the 31st verse of the 25th chapter, and if you have your Bible and we'll turn there, and let me make this statement now that in this chapter of the Olivet Discourse, our Lord is giving actually three parables. In fact, some of them are not parables, but the parable of the 10 virgins. All of these are to alert God's people to the fact he's coming, to be ready for his coming. All 10 were looking for the bridegroom, but only 5 had oil, and that's equivalent of the Holy Spirit. Actually, you could be interested in prophecy and not be saved. I'm afraid we have people today in our churches, friends, that really do not know the Lord, but they know about certain doctrines and they know about certain truths like the second coming of Christ. And that's very exciting and interesting. Now we have the parable of the talents here also, and they were given, that is, it reveals that all were given some talent by the master and were told to use the talents profitably, but one buried the talent. Now, he was not faithful to his master, and the Lord's not going to ask you how much you've done when he comes. The important thing is, have you been faithful to that which he wanted you to do? And two things are important, therefore, for the child of God, is find out what he wants us to do. Are we one talent, two talent? I think one of the most upsetting things for ministers today is that a great many ministers feel like that they do not have a big enough work. They feel like they ought to have a great work. Well, if you're one talent, he expects you to be faithful over that. So that we need to determine what the talent is, or the pound that he's given us, and then to be faithful in the use of that. Now we come here in verse 31 to the judgment of the nations. All nations were given an opportunity to hear and receive God's message in the great tribulation period. This gospel of the kingdom will be preached among all nations. But some rejected the servants, that is Christ's brethren, and thereby rejected Christ. That is the picture that we have here. Now, I recognize that some will disagree with us here also, but that's all right. You'll be in good company if you disagree with me in this interpretation. In fact, you'll be in better company than being with me. But if you want to be right, of course, I'm sure you're going to want to come along with me. But now let's look at it at least. Verse 31, when the Son of Man shall come in his glory, and all the holy angels with him, then shall he sit upon the throne of his glory. You see, all is moving to the consummation of the ages. All is moving around this particular point. The polarization of all of the Olivet Discourse is moving toward the placing of Jesus Christ on the throne of this world in which you and I live, of this earth. And that's the Gospel of Matthew. In fact, that's the message of the Word of God. Now, we have here the nations are to be judged. And somebody says, doesn't it mean individuals? All right, if you want to do that, individuals of the nations then. But nations are responsible to him. And before him shall be gathered all nations. And the word is ethnic groups, let's say. But they'll be responsible. And he shall separate them one from another as a shepherd divideth his sheep from the goats. Now, I do not believe individuals are ever called goats. They're all sheep. All human beings are sheep. Then there are two kinds of sheep, lost sheep, saved sheep. All we like sheep have gone astray. We've turned everyone to his own way. But the Lord hath laid on him the iniquity of us all. His sheep turned to him. Lost sheep and saved sheep, and not sheep and goats. I think these are ethnic groups, nations, if you please. And he shall set the sheep on his right hand, but the goats on the left. Now, what's the test? Then shall the king say unto them on his right hand, come, ye blessed of my Father, inherit the kingdom prepared for you from the foundation of the world. For I was a-hungered, ye gave me meat. I was thirsty, ye gave me drink. I was a stranger, ye took me in. Naked, and ye clothed me. I was sick, and ye visited me. I was in prison. Ye came unto me. Then shall the righteous answer him, saying, Lord, when saw we thee a-hungered, fed thee, and When saw we thee sick in prison, came unto thee? And the king shall answer and say unto them, Verily I say unto you, inasmuch as ye have done it unto one of the least of these my brethren, you've done it unto me. That 144,000 sealed at the beginning of the great tribulation will go out over the entire world to bring the message of the gospel of the kingdom, which is to accept and receive Christ as the sacrifice for their sins and be ready for his coming, for he's coming immediately. Now, some nations will reject him. Antichrist will have them butchered and slain. But wait just a minute. Anyone that would give them a cup of cold water would do it at the risk of their lives. Now, to hand out a cup of cold water today, there's no value in that, friends. But in that day, it'll have a tremendous value. And it means that you've taken a stand for Jesus Christ. That is the basis. It's an acceptance or rejection of Jesus Christ. And these who did not do it, he says, you rejected me. When you did this for my brethren, you did it for me, because they were representing me. And that was the way they evidenced faith. And the message that these messengers were bringing was that the kingdom of heaven is at hand. Repent, turn to Christ, and be saved. That brings us now to the 26th chapter. And this 26th chapter brings us to the final events right before the cross of Christ. And we have here the plot to take him, that he's anointed by Mary of Bethany, sold by Judas Iscariot, and the first Lord's Supper, and the predicted denial by Peter, agony in the Garden of Gethsemane, betrayed by Judas, arrested by the chief priest, brought before Caiaphas, and the Sanhedrin, and the denial by Peter. All this, one chapter. And as we said before, this is the longest chapter that we have in the Gospel of Matthew, 75 verses. Now, let's get into this chapter and see these tremendous things that are brought to our attention here. I also should say that I have never been quite able to figure out why those who divided the chapters of the Bible didn't make three chapters out of this. There's a natural break after verse 30, and again a natural break after verse 56. We'll see that as we get to it, but let's come now to this first section here. I'm reading now Matthew 26, verse 1. And it came to pass, when Jesus had finished all these sayings, what sayings? The Olivet Discourse. He said unto his disciples, now he turns to his disciples with this message. He's answered their questions now. Here is something else. Ye know that after 2 days is the feast of the Passover, and the Son of Man is betrayed to be crucified. Now he says here, in 2 days is the feast of the Passover, and the Son of Man is going to be betrayed and crucified. The very interesting thing is when you drop down to verse 5, or let me read on and come to verse 5. Then assembled together the chief priests and the scribes and the elders of the people under the palace of the high priest, who was called Caiaphas, and consulted that they might take Jesus by subtlety and kill him. But they said, notice this, not on the feast day, lest there be an uproar of the people. Do you notice something that's very important for us to see here? First of all, in verse 2, for the sixth time now, he says that he's going to die. 6 months before this, once a month, he's been telling them since they left Caesarea Philippi. He began there, and he announced his impending death. And now, here he sets the time of his death. He says he'll die during the Passover. But they said, not on the feast day, lest there be an uproar of the people. The very ones who put him to death said, we'll not crucify him during the Passover. He said, I'll die during the Passover. When did he die? He died during the Passover. He, not his enemies, set the time of his execution. He's in command, friends. He's a king in Matthew. And when he seems more helpless and weaker than any other time, that's when he's in charge. Their bitter hatred, you see, it led them to plot his murder, and they wanted to do it their way, but they'll not be permitted to do that. He's never so kingly as when he comes to the cross. And the closer he gets to the cross, more kingly he becomes. And this is an important section, therefore. Now we pass from that incident to one that's all of marvelous light. Will you notice it? Verse 6. Now when Jesus was in Bethany in the house of Simon the leper, there came unto him a woman having an alabaster box of very precious ointment and poured it on his head as he sat at meat. But when his disciples saw it, they had bitter indignation. To what purpose is this waste? Now, before we get down into that, will you notice this lovely incident here? It was in the home of Simon the leper. Why'd they call him Simon the leper? Did he have leprosy? No, he had it. Who healed him? Jesus. And now he's able to sit down and have fellowship with the Lord Jesus and with those that are his. This is a wonderful scene. My friend, the enemy today doesn't know him. I hear the liberal talk about Jesus, and they put on a play. This'll shock you. You can't read the Bible, have prayer, but you can have the dirtiest, filthiest plays you can imagine. And they put on a play of Jesus and his disciples, and I think it was in the upper room scene, and they all were homosexuals. My friend, that's blasphemy. That's blasphemy. Of course they don't know him. They don't know him. After all, that's a bunch of lepers, spiritual lepers that put that on. And a spiritual leper, if he told the truth, would have to say he's unclean, unclean. But when you come to the Lord Jesus, my friend, and he cleanses you, then you can sit down and have fellowship with him. And this is beautiful here. It's lovely here. There came this woman having an alabaster box of ointment. Now we are told who she is. The woman was Mary. John tells us that in the 12th chapter of the Gospel of John. She anointed both his head and his feet. And it was Judas then who led agitation against her. We are told here, though, that all the disciples agreed with him. I think he led the marchers here, the protesters. After all, Judas was the first one to lead a protest. Verse 8, but when his disciples saw it, they had indignation, saying, to what purpose is this waste? For this ointment might have been sold for much and given to the poor. These people are always thinking about the poor and doing nothing themselves. I'm going to say something now right strong, and I want you to hear it very carefully. We have in Washington quite a few of our legislators there that are millionaires that are always talking about a poverty program and something for the poor. Have you ever attempted to find out how much they personally have done for the poor? Some of them are worth millions. I don't care for that kind of hypocrisy. I don't know about you, but that doesn't impress me at all. And even these apostles don't impress me at all. They said, oh, this is waste of ointment. Imagine it, pouring it on the Lord Jesus and saying it should have been given to the poor. I wonder how much they really cared about the poor. The evidence is always in, what are you really doing yourself? Are you trying to get votes? Are you really trying to help folks? Now, these men here, they said, for this ointment might have been sold for much and given to the poor. And that's accurate. It could have been. When Jesus understood it, he said unto them, why trouble ye the woman? For she hath wrought a good work upon me. And friends, as far as a Christian is concerned, would you hear me very carefully? He ought to give nothing or do nothing that doesn't glorify the name of the Lord Jesus. I have been in Los Angeles for years, and this crowd down here has learned that I won't participate in all of these good works they do down here unless Christ is glorified in it, unless it's done in his name. And I find out that they don't do very much. I'm amazed how little they really do. How much do they really give to the cause that gets out the word of God, or give to that which brings blessing to people. Who builds hospitals anyway? Who builds orphans' homes? Who really has fed the poor? Why, we hear today of the corruption among the politicians in the poverty program. It makes me sick to hear the liberal mouth about his concern for the poor. I don't believe a word of it, and I want to see it. And all the talk does not impress me at all. When it's done in the name of the Lord Jesus, he himself said it's a good work. It's a good work. For ye have the poor always with you, but me ye have not always. And I want to say this. I think that those of us today who say that we trust Christ and want to glorify and honor him, we ought to be doing more in his name, by the way. For in that she hath poured this ointment on my body, she did it for my burial. Verily I say unto you, wheresoever this gospel shall be preached in the whole world, there shall also this, that this woman hath done, be told for a memorial to her. You know when Mary broke that alabaster box of ointment there in that home of Simon the leper in Bethany? That was the place of light and friendship for the Lord Jesus. Jerusalem was the place of hate. He never stayed there. He stayed out here with these people who loved him. Those are the ones he fellowships with today, those who love him, those who want him. And you can have him if you want him, friends. Be very easy to. But this is such a beautiful thing. That box of ointment that she broke in that house that day, it's filled the world today, because he said everywhere that the gospel goes, this story would be told. And we're telling it right now. And they tell us that over 1 million people are hearing it. May I say to you, it's sweet ointment, friends. And our Lord recognized it. They talk about the apostolic succession. I like the succession of Mary. She's the only one. The apostles missed the point. She's the only one before he died that entered into his death. And our Lord says this is a memorial for her, because she stood on the fringe of things and entered into his death. This is just to let him know. And did she waste her ointment? I've read the story that the morning that he came back from the dead, that first morning of the week, there came these other women, and they brought ointment also to put on the body of Jesus. I have a question to ask you. Did they ever get their ointment on the body of Jesus? They did not. He was gone. He wasn't in that tomb. Friends, Mary's the only one that got the ointment on him. And today, we need to break our alabaster box of ointment to put it in the name of the Lord Jesus. I tell you, the world doesn't know him outside today. We that know him ought to be very careful that we do things in his name and that he gets the glory and we don't get the glory. Now, that was a beautiful scene of light. Now we have a dark scene. And in verse 14, then one of the 12 called Judas Iscariot went unto the chief priests and said unto them, what will ye give me, and I'll deliver him unto you? And they covenant with him for 30 pieces of silver. This is a dark thing. Danny gave Judas and Brutus the lowest place in the inferno because they did the lowest and basest thing, betrayal of those that you should be loyal to. And from that time, he sought opportunity to betray him. Now, they go into the upper room, and they celebrate the Lord's Supper. And it's time for him to do that. And we're told when they went in, and I'll drop down to verse 21, and as they did eat, he said, verily I say unto you that one of you shall betray me. And they were exceeding sorrowful and began every one of them to say unto him, Lord, is it I? Every one of those men knew that he had it within him to betray Christ. Have you discovered that in your own heart and life? Friends, you and I are just that mean and low. Oh, you say I wouldn't do it. Are you sure about that? May I say, even right now, you ought to cry out to him for mercy. I do it every now and then because I know he has to keep me. He may keep you and me. Our time is up today, and I want to pick up at that wonderful spot next time. Until then, may God bless you, my beloved.
0: 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I'm Steve Schwetz, and I'll be there, saving a seat on the Bible bus just for you.

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0: 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And before we get started today, I want to warn parents with small children, we'll be dealing with a topic that may not be appropriate for younger listeners today. 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I'll pause here for just a minute to give you an opportunity to switch. We live in a time when most people, even within the church, view sex between consenting adults as a harmless, private matter. In sharp contrast, Alistair Begg illustrates the relevance and importance of pursuing sexual purity, whether you're single or married. Turn in your Bible to 1 Thessalonians chapter 4. We'll be starting today with verse 4.
1: Each of you should learn to control his own body in a way that is holy and honorable. Or as Phillips paraphrases it, every one of you should learn to control his body, keeping it pure and treating it with respect. Rather than dragging you into the etymology of it all, for what it's worth and for the provoking of your own further study, let me simply say that I think the NIV has got it right. And indeed, even if it has it wrong, and that the correct translation is wife, all that does is specify and particularize the principle which is contained here. For if in learning to control our own bodies, as men essentially, in the matter of sexuality, there will be only one outlet for that, and that will be within the framework of marriage, as we will see. What Paul is addressing here is what he has already said in Romans chapter 6, and you may like to turn to it in verse 13, where he says, "Do not offer the parts of your body to sin as instruments of wickedness, but rather offer yourselves to God as those who have been brought from death to life, and offer the parts of your body to him as instruments of righteousness. For sin shall not be your master, because you are not under law, but under grace." Very clear and straightforward statement concerning the fact that the redeeming of our lives is a redeeming not simply of our souls, which will live forever, but the totality of who and what we are. And therefore, if our claim to have been radically changed by the power of the Spirit of God does not put restraints upon and constrain the whole matter of human sexuality, then we're actually living in a fantasy world, and our statements are unmatched by our lifestyle. Now, although John Stott suggests that this should be read as a wife, and with that we choose humbly to disagree, he makes these two very helpful statements, which are hard to pass up, and I want to pass them on to you. And they will serve you well if you write these down in your Bible, on the flyleaf of your Bible, in a notebook somewhere, and you take them with you throughout all your days. Statement number one, sex has a God-given context, namely heterosexual marriage. It is therefore forbidden in every other context. Prior to marriage, it is referred to as fornication. Irrespective of whether you're engaged, irrespective of whether you really like this girl, you really like this guy, you really think they're going to be your only one, la la, blah blah, that is absolutely verboten in Scripture. It is referred to as fornication. It is a violation of all of God's intended purpose for sex. It is also a violation in the realm of adultery, namely, the involvement sexually with somebody other than your marriage partner after you have been married. And it also means that homosexuality, which is an expression of sexuality, which the Bible refers to as deviant, which is beyond marriage, also runs contrary to the clear instruction of these verses here. Learning to control his own body within the framework of God's intended purpose means one thing and one thing only, namely, that the God-given context for sexual fulfillment, sexual intercourse experienced and enjoyed, is and only is, says the Bible, within the framework of marriage. Now, that immediately runs counter to the sex-crazed culture in which Paul was living in Corinth and to which he was writing in Thessalonica. But it obviously didn't daunt him. It certainly is contrary to the crazy environment in which we are living today. So much of what is offered up to us as wonderful literature or wonderful cinematography is nothing other than a deviation from God's intended plan and purpose. And the great subtlety of the evil one is that he takes that which is poison and he wraps it in some of the most beautiful concoctions and gildings, so that the unsuspecting may eat of it and begin to die. Whatever we may want to say about this, it is hard to deny the clarity of Paul's expression. The sexual expression of love is within the God-given context of marriage. Well, what about single people? Someone immediately asks. And what a valid and vital question that is. Either someone who remains single, having never been married, or someone who, as a result of divorce, now finds themselves single, or as a result of widowhood, is now living alone and does not have the context for this fulfillment of sexual love. Well, helpfully, John Stott has lived as a single man, and he adds a statement concerning this, which I noted and quote for you now. Speaking of single people and including himself, he says, "What about us? We too must accept this apostolic teaching, however hard it may seem, as God's good purpose both for us and for society. We shall not become a bundle of frustrations and inhibitions if we embrace God's standard, but only if we rebel against it. Christ's yoke is easy, provided we submit to it. It is possible for human sexual energy to be redirected both into affectionate relationships with friends of both sexes and into the loving service of others. Multitudes of Christian singles, both men and women, can testify to this." And then, very tellingly, he adds this concluding sentence: "Alongside a natural loneliness, accompanied sometimes by acute pain, we can find joyful self-fulfillment in the self-giving service of God and of other people." Now, that's worth the tape, just for that quote, especially if you're wrestling with this issue as a single person, and it comes with greater impact having been written by one who has lived for virtually 70 years in sexual purity himself. So, sex has a God-given context, namely heterosexual marriage. And his second statement is that sex has a God-given style, namely honor and holiness and purity. That's what he says in verse 5. He says, "In contrast to the heathen who do not know God and who live in passionate lust, the style in relationship to the enjoyment of God's purposes in this matter is one that is to be touched by and framed by all that is holy and honorable." Incidentally, there is a direct correlation between not knowing God and all of the chaos that follows from that. Paul is here referring not to the fact that somehow or another these people are unfortunate enough to be in this position, but rather he is referring to their blameworthy neglect of the revelation which has been given to them. And to address that, we need to go, as we go so many times, to Romans chapter 1, and you can read it there at your leisure. But it says concerning man in verse 21 that although they knew God, they neither glorified him as God nor gave thanks to him, but their thinking became futile and their foolish hearts were darkened, and so on and so on. And verse 24, therefore God gave them over in the sinful desires of their hearts to sexual impurity. One of the great indicators that a culture has turned its back on the knowledge of God that has been revealed is the sexual morass into which it falls. And it is arguable just whether the framework of Thessalonica or Corinth was any worse than that which we're dealing with in contemporary Cleveland this evening. The application of honor and holiness in the matter of sexuality, in living in purity, is applicable both to the single individual and is applicable within the framework of marriage itself. And for that reason, the writer of the Hebrews says in Hebrews 13 and verse 4, marriage should be honored by all and the marriage bed kept pure. We fall foul of this if we think somehow or another that once we have entered into marriage, we've passed through the threshold and are now beyond the realm in which a call to sexual purity would have any abiding and meaningful implications for us. The fact of the matter is, marriage is not a form of legalized lust. Marriage, as God intended, is something that is marked by holiness and honor, and that is to be part of sexual fulfillment within marriage. There is a vast distinction between the desire to possess somebody selfishly to one's own ends and the desire to unselfishly love and cherish and respect and fulfill the needs and the longings of that individual. And honor and holiness and purity are to be the very framework and context and style of love within this physical realm. Back to our imaginary dialogue. Well, says somebody, that is fairly clear. In fact, it's very clear. Isn't, though, this matter of our sexuality just some personal and private concern? Well, that takes us to verse 6. And in this matter, no one should wrong his brother or take advantage of him. Phillips, again, you cannot break this rule without in some way cheating your fellow men. It is impossible to engage in sexual sin, either in our minds or in actual physical terms, without cheating somebody else out of what is rightly theirs. The implication is very clear. Sexual sin is not only an offense against God, against holiness, against honor, against my own body. Sexual sin is an act of fraud against my brother or my sister, because in engaging in that, I take what is rightly theirs. And back to the dialogue. Well, isn't God so loving that he'll just overlook this kind of thing? After all, there's so much of it going on around us. In listening to a tape of a church far from here this week, the person addressing these verses on the tape said that the people who conducted the premarital counseling within this particular church, well-known, significant evangelical church, reported to the senior pastor that of all the young couples interviewed prior to marriage, 75% of them had already engaged in premarital sex within the church. And we're certainly here at 50 and maybe higher. Do you think the Bible is practical? Do you think the Bible speaks to the issues of our lives? It does. And what does it say? Verse 6b, the Lord will punish men for all such sins as we have already told you and warned you. Paul has already addressed this issue. Why would he address the issue? Because it was such an important issue. The people who were the believers in Thessalonica had come out of a dreadful background. They had come out of a background where worship involved prostitution, where the contemporary culture of their day was such that the only reason a man had a wife was to bring civility to his existence and to make sure that there were meals and he had children provided for. But all of his dalliance and his enjoyment was to be found beyond that. And these people had come to faith in Jesus Christ out of that kind of background. And so he says to them, you remember before I told you about this, and I warned you about this before, and I'm writing to you about it again. I want you to know how to please God. If you're going to please God, you need to live a holy life. If you want to know what it means to live a holy life, you can't evade the issue of sexuality. And if you want to know how to live in sexual fulfillment and freedom, then don't do it before you get married and only live within the framework of marriage afterwards. We don't need any Tommy Rod about safe sex. No sinful sex is safe. The issue is God's way and only His way. And God will punish all who violate His commands. Now, clearly that will happen on the day of Pentecost, but it is already operative. That's the whole issue there in Romans chapter 1, is it not? Part of the punishment of God upon a culture is that He gives people over to their sexual deviances. Therefore, God gave them over in the sinful desires of their hearts to sexual impurity for the degrading of their bodies with one another. They exchanged the truth of God for a lie. They worshipped and served created things rather than the Creator. And because of this, God gave them over to shameful lusts. And that led them into the realm of homosexuality. Men committed indecent acts with other men, now notice this, and received in themselves the due penalty for their perversion. Loved ones, these are solemn, sacred, vital, chilling, necessary, staggering statements. The fact that they are all so incredibly staggering is an indication of the dire straits in which our culture tonight is to be found. The final phrase in verse 6 makes it clear that Paul, as I say, had to keep coming back to this issue. And so do we. Well, says the imaginary dialogue, can you give it to me in one sentence? Yes, says Paul, I can. Verse 7, God did not call us to be impure, but to live a holy life. People get all steamed up about what the call of God is in their life. They go from person to person and bookstore to bookstore, wondering about what the call of God is in their life. The call of God in our life is really pretty straightforward. You just need to take a concordance and look up call and look at all the things He's called us to. He calls us to salvation. He calls us to sanctification, 1 Thessalonians 4. He calls us to suffering in 1 Peter chapter 3. He calls us to service in Romans chapter 12. He calls us to sacrifice. And I'm going to just tell you something in passing, that if you and I begin to focus on the clear things to which God has called us, to salvation, to sacrifice, to suffering, to sanctification, and to service, then many of the other things which are our preoccupation will actually begin to fall into line. Well, is this not a little extreme? Not at all, says Paul. We're at verse 8. Therefore, he who rejects this instruction doesn't reject man, but God, who gives you His Holy Spirit. Phillips, again, anyone who makes light of the matter is not making light of a man's ruling, but of God's command. It is not for nothing that the Spirit God gives is called the Holy Spirit. And the interesting thing in this is that it's in the present tense. He doesn't say, therefore, he who rejects this instruction does not reject a man, but God, who gave you his Holy Spirit. It says, who gives you his Holy Spirit. In other words, in the call to sanctification, he doesn't leave us on our own. He gives us his Holy Spirit. He enables us moment by moment as we live in obedience to his word. He gives us the Holy Spirit and says, Paul, understand that the Spirit that he gives us is holy. Therefore, when we disregard this instruction, we disregard God. It's God who called us to sanctification. And therefore, if I disregard the call, I am not despising man, but I am despising God himself. The prohibition is divine, and the person who treats sexual sin lightly is in effect treating God as one who can be disregarded. I do believe that many of us would do well to take the first few verses of 1 Thessalonians 4 and get away with them and get on our knees before them, and as singles and as teens, cry to God for the grace necessary to live differently. And some of us within the framework of our marriages need to recognize the awesome implications of this instruction as it relates to honor and as it relates to holiness and as it relates to rightness. And which of us this evening does not find ourselves before these verses struck dumb, whether as a result of failure in the distant past or in the immediate present, physical or mental. Beware the rising spirit of the Pharisee within your heart. You find yourself saying, I thank you that I am not as other men are. And thank you, Lord, that this is very interesting, this stuff tonight, but it doesn't seem to have much to do with me. You are in deep difficulty. And come again to 1 John 1. If we confess our sins, he is faithful and just to forgive our sins and to cleanse us from all unrighteousness. There is little doubt, dear ones, that in the arena of sexuality, we declare much about the state of our Christian profession. May God bring secret sins into the open in order that they might be forgiven and forsaken, and that we might go on to learn how to please him.
0: 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Here at Truth for Life, we believe the Bible's teaching is as relevant today as it has ever been, and that's why our mission is to teach the Bible with clarity and relevance, so that unbelievers will become committed followers of Christ, believers will be established in their faith, and local churches will be strengthened. And in keeping with that mission, Alistair is speaking this weekend at the Worldwide Mission Convention in Bangor, Northern Ireland, starting today, in fact. This is an international evangelical event dedicated to promoting and supporting global mission. The theme this year is Pressing On, Continuing the Mission Work of the Global Church. So we want to ask you to keep Alistair and the other speakers, those in attendance, in your prayers. I know they'll appreciate you asking God to direct and encourage them and help them be faithful to his will and his word and to be bold in their proclamation of the gospel. 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Thanks for listening this week. We hope you enjoy your weekend and are able to worship with your local church. On Monday, we'll look at one of the key hallmarks of genuine faith. Can others tell that you're a Christian? The Bible teaching of Alistair Begg is furnished by Truth for Life.

0: SRN News, I'm Rich Thomason in Washington. Said to have been inspired by ISIS, an alleged terror plot has been foiled in Albany, New York.
1: The FBI arresting the 35-year-old woman who pledged her allegiance to ISIS and was planning to blow up the Capitol building in New York State. Jessica Bowie reportedly telling confidential federal informants that she wanted to buy bombs and kill as many lawmakers as possible inside the building. First Assistant U.S. Attorney John Sarcone.
2: As alleged, this defendant was radicalized online and spread messages of hate and violence against the American people.
1: The feds say in social media posts she also praised the radical Islamic terrorist attack on 9/11. Laura Winters reported.
0: President Trump heads south today. He'll hold a rally for Senator Darlene Graham in Myrtle Beach, South Carolina. Dow futures up 375. This is SRN News.
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Now we continue reading from the first chapter of 1 Timothy, beginning with verse 12. I thank Christ Jesus our Lord, who has strengthened me, because he considered me faithful, putting me into service, even though I was formerly a blasphemer and a persecutor and a violent aggressor. Yet I was shown mercy because I acted ignorantly in unbelief. And the grace of our Lord was more than abundant with the faith and love which are found in Christ Jesus. It is a trustworthy statement, deserving full acceptance, that Christ Jesus came into the world to save sinners, among whom I am foremost of all. Yet for this reason I found mercy, so that in me as the foremost, Jesus Christ might demonstrate his perfect patience as an example for those who would believe in him for eternal life. Now to the King eternal, immortal, invisible, the only God, be honor and glory forever and ever. Amen. This command I entrust to you, Timothy, my son, in accordance with the prophecies previously made concerning you, that by them you fight the good fight, keeping faith and a good conscience, which some have rejected and suffered shipwreck in regard to their faith. Among these are Hymenaeus and Alexander, whom I have handed over to Satan, so that they will be taught not to blaspheme.

1 Timothy chapter 2. First of all, then, I urge that entreaties and prayers, petitions and thanksgivings be made on behalf of all men, for kings and all who are in authority, so that we may lead a tranquil and quiet life in all godliness and dignity. This is good and acceptable in the sight of God our Savior, who desires all men to be saved and to come to the knowledge of the truth. For there is one God, and one mediator also between God and men, the man Christ Jesus, who gave himself as a ransom for all, the testimony given at the proper time. For this I was appointed a preacher and an apostle. I'm telling the truth, I'm not lying, as a teacher of the Gentiles in faith and truth. Therefore, I want the men in every place to pray, lifting up holy hands, without wrath and dissension. Likewise, I want women to adorn themselves with proper clothing, modestly and discreetly, not with braided hair and gold or pearls or costly garments, but rather by means of good works, as is proper for women making a claim to godliness. A woman must quietly receive instruction with entire submissiveness. But I do not allow a woman to teach or exercise authority over a man, but to remain quiet. For it was Adam who was first created, and then Eve. And it was not Adam who was deceived, but the woman being deceived fell into transgression. But women will be preserved through the bearing of children, if they continue in faith and love and sanctity with self-restraint.

0: We will continue this reading from the Bible, if the Lord wills it, next time. This is The Word, simply reading from the Scriptures without comment. And I'm Nicholas Hope.
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4: Lord, if you teach me and if you teach through me to others something through this, teach us the value of grace. Teach us about grace. Show me again that it is always appropriate, always needed. You need it. I need it.
5: What do you say to someone whose world has completely fallen apart? When a friend loses everything, how do we find the words to soften the despair? Well, the answer begins and ends with one word, grace. Today on Insight for Living, Chuck Swindoll identifies one of the most painfully honest questions in all of Scripture. Why do we find it so easy to talk about grace, yet so hard to actually show it? If you've ever been kicked when you were down, or been the one doing the kicking, today's grace-filled message is for you.
4: It's funny how you sometimes get a song on your mind. It happened to me last Thursday afternoon and on into Friday morning. I was sitting in my study and I kept going over this old spiritual that used to be sung in a choir years ago in the Deep South. Everybody's talking about heaven ain't going there. Heaven, remember that? Heaven, go ahead. Everybody's talking about heaven ain't going there. Heaven, heaven. Now, you know, it's an amazing song. Not that the words are that significant. It's just everybody smiles when they sing it, and they're saying they ain't going to heaven. And I thought that's a lot like grace. Everybody's talking about grace, ain't going there either. Everybody's talking about grace. We wouldn't know it if we met it face on. Most people aren't even ready for it when it's presented to them. Not long ago, a student from a college in Missouri, true story, wrote this. I left work early so I could have some uninterrupted time studying right before the final in my class. When I got to class, everybody was doing their last minute studying. The teacher came in and said he would review with us for just a little bit before the test. We went through the review, most of it right from the study guide, but there were some things he was reviewing that I had never heard of. When questioned about it, he said that they were in the book, and we were responsible for everything that was in the book. We really couldn't argue with that. Finally, it was time to take the test. Our prof instructed, leave them face down on the desk until everyone has one, and then I'll tell you when to start. When we turned them over, every answer on the test was already filled in. The bottom of the last page said the following. This is the end of the final exam. All the answers on your test are correct. You will receive an A on the final exam. The reason you passed the test is because the creator of the test took it for you. All the work you did in preparation for this test did not help you get an A. You have just experienced grace. He then went around the room and asked each student individually questions like, what is your grade? And do you deserve the grade that you are receiving? And how much did all your studying for the exam help you achieve this final grade? Now, I'm not a crier, writes this student. I'm not a crier by any stretch of the imagination. But I had to fight back tears when answering those questions and thinking about how the Creator had passed the test for me. Discussion afterwards went like this. I have tried to teach you all semester that you are a recipient of grace. I've tried to communicate to you that you need to demonstrate this gift as you work with young people. Don't hammer them. They are not the enemy. Help them, for they will carry on your ministry if it is full of grace. Thinking about how some of us had probably studied hours and some just a few minutes, but had all received the same grade, he pointed to a story Jesus told in Matthew 20. The owner of a vineyard hired people to work in his field and agreed to pay them a certain amount of money. Several different times during the day, he hired more workers. When it was time to pay them, they all received the same amount. When the ones who had been hired first in the morning began complaining, the boss said, "Should you be angry because I am kind?" The teacher said he had never done this kind of final before and probably would never do it again. But because of the content of many of our class discussions, he felt like we needed to experience grace. Why didn't I have a teacher like that when I was taking those final exams? Why didn't you? Oh, everybody's talking about grace. We ain't going there. Not on your life. Oh, we love it coming from God, but just don't expect it from fallen folks like us. Too bad. Of all the things Job had to endure, the final insult was enduring the graceless presence of alleged friends. Stop and do a quick review. When the bottom dropped out of his life, he lost his property and dwellings and a way to make a living because all of his servants were killed. And then he lost all 10 of his children, all now grown, which he no doubt buried with his own hands, he and his wife. And then he lost his health, and running, itching sores, oozing with pus, covered his body from his hair to his toenails. So miserable was this man, he could not rest during the day or sleep at night, not for very long. And he wound up living at the city dump, a place called the Ash Heap, where dung was finally deposited and burned. And there, he lost his hope. A small handful of men left their homes with the intent to bring him comfort and sympathy. Check Job 2:11. That's why they left to come to Job. They were friends, about his age, maybe a little older, maybe one or two younger. But his contemporaries came, leaving home and going to the trouble of traveling to the city dump of Uz, the town where Job lived. And they sat in silence, staring at him, trying to believe it was the same man that they had seen in their previous reunion, because now he was swollen and dirty and broken, and his head was shaved. And then, their worst mistake of all, they started to talk to him. And they unloaded the truck. They judged him, they shamed him, they blamed him. one cruel statement after another with graceless, blunt words. They humiliated him. And the book includes it all. I'm simple enough to think that Job probably kept a journal, or his wife did. Who could have remembered such philosophical meanderings as fills the poetical part of the book? And these men spoke to him in cycles, you remember? The first round of insults came from Eliphaz, and then Bildad, and then Zophar, strange names, real men. But all three of them spoke, and Job answered, and that finished that first cycle. That was done, and wouldn't you know it, a second cycle began. In the second cycle, which starts in chapter 15, Eliphaz takes off the gloves. It's time to really get down to business, Job. And there is not even a hint of grace. Not a hint. Now, I understand. You're all looking ahead to see how many more chapters of this are we going to be going through. When I walk down the aisles and greet people before a church service starts, I like to say hello and get to know folks. And normally they answer back that they're glad to be here, and or they look forward to coming. Now I'm hearing more and more. Now, how long are we going to be in, Job? My kids are now emailing me, "Get past Job, Dad." How graceless, huh? Oh, I understand. You think I wouldn't love? I'm taking it in chunks. I'm doing chapters, folks. Today, three chapters. We're not going to analyze this thing to the point of giving blood. However, you got to take enough time to appreciate the messages that they are teaching us. Eliphaz speaks the second time. Actually, he throws his fist. They're called words. In chapter 15, he delivers a series of rebukes. These are graceless words for a grieving man. In case you wonder what they sound like, they begin with pride. Verse 2, "Should a wise man answer with windy knowledge and fill himself with the east wind?" The word "himself" is really in the Hebrew "belly." Should he fill his belly with east wind? There's pride in verse 2, followed by insult. "Should he argue with useless talk, or with words which are not profitable? Indeed, you do away with reverence. You hinder meditation before God." Then there's guilt. "For your guilt teaches your mouth, and you choose the language of the crafty, you deceiver, you. Your own mouth condemns you." So there's condemnation. Not I. I'm not the one condemning. Just listen to what you're saying, Job. "Your own lips testify against you." And then in 7, 8, and 9, there is exaggeration and sarcasm, where one humiliating question after another is later asked. Verse 7, "Were you the first man to be born?" In other words, you think you have a monopoly on truth and wisdom, Job? "Were you brought forth before the hills? Do you hear the secret counsel of God? Has he somehow brought you into a corner and whispered to you his insights?" You think you've got a corner on inspired information, Job? Can you imagine a man with the gall to stand before a man literally shrinking in pain and unloading such a verbal truck on him, one after another? You say, maybe, yeah, I can imagine it happened to me. It maybe did. Or, truth be told, in a vulnerable moment of admission, you may have done this with one of your own kids, or with someone who you felt had it coming. They just had it coming. Well, Job didn't. Verse 9, what do you know that we don't know? What do you understand that we don't? Verse 11, are the consolations of God too small for you, even the word spoken gently with you? He saw himself and his friends as speaking gently, gently. Referring to God, behold, he puts no trust in his, quote, holy ones. And the heavens are not pure in his sight. How much less one who is detestable and corrupt, man who drinks iniquity like water. Well, those are sharp teeth, aren't they? Having rebuked him, he follows it with reminders of the fate of the wicked, 17 to 35. Job, because you're wicked, you writhe in pain, verse 20. So there's pain all your days. You're getting what you deserve, Job. Numbered are the years stored up for the ruthless. Verse 21, after constant misery, there's terror. Sounds of terror are in his ears. While at peace, the destroyer comes upon him. He does not believe that he will return from darkness, and he is destined for the sword. So there's terror and loss and torment. And then there's fear, verse 23. He wanders about for food, saying, where is it? He knows that a day of darkness is at hand. And finally, distress and anguish terrify him. There's this overpowering distress and anguish. Why? Eliphaz, just tell Job why, all right? Verse 25. Because he, that's Job, you have stretched out your hand against God. You conduct yourself arrogantly against the Almighty. That's why. And Eliphaz backs away and stares at him with that glare. You are getting exactly what you deserve. You are getting exactly what you deserve. The style of communication is not that unusual to those who lack grace. May not be this brutal, may not be this sharp, but have you noticed when you deal with people who deal back with you lacking grace, when you're down, they kick you. When you're struggling, they add to your pain. When you're confused, they blame and shame, and when you're drowning, they hold you under. Other than that, they're pretty good friends. And you know what makes it just bitterly cruel? The man is in such grief. Cynthia's and my longtime friend, Dr. Lucy Mabry Foster, died last Monday. Lucy had already, and she and her family had been through an enormous amount. Lucy had earlier been married to Trevor, got his training at Mayo's and became one of the fine ear, nose, and throat surgeons in the Dallas area. He was one of the four who had traveled to the Focus on the Family retreat in Montana and was flying back. The plane crashed and four fine men of God died in that crash. The Mabry's son, the older son, Dan, had been on his honeymoon one day. So Dan returned home and was in some of those flights looking for the hope of his father's life, only to finally, ultimately face the fact his dad had perished. The city of Dallas mourned. It made the headlines, and some of you were at the funeral. As we who loved one or more of those men reeled in disbelief, Lucy determined that she would not give up. Her family surrounded her with love and affection. Three almost grown, some grown children put their arms around Lucy and she around them, and she, for 10 years, finished her education, earned her PhD, and became the first woman teacher at Dallas Seminary. Wonderful story of determination through her grief. Wonderfully, the Lord brought to her a man named C.L. Foster from South Texas. CL and Lucy fell in love, and 5 years ago, almost to the date of her death recently, 5 years ago, they married. And along with some of you, Cynthia and I were in the audience the day that they married. It was like charming. This is so great of God to do this. Monday morning, Lucy breathed her last in the arms of her beloved husband, CL, in a vehicle racing to the hospital in hopes of saving her life. We buried her on a Thursday. It was my privilege to sit for more than 2 hours and to talk with the family who had already been through the shock of the losing of their dad, and now these three having to deal with the loss of their mother. And CL, who had lost his first wife in tragic circumstances in a car crash, sitting there, you could see the wheels turning and the tears running from his eyes. C.L. Foster and those children didn't need any condemnation. They didn't need any rebuke. They didn't need any insulting, humiliating questions. They needed grace. They needed grace. I couldn't help but think of that when I saw Job, as he sits here taking this, awash in his grief, trying his best to really believe that this man who was once a friend is saying such a thing. And I'm thinking, Lord, if you teach me and if you teach through me to others something through this, teach us the value of grace. Teach us about grace. Show me again that it is always appropriate, always needed, not just by a student taking a final exam. You need it. I need it. The person sitting just next to you that you've never met, or behind you, that person needs it. You have no idea what that person is going through. If you did, chances are you'd be prompted even quicker to show grace. But there's everything inside us that turns, and we get wrong side out. Or I have a good friend who says, we get sideways. We get sideways with people, and we just have to just gouge them. Stop. Stop the gouging. I tell you, I admire the 38 verses that follow Eliphaz's rebuke and unfair reminders. Job, in effect, says, you want to take the gloves off? I'll do it. My hands are covered with sores, but I'll take the gloves off. And I find four responses in Job that are admirable. And honestly, I do not find them shocking. Some of you may. First of all, he is disgusted with his friend. I mean, that is an appropriate response. Don't answer out loud. Ever been disgusted with a friend? Yeah. I'll answer for you. Yeah. How many times? Look at verse 2. Sorry comforters are you all. How's that for an opening line of disgust? Sorry comforters. That's an oxymoron. Maybe you're not familiar with the term. Some of you are, I realize. Webster defines an oxymoron, a combination of contradictory words, like governmental intelligence. That would be an oxymoron. Or teenage innocence. That's another one that comes to mind. Sorry comforters. You think this is comfort? What a sorry example of comfort you are. One man writes, Job complains that often he has heard many such things as these comforters speak, but in his present plight, such pious platitudes serve only to increase his sorrow. I thought I was hurting before you showed up, but now that you've talked, man, the pain is unbearable. He is disgusted with these people.
5: Have you ever needed comfort, real comfort, and received a lecture instead? Job's friends arrived with good intentions, but left a trail of wounds. Today on Insight for Living, Chuck Swindoll reminds us that grace isn't just a theological concept. It's the way we treat people when they're at their lowest. Most of us have been on both sides of that equation. Take a moment right now and reflect on who in your life might need less advice and a lot more grace. Chuck titled this message, Graceless Words for a Grieving Man. 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We've assembled a variety of resources to help you. 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It's called Job, A Man of Heroic Endurance. This is Chuck at his very best, probing one of the Bible's most mysterious stories with insight, warmth, and the kind of practical wisdom that can only come from a lifetime of shepherding men and women through the hardest seasons of their lives. 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I'm Bill Meyer. 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
5: And the number one influence is how the parents are living. And again, we already knew this by reading Deuteronomy, when God says, you know, speak it all day, you know, write it on your door frames as you walk, as you lie down. Share this with your children. And so it's so true. And you're so right. None of us are going to be perfect. I don't know how many times I have apologized to my children and asked for their forgiveness because we mess up. But that's a great opportunity for them to see, no, the Lord is real.
6: That's Dr. Holly Brand, and she joins us today on Focus on the Family with Jim Daly. Thank you for joining us. I'm John Fuller.
4: John, here's a headline. Pop culture is everywhere. Kind of like, duh. But I mean, it's in our face a lot. And so often it clashes with the Word of God, especially for us as Christians. I mean, going to Vegas, if for a conference or something, you're not going to gamble, but you go to Vegas, I mean, it's just all over the place. Gene has said to me, yeah, we're never going here again.
6: Mm-hmm. Even the airport at Vegas is like
4: that. Billboards, especially if you have young boys. I remember those days. Yeah. We'd be diving to cover the kids' eyes, you know, because it's just so in your face. And mom and dad, that's part of our responsibility, is to raise up our children in a way that they can form strong faith. And how do we set the kind of the developmental seeds to be able to do that and to help them be in the world, but not of the world, right? Small intentional choices in parenting can have a lifelong impact. I think we're seeing that with our kids. I'm sure, John, you're seeing that with yours. Mm-hmm. And, you know, today we have a special guest who's written a great little workbook, Christ and Culture 2.0. And she is a professor at a Christian university and deals with the young culture every day. And so I'm looking forward to this discussion.
6: I am too, Jim. And Dr. Holly Brand has served as professor of psychology at Missouri Baptist University in St. Louis, where she was honored with the MBU Distinguished Professor Award. She specializes in child, adolescent, and adult development. But perhaps more importantly, she's married to Todd, and they have three older children. And that book that you mentioned, Jim, is really terrific, Christ and Culture 2.0. Learn more about that workbook and our guest at focusonthefamily.com/broadcast.
4: Holly, welcome to Focus on the Family.
5: Well, thank you, Jim and John. You know that I love all things Focus on the Family, so this is truly an honor.
4: What's so fun is you're like a super fan. You say you listen to the program every day.
5: I do every day.
4: We love that.
6: We do,
4: and
6: indeed.
4: You do it on the app, which is convenient.
6: Why don't more people do it on the app, Jim? That was a good question you asked.
5: Awesome.
4: Yeah, it's really good. You got access to everything there at the app.
5: Exactly.
4: So you're in the middle of being a observer of the cultural clash because you're on a college campus every day.
5: Absolutely.
4: And you're hearing 18, 19-year-olds coming into your classroom and talking about stuff. You're a PhD in psychology, so you have that great background to better understand how people think and what wires the human brain. Mm-hmm. In that context, what are you seeing on a college campus that may be different today than it was 20 years ago?
5: Oh, absolutely. So I just finished my 25th year, which blows my mind. And I would say the increase in anxiety and fear and worry and despair even.
4: Wow.
5: And even over things that are, you know, what we would consider just daily challenges, daily stress.
4: Normal stuff.
5: Yeah, normal stuff. Yeah. Normal dailiness. Their ability to cope is really limited. And so that's a big thing that I've seen over 25 years. I've also seen the increase of moral relativism. So you get to choose what's right for you, and I get to choose what's right for me. And there's no understanding of absolute truth. I think the last data that I saw is that about 4% of people have a belief in absolute truth, which is startling. And so if you don't have that foundation of truth, the world is a scary place. The world is a scary place anyway. But they're really struggling, and this is even on a Christian campus.
4: So, Holly, how did this workbook come about?
5: Okay, so maybe like a lot of people, I became really alert to the cultural rot when I became a parent, especially the parent of a little boy. Mm. And so a little bit of backstory. Tanner would have been about 3, so it would have been about 2006, and it's a Saturday afternoon, and we're watching Cardinals baseball. And all of a sudden, commercial break, there was a company back then who was using basically soft porn to sell their product. And this commercial comes on, and it's a striptease. And Tanner's little 3-year-old eyes were like saucers. And I'm like, oh, and I'm, you know, scrambling for the remote. And I turn it off. And then I got mad, like mama bear mad. Mm. Like, who thinks it's okay on a Saturday afternoon to put this kind of content in front of my child? And so a couple of years later, we enroll our children in a local Christian school, which is a wonderful Christian school. But even I discovered Christian schools are not immune from cultural influence.
6: Right.
5: And so I would see things there, too. And I just continued to complain about it. And at that time, I was president of the school board at the school, and Todd, right? So you guys know my wonderful Todd, and he looked at me one day as I was complaining, and he said, "You're the president of the school board. Do something about it." And
4: that
5: he
4: just walked just away. Like Todd.
5: It sounds just like Todd. And I was like, "Well, I still didn't know what to do." And then came the phone call. It's always the phone call. So a year or so later, I get a phone call from a dad of a third grade girl at our school. And so this little girl was describing the wedding she had gone to for two women. And the dad, who's a strong believer, strong Christian man, he said on the phone to me, "I was so taken aback. I didn't know what to say, and I didn't say anything." And he said, "I've been kicking myself for 24 hours. So he said, "My question to you as president of the school board, how far is our school willing to go on matters of the culture?"
4: Yeah.
5: I thanked him. I hung up. And I said, "Okay, Lord." And as fast as my hand would write, 36 topics just came pouring out. And that was the foundation of Christ and Culture. And then fast forward about 8 years later, and I get the phone call, "Would you consider doing a second edition and include gender identity?"
4: Mm-hmm. In the workbook. And again, I love the style of the workbook because this is great for parents to sit down and go through. What would you say the target age ranges for the workbook?
5: So, great question. So I originally wrote it to use as curriculum in our children's Christian school. And so at the time, we decided to start it in third grade, so around the age of 8 to 9. And if you look at some of the topics, such as pornography, you might say, "Oh, that seems early." Well, if you understand that the average age of exposure to pornography is 8, we have to get into these kids with truth so that they can be able to discern the cultural rot. And so actually, first and second graders are exposed to the content as well. They just don't have their own copy, and they remove some of the heavier topics.
4: But you really,
5: really early.
4: Yeah, in that regard, it's like elementary school age to sit down and do this as a Bible study with them and prep with them. But in there, you also talk about three pillars upon which our children's lives should be built. Let's hit those three pillars.
5: You got it. So the first 5 years of life, authority, respect for authority, legitimate sources of authority. So primarily God and parents, because there is this concept called the 2-year-old teenager. So So parents, we panic when our kids become teenagers, like, oh, teenage rebellion, here it comes. Teenage rebellion is not normal human development, and it's not inevitable. Mm-hmm. And so that rebellious teenager was a rebellious two-year-old who was not properly disciplined, because the word discipline means to teach three things: self-control, character, and acceptable behavior. Well, most of us focus on the acceptable behavior part, and we miss the heart of the child. And so if you can get proper respect for authority by the age of five, you've got a good foundation. And so then the next pillar between really 6 and 12, and you don't wait until 6 to start this,
4: right,
5: but you really emphasize it, character. Who are you when no one's looking, doing the right thing because it's the right thing to do? Mm. And what comes after age 12 is obviously the teen years. And they are going to be faced with so many character decisions that you and I can't make for them. My kids have never invited me on one of their dates. Isn't that rude?
4: I'm fun. You must have been bummed out.
5: Yeah. Right?
4: You are fun.
5: I'm like, I'm fun. I don't get to go on their dates for them. So they're going to be faced with character decisions in the area of sexuality, to cheat or not to cheat, to use AI on my homework, to lie or not to lie. I mean, it's all day, every day, character decisions. And so if they don't have the foundation of character development before the teen years,
4: teen years are rough. And that's good. I want to make a point here because it's, I was going to wait till later, but I think this is a good spot.
5: And we still have the third pillar, but
4: go ahead and finish the third pillar. That's good.
5: So the third pillar during the teen years is identity development. Mm. Answering the question, who am I? Because aging is just an accumulation of days. It's literally one day on top of the next day. Hello, you're 92. And so if you don't have your identity solidly secure by the time you hit age 20, then everything that builds from there is hindered.
4: Boy, no, in that context, that takes me to the competition for identity.
5: Mm.
4: I mean, the culture is all about, you know, absorb this identity, be this identity.
5: Absolutely.
4: Let's just jump into that a little deeper. I mean, when you're talking about identity for kids, I think some parents, Holly, would be thinking, how do I do that? I got a day job, too.
5: Okay. Mm-hmm. It's so much simpler than we think, and it's in the daily communication. So I've been speaking and teaching and writing for 25, 30 years now, and I am convinced that the root cause of virtually every problem that every human has is lack of identity in Jesus. Mm-hmm. I really, really believe that. And so there are two basic types of identity. The first is basic identity. You are a child created in the image of God. You are of great worth, of great value, and that will never change. The other is role identity that really gets developed and focused on during the teen years. But we miss the basic identity. And so many kids are left to wonder, well, who am I? And then we find it in our role identity. For example, I am Mrs. Todd Brand, okay? Big part of my identity. Todd had a heart attack and almost died a few months ago. Who would I have been if he had passed away? If he dies before me, I'll no longer be Mrs. Todd Brand. If I have my identity tied to something that is changeable, I'm in big trouble. Mm-hmm. So you asked how to build this in because we have day jobs. When my kids were babies, every time I would change their diaper, I would pretty much share the gospel.
4: Yeah, no,
5: might as well start in. And I would just tell them, you are a child created in the image of God. You are precious. You are so loved. You are valuable. And see, that will never change.
4: Mm-hmm.
5: And if you can get a child to the teen years with that solid basic identity, they can see through the lies of the culture. For example, number one reason that teenage girls give for having sex during the teen years, they want to feel loved.
4: Mm-hmm.
5: What a perverted idea of love.
4: Mm.
5: It promises so much, but delivers literally nothing. And so, and there's a scripture, it's in Proverbs 27:7. A satisfied soul loathes the honeycomb, but to a hungry soul, every bitter thing is sweet. Let's unpack that, because I was that hungry soul. I was that hungry 20-year-old approval-seeking girl looking for love and affection through relationships. I was her. So a satisfied soul who knows who they are can see right through that flattering tongue who just wants to use them. But to a hungry soul who's hungry for love and affection and attention, what will ultimately cause her bitter pain seems sweet at the time.
4: Mm-hmm.
5: And so if you know who you are, I am who I am says I am. If you know that going into the teen years, it's so much easier to say no. And if you it takes so much character to say no. It takes no character to say yes to peer pressure. So I am just convinced that if we could get the basic identity solid and cemented by the time the teen years hit, then you know who you are. Then you can work on role identity.
4: Yeah.
5: Who do I want in a relationship? Who do I want to marry? What do I want to do as a vocation? What am I good at? You know, those things build
4: sure.
5: on top of the basics. Mm-hmm.
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4: Holly, what I was aiming for is this. First of all, parents have to live it well,
5: yes.
4: live their Christian faith well to invite their children into that journey.
5: Absolutely.
4: And if, you know, kids are so good at sniffing hypocrisy.
5: Oh,
4: right?
5: Huge, especially during the teen
4: years. Oh, my goodness. I mean, it's like, wow.
5: Big
4: so
5: time.
4: You need to be mindful of that. If you're not living the faith well,
5: absolutely.
4: It doesn't have to be perfect. And when it's not, apologize to your kids. When they see
5: yes.
4: an anger outburst or you say something you shouldn't have said because somebody cut you off, whatever.
5: Oh,
4: you
5: yes.
4: need to be able to say, man, that was not healthy and that wasn't honoring to the Lord. I'm sorry.
5: Right. Absolutely.
4: And let them hear you do that.
5: Absolutely.
4: And
5: that
4: gives
5: see
4: them,
5: that the Lord
4: yeah,
5: is real.
4: That gives them then that basis. But speak to the importance of being authentic as an adult, as a parent, so your kids can see that.
5: Oh, it's huge. So some of my favorite research in neurology comes from the National Institute for Mental Health and Dr. Jay Geed. And so he has done all kinds of MRI studies on children's and teens' brains. And what shocker, wouldn't you know that the number one influence on how to shape a teenager's brain and his or her mind is parental example. And, I mean, we already knew that, right? All we had to do was read
4: that's
5: the book.
4: That's a high influence.
5: That's the number one influence.
4: Number
5: that
4: one.
5: Their brains
4: wow.
5: are truly sponges. And the number one influence is how the parents are living. And, again, we already knew this by reading Deuteronomy, when God says, you know, speak it all day, you know, write it on your door frames as you walk, as you lie down. Share this with your children. And so it's so true. And you're so right. None of us are going to be perfect. I don't know how many times I have apologized to my children and asked for their
4: yeah.
5: forgiveness because we mess up. But that's a great opportunity for them to see, no, the Lord is real and he does redeem and we don't have to be canceled. We get a second do-over and a third and a fourth.
4: Yeah. Let me go back to something you mentioned, which, you know, I think this is a grave mistake that we make in Christian parenting. But it is this overemphasis on behavior. Behavior is important. It really is important. But the heart is far more important.
5: Everything.
4: And how to, and I think this is, again, critically important.
5: Yes.
4: How do we address the heart that drives the right behavior and make sure the child, when they hear, don't do that, it doesn't feel like you're rejecting the child.
5: Yes. Yes,
4: which is how they interpret it. And it's takes a little adult thought.
5: It does.
4: To make sure you're doing this well. But you've got to separate those two things
5: absolutely.
4: And go after the heart attitude.
5: Absolutely. And
4: how do we do that?
5: That is all over this book. If we miss the heart, we end up with little whitewashed tombs. So Jesus talked about that. Think about what's inside a gleaming, beautiful tomb. Dead, rotting flesh and bones, right? Yuck. And so we just focus on the outer behavior. We can end up with kids, again, who have the character of, well, it's okay as long as I don't get caught. I'll just learn to whop my sister when mom's not around. We have to go for the heart. So when Todd and I first became parents, I read Ted Tripp's book, Shepherding a Child's Heart. Highly recommend. And I am the type of personality, I just want the top 10 ways to produce great kids. You know, give me, like I've heard you say before, give me the formula.
4: Yeah, right.
5: And I'll just, you know, put out some great kids. And so I'm reading this book and he's talking about, well, you got to get to the heart. If you change the heart, behavior follows. And this is where psychology shines, my favorite part of psychology. behavior is just an extension of what's going on up here. So God's word is all over this. Proverbs 23:7, as a man thinks in his heart, so is he. Philippians 4:8, think about things that are true and right and holy and pure and et cetera. And so that's what you start with. You know, child, what were you thinking when you did that? Let's talk about how to change your thinking, and your behavior will follow.
4: That's really good.
5: Yeah. So often, it's so important.
6: So often 4-year-olds weren't thinking. They were just doing, right?
5: And exactly.
6: So there's such a great element of intentionality to what you're talking about. But as you were talking about your experience with cancer, I thought, mm-hmm. well, this is where unintentionally our kids are watching us. And that leads yes. to tech and screens
5: exactly.
6: and discernment, because I remember a time when I was thinking, I'm expecting my child to do something that I'm not even doing.
5: Mm.
6: So, you know what? At 9 o'clock, we're just going to put the phones
5: that's
6: away.
5: Good, John.
6: Mom has said that we should get away from the screens at 9 p.m.
5: Yes.
6: So I'm not going to make you do it. I'm going to do it. And
5: exactly.
6: when you come down to check, I'm going to be off my phone.
5: Right.
6: But this is hard in that whole area of screens and tech and discernment,
5: mm-hmm.
6: because so much is flooding them. How do we set the example as parents, and then
5: absolutely.
6: How do we get to their heart on this?
5: You grab the why. Kids are so much more likely to follow your lead if they know the why behind it. So that's the whole heart of this book is, what's the why? Why does God put boundaries on us? Why do I, as a parent, put boundaries in your screen time? Because here's all the detriment that occurs if we don't. Here's all the blessing that occurs if we do. And so we're so good at telling kids, no, don't do that. No, don't eat that. Don't do that. Don't go there.
4: Don't
5: no,
4: that.
5: You can't do that. Don't watch that. And we never tell them what they can say yes to.
4: Mm.
5: And so they have to hear, God puts boundaries on our behavior because it protects our hearts. It protects our minds. It protects our bodies. You look at the average teen, they don't get nearly enough sleep. Their stress goes through the roof just because they're on their screens late into the night. That's a simple reason. We're going to put our screens away because God has given us a purpose in tomorrow. When we get up, he's got work for us to do, and we need to be well rested. Simple. Getting the why behind what we do. And
4: yeah. Let me, right at the end here, let me come back and address a couple of things that we touched on lightly that I
5: yes.
4: think parents really need to catch. One is, you said, we so often, and I can remember Trent and Troy doing that, what do you want to be when you grow up?
5: Mm.
4: And they, you know, Troy, fireman, policeman, he wanted all the first responder jobs.
5: I love it.
4: But this idea of who do you want to be when you grow up?
5: Yes.
4: In hindsight, I don't know if I spent ample time. I touched on it.
5: Right.
4: But probably not in the same way of vocation.
5: Mm-hmm.
4: So how do we as parents get that as the bullseye,
5: yeah.
4: not the what do you want to do or
5: yes.
4: what do you want to
5: mm-hmm.
4: be, but who do you want to be? It's such a brilliant question.
5: I think so, too. And it really shifts the focus. And I think it goes back to that basic identity. You are a child created in the image of God. He has given you gifts and talents and abilities to love and serve him and to love and serve others. That's our whole purpose. And so if you can reinforce that in, say, the first 10 years of life, and without even asking them, what do you want to be when you grow up? What you want to be will flow from who you already are. And so, you know, I get so many college students, they have no idea what they're good at. They don't know their personality types. They don't know any of their gifts. They say, I'm not good at anything, which is a big fat lie. And so then you spend the children's second decade figuring out, okay, this is what you're really good at. God's given you a gift of speaking. I remember your story of your mom's friend telling you that you have diarrhea of the mouth.
4: You remember that,
5: do you? I remember that.
4: I shouldn't have said that.
5: And so
4: look at what happened. I'm
5: exactly.
4: in a microphone every
5: exactly.
4: day.
5: Exactly. So then we take 14-year-old little Jimmy, and we say, God's given you the ability to speak and to communicate. I wonder if he might use that in your vocation. And it just flows.
4: Yeah, I didn't see that coming.
5: Yeah,
4: the gift
5: right?
4: of gab, I guess. But no,
5: exactly.
4: I get it. Holly, right here at the end, your son struggled with questions about God's goodness. This is so common. I love the honesty that he was portraying and how you describe it in the workbook. But in that context, what happened and how did it become a lesson for
5: him?
4: Yeah,
5: absolutely. So when our middle child, Walker, was 16, one of his friends at school committed suicide. Mm. And Walker was the last person that he communicated with. They were texting back and forth, and this young man had wrecked the car, and he was afraid of, you know, really getting into trouble. And it just in that emotional moment, he made obviously a permanent decision. And so Walker really was struggling with his faith. He's like, Mom, is any of it real? I mean, is God who he says he is? Is he good? Is all of these questions. And Todd and I just kind of had to stand back and pray. You know, Walker needed to do his own deep dive, and he did. And, you know, we provided him with resources. One of my all-time favorite broadcasts was with J. Warner Wallace.
4: Yeah.
5: Who did, you know, the cold case.
4: The former detective.
5: Yeah. And so I gave Walker his book, you know, Person of Interest, and said, Bud, you're going to have to do your deep dive. And he did for the next year. I mean, he talked to counselors at school. He talked to his Bible teacher at school. He listened to podcasts. He read. He prayed. He reached out. A year later, he emerged as Billy Graham Jr. I mean, he is an evangelist. He knows what he believes and why he believes it. And it wasn't just an emotional, you know, outcome. It was a solid heart change, mind change. I get it. He is who he says he is, and he'll tell anybody who listens.
4: No, it's so good. You know, we did a program with Lee Strobel about talking to your teens about Jesus, and he mentioned something very powerful, and I talked to Trent and Troy, my sons, about it, and it was, if you could ask God one question, and he would have to answer it, what would the question be?

0: Troy goes, I think I'd like to know why we suffer.
1: Yeah.
0: And that's the writer.
1: Why
0: that's
1: why
0: Troy
1: evil
0: the
1: exists.
0: Writer.
1: Yeah.
0: And, you know, just so much of what you're saying is from the heart.
1: Right.
0: That this is who we are. Mm-hmm. And then how do we shape that as parents to guide them to a belief in Christ and then a life with Christ?
1: Absolutely.
0: And aiming at the heart. And I feel so bad for that story of that boy that took his life because
1: devastating.
0: He made some mistakes.
1: Right.
0: And those are going to happen.
1: Absolutely.
0: But parents, my goodness, it's just a car. It's just whatever. So,
1: yeah,
0: Holly, again, thank you for being with us.
1: Thank you so much.
0: Yeah, so
1: my
0: good.
1: Pleasure.
0: And let me turn to you, our listener. Focus on the Family is here for you. I hope you hear my heart in that. We want to equip you with all that you need to raise the next generation of Christ followers. We have lots of great resources to help you in that journey, Holly's book being one of them. 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
2: Here's another encouraging story from thechristianheart.com, the ministry that highlights how men and women display their love for Jesus in their day-to-day lives.
3: Brooke Talley knew something was wrong when she couldn't get in touch with her husband all day. She called the police, and 2 days later, she got the news that he wouldn't be coming home, that it looked like suicide. Brooke was left with a son who was not quite one. She was devastated and didn't understand. In her grief and heartbreak, she turned to Jesus and clung to his word, trusting that through her faith, she would lack nothing. Several months later, friends encouraged Brooke to attend a support group where she met other widows whose faith in the Lord was incredible. It inspired her to start a ministry called Songs in the Night, which offers retreats and spiritual guidance to other widows. Brooke has found a calling to help others and sees God turning her pain into purpose on this side of heaven.
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4: Can you believe it that millions and millions of people were literally destroyed? The first civilization died in that global deluge, and only Noah and his sons and their wives survived. Flood stories in over 200 ancient cultures. It really happened, folks. And we looked at the proofs and the arguments of it. And now we come to that part of the story where God starts the whole thing over again. He will never destroy the world with a flood again, but he will destroy it with fire. Well, let's take our Bibles and open it to Genesis chapter 8. Humanity starts over again.

0: promise, a new beginning, and a warning of a coming final judgment. This is the Bible teaching ministry of David Hawking, Hope for Today. And on this Friday edition of the broadcast, we begin a brand new message called Humanity Starts Over, taken from Genesis chapter 8. The floodwaters are receding. Noah and his family are about to step into a world forever changed. And as God gives humanity a fresh start, he also establishes truths that point forward to the future of the human race and to the final judgment still to come. Stay tuned. Just before we begin, we also want to let you know about the sermon notes and outlines for our upcoming series through Galatians. That begins September 1st, and we have the complete set of notes available right now. You can get them ahead of time for just $10. You can order a printed version, a PDF CD, or a PDF download. If you make the purchase on their website, you can download the PDF file, and you'll have them in minutes. That's the Galatians series sermon notes and outlines, again, for our upcoming series in Galatians. And you can also order by phone at 800-75-BIBLE in the U.S., 888-75-BIBLE in Canada. Bible is 24253. And now from our ongoing series, In the Beginning, here's Bible teacher David Hawking with a message from Genesis chapter 8 called Humanity Starts Over.
1: Salt Lake City. We had a prophecy conference there, and as you know, the Christians are few and far between. And I think one of the positive things that came out of the prophecy conference, in which about 1,500 people attended, was that the Christians were just overwhelmed. They were excited. You don't know how intimidating it is to live in Salt Lake City. Because we were coming there, and it had been advertised on the radio and the newspaper, the Mormon leaders wanted to know what we were up to, and so they wanted to meet with us, and they tried to make it a media event. But Pastor Chuck, showing such great wisdom, said, no way. We'll be glad to talk to you, but not a media event, because they will then turn it around and act like we're the same as they are, which, by the way, they tried to convince us of, but it didn't work. Anyway, they took us to some high officials in the Mormon church, and we met in the Joseph Smith administration building, and you have to hand it to them, there's a lot of class there, a lot of money, and a lot of protocol and public relations and all of that. But we went up there, and it was a very plastic meeting as far as I'm concerned. Lots of smiles and cordiality, but behind the eyes was a total emptiness. After we got back Saturday night, I said, boy, it's such a delight to look at an audience and find people that aren't smiling. You know, we always say the opposite, but it just like brought me back to reality, you know. Everybody can't smile all the time, you know, but that's what we saw in Salt Lake. It's just like their permanent lockjaw. Hi. You know, and it just, I'm not trying to be overly cruel. I thought it was a terrible indictment of just the whole attitude that was presented to us. But we went on a little tour. They had their little PR people everywhere, and they had little guys with walkie-talkies watching us. You know, we go in a room, they're there, and Missler and I kept looking around for them. And they put this, they had an older blind man who was Irish, and he was quite knowledgeable in the scriptures, their scriptures, and he grabbed Chuck's arm, said he had listened to him on the radio, and it was all a setup, really. Chuck, for the next 4 hours, had his hand like this with that man on his arm. He never left him. Chuck couldn't go to the bathroom or nothing. I mean, he was there all the time. It was unbelievable. And we had several guides and a bishop who, you know, went around with us, and then he let us hear some of the guides. And I did my best, really. I did my best. I tried to keep quiet. But there were a number of situations where I lost it. One was at the baptismal fount where they were discussing their baptism of the dead. I said, well, why do you do this? And they said, well, this will ensure the fact that after they're dead, they will receive Christ. After they're dead, they will receive Christ. The guide said, well, you know, you would understand baptism by proxy because, after all, Jesus died by proxy. It's the same thing. Well, at that point, I thought we were getting into a little blasphemy, so I kind of lost it. But in talking to this bishop, he just kept going over and over things with me, and he knew I was not responding well. And he said to me, he said, well, you know, we do preach the same gospel. I said, no, we don't. And he kind of stood back and said, well, what do you mean? I said, well, Paul said, if you get any other gospel, even from an angel from heaven, you're to be accursed. And that wasn't received well at all. And and it was just one thing after another. They talked about in the temple, they have these eternal ordinances, you know. They're eternal. I said, isn't that where you marry people? Yeah, I said, well, it's forever. And one of the wonderful things about it is that you know that you will be with your partner the rest of your life. As some of them said, you know, I'm the fifth child in the family, and I know that I will always have this family that will never. And, you know, it's hard to keep your mouth shut. It really is. I just said, I opened up, I said, well, you know, it's kind of contradictory to what Jesus said, isn't it? Didn't he say there's no marrying or giving in marriage in heaven? And, well, that was only for a certain time. And, you know, the other thing that bothered me is the scriptures. You know, they said, we believe the Bible. But, you know, I never found a Bible, never saw a Bible. I think people ought to go to Salt Lake City who are Mormons and find out what's going on. I really do. Maybe you'd see the truth. But they give you a little book that has Book of Mormon, Pearl of Great Price, and Doctrines and Covenants, which are part of their scriptures along with the, you know, the Bible. And in there it says, you know, it's a word of God, you know. And so you open the first page, and it lists all the books of the Old and New Testament, and then the books of the Book of Mormon and all that, to give you the idea that it's all scripture, but yet the Bible is not actually in it. You know, and so I said to the bishop, I said, I think you got something missing in my book here you gave me. It's maybe it's one of the imperfect copies or something. And he said, what do you mean? I said, well, the Bible's missing. He said, no, it's all there. I said, no, it's not. The Old New Testament aren't there. Oh, well, you know, that's, I mean, we believe that. I said, well, if you believe that, why don't you get one to everybody? I mean, it's unbelievable. And all that you see it, and then you ask yourself, you know, there's so many dear Mormon people that are so sincere, and my heart goes out to them. You know, they really believe. When he told me about the Heavenly Father being a man, you know, he's about 6'2", 200 pounds, and I lost it there, too. I said, you got to be kidding me, man. The heaven of the heavens doesn't contain him. He dwells in a whole universe and fills it with himself. Who are you kidding? He says, well, it speaks about the arm of the Lord. That just refers to his power. It's an anthropomorphism. I can't even say it now. But it was just frustrating. And then I lost it, too, when he said that this was the new Jerusalem. You know, Salt Lake City is the heavenly Jerusalem, Mount Zion. And why would you be speaking on Israel? Because we are the new Israel. And, you know, I just said, hey, look, God has not cast away his people, and this isn't close to the heavenly Jerusalem. And I told the bishop, I said, you know, I don't ever remember McDonald's and Carl's Jr. being in the new Jerusalem, going to the Bible. But you've got them right here in this town, you know. And he said, all peoples of the world will eventually come there. That's a new Jerusalem. I said, you guys are crazy. I mean, it just... I tell you, the longer it goes on, you know, you talk about Satan's counterfeits and deceptions, and you say, be kind, be tolerant. Are you kidding? There are millions of people who are following that with sincerity, and they don't know half of what that church really teaches. And it's frightening to me as I see the deception. But, folks, we got deception everywhere, don't we? We got it in every rank. But anyway, thanks for your prayers, and I think the best thing that came out of it, again, is that the church of Jesus Christ, the true church, not the one of the Latter-day Saints, LDS, and although I think perhaps there probably are some true believers in there, but the true church of Jesus Christ was really encouraged by our visit. They just could not thank us enough. They went over and over just thanking us for coming. So we didn't learn anything that we didn't already know, but it kind of like, it fixes in your mind, because you sometimes wonder whether or not you're just being anti-Mormon. We don't want to be against people. We're trying to reach everybody, no matter what their brand name. But what happens is when you see it, I mean, you just can't believe the enormity of the deception and how many people follow it. It's incredible. And it needs a lot of prayer. We came back with more of a commitment than ever to reach people for Jesus Christ. The world needs the Lord desperately. Anyway, Genesis 8, please, verses 1 to 22. Humanity starts over. And God remembered Noah and every living thing and all the cattle that was with him in the ark, and God made a wind to pass over the earth, and the waters assuaged. The fountains also of the deep and the windows of heaven were stopped, and the rain from heaven was restrained, and the waters returned from off the earth continually, and after the end of the 150 days, the waters were abated. And the ark rested in the seventh month, on the 17th day of the month, upon the mountains of Ararat. And the waters decreased continually until the 10th month. In the 10th month, on the first day of the month, were the tops of the mountains seen. And it came to pass at the end of 40 days that Noah opened the window of the ark which he had made. And he sent forth a raven which went forth to and fro until the waters were dried up from off the earth. Also he sent forth a dove from him to see if the waters were abated from off the face of the ground. But the dove found no rest for the sole of her foot. And she returned unto him into the ark. For the waters were on the face of the whole earth. Then he put forth his hand and took her and pulled her in unto him into the ark. And he stayed yet another 7 days. And again he sent forth the dove out of the ark. And the dove came into him in the evening, and lo, in her mouth was an olive leaf plucked off. So Noah knew that the waters were abated from off the earth. And he stayed yet another 7 days and sent forth the dove, which returned not again unto him any more. And it came to pass in the 601st year, in the first month, the first day of the month, the waters were dried up from off the earth. And Noah removed the covering of the ark and looked, and behold, the face of the ground was dry. And in the second month, on the 720th day of the month, was the earth dried. And God spake unto Noah, saying, Go forth of the ark, thou and thy wife and thy sons' wives with thee. Bring forth with thee every living thing that is with thee, of all flesh, both of fowl and of cattle, and of every creeping thing that creepeth upon the earth, that they may breed abundantly in the earth, and be fruitful, and multiply upon the earth. And Noah went forth, and his sons, and his wife, and his sons' wives with him. Every beast, every creeping thing, and every fowl, and whatsoever creepeth upon the earth after their kinds, went forth out of the ark. And Noah built an altar unto the Lord, and took of every clean beast and of every clean fowl, and offered burnt offerings on the altar. And the Lord smelled a sweet savor, and the Lord said in his heart, I will not again curse the ground any more for man's sake. For the imagination of man's heart is evil from his youth, neither will I again smite any more everything living as I have done. While the earth remaineth seed time and harvest, and cold and heat, and summer and winter, and day and night shall not cease. Let's pray. Lord, we pray in these moments that you will open our hearts to your word. You'll speak to us. You will help us, Lord, to understand what is needed in all of us. As humanity started over again, Lord, may we look back on that day and realize that we need a new beginning also. You said, if any man be in Christ, he is a new creation. Old things pass away, and all things become new. Thank you, Lord, for what you're going to do. In Jesus' name, amen. In verse 1, God's plan was remembered. As the Bible says, and God remembered Noah and every living thing and all the cattle that was with him in the ark. There's probably not a more beautiful word when you know what the Bible teaches than that word, God remembered. God's plan was remembered. Psalmist said in Psalm 8:4, what is man that thou art mindful of him, and the son of man that thou visitest him? And all the way through the scripture, we have this wonderful response from the Lord, and God remembered. And I want you to turn and just see a few of them. Look at chapter 19. Chapter 19, and look at verse 29. In the awful situation of Sodom and Gomorrah, we read this gracious and loving statement that God remembered. Verse 29, it came to pass when God destroyed the cities of the plain that God remembered Abraham and sent Lot out of the midst of the overthrow when he overthrew the cities in which Lot dwelt. Now, if there were 10 righteous, he would have spared the city, but there wasn't. And yet God in his grace, because God remembered Abraham, God brought Lot out of that city. Interesting. Turn to chapter 30 of Genesis and look at verse 22. God remembered Noah. God remembered Abraham. In Genesis chapter 30, verse 22, a very sweet thing is said concerning Rachel, who was barren. It says, and God remembered Rachel, and God hearkened to her and opened her womb. Paul wrote in Hebrews 6:10 that the Lord will never forget your work and labor of love that you've shown in ministering the saints and the fact that you still do minister. God will never forget. God remembered Noah. God remembered Abraham. God remembered Rachel. Interesting, the emphasis on the individual. Noah was a just man and perfect in his generations and walked with God, and God remembered Noah. Interesting. Turn to Exodus chapter 2. Exodus chapter 2. Our Lord never forgets, and yet he willingly does not remember our sins against us, and yet he remembers us. His love for mankind is enormous. In Exodus 2, 24 and 25, in the midst of all the burdens of the children of Israel under their taskmasters in Egypt, it says, and God heard their groaning, and God remembered his covenant with Abraham, with Isaac, and with Jacob. And God looked upon the children of Israel, and God had respect unto them. He saw their suffering. Go to Psalm 106. Psalm 106. And look at verses 44 and 45. God's plan was remembered over and over again. In Psalm 106, verse 44 and 45. Nevertheless, he regarded their affliction when he heard their cry, and he remembered for them his covenant and repented according to the multitude of his mercies. God, with his people who deserved to be overthrown, yet God remembered his covenant, remembered his promise, and instead of bringing his judgment, which they justly deserved, he repented according to the multitude of his mercies. What an interesting statement. Go back to Judges chapter 16. Judges chapter 16. And over again, as you examine what the Bible says about this, your heart is encouraged and warmed time and time again. God remembered. God never forgets. His eyes are open always to our cry. In Judges chapter 16 and verse 28. Judges 16, verse 28. And Samson called unto the Lord and said, O Lord God, remember me, I pray thee, and strengthen me, I pray thee, only this once, O God, that I may be at once avenged of the Philistines for my two eyes. They had gouged them out and were laughing and mocking at him, but yet God had something else for him to do. And one great mighty push of the pillars, and he destroyed many of those Philistines. Amazing. Lord, remember me. And God didn't forget. Look over to 1 Samuel chapter 1, verse 11. Hannah, the mother of Samuel, was barren. And in 1 Samuel 1, 11, it says, she vowed a vow and said, O Lord of hosts, if thou wilt indeed look on the affliction of thine handmaid and remember me and not forget thine handmaid, but will give unto thy handmaid a man-child, then I will give him unto the Lord all the days of his life, and there shall no razor come upon his head. Look down at verse 19. And they rose up in the morning early and worshiped before the Lord, and returned and came to their house to Ramah. And Elkanah knew Hannah his wife, and the Lord remembered her. You see, all the way through the Bible, when you read how God remembered his people, it's a word of grace and of kindness and of compassion, of seeing that they need him, and his mercy is extended in a wonderful way.
0: You're listening to Hope for Today with Bible teacher David Hocking and the first installment of his message, Humanity Starts Over, from Genesis chapter 8. And in just a few moments, David's coming back to share the mission and vision of Hope for Today and how you can be involved. Stick around for that. First, though, Matt's here, and together we want to tell you about a couple of powerful resources that we believe will help you grow in your knowledge and understanding of God's Word. Matt?
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2: we? Yes, we do.
0: We must understand the whole counsel of Scripture and anchor ourselves in its power.
2: Starting with the essential first chapters of Genesis.
0: Absolutely. Amen. The beginning.
2: The beginning, from creation to the flood, by my dad, is just $15.
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2: Of just $25. 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
2: I guess,
0: there. And the future.
2: Amen. 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
0: And David's book, The Beginning, From Creation to the Flood, and that's just
2: $15.
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2: And Jim, when our friends pray for Hope for Today, they too are partners in this ministry.
0: Well, we also want to remind you that beginning September 1st, Hope for Today will take you into David's series through Paul's epistle to the Galatians. And you don't want to wait until then, until the series begins, to get ready. We're going to help you get ready right now. We have David's original sermon notes and outlines for every message in the Galatians series available right now, the complete pack. Just $10. 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That's in the U.S. 888-75-BIBLE in Canada to order. And a Bible by the numbers 24253. And here's David to bring our time to a close.
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0: 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Well, the flood has ended, but for Noah and his family, the real question is now just beginning. What kind of world will rise from the waters? On Monday, David Hawking continues our study, Humanity Starts Over, from Genesis chapter 8, as we continue our series In the Beginning. 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
2: I am convinced that the root cause of virtually every problem that every human has is lack of identity in Jesus. 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
2: The first is basic identity. 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The other is role identity that really gets developed and focused on during the teen years. But we miss the basic identity. And so many kids are left to wonder, well, who am I? And then we find it in our role identity.
3: Hear more from Dr. Brand about helping your child find their identity in Christ instead of their accomplishments at FamilyMinute.org.
4: What should you say to an infant? Some insight next on today's Creation Moment. And now, here's our Creation Moment's host, Ian Taylor.
5: New research suggests that you might want to be careful about what you say around babies. As every parent knows, young children are sponges that easily absorb knowledge from their surroundings. Now there is research that says that by 7 months of age, infants have already absorbed the basic rules of language. In this study, 7-month-old infants listened to a sequence of syllables in which the third syllable was the same as the first. One that was used was ga to ga. After listening to different versions of the same pattern, they were given a new sequence in which the last two syllables were the same, such as wo, fi, fi. Researchers found that the babies looked in the direction that the new sequence came from much longer, showing curiosity and surprise at them. Further study of the infants' responses showed that they were responding to new sounds and not just the changes in the pattern of syllables. This study supports the idea that we are born with brain circuits that are, so to speak, pre-wired to learn and use grammar, say the researchers. The question for those who believe that we are products of chance evolution is, how did we get pre-wired for learning and using grammar if we are the result of chance forces? The answer is, of course, that when God created us, he not only gave us the gift of language, but he gave us brains that are eager to learn language from infancy. Then he gave us his word of salvation in Jesus Christ so that he would not lose us.
6: 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That's
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9: One nation under God, with liberty and justice for all. 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Let us read and understand the life, freedom, and property protecting principles of the Constitution and embrace the godly wisdom our founding fathers instilled in our one nation under God. 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
10: When you go through your refrigerator, it's bound to have it. Past the ketchup bottle, the milk, the cheese, and leftovers from the restaurant, you find it. Food that should have been tossed out 3 weeks ago. It's just hiding back there, unnoticed, until it's too late. Well, some things never get old. Like the good news of eternal life through Jesus Christ. 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Thanks for supporting our ministries so that we can get the message out to others who need that eternal life. 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
0: All right,
11: A story that has gone under the radar. Nobody's covering this. No news organization in this city of Chico is even bothering to mention it. But we're going to talk about it one more time after speaking to Mary Waldorf of 40 Days for Life. And we have some on our podcast, some contact information if you want to learn more. Yes, Enloe Medical Center is providing second trimester abortion services. This story came out actually back in November. And Mary Waldorf has been doing her part to try to get the message out, but it's not getting out. Public records and local reports show that Enloe Health Medical Center offers elective second trimester abortions, including procedures extending beyond 21 weeks gestational age. While the surgical services are available at the main hospital plaza, related gynecological care, consultations, and referrals are managed through their outpatient network. We're going to talk briefly about this in the first segment with Alfredo Romero, the pastor of Rock of Life Fellowship, and Bishop Peter Hansen of St.

0: Augustine Anglican Church, who has been on the front lines of this debate over the last nearly 30 years, I think, that you've been in town. I never remember.
1: Yeah, more than 30, 35.
0: Right. And so, first of all, were you aware that Enloe had gone into second trimester abortions?
1: The second trimester idea of that is new to me, but I knew that they had done elective abortions. They also had done cleanup abortions when they have a mistake done in one of the abortion clinics. They always take them to Enloe, and Enloe does its proper medical rescue of the situation.
0: So, but you mean like a mistake at one of the other two abortion providers in the town of Chico?
1: Yes, exactly. When they have done an abortion which perforates the uterus or does something damaging, Enloe has to take it from there.
2: That's crazy.
0: Wow.
2: Well, according to Mary, this started at Enloe in November of 2025.
0: Right.
2: So 3/4 of a year, just about. And
0: nobody knows about it.
2: Well, she even stated that as she was talking to some of the employees, and she mentioned no names. They were even surprised. We do. We didn't know that.
0: Mm-hmm. And what's kind of troubling to me is, even if you're a nurse and you work at Enloe, you're not required to be there during the abortion, but you are required to be there pre and post-op.
2: Yes.
0: And mm-hmm. I don't know if I would feel comfortable being there pre or post. Maybe post I could, you know, to be there for the person, but helping set up the abortion, I wouldn't feel comfortable doing that. But apparently, according to Mary, nurses at Enloe Hospital are required to do that. Your thoughts on that, Bishop?
1: Kaiser Permanente is the largest abortion provider in California. People don't know that. Hospitals do abortions a lot. But it is according to their likes or dislikes. If it's a Catholic hospital, they'll resist it. They won't do it. They're not required by law to provide that service.
2: Yeah.
1: So, I've got a friend, a nurse, who did OBGYN in hospital in Kaiser for a whole career. But she made a stand and said she's never going to participate in an abortion, and she never did. She was able to stand aside from it. So folks who say it's happening, we've got to do it, or these requirements on me, the nurses' union may oppose them, the hospital may oppose them, but they have their rights. They don't have to perform such an egregious thing. Now, the earliest abortions, the ones done roughly in the first trimester, will be suction abortions, which are the simple procedure that we've known for years, the curettage and suction. But when you get into midterm abortion, it starts getting pretty horrible. The body is large enough that it can't be made into parts by suction. It has to be broken up, twisting forceps abortions. The partial birth abortion procedure that had such everybody whipped up 30 years ago, which takes the baby's legs and pulls them out through the uterus, and then suctions the brains out from the back of the skull so the head collapses and can be taken out. These are the horrible procedures. We're not just talking about some word.
2: Hey, Jerry, why don't the news organizations mention this?
0: I can't say for sure. I've said this before. The most troubling aspect is that they present the pro-choice side very clearly, and it is a good argument. It's the woman's body. She should be able to do with her body what she wants. Great argument. Now at least provide the other side's best argument, which is the visuals of the child blinking his or her eyes and moving his or her toes and the heart beating. Show that side. But not even a conservative outlet like Fox News will do that.
1: Right.
2: Well, yeah,
0: it's not done ever.
2: Yeah,
0: it's never shown.
2: I know they won't show the details of things at all. I mentioned it on the other show, but I'll mention it again. The hypocrisy of the laws is just amazing to me, in a negative way, obviously. That, you know, when somebody is accidentally or killed intentionally, and the woman's pregnant, they'll say two lives were taken. Two. They'll charge a criminal with two counts of murder.
0: I'm surprised That's they true. Still do that. I'm surprised yeah. that media organizations have not
2: focus on that more.
0: I've done just the opposite and said, we're going to consider that one life. We're not going to consider the life of the baby the life of the inside the mother life. I'm surprised that they still do say it's two instead of saying one, even when the mother's pregnant. But that's just an observation. I might be wrong about that. I hope I am.
1: Of course, if the mother is killed, there's a murder and they've got a case. Mm-hmm. But if the mother is not killed, yet the baby does die from the mm-hmm. assault, say against the woman, a mm-hmm. punch in her stomach or something that happens, the law upholds the life of the child because the mother had chosen to carry the child.
0: Interesting. I didn't know that.
1: If she chooses to be pregnant and remain pregnant until full term and give birth, then the child suddenly magically becomes a human person,
3: Bishop,
1: in the eyes of the law.
0: I've wondered this question. I was thinking about it last night since talking to Mary, and I don't know what the answer is. I think maybe you gave it to me earlier. Why does Enloe get involved in this business? Because there are already two providers that do abortions several days a week, as far as we know. So what is Enloe there as just as sort of an overseer in the case the other two abortion clinics botch things up? Is that their purpose, or is it because they want to make additional money from doing their own abortions? What's their motive?
1: I'm not close enough to the situation, but finding an abortion doctor for these clinics is a difficulty. They have to be brought in from some other place almost always.
0: It's
1: expensive.
0: Isn't that what, Alfredo, isn't that what Mary Waldorf said, that they've had to bring in somebody from Davis to do this?
2: Yeah, she said she brought somebody, I don't remember the exact town, but she did bring in somebody from that area.
0: Right.
2: You know, the Frisco area, I guess. And that person is not pro-life, according to Mary.
0: Yes. I may have been wrong about Davis, but somewhere outside of our area.
2: It was outside, and the previous doctor that was there was pro-life. And right. Obviously this one is not. When the conversation starts out with, well, you have options, well, you're pregnant, well, you have options, it's mm-hmm.
1: Yeah, they're selling a product.
2: And my feeling is you offer more services, you gain more money. That's kind of what I feel.
1: If the abortions can't be done at the local two separate clinics because mm-hmm. they don't have a doctor available, then I could see, and this is all hypothetical, I could see Enloe deciding to step into that place with their existing OBGYNs.
2: So what's the opposite of this? What, like Mary was saying, what can we do to at least limit and help these young women be able to make a better choice for life? She said, gather out there, starting at the 40 days of prayer, and go out to Enloe and just pray. You are allowed to hold up signs and just pray with her. Prayer is a marvelous thing. And if there's one woman that sees a sign that says, God loves you and your child, we can help. And they make a U-turn and go, well, tell me more about that, because I've been wondering, how can I do this on my own? And it's a great thing that we can do as the body of Christ.
0: Now online, I just did a quick check. We have 2 minutes left in the segment. Out-of-pocket abortion costs in California range from $435 to over $3,000, depending heavily on the stage of pregnancy, the type of procedure, and the provider. However, many patients pay significantly less or nothing at all due to California's, quote, strong insurance mandates and state financial aid programs. So there's money in this business, that's for sure, up to $3,000 to do this procedure. I don't know how anybody could accept that kind of money.
2: I did know somebody in the medical field quite a few years ago here in Chico, and the statement was, college towns are big business for abortions.
1: Very true.
2: Very true.
1: Very true. And frankly, big high schools. The most common procedure, as I'm told right now, for early term abortions is the RU46, which is the chemical abortion, which doesn't require a doctor at all. And so a doctor being brought in to do abortions at a clinic might not be necessary because they can just hand out these pills. Mm-hmm. And those have their own horror story. It's not a surgery, but in a few days, this woman will miscarry, and she'll have the body of her dead baby at home, and a lot of blood and a lot of horror, and they're told, you know, how to keep themselves from seeing it and all that sort of thing. But this is the most common kind of abortion they have.
0: By the way, those estimates I gave you on the cost of an abortion, those are baseline procedures, according to online called GoodRx. Additional costs can include ultrasounds, blood work, prescription medications, or sedation options if that's so chosen.
2: Well, the best thing, I'm sorry, but the best thing we could do, because we only got like a few seconds left, best thing we could do is tell these young women and even the fathers that are involved how much God values life, how much the Bible says, you know, you're a marvelous work. You know, God has a plan for you no matter what. God will provide, and he knew your name before you even born.
0: And Pastor, the Bible is only part of it. The science, which I believe is blessed by God himself, mm-hmm. is overwhelming. And so if you need to make a case for somebody not to have an abortion, nothing wrong with mentioning God in the Bible.
1: Yeah.
0: But I would lead with the science, which I believe is blessed by God, and focus on that.
1: Medical science is clear. You're killing a human being. There's no question. There's no way
2: out. And you pray that that person has a Holy Spirit experience.
0: Yeah, sure. Absolutely. We're going to take a break. We're going to talk about the WNBA. They're always in the news, and it's never good.
2: Never good.
0: I don't know what they're doing over there. What are these people up to? We'll be right back.

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7: The stories of the biblical prophet Elisha in the Old Testament book of 2 Kings offer relevant wisdom for our work today. 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Yet Elisha refuses to accept any payment. Seeing an opportunity for himself, Elisha's servant Gehazi follows after Naaman and makes up a story to get some of the wealth for himself. 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Gehazi had been a faithful and truthful servant until he wasn't. Proverbs 12:19 says, "Truthful lips endure forever, but a lying tongue lasts only a moment." Our integrity is only as good as our latest word.
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8: The WNBA, they provide so much entertainment, and I don't mean on the basketball court. They are so fun to follow for all the wrong reasons. Here's the latest. You got this mother and daughter are at a basketball game. They got a good seat. They're behind the basket, I guess. And the WNBA security came over and demanded that they cover up a t-shirt that had XX/XY athletics, meaning you're separating men from women. Mm-hmm. Or if they didn't cover them up, they were going to be ejected during the game. This was just earlier this week.
9: Today's Tuesday? It was Sunday night.
8: Sunday night. Okay. Hey, is this so much fun? I don't know who won the game. I don't know who's in first place. I don't know who the leading scorer is. I don't know who the best rebounder is. I don't know. I just know that this is so much fun. And the WNBA later admitted, and I'll give them credit for this, they admitted that security was wrong and stated the incident should not have happened. Well, at least they got that right. So you got to give the WNBA credit for that. And I want to turn to our resident expert on the WNBA. That would be Alfredo Romero, the pastor of Rock of Life Fellowship, whose wife and him just came back from watching the New York, whatever they're called. What are they called?
9: New York Liberty.
8: The New York Liberty losing to the Indiana Fever. You took your wife to the game.
9: Yeah, she's a big fan.
8: Big fan. And so we don't mean to mock the well, I do, I guess. But I know that you and your wife were big fans of the WNBA, and I still stand by the classic line by Norm Macdonald.
9: Yeah.
8: Yeah, the next WNBA game I see will be the first WNBA game I see. And I it's the funniest line, and I use it every time we talk about the WNBA, so I apologize. But, and there's so many things to laugh at, and I admire your wife, and tell me, first of all, that your wife, Debbie, had the time of her life. The players were polite. Just tell me what a great experience it was with the players, not the coach or the officials of the league, but the players themselves.
9: Yeah, well, real briefly, my wife, who's been ill for 24 years with a very slow-moving ALS neurological disease, and basically she was in the hospital for a while, and she started watching these WNBA games a few years ago, and it was something that was distracting, and my daughter played college basketball, so she was interested, and so she started watching. So she's a big fan of the Indiana Fever, of course, and she said, you know what, I'd like to go sometime next year. And I basically said, okay, well, I'm not going to take you to San Francisco or Seattle or Portland or LA or Vegas to watch a game. Why not, you know, just see what we can do and get her to Indianapolis. So we took her to Indiana last week, Monday. Wow. Tuesday night, we saw a game. They treated her wonderful. We had an ADA escort. We met the players. She met Caitlin Clark. She got an autograph and autographed my shirt.
8: That's fun.
9: And Sophie Cunningham talked to her. Okay, now let's see what the drama is. Well, it's a reality show about a month ago.
8: That's exactly what it is.
9: It all started when Caitlin Clark joined the WNBA. She brought in millions of fans with her, basically. And so Sophie Cunningham, about a month ago, says, you know, I just want to tell you guys something. There's all this talk about trans people, but I want to tell you something. Men don't belong in women's sports. We need to protect the young girls that want to play. We can't have biological men playing with them. That set off a firestorm. So flash forward to Sunday night. There's a woman in the stands that has a shirt that says trans kids belong in sports. Not too far from them was a mother and daughter, and they had XXXY shirts, which is just a brand that says there's a difference. It's science.
10: Right. So chromosomes for male, chromosomes for women.
9: Absolutely. Well, it was an overtime game. About a minute and a half left before the game's over, a security guard walks up to the mother and daughter, who are just sitting there cheering for the Fever, and you need to cover those shirts up or you're going to be ejected from the game. They're going, what? And the mom says, her name was Casey Thompson, and her daughter Annie were shocked, and she says, well, this is just a science shirt. He says, we've had a complaint. And there was a woman not too far from with the trans shirt that turned around, you know, and they knew it was her that complained. So they were forced to put on a Atlanta Dream shirt, which was the people they were rooting against, and for the last couple of minutes of the game. And as soon as they put these shirts on, the woman turned around and said, nice shirts. So
8: you can't buy this type of publicity. They're mistakenly getting great public relations, but they don't realize it because of the stupidity that runs the league. Here's the thing I love, and I'm really interested in Bishop's view on this. Enes Kanter Freedom, 34-year-old NBA center, former, I think he's like a top draft choice. He entered the women's NBA draft.
10: Nice.
8: WNBA draft.
9: Yeah.
8: Royce White, former first-round pick, has declared that he's also going to be a part of the WNBA draft. And now a third has come in. I didn't know about this until just the other day. The former Milwaukee Bucks center, Larry Sanders, became the third notable ex-NBA player to join the protest by making a similar announcement that he wants to be part of the WNBA draft because the WNBA doesn't have a strict definition of who is allowed to play in their league. So what they're saying is, and by the way, they're not serious.
10: Yeah.
8: Although they would, but they're trying to make a point.
10: Yeah.
8: They're mocking the WNBA.
10: This is their Trojan horse. They're coming in with this.
8: And, and here's the question I have.
10: Marvelous.
8: I look at this and I'm like loving it. I just think this is the greatest thing in the world. I just love these guys. I am fans of these guys. I'm wondering, what does God think about this? I mean, does God has a sense of humor. We know that.
9: Sure.
8: But I kind of wonder if he's like looking down and going, yeah, I'm kind of with him on this. what does he think about somebody making a mockery of a league that makes a mockery of his creation of man and woman?
10: Well, sometimes you have to ridicule the ridiculous. And Jesus did that at times when he found that it was the best plan to do so when he had the Pharisees and so forth who were carping on his littlest thing. He healed somebody on Saturday. Oh no, we're gonna get him for this. All right, well, let me see, when your ox falls in the ditch, you and it's Saturday, you let it die, is that right? Let's all look at you as you mull over that fact. You're ridiculous.

0: will die out.
1: I agree it will.
2: Yeah, I hope so. It already kind of is.
0: Like cutting was, you know, one time when all the little girls are slicing them, their legs up and stuff, because that was somehow a real thing. But the carnage that's going to leave at the end of it all, and the women whose lives are ruined, and particularly women, it's always women who are victimized by these weird trends.
2: Yeah. Mm-hmm. Yeah,
1: it is. You're right. There's
2: a lot of articles I read, and a lot of the commentators say, "Where are the feminists? Yeah. Where are the feminists that came out to protect women?" Because I don't want to get too detailed, but there's already high school sports, college sports, even Olympics have had seen biological men compete against women, and it's a wipeout. And these women get hurt. There's a young girl that has brain damage from a volleyball, you know, coming at her 100 miles an hour, and other people that were hurt. There's even a woman basketball player in France. That is just dominating. He's a man, obviously, and he's just dominating. Here's the big thing. Tell me if you can remember the scriptures on this, but the devil is going after God's, the image of God, which is us. He's trying to distort the image of God.
0: Yeah.
1: But the good news is, I think he's failing. Yeah. I think the devil is failing in this.
0: He's definitely overplayed his hand.
1: Oh, that's a good way of putting it.
0: Yeah, he's really overplayed it, because This is not a 70-30 issue. This is not an 80-20 issue. This is like a 95-5.
1: Yes, and the other 5% are lying because they want to be politically correct. Or at least 4% of that 5 are.
2: Or mentally ill, allegedly.
1: Right. And the other thing I wanted to point out, too, is that if they don't let these guys in the league, they're going to sue. Then they got real, because they're going to say, why not? Why shouldn't we sue? If they go to the extreme, they're going to cause such of a problem for the WNBA, and I am rooting for them every step of the way.
2: Yes.
1: If they don't let you in the WNBA draft, or they ignore you in the WNBA draft, just sue them. Because, as I always like to say, the process is the penalty. And that will do more to harm them than anything else, just to take them to court and try to settle out of court. It could destroy the league, and that's what's a shame. I mean, I really don't want to see the league destroyed. I want to see the league, you know, do very well. But when they do such stupid stuff, you find yourself rooting against them. I mean, take it to Alfredo. I know you're a fan of the league, and so is your wife, and maybe I'm being too harsh, but
2: no,
1: another
2: not.
1: Minute.
2: You're not. See, the problem is that this all started in a political view when they couldn't define what a woman was. The Supreme Court Justice, Ketanji Brown Jackson.
0: Right.
2: Biden says, I'm going to appoint, the next one's going to be a woman of color, a woman of color. And then when she was going through the nomination process, they asked her to define a woman. She goes, I'm not a biologist. I don't know. And then they even asked the Indiana Fever
0: coach. At that point, I so much wanted for the next question to be, then why do you consider yourself qualified for this job? Because the president said he's only going to choose from among women of color. How do you know you're a woman?
2: That's
0: I'll accept color because obviously you're Afro-American. But if you don't know if you're a woman, you don't know if you qualify for this job. Maybe you ought to step down.
1: I'll tell you what. More to talk about with the WNBA. They're the gift that keeps on giving.
2: Well, hopefully this might even save the league. If the league allows men to smarten up. Yeah, if they allow men to come in, it's going to ruin it. People will turn it off. If they finally come out and say, okay, a woman is XX, it'll save the league.
1: Time for the WNBA to smarten up.
0: Sure.
1: Take care of their league. Hey, Bishop Peter Hansen of St. Augustine Anglican Church. Their service time is 10 o'clock on Sunday morning in downtown Chico on Salem, right across from Mom's Restaurant. Of course, Alfredo Romero of Rock of Life Fellowship as well. Thank you for joining us. We'll talk to you next time here on Rebel Religion in the News.
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5: Cast your cares on the Lord, and He will sustain you, says Psalm 55, verse 22. Those words always challenge me. Why do I carry my cares when God says to cast them on Him? There are a number of reasons. I think this problem is my responsibility. Maybe I can't fix this myself, but maybe I can, and faster than God would do it. Maybe He won't do anything about my concern anyway. Besides that, it's scary to let go. Does that reasoning sound familiar to you? There's a verse in Hebrews, however, that says, "Do not cast away your confidence, which has great reward." God says, instead, "Cast your cares on me." But what do? We get it backwards. We cast away our confidence and carry away our cares. One pastor tells about a lady who was coming to him for counseling but not making any progress. One day he said to her, "You've come here week after week and told me your problems. Today you're going to sit there and listen to my problems. Church problems, personal problems, financial problems." Then he said, "Now how do you think I cope with my problems?" "Why," she said, "you just roll them off on the Lord." "Exactly," he exclaimed. "That's what I've been trying to get you to do. Now get out of here and go do it." Sometimes we need to be told that we're taking too much responsibility on ourselves, more than God intended. He knows that we're not strong enough to carry our cares and carry out our tasks at the same time. So He gives us the solution. Our part, cast our cares on Him. His part, He will sustain us. I think that sometimes we just need to hear those words. Now get out of here and go do it.
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7: When Jesus took on a human body, He took on many of our weaknesses and limitations too. 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
8: Jesus has walked this road. He knows what it costs to be human in ministry. And He's not standing over us with a clipboard, asking us to get it all right, asking us to be above who He created us to be, finite beings. He's actually with us, full of compassion for all that we're juggling, all that we're walking with.
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6: If you're walking through the Revive Our Hearts 2026 Bible reading plan with us, today we're reading the last three chapters of the Book of Lamentations. That's where we find the famous "Great is Your Faithfulness" verse. The faithfulness of God is just one of His many attributes. Our guest today, Andrea Griffith, is about to explain that some of God's attributes are things we can imitate, like faithfulness, but some we can't. I'll let Andrea explain. Andrea is a pastor's wife, she's a mom, she's a speaker and a writer, and she's ministered to women in hundreds of local churches and spoken at national conferences where she shares her unique story of God's amazing grace at work in her life. And she and her husband, Trent, are longtime friends of mine. They have four adult children and live near St. Augustine, Florida. You'll hear her mention a ministry for pastors' wives called parakaleo. That's a Greek word that speaks of coming alongside. Not long ago, Andrea joined us over a video call to speak to the Revive Our Hearts staff in one of our chapel services, and I wanted to share her message with you. And now let's listen to Andrea Griffith.
8: What I want to talk about today is three incommunicable attributes of God, things that we cannot do in our humanity. We are limited. So here these three are. God is omnipotent, right? He is all powerful. Listen to Psalm 62:11. It says, "Once God has spoken, twice have I heard this, that power belongs to God." So what's that telling us? That God holds power over all creation. The second characteristic I want to talk about today is that God is omniscient. He is all-knowing. Psalm 147:5 says this, "Great is our Lord and abundant in power. His understanding is beyond measure." So God is aware of, he understands and comprehends the fullness of everyone and everything. He sees the whole story. He sees every person's history, their wounds, and their needs. I don't. I tend to step in one chapter, and sometimes I think because I know the one chapter, I think I know the whole book. But that's not reality. Only God knows that. Thirdly, God is omnipresent. He is everywhere at once. Psalm 139, 7 through 8 says this, "Where shall I go from your spirit, or where shall I flee from your presence? If I were to ascend to heaven, you are there. If I make my bed in Sheol, you are there." So this is telling us God is fully present in every place at every moment. He doesn't have to divide himself thinly. He is completely present to every person simultaneously. But all these are characteristics that only God has. We don't have it. And yet, we attempt to live like this. So I want to ask you a question. What does it look like when you are trying to be omnipotent? When you're trying to do it all, when you're trying to fix it all, if you're taking notes, write down on your paper, what does it look like when I'm trying to do it all, when I'm trying to fix it all? For me, it looks controlling, maybe no rest. I tend to become prayerless because I don't have time for prayer. I'm trying to fix everything, right? I become anxious. Maybe I never admit weakness. And when I start to think of how that affects others, I think many times I miss out on what God is doing. I miss out on the wonder of it all because I'm so focused on myself and what I'm trying to do that my eyes aren't up onto what he is actually doing. Think about what it's like when you're trying to be omniscient, when you're trying to know it all. I think in this world of technology, it can really look like over-researching. At times in my life, it has looked like too many words, just talking, trying to figure it out. It can look like arrogance or even no empathy because I'm just trying to figure it out. So I'm not really present in the moment. I'm not resting in the one who does know it all. And then what does it look like when you're trying to be omnipresent, trying to be everywhere for everyone like I was last week, trying to do it all, fix it all, show up for everyone? And I can tell you from firsthand experience, for me, that looks like exhaustion. It looks like no margin. I'm scattered. I'm constantly saying yes. And because I'm constantly saying yes, now I'm pulled in every direction and I'm distracted. I become shallow. And how might that affect others? When I'm living like that, I have no joy. I'm running on very little rest. So I'm going to be short-tempered. I have a short fuse, all because I am trying to be things that only God can be. And here is the hard reality underneath all of that. When we are trying to be omnipotent, omniscient, or omnipresent, we're not just burning out, but we're actually operating as functional atheists. We're living as though God is not enough or that God is not there. Psalm 46:10, be still and know that I am God. I will be exalted among the nations. I will be exalted in the earth. Being still is actually an act of worship. I've been introduced this year to centering prayer, where I focus on a scripture and then just center everything around me, around what the Word of God says. So as thoughts come into my mind of things I need to do the next day, I just kind of let those thoughts go, or maybe I write them down to make a list, and then I bring my mind back to who is God. Being still and knowing that He is God is actually an act of worship. So I want us to think about now Jesus. So think about Jesus when He was here on earth. He was God incarnate, and yet when we watch Him walking on earth, Jesus voluntarily withheld His omni. He chose limits, right? Think about Philippians 2. Though Jesus was in the form of God, He did not count equality with God a thing to be grasped, but instead He emptied Himself by taking on the form of a servant, being born in the likeness of men, and being found in human form, He humbled Himself. Over and over in Scripture, we see Jesus choosing limits. So if we take our three words, instead of omnipotence, we see Jesus choosing dependence. Think about John 5:19. It says, the Son can do nothing of His own accord, but only what He sees His Father doing. For whatever the Father does, the Son does likewise. So here's Jesus with all power at His disposal. Do you remember when they came to get Him in the Garden of Gethsemane? And He did speak a word and they kind of all fell, but He could have done anything. He could have rescued Himself in that moment. I just got finished thinking about reading through Jesus in the desert after He's been baptized and the Spirit leads Him into the wilderness and Satan comes to tempt Him. And Jesus could have done anything He wanted at that time. He could have turned those stones into bread, but Jesus withheld His omni. He was looking at the Father and living in moment by moment communion with the Father. And that was not weakness. It was the most powerful way for Jesus to live so that He could live out our perfection for us. He chose weakness. He chose limits so that He could ultimately accomplish salvation on our behalf. So what would that look like for us this week to say, I am doing nothing on my own accord, but I am looking and listening for what God the Father would have me do today? What is it that is for me to say yes to? How can I lean into the Spirit to hear that? Also, instead of omniscience, Jesus chose humility. Think about the different times in the scripture that Jesus chose humility. One of my favorites is in John chapter 4, when Jesus is sitting at the well and He turns to the Samaritan woman and He literally asks the Samaritan woman for water. This is Jesus, the fountain of living water. And yet He is asking a human being for water. He created space for connection with her. before he revealed who he was. So he created that space for connection before leading with truth, with what he knew. He was present with her there before he revealed the truth of who he was. So he was humble. Jesus was dependent. He was humble. And then instead of omnipresence, Jesus again and again chose to be local. He chose to be with his disciples. He chose to be worshiping in the temple with the people. But one of my favorite snapshots of Jesus choosing to be local is a famous story that you're all familiar with, John chapter 11, when Lazarus died. You remember the sisters sent him a message and said, he's sick. And then we know from scripture that Jesus chose to stay 4 more days where he was. And then Jesus went. Jesus said to the disciples, Lazarus is asleep, but we're going to go ahead and go. And the disciples are asking questions. If he's asleep, you know, why are we going? So in John 11, verse 14, Jesus told them plainly, Lazarus has died. And for your sake, I am glad that I was not there, that you may believe. When Jesus was not at Lazarus's bedside when he died, he was somewhere else. And in Jesus's physical absence, something greater happened that would not have happened with his presence. His limits became the place for resurrection. The disciples got to see more of who Jesus was. We get to see more of who Jesus was because he chose the limits. For us, our absence from a particular place may not be failure because God is not limited by our location. Jesus has walked this road. He knows what it costs to be human in ministry, and he's not standing over us with a clipboard, asking us to get it all right, asking us to be above who he created us to be, finite beings. He's actually with us, full of compassion for all that we're juggling, all that we're walking with. So how do we do this? We get to lean into and follow the Spirit. So we know when Jesus went back to heaven, he left us the Holy Spirit who lives in each of us. And he can point us to different ways of living that are opposite of our omni-striving trying to be. And you are very familiar with these. So first of all, instead of omnipotence, he invites us to become this expectant azer. Right? We talk about this. We teach this. In Genesis chapter 2, verse 18, God calls the woman an azer, a helper. And we know that all throughout scripture, God uses that same word to call himself a helper. Listen to Psalm 121. I lift my eyes to the hills. From where does my help come? My help comes from the Lord, who made heaven and earth. So we are a helper. We are that Azer. As we're getting those letters saying, I got to hear Nancy and Dana teach these things, but how do I apply it? We get those letters coming in and we get to answer them. So we are the Azers helping all the different things we're doing in our line of work. But we are helpers only because God is our helper first. Our strength flows from his. We do not have to generate power. We get to receive it from him. We're not the rescuer, but we get to carry the rescuer's presence. Instead of omniscience, instead of us thinking that we have to know everything, we're invited to be a listening learner. Proverbs 2:6 says, for the Lord gives wisdom. From his mouth come knowledge and understanding. So today, I don't have to know everything about everyone. God knows. My job today is to listen to God to others, the person that I'm ministering to. And when we listen with an open, unhurried posture, we get to sit with God and the other person together. We get to sit with the question and trust that God holds the answer. And we're just getting to invite that person to the feet of Jesus, which is exactly where we are. We're sitting at the feet of Jesus with our eyes fixed on him. And instead of omnipresence, we are invited to be a peaceful presence. Isaiah 26:3 says, "You keep him in perfect peace, whose mind is stayed on you because he trusts in you." We don't have to be everywhere. God continues to restore all things, even in our absence. But what we can offer, and what no one else in the room can offer, is our fully present, undivided, spirit-filled self, which is worth more than a scattered version of us trying to be at five different places at once. We get to rest, not because everything is resolved, but because the one who never sleeps is awake and is at work. Our sleeping, our resting, our trusting, it's an act of worship. It's an act of trust. Could I just ask you three questions? What would change if you stopped trying to be God in this situation and simply worshiped the one who is? And then if you take that situation that you have in your mind and we look at Jesus, just like Jesus chose dependency and humility and to limit himself, with that situation, where can you choose dependence, humility, or a limit this week? And then lastly, where are you being called to be an expectant Azer? We are a helper, but only because we have the one who helps us eternally, constantly helping us. God, are you inviting me to be an expectant Azer, a listening learner, or a peaceful presence in this hard situation right now? And just a reminder of a couple of truths. Because of who God is, we are free to be replaceable. We're free to say no. We're free to be more curious than certain. We're free to let God surprise us in our absence. And we're free to lie down and sleep. 2 Corinthians 12:9, "My grace is sufficient for you, for my power is made perfect in weakness. Therefore, I will boast all the more gladly of my weaknesses, so that the power of Christ may rest upon me." This is the gospel of our limits. Our weakness is not a problem to be solved. We're human. God made us finite. Our weakness is the very place where the power of Christ chooses to show up. And just as we close, could I pray for us? Could I just end our time in prayer? Oh, Lord Jesus, I thank you that you are good. You are sovereign. You are omnipresent. God, you are omnipotent. You are omniscient. And so, God, I don't have to be. I can rest in your goodness. I can rest in your sovereignty. We love you, Jesus. We thank you that we get to know you and get to be your children. In Jesus' name we pray all these things. Amen.
9: Amen. Andrea Griffith has been praying that we would surrender those areas where we're trying to be omni. I hope you'll take some time today to think about where you may be trying to take the place of God. What's one thing you can do to rest more in his plan?
7: I can so relate to what Andrea shared because, I mean, I know when I'm trying to do it all by myself, it just doesn't go well for me physically, emotionally, relationally, or spiritually. So I'm saying amen too. And that's what's so key about the message of freedom, fullness, and fruitfulness in Christ. We lack those things when we try to do it all ourselves. And conversely, when we accept our limitations and rest in the Lord, we find freedom. We find fullness in Him, and we become more fruitful. Now, if you've ever made a donation to Revive Our Hearts, you're helping us get the message of freedom, fullness, and fruitfulness in Christ to women, not only in your community, but around the world. 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Next week, we'll talk about leaving a legacy to the generations that follow. Jenny Ortland will cast a vision for passing the truth on all the way to the 10th generation, great, great, great grandchildren who don't even exist yet. 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
10: 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Thank you for joining us.
11: You know, some people think I know all the answers to questions about suffering, and believe me, I do not. But I am often asked, Johnny, if God is so good, why doesn't he get rid of all the awful suffering in the world? That question, in fact, was posed to me on a TV interview just last week. Now, I can't remember my exact words, but first, we know that God created the world good, but human rebellion brought the corruption and the death and suffering and injustice and every other painful thing. So it was human beings who broke the contract between God and man. It wasn't God's fault that sin entered the world. And I think people forget that. But this is what I love about God. He did not abandon us sinners in hopelessness. As soon as sin entered the world, God promised that there would be a remedy. But who would have imagined that that remedy would occur through another human rebellion that ended in the execution of God's precious own Son? Yet when Jesus was murdered, his death became the highest possible good for sinners. The cross not only brought salvation, it proved that there could be meaning in suffering. For if God could bring about salvation through the suffering of his Son, then suffering for us all can have purpose if yielded to Christ. Well, that's all nice and good, but isn't it about time for God to get rid of suffering? Well, 2 Peter chapter 3, verse 9 has the answer. 2 Peter says that God is not slow in keeping his promise to eliminate sin and the suffering that results from it. Rather, God is being patient. He's showing forbearance. He's taking his time so that many more sinners around the world have the chance to hear the good news of what Jesus has done for them. Look, if God were to get rid of suffering and sin right now, he'd have to get rid of sinners who have not yet heard about Christ. And I certainly don't want that. And I don't think you do either. So I do not mind if I have to be paralyzed and in this wheelchair just a little while longer. I do not mind if pain persists and my quadriplegic body wastes away. Will life get harder for me? Sure it will. But I'm okay with it because I am promised that my suffering has meaning. So, like 2 Peter 3, verse 9, I can wait a little longer while the good news goes forth and reaches untold millions around the world. And I'm so grateful that Johnny and Friends is doing just that. God is delaying closing the curtain on sin and Satan and suffering so that more people, including more people with disabilities, whether through Wheels for the World, our retreats, getaways, more of those families will hear the good news of Jesus and respond to the call of salvation in Him. And after that last soul comes into the kingdom, woohoo! 1 Peter 5 says, quote, after you've suffered for a little while, then the God of all grace, who has called you to His eternal glory in Christ, will Himself restore you, secure you, strengthen you, and establish you. To Him be the power forever and ever. Amen. Yep, one day the curtain will drop on sin and suffering. But until then, we've got so much work to do. We must give the gospel until that very last person says yes to Jesus as Lord and Savior. And then...
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18: The evidence. Exhibit F2.
19: To believe your brain could have evolved by random chance takes a lot of blind faith. The human brain is the most complex organ in the known universe. It contains more than 30 billion special cells known as neurons. And there are another 250 billion special cells that facilitate communication between the neurons. And incredibly, every one of the 30 billion neurons is connected to the other neurons in a staggering degree of complicated connections. In less than a second, your brain can calculate the trajectory of a football thrown at 30 miles an hour toward you without warning. In a moment, your brain calculates your position and the ball's ultimate trajectory and sends detailed electronic messages to the muscles in your arms and legs at more than 300 miles a second to move you into position to catch the ball. No computer on earth can do that. With that kind of evidence, what do you think? Could the human brain have evolved simply by random chance? Documentation found in the book, The Signature of God by Grant R. Jeffery.
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21: We are the first generation that could literally get the gospel to pretty much everyone. So here's a challenge I have for you. Would you take the gospel to people who have offended you, or people you're not comfortable with, or people you don't even necessarily want to be with? Give them

0: If you find a great restaurant or see a good movie, chances are you're not shy about mentioning it to someone else. We like to pass along helpful suggestions. But so many of us just don't feel comfortable in suggesting someone consider the hope of the gospel. We'll talk about that reluctance today on A New Beginning, as Pastor Greg Laurie continues his studies in the book of Acts. We'll learn to follow the example of our first century forefathers and discover the thrill of spreading the good news.
1: Grab your Bible and turn to Acts chapter 10. And the title of the message is Never Say Never. Think about this for a moment. We are the first generation that could literally fulfill the Great Commission in our lifetime. Think about that. Because of all of the technology that we have today, we could literally get the gospel to pretty much everyone on the planet. But that's a big project. We can just stop and think about our own life and going into our own world. So the book of Acts, it's the work of the Holy Spirit that happened through the lives of ordinary people. It was the Spirit of God working through the Word of God in the hearts of the people of God, and it was said of them that they turned their world upside down. Well, now in the book of Acts, we have sort of a shifting of the gear, if you will, and there's a change in the strategy of the church. Well, they now seem to get a better understanding of the simple fact that they were to take the gospel to everyone. Everyone needed to hear it, not just the people that they were personally comfortable with. Also, before us here in Acts, is a story of a man who was searching for God. He was a true seeker of God. And if a person is really seeking God, God will make himself known to them. God promises in Jeremiah 29, 13, you'll seek me and find me when you search for me with all of your heart, and I will be found by you. And the name of this man was Cornelius. And he was a centurion. And this is a pivotal moment with his conversion, because now the church is going to leave, not just bringing the gospel to their fellow Jews, but to non-Jews or Gentiles as well, to go out there and impact everybody. Acts chapter 10, starting in verse 1. And by the way, I'm reading from the New Living Translation. In Caesarea, there lived a Roman army officer named Cornelius, who was a captain of the Italian regiment. He was a devout man. He feared the God of Israel, as did his entire household. He gave generously to charity and was a man who regularly prayed to God. One afternoon, around 3 o'clock, he had a vision, and he saw an angel of God coming toward him. Cornelius, the angel said. Cornelius stared in terror. What is it, sir? Which, by the way, when an angel appears, it's a good idea to call him sir, right? And though Cornelius is a powerful leader of others, he knows greater power when he sees it. And the angel replies, your prayers and gifts to the poor have not gone unnoticed by God. Now send some men down to Joppa to find a man named Simon Peter. He's staying with Simon, a leather worker who lives near the shore. Ask him to come to visit you. So we'll stop there. Looping back now to Cornelius, he's a centurion. By the way, it was not easy to become a centurion. They commanded 300 to 600 troops. One of the historians of the day named Polybius described centurions as men who are not so much the venturesome daredevils as they were natural leaders known for their steadfastness and dependability in the heat of battle. So Cornelius, he's a leader. He's an intelligent man. He's a level-headed man. He's a respected man. And like most Romans of his day, he would worship Roman gods. They had many gods that they would bow before: Jupiter, Mars, Venus. Many of them would even worship Caesar as a deity. So this was the world he lived in, but he knew this was not the answer. Something about the Jewish people and their worship of the one true God fascinated him. They were monotheistic. They worshiped one God. He was polytheistic. He worshiped many gods. He was drawn, but he didn't really know how to believe quite yet. He was a true seeker, and God was about to make himself known to this man. Now, here's what I find interesting. An angel appears to him and says, go talk to Peter. You're going to get the answers to all of your questions. Why didn't the angel just give him the gospel? Because the job of angels is not to preach the gospel, That's our job. Our job is to preach the gospel. How can they believe in him unless they've heard about him? How can they hear unless someone tells them? Asked Paul in Romans 10, 14. So here we have Cornelius, and the Lord's getting him ready. Meanwhile, back in Joppa, we have Simon Peter. God's prepping him. He's getting these guys ready to meet each other. It's going to be an explosive moment in church history and in the strategy of the church. Peter is sitting on the rooftop of the home of a guy named Simon the Tanner. That doesn't mean that he laid out and got tans all the time. It means that he had hides of leather and such. And so he was a leather worker, if you will. And Peter's hungry. Acts 10, now go over to verse 9. The next day, as Cornelius' messengers were nearing the city, Peter's up on the flat roof to pray. It's around noon. He's hungry. He was hungry, not hangry. And while lunch was being prepared, he fell into a trance. And he saw the sky open, and something like a large sheet was let down by its four corners. And in the sheet were all sorts of animals, reptiles, and birds. And then a voice said to him, "Get up, Peter, kill and eat them." Verse 14, "Never, Lord," Peter declared. "I have never in all of my life eaten anything forbidden by our Jewish laws." The voice spoke again and said, "If something God says is acceptable, don't say it isn't." Okay, we'll stop there. Okay, this would be like a very health-conscious person having a sheet or a sail or a picnic blanket, if you like, lowered from heaven with all of the foods that you are not supposed to eat. You know, In-N-Out Burger, Chipotle burritos, nachos with extra cheese, pizza. By the way, I just named all of my favorite foods, literally, right there. You just heard them all. And, you know, and saying, "Eat, oh, I can't eat that. I'm into healthy foods." Or it'd be like me, having a sheet lowered from heaven filled with wheat germ and kale and tofu and things of that nature, right? And so, but the idea here is this is not about food. This is about people. This sheet with all of these critters that were on it is a metaphor that God is giving to Peter, and he's saying, leave your comfort zone and go to a new group of people, specifically the Gentiles.
0: Pastor Greg Laurie will have the second half of his message in just a moment. Well, Pastor Greg, it's such an encouragement to us here at A New Beginning when listeners tell us how this broadcast has impacted their life.
2: Yeah.
0: In fact, some people even call us and leave a recording of how the program has affected them.
2: Mm-hmm.
0: That's really the way that impacts us most, because we get to hear that in their actual voice. Isn't that true?
1: Oh, yes. I can't tell you, Dave, how many times I've met people just out and about, and they'll tell me of how they came to Christ hearing our radio broadcast. That's such a blessing to me. And I want other people to hear those stories. So here's my question to you. Have you made a commitment to Jesus Christ listening to A New Beginning? And maybe you came to Christ at one of our Harvest Crusades or watching something we did online or whatever it is. But if you came to Christ through our media ministry, I'd love to hear your story. And I want to hear it in your voice. I want you to tell me what happened to you, and we just might use it and put it on air, and a lot of people will be blessed to hear what God has done in your life. So there's a number you can call. It's a designated number. So only call this number to share your story. And Dave, what is that number?
0: Yes, 866-871-1144. You can call anytime. Again, 866-871-1144. Tell us how the Lord has used this ministry to bring you to the Lord. Well, we're talking about the importance of sharing the gospel today as Pastor Greg presents his message from Acts 10 called Never Say Never.
1: You know, we're in a time in the church now where I don't think division is ever necessary, but I see people dividing over really small things, second tier, even third tier things, and your group gets narrower and narrower. It's down to pretty much us four and no more, and I'm not sure about you other three, right? And this is not the time to divide. This is the time to unify and get back to our primary mission that God has given to us. When a secular culture sees a divided church, they don't care about what we say. And here's what Paul reminds us of in Ephesians 4:3. Make every effort to keep yourselves united in the Spirit, binding yourselves together with peace. And so make every effort to get along with people. Make every effort to not divide from people. And it's interesting that this happened in a place called Joppa. Does Joppa ring a bell with any of you Bible students? Of course, you remember the story of Jonah. And God called Jonah to take God's message to the people of Nineveh, who were renowned for their wickedness and cruelty. And Jonah flat out refused, and he got a boat going in the opposite direction from a little place called Joppa. I've been to Joppa. It's a seaport in Israel. And it's a beautiful little spot, actually. And so there at Joppa, Jonah ran from God. You know the rest of the story. A great storm came, and he was thrown overboard and swallowed by a great fish. Ultimately, he repented and was given a second chance and went to Nineveh and preached to them, and a great spiritual awakening broke out. But it's interesting, it's Joppa. Joppa's the place where God was directing Jonah and now Peter to go to people they were not necessarily comfortable with. So here's a challenge I have for you. Would you take the gospel to people who have hurt you? Would you take the gospel to people who have offended you? Would you take the gospel to people who have mistreated you, or people you're not comfortable with, or people you don't even necessarily want to be with? Let me illustrate it from my own life. As you know, my mom was married and divorced 7 times, and she was an alcoholic. And went from husband to husband. And there were a lot of boyfriends in between. And I went along, her name was Charlene. I was on Charlene's wild ride. You've heard of Mr. Toad's wild ride. I was on Charlene's wild ride. And so after I came to Christ, I pretty much had a full-time ministry sharing the gospel with my old dads. I'll put them in quotes. Some were successful. I was able to share the gospel with Oscar Laurie, the man who adopted me, and whom my mom left, and I was able to lead him to the Lord toward the end of his life. That was fantastic. Well, my mom leaves Oscar. I get out of my classroom, and the Cadillac is loaded with a bunch of luggage, and we're on our way to Hawaii to meet my, quote, new dad, who I'd never heard of before. Well, he too was an alcoholic and a violent drunk, and one night they got in a fight, and he took out a wooden statue and hit my mother, knocked her unconscious. She landed on the floor. I came out of my room as a little boy and saw my mom lying in a pool of blood, and he was holding the statue up in a menacing way. And I remember it. It was such a weird statement. He said, "Go back to bed. She's fine. It's just ketchup." Well, I knew what it was. And I climbed out the window of our house and went to a neighbor, and the police were called. But she left him, understandably. So now, fast forward, I'm a Christian, I'm a pastor, and I'm preaching in Honolulu, and someone comes up to me and says, "Hey, your dad is very sick. I don't know how long he's going to live. Maybe you should go talk to him." And I said, "No, thank you." Why did I say no, thank you? Because he hurt my mother. I had a hard heart against this man. Even as a Christian, I wanted nothing to do with him. And the Holy Spirit spoke to my heart and said, "Go talk to him." So I went. And I sat down with him, and I told him all about Jesus and what Jesus had done for me. And he was like, "Yeah, well, that's good. Well, I'm preaching across the street here, literally across the street from where you live at this place called Waikiki Shell. Would you like to come?" No, he wanted nothing to do with it. But here's my point. I've never converted anyone. My job was to obey God. And I went to him and did what God wanted me to do. Is there a guy like that in your life right now? Maybe it is your father. Maybe it's a stepfather, your mom, a stepmother, somebody else that you're so hard against right now. Go to them with the gospel. That's effectively what Peter was being commanded to do. And so he obeyed the Lord. Unlike Jonah, who went the wrong way but got rerouted and eventually got it right, Peter did immediately what God called him to do. Go to Acts 10, verse 24. They arrived in Caesarea the following day. Cornelius was waiting for him and called together his relatives and close friends to meet Peter. Peter entered his home, and Cornelius fell to the floor before him in worship. Peter pulled him up and said, "Stand up. I'm a human being like you." Cornelius got up, and they talked together and went inside and where the others were assembled. And Peter said, you know, it's against the Jewish laws for me to come into a Gentile home like this, but God has shown me that I should never think of anyone as impure, so I came as soon as I was sent for. Tell me now why you sent for me. Such an amazing story. God's getting both of these guys ready. The Roman centurion bows before him, which is pretty amazing. I mean, the centurion, an officer in the Roman army. The occupier is bowing before the occupied, the Jewish people. And this was a great act of humility, but it was really an act of worship. Peter says, get up on your feet, man. I'm just an ordinary human being just like you. But now Peter's getting it. Okay, Lord, I think I've got to figure it out. I'm putting two and two together, the sheet, all the weird creatures, kill and eat. This is the Gentile. I'm supposed to go to the Gentiles. I got it. All right, Lord. And Peter preaches the gospel to Cornelius. And the result was he is converted. Think of what God can do to the life of one person.

0: Pastor Greg Laurie with great encouragement today on what God can do if we follow His leading. There's more to come in this message here on A New Beginning, a study called Never Say Never. Pastor Greg, we've considered the importance of sharing the gospel today, and no doubt there's someone listening who needs to come to the Lord today.
1: Yeah.
0: What would you say to them?
1: I'd say that's the most important decision you're ever going to make in your life. So I want you to stay tuned, because I'm going to tell you how to make that decision in just a few moments.
0: All right. 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Well, we're so excited to tell you about Pastor Greg's new book called What Every Growing Christian Needs to Know. Pastor Greg, you give some great insight on prayer in the book, among other things. How can we train ourselves to stop treating prayer like just an emergency hotline, you know, and start treating it like a real relationship with communication?
1: Well, thankfully, it can be both. You know, there are times when you're in a crisis and you can call out to the Lord and He promises He'll hear your prayer and He'll answer you. But the best way to pray is just do it continuously. The Bible says, pray without ceasing, for this is the will of God in Christ Jesus concerning you. Okay, pray without ceasing. How do I do that? Well, you can do it while you're driving to work. Well, wait, I have to keep my eyes open. Yeah, true. You don't have to close your eyes to pray. But it's just talking with God. It's listening to God. It's communing with God. It's sharing your concerns, your burdens, your joys, all of it with the Lord. And so it's something that every believer should learn to engage in on a regular basis. Not unlike your relationship with your spouse or someone that's a close friend. You maybe are texting back and forth all day long. Maybe you're on the phone a little bit, but you're in constant communication with that person that you have a relationship with. The same is true of God. But we do this through prayer. And I want to encourage you to learn how to pray more effectively. There are obstacles to prayer. There are problems that will cause our prayers to not be answered in the affirmative. There are secrets to getting your prayers answered, and a whole lot more. And I talk about all of this in my new book, What Every Growing Christian Needs to Know. I also talk about the importance of Bible study, how to get the most out of it. I talk also about the importance of being involved in a church. And I also deal with the importance of telling others about Jesus Christ. So let us send you a copy of this book that will help you learn how to pray more effectively. That's simply titled, What Every Growing Christian Needs to Know.
0: 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And then if you'd like to make a change in your relationship with God today, Pastor Greg has some additional thoughts to share.
1: Maybe as you've been listening to this message, you've thought, I wish I could come into this relationship with God. I just don't know how. Let me tell you how you can come into a relationship with God right here, right now. First of all, you need to recognize you need God. You need to admit you're a sinner. I know some people choke on that word, but the Bible says all have sinned and fallen short of the glory of God. But then you need to recognize that Jesus Christ, the Son of God, died on the cross for your sin. The Bible says, while we were yet sinners, Christ died for us. And then you need to believe in Jesus. Jesus put it this way, for God so loved the world, He gave His only begotten Son, and whosoever believes in Him should not perish, but have everlasting life. You might ask, how does one believe in Jesus? To believe means to put your faith and trust in Christ alone, and to receive Him into your life as your own friend, Savior, and Lord. The Bible says, for as many as received Him, He gave them the power to become sons of God. Would you like to receive Christ? And by that I mean, would you like to ask Jesus to enter into your life and be your Savior, your friend, your Lord? If so, you can just pray this prayer after me. It's a simple prayer. You can pray it out loud if you would like, or you could pray it in the quietness of your heart. But if you want Jesus Christ to forgive you of your sin, if you want to go to heaven when you die, or maybe you want to make a recommitment to the Lord, just pray this prayer after me now. Pray these words if you would. Lord Jesus, I know that I'm a sinner, but I know that you're the Savior who died on the cross for my sin. I turn now from my

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0: 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A thief broke into a house and stole a wind-up radio. When he turned it on to make sure it worked, the Bible teaching program captured his attention. After listening for a few days, he gave his life to Jesus. Now, he's reaching others for Jesus. This is one of several stories you'll hear on today's program about how God is using radio to change lives across Africa. 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Will you join this effort to advance the Great Commission in Africa without even leaving your house? 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
1: Greetings, fellow watchmen on the wall, and welcome to another special episode. No, we're not doing headlines from the end times today, but yes, we are talking about making an eternal impact. When you see the signs of the times and you understand what's happening in the world around us, you understand the nearness of our Lord, the nearness of the rapture of the church. And while we still have a window of opportunity, we need to invest in eternity. And we are partnering with a wonderful Christian radio ministry, TWR, two ministries, SWRC, TWR, both been around for decades, using the tool of radio to make a difference in people's lives. And many of you have been greatly impacted by radio. Think about the difference that Christian radio has made in your life. And think about how that you can extend that blessing to people halfway around the world from where you're sitting right now, without even having to board a plane, without having to travel, without having to stay there. And if you were to travel to Africa, that would be wonderful. But you would just stay for maybe 2 weeks. Maybe you would even stay for a month. But imagine putting something into their lives, into their homes, into their hands that they could listen to for years to come. And it would be every single day. Investing the gospel, investing the good news of Jesus Christ, investing solid Bible teaching content into their lives. Only heaven will tell the difference that your gift can make. And we're going to talk more about the radios and how that you can be a part of all of this, but I want to welcome in our special guest today. He's Andy Napier. He works with the TWR Radio Ministry. And we're talking about how much that Africa needs Jesus. Andy, thank you so much for joining me again.
2: It's my pleasure to be with you, Josh, and excited about, yes, you look at the signs of the time. God could be sending his son Jesus very soon for his church. It's our responsibility to tell as many people about Jesus as we can.
1: Yes, absolutely. And as I said, we don't know how long this window is going to remain open. With the things that we see happening around the world and free speech being trampled in so many different pieces of this world and people being restricted, they can still listen to radio. The signal is still reaching them. In nations that are quote unquote closed to Christian missionaries, radio can still reach and can still make an impact in people's lives. So friends, we urge you to prayerfully consider how you can help brothers and sisters in Christ, but also help reach people who need to hear the good news of the gospel. Each radio is $50, and that doesn't just pay for the radio unit itself. That covers shipping. That covers customs, getting it into the country. That takes care of the distribution through TWR's partners, the boots on the ground, if you will, in Africa, who can take these radios, identify people who would need it, who would take care of it, who would be blessed by it, and deliver it straight into their hands. That's what your gift of $50 will do for one radio that can impact a whole family, or perhaps even an entire village that would gather to listen to the radio together. Andy, would you describe a little bit more about these radios, the wind-up feature, and why that makes such a big difference in people's lives?
2: Well, we are distributing these radios to people that would never be able to afford a radio on their own. The gift for these radios is $50, which, by the way, covers the cost of the radio, the shipping, the customs to get it into the country, and even the distribution where we can have events and invite people and then present the radio to them, which, by the way, many of them then clutch it to their chest because, you know, this is a valuable, not just a valuable appliance or a tool that they can put up on their shelf, if they even have a shelf in their home.
1: Sure.
2: But this is an instrument that they can use to hear God speaking to them through His Word as they hear solid Bible teaching. But these radios are wind up. They don't require electricity. You don't even have to put batteries in them. Some of the ones we distribute are both wind up and solar powered. And that way, as they're working outside in the day, the sun just charges that up, which really is a beautiful picture, isn't it? Of, you know, the sun being Jesus, being the one, the light of the world, that's even empowering them through that radio that they're listening to, because it's His Word that's coming through.
1: Yes.
2: These radios, though, even have an emergency light. So for places where they don't have electricity and they're listening at night, it even lights up the room. Or if they go outside at night, they can see. It's a wonderful tool that we're giving them. But the bottom line is that through that radio, they're going to hear God's Word clearly taught to them, and it makes a difference. For instance, just before I came on with you, I looked up some recent listener comments that we've been receiving out of Africa. And these are some of the programs, too, you'll notice that we're airing. And again, these programs are translated and contextualized into the heart language of the people. It's not just English. It's going to be whatever language a particular people group speaks in Africa. One person listening to Turning Point, which is David Jeremiah's program. I find Dr. Jeremiah's sermons both inspiring and motivational. I feel greatly blessed just listening to his teaching on God's Word. Thank you for sharing this awesome ministry, and I give God all the glory. That's someone in South Africa. A listener in Nigeria says, great teaching. I love the truth, and I look to hear more of it. That's a grace to you, listener. Here is one that is listening to Through the Bible. The teachings of the Bible are so precious and insightful. Thank you. What they're hearing through these radios is not just entertainment. They're hearing the truth of God's Word. They're hearing God speaking to them through Scripture, carefully taught. And we know as we drink in God's Word, we're that tree planted by a stream of water, and we're going to grow. And we're called to grow in the grace and knowledge of our Lord. That's what these radios are going to be doing. People are going to come to Christ, and then they will be discipled through these radios.
1: And that is so important, especially in Africa. Friends, Africa needs Jesus. Africa needs you. 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And the difference that you can make in these lives. Africa needs Jesus. Africa needs you. 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
2: I want to introduce you to someone, and I'm not sure if I'm pronouncing the name correctly. It's either Germa or Germa, but this person writes, "Every evening we listen to TWR together with friends. Because they don't have their own radio, they travel here just to listen to my radio. In our village, there are 7 that are listening together, and 9 of our friends are coming from a distance. If possible, could I request a radio for each of my 9 friends? It has been very difficult for them to come here every evening. I can imagine how they feel, or I can imagine how they will feel when they get this radio. May God bless you from above." When we talk about how many people will be listening to this radio that you're going to be giving, and again, each one is $50, it could be an individual, it could be a couple, it could be a family, or in this person's case, they're inviting up to 9 people every evening into their home to listen to that radio.
1: Wow.
2: And this person's saying, hey, we want to give them radios so they can listen at their home. And then maybe they'll invite more people in. Pastors, even. In Africa, the great majority of pastors have no Bible college or seminary education at all. And radio, listening to solid Bible teaching over the air, whether it's a program like J. Vernon McGee's Through the Bible, which takes them through the entire Bible over a 5-year period,
1: yes,
2: that in-depth Bible teaching becomes their seminary. This pastor, Akabi, he described the radio as an essential tool in his ministry to his congregation of 500. He explained that TWR has helped sharpen his preaching, deepen his biblical understanding, and encourage him personally in his pastoral journey. Your radio could go to someone who doesn't know Jesus and comes to know Jesus. It could be someone that God is going to call to be a pastor one day. It could be someone that can't read or write, and radio's the best way to reach that person for sure. I've met one of these gentlemen. He couldn't read or write. This was in Kenya. So how is he going to learn God's word?
1: Yes.
2: And this guy was a preacher. He has to hear it, and then he can represent it to his congregation. Radio is the way to reach so many people in Africa. And your $50 gift of a wind-up radio, God could use it for one person. God could use it to influence 500. Who knows how many?
1: Absolutely, yes. And Andy, you've touched on something very important that we need to really emphasize, and that's the important role of discipleship and in reaching local churches through these radios. I have personal friends that conduct Bible training institutes in Africa with networks of pastors. And my friend in particular has told me that they'll take study Bibles, they'll take commentaries, they'll take whatever they can, but there are pastors leading churches who don't even own a copy of the Bible for themselves. And they're taking them Bibles, they're taking them study Bibles, they're presenting them to these local pastors so that they can have a copy of the Word to teach their congregations. Now, I applaud all their efforts and everything that they're doing, but radio is a great way to disciple not just individual believers and families, but to impact entire churches in Africa. So, friends, we urge you, call today with your best gift. How many radios can you purchase to equip Christians in Africa, to reach the lost in Africa? 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
2: I want to introduce you to a gentleman named Peter. I met Peter in the country of Malawi, way out in an area called Nchizi. Let me just read. I recorded an interview with Peter, and I've got part of it transcribed here. Peter said, "I myself am a product of the radio. I got born again through a message preached by a pastor on Trans World Radio, TWR. And my spiritual life has grown through listening to the programs on Trans World Radio. And if these people are going to listen to TWR through these radios, I'm sure that God is going to use them. And one day someone will testify, whether here on earth or maybe there in heaven, before our Father, that I got born again through something that looked this small, that our brothers and sisters in America did through the distribution of these radios. So it is not just a small gift, it's a great gift." Let me tell you more about Peter. Peter says, "I got born again by listening to TWR.
1: Amen.
2: Peter kept listening. Peter was discipled. Peter became a lay leader in his church. Then, when we had met Peter, Peter was an assistant pastor in his church.
1: Wow.
2: Peter is the one that we worked with in his village to identify people that couldn't afford a radio, that the church wanted to reach out to so that they could be better discipled through the gift of a radio. Peter, knowing the value of the radio, it's full circle. He was someone who came to know Jesus. Now Peter is identifying people by name with TWR, saying, you know, that family down the street, let's make sure they get a radio. There's a man I've been talking with. He's not a believer yet, but I think if he starts listening to TWR every night, it'll be like me. God is going to reach him. Peter now helps distribute radios for TWR. We've got it set up. We know the people that need these radios, but we need you to be able, for $50 each, to purchase these radios so that we can then distribute them to people so they can be discipled by Scripture. Here we go. Here's the number to call. 888-777-1875. Have you got it? 888-777-1875. Or you can give online at swrc.com. And there's a rotating banner, and I've checked it many times. The first thing that comes up, it says, Africa needs Jesus. And Josh, if they click there, they can give their gift as well.
1: Yes, absolutely. And we're joined by Andy Napier. He's part of the radio ministry at TWR. We're taking this mission trip of sorts when we don't even have to leave our own homes, and you can make a lasting impact. Friends, think about how you can lay up treasures in heaven. What we invest in eternity is really what makes the difference. God has His church here for such a time as this. It's no mistake that you and I, Christian friend, are alive on earth right now. God has us here to make a difference in this moment. And while we have opportunities like this, we need to invest what we can into eternity. You know, Jesus said in Matthew chapter 6, verse 21, part of His famous Sermon on the Mount, "For where your treasure is, there will your heart be also." And so we want to invest in eternity. We want to show that our heart is fixed on the things of God. And we want to make a difference in the lives of people that we will never have the opportunity to meet this side of heaven. But think about that day when you're gathered there in the Lord's presence for all of eternity, and you meet someone from Africa that says, "Thank you for giving to TWR. Thank you for what you did to make a difference in my life, in my family. I was one of the ones who was reached through the gift of a radio." What a great, great blessing, and what a eternal legacy that could be. Friends, would you call with your best gift now, 888-777-1875, or visit swrc.com.
2: I want to tell another story, and this comes from our director at TWR Malawi. Recently, someone came into the office and shared a story that goes back 10 years. 10 years ago, there was a man who was part of a gang of thieves. And what they would do is they would meet together, then they would all spread out in a neighborhood, they would go into homes, and they would grab stuff quickly and then escape with it. This one thief goes into a home, and again, this is in Africa, in the country of Malawi. He sees a radio. Oh, that's a nice-looking radio. And he grabs it. And he doesn't take time to grab anything else. It's in, out as quickly as you can. Before he meets up with his friends to show them what he has, he says, you know, before we sell this, I better make sure that it works. So he turns it on. Well, the family that lived in that home were TWR listeners. A Bible teaching program comes on. So he starts listening. This man keeps listening. And over the course of several days, this guy comes to know Jesus as his Savior.
1: Oh, amen.
2: He goes back to the gang of thieves and he says, you know, I've been listening to this radio that I stole out of that house and I've become a Christian. They said, no way. He said, yeah, my life has changed. And he gave up his thievery. This guy even felt so convicted that he tried to go back to the home where he had stolen the radio, but the people had moved, evidently, Josh, because now it was a bad neighborhood with a lot of crime.
1: Yeah.
2: So he couldn't return the radio, but he kept listening, and he kept listening, and he was being discipled. And this man's life was completely turned around. And when he came back, he was excited. He had to go tell TWR that over this 10-year period, look what God has done in my life. And how did that start? With a stolen radio. We don't want people in Africa to be stealing radios. We can give them out. We can give them to people that churches have identified that need radios, that could never afford one on their own, so that they can hear the good news of Jesus, so that lives can be transformed. That's where you come in. Would you be willing to give one radio? That's $50. Two at $100. Maybe you could give five radios. That would be a $250 gift. How many lives would you like to touch? And it's not just so that they'll come to know Jesus, but as you've mentioned, which is so important, we're making disciples here. Some of these people might not only come to know Jesus, but God might call them to be pastors.
1: Yes.
2: Think about the ripple effect, Josh.
1: Yes.
2: Disciples that are making other disciples, but it starts with the gift of one of these radios.
1: Amen. Amen. Thank you, Andy. We just have a couple minutes left, friends. The need is urgent. Think about what you can set in motion today that is going to have that ripple effect down through eternity. What could your gift set in motion right now? The time is running short. This mission trip opportunity is closing. We need you to respond right away. The phone number is 888-777-1875. 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Click on that, and it takes you directly to the giving page, where you can give that gift right away. 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Andy, we just have a minute or so left. What's this message that you want to leave with our listeners?
2: Think about what this one TWR listener said. The Lord has spoken to me through your program on salvation. Now I have peace with God. Thank you for that wonderful work that the Lord is doing through you. Well, it's not just that the Lord used TWR, but God used TWR in partnership with SWRC and you in giving these $50 radios. How many lives can you touch today?
1: Amen. Thank you so much, Andy. Friends, Africa needs Jesus. Africa needs you. Prayerfully consider how you can be a part of this giving opportunity today. Andy, thank you so much for joining me. And we pray that God would continue to bless this outreach effort and that God would continue to bless the ministry of TWR.
2: It's an honor to partner with you, Josh.
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1: Rudeness is running rampant in our society. One study claims that 12% of those interviewed had even quit a job because of rudeness in the office. 22% intentionally worked less hard because of the rudeness of bosses or coworkers. And 53% said they had lost work worrying about rude interactions. And that's just in the job place. But people often complain about how rude some radio stations can be. Many stations don't seem to be aware that there are kids listening to the station. So they have things on the air that just catch parents off guard with kids listening. That's just plain rude. Well, welcome to the Rude Free Zone. We go out of our way to make sure we have nothing but good stuff on the air. No rude or crude jokes, nothing coarse or off-color. And that's the kind of radio station people are looking for these days. An oasis of clean, spiritual refreshment in the midst of so much rudeness out there in society. But the only way we can accomplish this rude-free, clean, wholesome radio is because of giving from listeners like you. 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
5: Well, welcome to Family Talk, the broadcast ministry of the Dr. James Dobson Family Institute. I'm Roger Marsh, and you know, it was 1 year ago today that Dr. James Dobson stepped into eternity and received his ultimate healing. He was 89 years of age, and while we grieve the loss of our founder, today is a day that we will forever remember his legacy and honor all that God accomplished through him. Dr. Dobson spent nearly 50 years in broadcast ministry, and today we want to take you back to a celebration of that remarkable calling. A few years back at the National Religious Broadcasters Convention in Orlando, Florida, the NRB gathered to commemorate Dr. Dobson's 40 years on the air at that time. Fox News commentator Todd Starnes sat down with him for a conversation about how it all began, the risks, the answered prayers, and the millions of families touched along the way. So, on today's Memorial Edition of Family Talk, let's listen in now to this celebration of a life well lived, featuring Todd Starnes and our own Dr. James Dobson.
6: Well, I am very excited by what is about to happen over the next few moments here in this room. You know, back in 1977, Jimmy Carter was president. I was in grade school. Hall & Oates was playing on the radio, and a Christian radio program started in Arcadia, California. Ladies and gentlemen, I am excited this afternoon to introduce to you Dr. James Dobson as he celebrates 40 years in broadcasting. And we're going to ask Dr. Dobson to come to the stage, and please give him a very warm welcome this afternoon. Dr. James Dobson. Great to see you, Dr. Dobson.
7: Thank you, everybody.
6: You know, folks, over the next little while, Dr. Dobson and I are going to conduct a Q&A, and we're going to take a look back at your incredible 40 years in ministry. And then we're going to look ahead, because there's some exciting things happening in your ministry, and I want you to tell us all about that as well. But I want to go back to the beginning, and I'm very curious how a man with your educational background decides to go into broadcast radio.
7: Todd, I'm happy to talk about that. You know, there's nothing more boring than for somebody to talk about themselves for a half hour. But if that's where you want to go, I'll be
6: glad. That's where I want to go.
7: Okay. Well, I was a professor of pediatrics at USC School of Medicine in the divisions of child development and genetics. And those are my fields. And I was happy there. I was doing research. I really could have been happy there the rest of my life. But I saw the institution of the family falling apart. Even back then, in the 1970s, there was a tremendous attack on what it means to be married, raising godly children. And I just felt like I ought to do something about it. So I did one of the scariest things I've ever done in my life. I walked out of there and left the perks of academia, where I was very comfortable, and started a little two-room office with a halftime secretary. And I didn't know if the phone would ever ring again. So
6: now, you are going to tell us some stories this afternoon that you never told before. And I think these are, you know, fascinating. I've been talking to your staff, and they were filling me in with a lot of information that I wasn't aware of. But money was pretty tight back in those early days. As a matter of fact, I understand that you guys ran out of money.
7: Well, the only way we could start the radio program and do what I thought God was calling us to do is to have a certain amount of money from somewhere. And so I went to Tyndall House Publishers. I was thinking about writing a book, and it's all I had to bargain with, and so I bribed him, and I said I would give him my book if he would not pay me in advance, but to give us money as a form of a grant that I didn't have to pay back. It was $35,000, and Tyndall agreed to that, and that got us started, but that didn't last very long.
6: I understand that there was a moment when you and your wonderful wife, Shirley, were on your knees, and you were praying about what happened. And tell us this this story. I understand there was a knock on your door.
7: Well, we were, at that point, about $60,000 in the hole. We were not in debt that amount. I just would never allow us to get in debt like that. But if all the bills came due, we would have been $60,000 short. This was the second year in. Shirley and I paid for the second year ourselves, and this is the third year in. And we were with my mother was at our house. Shirley was there, and a knock came on the door, and it was a very good friend of mine from college, Jim Davis, and he was driving by our house on the freeway. And just stopped by to say hello, knocked on the door. I invited him in. I said, I'm glad to see you. I know you know how to pray. We're getting ready to pray about this need that we have. And he joined us. And so my mother, who's gone on to be with the Lord, and Shirley and I and Jim Davis went into the bedroom. We closed the door. I don't know why, but we did. We got on our knees. And I remember my prayer as though it were yesterday. I said, Lord, I thought I heard you when you asked me to do this. But I may have made a mistake. But if you're in this, this would be a real good time to hear from you. And that was October of 1979. And $60,000 came in the next month.
6: Wow.
7: And we really never looked back from that point on.
6: At one point, you were on 7,000 radio stations
7: around the world.
6: Around the world.
7: 150 countries, yes. About 220 million people a day.
6: Now, Now, I know, I remember the first time I was sitting in that in a studio, a radio studio. You have this microphone in front of you, and the light comes on that says on air, and you don't know what's going to happen next. I remember just being incredibly nervous. What was that like for you the first time that on-air light came on?
7: Well, I'm just glad you don't have a recording of it, because I had a whole lot I needed to learn. My background at the medical school did not prepare me for Christian radio, but I learned and I listened, and I brought people together for lunch around a big table. I put a microphone in the middle, and then I took what they all said back to my secretary and had her type it off, and I studied it, and I began to learn what I was trying to do.
6: It's almost as if you were having a conversation with the country. You know, it wasn't, you know, a lecture or some sort of a phony voice. It was just a conversation, almost like you were sitting in our homes or in our cars with us.
7: Well, people today come up to me on the street, and I don't know them from Adam, but they know my kids, my wife, all my relatives, my dogs. They, you know, it is a conversation.
6: Yeah.
7: It's not a monologue. It is a conversation. And people connected with us personally before they knew anything really about us.
6: And it's a partnership, too. And I know that your wife, Shirley, is here. Can we say hello to her?
7: Please do. Shirley, would you stand, please? Shirley, some of you know Shirley's been chairman of the National Day of Prayer for 25 years and just stepped down, tossed the ball to Ann Graham Lotz, who is now handling the National Day of Prayer. I'm really proud of Shirley. You know, when Von Etbright asked Shirley if she would take this responsibility from her, Shirley told the Lord, I can do that for a year or two. And 25 years later, she was still at it, and I'm very proud of her. We're about to celebrate our 57th wedding anniversary.
6: Is that right? Wow. Dr. Dobson, what should Christians be doing? What should families be doing over the next couple of years here in America?
7: I've watched the electorate for a long time. I've drawn some conclusions that may be different than what folks here think. But the American people tend to relax when a conservative is elected president. And they say, boy, that was a struggle. Now we cannot worry about that anymore. And they go back to sleep. On the other hand, when a leftist president, like Bill Clinton, for example, just to pull one out of the air,
6: just randomly.
7: When he was elected president, I was at Focus on the Family, and we had an $8 million surplus in that first year because everybody was afraid of him, and they were looking for conservative ministries that would hold him accountable. But now that we have Donald Trump in office, many ministries around the country are in the tank, including mine. Family talk, because people say, wow, that's over. Now we can go back and do what we were thinking about before. You understand? I don't know, I didn't say that very well, but you understand where I'm coming from.
6: I do. You know, in my new book, I talked about that. You know, Reagan brought morning to America, and conservatives took a nap, went into hibernation.
7: That's absolutely true. I was there.
6: And then we had the Read My Lips, No New Taxes, and then we had a community organizer in the White House, you know.
7: And
6: everything changed. You're absolutely right. So what is it that Christians should be doing? How should they be engaging the culture and engaging ministries?
7: Well, first of all, you ought to be encouraging this president with regard to the life issue and marriage.
6: Yes.
7: And the other things that he is planning to do, getting rid of the Johnson Amendment, for example. That's been a plague to me all these years. And we need to, you know, he's getting a lot of heat from everywhere. I mean, people hate that man already. And we need to stand up and tell him that we are standing with him.
6: We talk about some of those things. I know that a group of very prominent conservative leaders, evangelicals, signed a letter. The Council for National Policy sent a letter to the president yesterday.
7: I did.
6: Signed that letter. Your name was on that letter, urging the president to issue an executive order protecting religious liberty. What's that all about?
7: Well, President Trump has made promise to evangelicals specifically, but to Christian people generally, that he is going to protect religious liberty, and especially the Johnson Amendment that he has spoken often about. And he wrote an executive order saying that. I haven't read it, but the people I know who have says that it's very well written, and it would protect people like us. You know, we've been in a lawsuit with the federal government for some time, for over 2 years, having to do with an organization, a Christian organization, being required to give abortifacients by way of contraceptives to their employees. And abortifacients kill babies. That's the definition of an abortifacient. And so we were selected, among other churches are exempt. They said, we're not Christian enough. So they have demanded that we give abortifacients to our employees. I wrote a letter to the president and sent it to our constituency, and I said, Mr. President, this is evil. This is killing babies. I will not comply with it. Come get me if you must.
6: Amen.
7: Well, we were sued by the federal government, and we have been in a lawsuit ever since, and it would have gone to the Supreme Court. What has happened with this election result is that we may not have to carry that through. We may be excused from that mandate, but that was included in this executive order that the president has written. But a member of his family is very committed to LGBTQ principles and took that, they saw it and took that executive order to the New York Times and to Nation magazine, which is one of the most leftist organizations in the country, and released it. The LGBT community went crazy, and now the president is in a bind because he's made promises to us. He's also made some promises to the other side. Now, I don't know what he's going to do with it, but he's sitting on it right now, and we really need to have him sign and release that executive order.
6: I think that's why it's important for Christians to let the president know when he's done a good job, but also to let him know when he's steering off the path.
7: Absolutely. We have to hold him accountable.
6: Absolutely. Absolutely. You know, looking back over your years of ministry, decades of ministry, what are some of the blessings? What are some of those moments that just really make you smile?
7: You know, what makes me smile more than anything else that's happened is when I get a letter from somebody that said, I found the Lord while listening to your broadcast. That's the highlight for me.
6: Amen.
7: And above all else, yes, we want to build strong families. But what good are strong families if you don't know Jesus? I began to realize that. When I left USC, my goal was to build marriage and help parents raise their kids and so on. And it was several years later before I began to realize that there were a lot of people out there who were driving in their cars on the way to work, and they were spinning the dial, and they heard something about family life, and they got interested in it, but that they are not Christians. They don't know Christ. And we changed our whole emphasis, whereby every department was asked to explain what they have done in their department to introduce people to Christ. That's at the top of the list. Nothing else. I mean, speaking to parents, that's job one. There's nothing more important in life than introducing your children to Christ, because if you don't get that done, You'll never see them again in the afterlife. What could outrank that? And so that's got to be at the top of the list.
6: I want to ask you about the future, and also really talk about broadcasting, religious broadcasting in general. I think it's safe to say that your program and your ministry really revolutionized what Christian radio is all about. You know, when I was a kid, my mother always used to play a Christian radio in the car. And I remember my early days listening to your program in the 80s. And it really made an impact in my life. What do you think the future is going to look like for Christian radio, for religious radio? A lot of people say, well, radio is dying. There are other forms of getting news and information out there. What's your take on that?
7: Well, there are other forms, and, digital has come along, and there's all kinds of things. The internet and everything. We have 6.5 million likes on Facebook. I think there's nobody that comes close to
6: that. Those are like Obama numbers. That's really popular.
7: Well, and, having an opportunity to communicate with that many people, that is wonderful. There are probably people in this room. When I left USC in academia and opened a little two-room office and announced that I was going to do a radio program, there were 34 outlets, 34 stations that gave me airtime to start that. Mm. And I don't know, anybody here, one of those 34?
6: Right over here.
7: Right there. Yeah. And over there. I want to thank you all for standing with me for that long and for... You didn't really know me. A lot of you didn't at that time, and we had to get acquainted. I do believe in Christian radio. I believe it's going to endure, even with the other forms of communication. I think that what I love about it is that Jerry and I were talking about this yesterday. You go to the UK, and they have a few radio stations, but not like we do here at NRB. And as a result, there's no connection between the Christian people. They don't know what's going on. They don't know where the threats are. They don't know where the victories are. We are blessed here to have a thriving NRB, and I really appreciate and honor the people who have done this.
6: Amen.
7: And Jerry among them.
6: Dr. Dobson, I know that Jerry wants to come up. We have a very special presentation for you, just another way to honor you and this incredible milestone of 40 years in broadcasting. Jerry.
8: You know, we talk about branding. I've been saying this two or three times here at NRB. NRB is a brand, but there are certain broadcasters that become a brand, and it's that kind of a brand that we are very proud to be associated with, and so Salem is a brand, Bott is a brand, and we're very proud of those. And I'm just here to say today, Dobson is an NRB brand we're very proud to be associated with. And you may not know it, but 40 years ago, he began broadcasting. And this is kind of quirky, but I know you like basketball. And I thought, I want to do something here. And I'm not sure you're an Orlando fan. Dr. Leininger didn't like this. He wanted a Spurs. But we bought you an authentic Orlando jersey, all right, here?
7: Oh, my goodness.
8: And we've got some of the NRB leadership and broadcasters. I see Dr. Erwin Lutzer's name. I see June Hunt. I see Dr. Jim Leininger and Colby and Nina May. And I even signed it, and John Carley. And what we want you to do, though, is to know... we are proud you've been with us for 40 years. Mm. We love you, and we stand with you.
7: God bless you.
8: All right, let's do it.
5: 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Or if it's easier, just use those initials, jdfi.org. In his final days, Dr. Dobson made his wish clear. He did not want the ministry to end simply because his time on earth was through, and so we are carrying his legacy forward. The principles Dr. Dobson taught are biblical, which means they are eternal, and they are as practical today as ever before. We invite you to partner with us to help preserve and promote the institution of the family, to introduce as many people as possible to the gospel of Jesus Christ, and to defend the sanctity of human life and religious freedom. And when you make a donation of any amount in support of our ministry today, we want to thank you for that tax-deductible contribution by sending you a copy of our legacy edition of Dr. Dobson's Best of Broadcast collection. This is a 6-CD set that we prepared right after Dr. Dobson went home to be with the Lord, and this legacy edition includes some surprises, like the first ever edition of the Family Talk broadcast from May 13th, 2010. It also features Dr. Dobson's final words spoken in the studio, as well as the final interview he ever recorded, and some of his highlights, including interviews with Johnny Erickson Tata, Victor Marx, and more. 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If it's easier, you can write to us. Our ministry mailing address is the Dr. James Dobson Family Institute, P.O. 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Well, I'm Roger Marsh. Thank you for remembering the life of Dr. Dobson with us today and for standing with this ministry as we carry his legacy forward into the future. 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

0: this activation occurs. That's why it's so important for a baby and a toddler to be talked to and cuddled and given interesting and colorful toys and later on exposed to good books and puzzles and taken to exciting places. 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The bottom line is clear. It's our responsibility as adults to see that every child receives the nurturing and the stimulation needed to assure proper brain development.
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3: The greatest rivers in the world usually begin on the cold, frozen slopes of high mountains as the sun begins to melt snow and ice. And from the trickle of crystal clear water, a stream begins to flow, and eventually a cascade of water plummets down the mountain. In the valley far below, the stream becomes a river, then a great river which we call the Nile, the Amazon, the Ganges, the Rhine, or whatever. By the time these massive bodies of water reach the ocean, they may be kilometers wide, and they are muddy and polluted. Now apply that same concept to the biblical truth that God is love. John tells us this in the New Testament. And the farther we are from him, seemingly the more polluted love becomes. By the time it has been filtered through human lust, what we call love is a far cry from the compelling love which caused God to send his son long ago. Love is not a platitude. It is an action, an unconditional commitment to care, a decision of your heart. True, love is what the world needs. The words of a song popular a generation ago said it all. The world is dying for a little bit of love, says one verse. If you've been following this series, based on Paul's great chapter on love found in the New Testament in 1 Corinthians 13, you have focused on love's characteristics. But any discussion of the subject would be incomplete without a few words of encouragement for you whose river of love has either evaporated in the desert of life or else become so polluted you hardly know what the real thing is. When God touches your heart, your life will change. God takes up residence in your life, and the mud of sin is washed away. When pollution is eliminated, you start loving. This is the miracle of conversion. This is the answer to the lovelessness and the selfishness which destroys relationships. Joining a church, turning over a new leaf, going to confession, just being religious is not the solution. A relationship with God through his Son is the only way you will really begin to love. I will give you three simple guidelines that will help. Guideline one, acknowledge you need a relationship with God and confess that sin has stopped the flow of love in your life. It's easy to point a finger and say, well, it was his fault, her fault. The solution is saying, God, I need you. Forgive me, touch my life. Guideline two, ask God's forgiveness for your failure, not the other person's, and ask him to be Lord and Savior. Jesus gave us a promise. He said, I stand at the door and knock. If you hear my voice and open the door, I will come in and have fellowship with him and he with me. That promise has your name on it, friend. Guideline three, begin loving in simple steps one day at a time. When you fail and fall back into those old habits in a loveless way, quickly admit you're wrong. Ask God's help to overcome it. Friend, you can talk about love until you have calluses on your vocal cords, but until you get back to the fountain and the source of love, who is God himself, you'll never lay hold of the real thing, the God kind of love that changes the world. So go back to the source. It's the only way to fill your cup and have enough left over for someone else in your life. Love is not a pious platitude. It's the answer.
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3: With SRN News, I'm Bob Agnew in Washington. Tensions remain high between the U.S. and Canada when it comes to trade. President Trump, of course, has threatened a 50% tariff on Canadian imports if Canada does not make major concessions. Meanwhile, the premier of a Canadian province launched a blistering attack on President Trump online, urging Canada to keep fighting rather than rush to make any agreements with the United States. The Democrats have ruled out two of the five cities for their campaign headquarters in the 2028 presidential convention.
4: Atlanta has not hosted the DNC convention since 1988, and it will not be hosting delegates in 2028. The DNC eliminating Atlanta and Chicago after leaders visiting five cities to check out logistics. Boston, Denver, and Philadelphia remain in the running. Republicans have already picked Houston, Texas for their 2028 convention.
3: That's Laura Winters reporting. This is SRN News.
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6: Logos means whole word. It means a word that I hear, and I've heard a preacher preach this word, or I read it out of the Bible, and so forth, and I said, praise the Lord. But that's not rhema. 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
7: 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Rhema Word of Faith is located at 574 East 12th Street, Chico, California. Rhema Word of Faith, excellence in ministry.
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11: And so we're not to carry around the guilt, the shame. We're not to carry around that expectation that now the hammer's going to fall, now we're going to get it. When God forgives us, He forgives us completely. And we've seen Joseph forgive and restore his brothers, provide for and protect his brothers, the same ones that abused him, tormented him, hated him, and sold him into slavery.
10: Well, here we are. We made it to the end of the book of Genesis as we complete chapter 50. Today's broadcast is our final broadcast from this book as we have part two of Pastor Sam's message, A Coffin in Egypt. Now, this coffin belongs to Joseph, as this is where this story ends, with his death. So let's listen in as Sam wraps it up, and I hope you truly have enjoyed the ride.
11: So here's what's happening at this point. Not only weeping and mourning and funeral preparations, but he's honoring both his father and Pharaoh. Now, he's honoring his father by setting up the scene for him to take him back as he'd requested. But he can't go before Pharaoh personally while he's in a time of mourning and in his mourning garb. Now, we don't necessarily in our generation, and we're getting more and more, or, you know, less and less formal, I guess you would say. There was a time where everyone would wear black at a funeral. But basically, he was in mourning clothes. And so he couldn't go before Pharaoh. So he sends some ambassadors, some of his friends, and they say, look, I've made a promise representing him to take my father back, that he could be buried with his father and his grandfather. Give me permission. Grant me permission. How important is this? Well, it's very simple and very practical. I've seen oftentimes in the life, even of strong believers, that at times of death and sorrow and suffering, at times of loss and grieving, that we, even though we believe and know better, can grow utterly despondent, absolutely depressed, even clinically depressed. And two things happen. People begin to be unfaithful. They can't be counted on at work. They can't be counted on in their family. They can't be counted on anywhere. Joseph gives us a very good example of someone absolutely grieving, but still faithful, still submitted, someone you could still count on, someone you could still rely upon. Now, I think the secret to his success in this is very profound and powerful for us today. He was faithful to Pharaoh, even in his time of suffering and sorrow, because he was doing two things. He was focusing on the reality of the resurrection, and he was also able to look at what was left and not just what was lost. And if you're in a season of loss, or you find yourself there soon, know this. If you're sure of the resurrection, and you know that the departed loved one's gone to be with the Lord, you're going to see him again. Will you weep? Absolutely. Will you mourn? Yes, and you should. It's a part of a healthy grieving process, but not as those who have no hope. The other side of that coin is to make sure, absolutely, that you're focusing on what's left and not what's lost. Perhaps the clearest illustration of this happens in the life of David. Many of you familiar, of course, with his sin with Bathsheba. In fact, if you ask children, what's King David most famous for? They'll say, man, cut off Goliath's head. He nailed Goliath big time. But if you ask adults, sort of like asking about Bill Clinton, it's Bathsheba. It forever stayed with him. And no, that kind of stuff does. It never goes away. That's the legacy, sadly. But you've got to know this. David not only sinned with Bathsheba sexually, but he had her husband sent to the front lines, forced a retreat, and ended up murdering him. Oh, he wasn't there personally, but he set up the situation. Nathan the prophet busts him on the whole thing. God judges him on the whole thing. And the baby that Bathsheba bears is ill and going to die, and David knows it. So he puts on his clothes of fasting and mourning. He pleads with the Lord. The people are watching him, and then the baby dies. They're afraid to tell him because he's been grieving so desperately. They just think it'll take him over the edge completely. Well, what does happen? Instead of that, David washes himself. He puts on regular clothes, and he gets right back in the game. He sees them whispering and says, what are you talking about? Is the baby dead? And they have to admit it. He immediately has a turnaround. They come to him and they say, we don't get it. What's up? You were grieving, you were mourning, you were fasting, and now the baby's gone and you're acting like everything's fine. Here's David's response, and it'll help some of you going through a season of suffering, going through a season of trial. He says, listen, he can't return to me, but I will go to him. He understood the reality of what happens when you die. I'm going to see that child. Yes, this was painful. Yes, this was probably the most painful thing he ever experienced. But he focused on the future, the reality of resurrection. Once more, he focused on what was left and not lost. What was left? Well, he had Bathsheba. And in spite of the way the relationship began, in spite of the sinfulness and immorality of it, he still loved her. And he comforted her and she him. They ended up producing another child. You know who that child is? Solomon. God not only blessed them after judging them, but he gave them something to look at and love and care for, someone to look at and love and care for. So the secret is to know what happens after death, And secondly, to focus on what's left instead of what's lost. One other side note, and we'll move to what may be the most powerful conclusion of a book in the Bible at this point. Not only can people become unfaithful due to their suffering and their sorrow, their despondency and their depression, but we can become unkind, unloving, ungracious. I've seen it happen, and maybe you've seen it as well. People come around to comfort, and we're so burdened and blown away by our sorrows that we actually push away and mess with the people that God's bringing to bring us comfort. Listen, a bitter heart, an unkind heart, an unloving heart causes more problems than you start with. Well, he honors his father, and he honors Pharaoh. How does he honor Pharaoh? He asks permission to go. He recognizes, though he's made a promise, he still has to be faithful to Pharaoh. He's in his employ. Pharaoh is the one that he's serving. Pharaoh is the one that rules over him. And so, in any case, Joseph saw his witness to Pharaoh being equally important with his faithfulness to his father. And I'm hoping the same thing happens for us today, that we'll recognize the way we go through seasons of loss and suffering will have a radical impact on people around us. And by the way, you will go through seasons of loss and suffering. Why? Because sin is in the world, and sin brought suffering, and suffering brought death. And so that's just this life. Well, the chapter concludes with one more of those earthly pictures in a very heavenly application. We're going to have to stretch Jacob just a little. If you've been studying with us, you might have a little trouble picturing Jacob in the role of our heavenly father. Why? Because he was such a scumbag. But we've been looking at Joseph, and we're saying, okay, he is a type of our Lord and Savior Jesus. So just for today, as difficult as it might be, Let's see Jacob and say, what can we glean from their relationship, what they're saying, how they're still, you know, dealing at this very end. Joseph's brothers, verse 15, saw that their father was dead, and they said, perhaps Joseph will hate us and may actually repay us for the evil we did to him. So they sent messengers to Joseph saying, before your father died, he commanded saying, thus you shall say to Joseph, I beg you, please, forgive the trespass of your brothers and their sin, for they did evil to you. Now please forgive the trespass of the servants of the God of your father. And Joseph wept when they spoke to him. And the brothers also went and fell down before his face, and they said, behold, we are your servants. We see three things. We see the brothers' fear. Why were they fearful? Because they were still guilty over what they'd done to Joseph. They hated him. They rejected him. They sold him. I mean, these guys tormented him, put him in the position of a slave. And so they're guilty. Now, here's something every believer here needs to grab hold of today. When we confess our sin, he is faithful and just to forgive us and cleanse us of all unrighteousness. My buddy Gail Irwin's fond of saying, how much is all? I like that question. I like hearing him ask it. How much is all? It's all. How much sin does God forgive and cleanse? All our sin. And so we're not to carry around the guilt, the shame. We're not to carry around that expectation that now the hammer's going to fall. Now we're going to get it. When God forgives us, he forgives us completely. And we've seen Joseph forgive and restore his brothers, provide for and protect his brothers, the same ones that abused him, tormented him, hated him, and sold him into slavery. Now we get a picture of their guilt. And I've watched people carry guilt for things that they've confessed, and they come in and they say, I just still feel guilty. If that's you, let it go. Just let it go. Why? If you've confessed it, he's forgiven it, he's forgotten it. For you to continue to bring it up, for you to continue to dwell on it, for you to continue to suffer it as a result of it. Listen, that's saying the cross wasn't enough. His shed blood didn't do the job. You're really not forgiven and cleansed. And it's one way or the other. If you know you're forgiven, if you know you're cleansed, if you know the sin's put away, then you can rejoice. You can walk with Jesus. You can represent the Lord Jesus. So some people continue in fear because they can't forgive themselves. That dishonors our Lord. If he's forgiven you, forgive yourself. Let it go today. Some people, though, continue and torment themselves because they can't forgive others. They're bitter. That's not Joseph. He is a forgiving man, and in that way, he points us to Jesus. But note this, they come and they say, our father said you should forgive us. Now, this is important, and this is where we can sort of see this picture of the father and son, that spiritual picture, the one that takes us beyond this earthly illustration to a spiritual application. Jesus prays from the cross, Father, forgive them. They know not what they do. Some of us have imagined that that's Jesus like trying to appease the Father, like the Father's like, just let me go, man. I'm going to teach them a lesson. I'm going to give them what they deserve. That's not the Father's heart. It never was and never will be. Can you be sure of that? Can we be sure of that? Listen, for God so loved the world, he gave his only begotten Son. You need to know, when you read the word God and then you read the word Son in the same sentence, and it's not referring back to the first, though Jesus is the Son of God and God the Son, God in that sentence, God who so loved the world and gave his only begotten Son, it can only be a reference to the Father. It's saying the Father so loved you and so loved me, he sent his Son to pay the penalty for our sin. Listen, some of us might, in a moment of either insanity or maybe something better than that, jump in front of a car to push someone we love out of the way or rescue someone. It's sort of Rambo-ish or, you know, Rocky-ish in its thing, you know. Yeah, I'll save them, you know. But how many of us would be willing to sacrifice someone we love more than our own lives? Our own son. You see, we can never question the love of the Father. Jesus wasn't trying to appease the Father. He was in absolute union and agreement with the Father. The covenant that he would rescue us, redeem us, restore us. Man, it happened before we were ever even born. We were chosen in Christ Jesus before the foundation of the world that we'd be holy and blameless before him in love. So the Father wanted us to be forgiven, and the Son said, I'll die in their place. I'll take the penalty for their sin upon myself. Why, he wanted us to be forgiven. And so we don't want to see an angry, hostile, destroying Father in this loving, I'll make it right with him for you, Jesus. Listen, they are one when it comes to what they came to do. He sent his Son that we might have life eternal and life abundant. So the Father's wish is that there'd be forgiveness, that there'd be restoration, that there'd be provision. Joseph again weeps. And then verse 19, he says, do not be afraid, for am I in the place of God? Listen, those words, don't be afraid. Go to the New Testament, not now, but at your leisure. Get a concordance or a Bible program for your computer and trace through all the times Jesus says, don't be afraid. And then put yourself in the shoes of the person who he is saying that to. You'll be blown away. How many situations you'll find yourself in life that parallel those situations only to hear the Lord saying, don't be afraid. Don't be afraid. And that's what he's saying here. Don't be afraid. Verse 19, do not be afraid, for am I in the place of God? What Joseph's saying, listen, God will judge, but I didn't come to judge. I didn't bring you here to judge. I brought you here to rescue, to redeem, to restore, to provide. He doesn't, though, let him off the hook entirely. I want you to see that in verse 20. This wasn't like that last hour presidential pardon. He is holding them accountable and at the same time forgiving. As for you, he says, verse 20, you meant evil against me, but God meant it for good, in order to bring it about as it is this day, to save many people alive. He's saying, you meant evil. See, he's not saying, oh, I know you really didn't mean it. Sometimes, by the way, we're guilty of letting people off too quick and too easy. I've done it as a young pastor, especially. People would come in and they'd be, oh man, I blown it so bad. I did this and I did this. And I'd say, oh, that's okay. It's really not that bad. And one day I heard the Lord speak to my heart. It wasn't audible, but it was absolutely him. And he said, stop saying that. They're here to confess because they're guilty and they need someone to say, repent. Not, oh, it's not so bad. It was bad enough for him to be crucified for it. How can I say, oh, come on, it's not so bad? So be careful. Yes, we want to comfort our children. Yes, we want to comfort one another. But if people are coming and saying, oh, I've messed it up so bad, the question is, have you repented? Have you confessed it? Because if they've repented and confessed it, then we can say, okay, that was really bad. But God's promised to forgive you and cleanse you and restore you. And there'll be real restoration, not just, hey, it's not so bad. Well, he doesn't say it wasn't so bad. He suffered at their hands. He said, you meant evil and they did evil. But he said, God meant it for good. Romans 8:28 says, all things work together for good to those who love God, to those who are the called according to his purposes. That means that everything that comes into our lives, God's together enough to turn that around and use it for good. He's not saying it's all good stuff. There are so many things that have happened to me and things that have happened to others around me, some that I've been responsible for, that I'd give anything to undo. I can't say, well, that was good because look how it turned out. My sister-in-law was here visiting with us, her and her husband and their little Donald, and they came in yesterday and already drove out on their way to Oregon, but spent some time, and we were reminiscing, and she was sharing how neat it was. I was the first to share the Lord with her, and now she's a Christian, and all that was just so neat, and we're having a great time. And then she starts telling her husband how I was the first one to ever get her stoned, and I'm like, hey, we're well past that story. We're in the gotcha saved part here. And I'm thinking, you know, that part, if I could weed it out, if I could get rid of it, if I could undo it, I would give anything to do that. You just can't know how much this person suffered. And it's okay that we all kind of laugh because, I mean, it does sound absurd. It's bizarre. It's wonderful that God would take the same person that introduces someone to a destructive lifestyle and then introduce them to the one that changes the rest of their life. But that gal suffered a lot. And I was in on that. Well, in any case, he says, don't be afraid. I will provide for you and your little ones. God meant it for good. Oh, I can't leave this out. In order to bring it about as it is this day to save many people alive. Joseph saying, yes, you guys sinned against me and there's no excusing that. And you are guilty. It's forgivable. But man, God was overseeing and overriding, and not only them, but so many people lived on because of God's overriding ability to take a horrible situation and messed up people and turn it all around and turn them all around. Don't be afraid, he says. I will provide for you and your little ones. And he comforted them and spoke kindly to them. Well, verse 22, Joseph dwelt in Egypt, he and his father's household, and Joseph lived 110 years. He got to see Ephraim's children, were told of Manasseh's children, and as he's about to die, verse 24, he says, I'm dying, but God will surely visit you and bring you out of this land to the land of which he swore to Abraham, to Isaac, and Jacob. Now, these words are prophetic. He's saying, you're going to be here, but God's going to deliver you. Those of you who've already read into Exodus, already familiar with the story, you know another Pharaoh will arise that doesn't know Joseph. They will be enslaved. They will be in bondage. They'll be persecuted. They'll experience the full effects of sin, not just theirs, but others. But he says, listen, hang on to this promise. God will surely visit you. He'll bring you out of the land and bring you into the land of which he swore to Abraham and Isaac and Jacob. And Joseph took an oath from the children of Israel, saying, God will surely visit you, and you shall carry up my bones from here. Joseph died, being 110 years old. They embalmed him, and he was put in a coffin in Egypt. Listen, it's interesting to read people's final words. Jacob says, hey, I'm ready to die, but take me back and bury me with my fathers. Why? He believed in the resurrection. He wanted to be resurrected in the land promised to Abraham, to Isaac, to Jacob. Hear Joseph's last words and his last act. It's actually preserved for us in Hebrews 11. Of all the things this guy did in all of his life, if you can imagine this, it's like God says, I'm going to take the thing that mattered most to me in your entire life, and I'm going to write it on your tombstone. And you start thinking about all the things that have ever happened, good and bad, and all the bad, of course, you don't want on there. So you think, okay, well, this was pretty cool, and well, that wouldn't look bad, or yeah, I wouldn't mind seeing this. Here's what he ends up putting on Joseph's tombstone. I want to read it to you out of Hebrews 11. And we're going to spend the next couple weeks, by the way, reviewing the book of Genesis from Hebrews 11. But listen to this. One sentence, we can call it sort of his epitaph or that which might have been engraved. By faith, Joseph, when he was dying, made mention of the departure of the children of Israel and gave instructions concerning his bones. And when you read that, you think, okay, well, he said, you guys are going to depart. Make sure you take my bones with you. God says this is the most important thing he ever did. He singles it out, puts them in the hall of faith, the heroes of faith, and says, this is it. This is the thing most pleasing to me. Why? More than his forgiving his brethren, more than all the things he did to bless other people. These were absolute acts of faith. He says, God's going to visit you, and he's going to deliver you. And when he does, I want you to take my bones with you. Why? Well, he knew it would be a long season. He would have been gone. They were going to mummify him, but all that would be left by that point were bones. And he, like his father Jacob, wanted to be buried finally in the land, wanted to be returned to the land. Why? He believed in the reality of resurrection. Joseph would have found no comfort in an idea like soul sleep or reincarnation, nor should you. If you're a person that's thought, well, maybe you do get a second chance around. It is appointed unto man once to die and then the judgment. You can say, well, I don't believe that. Well, you will someday. You will. And I hope today you'll consider soberly, seriously, every person here will someday stand before the Lord Jesus. And if you stand before him in the first resurrection, you're going to hear, well done, and enter in. And if you stand in him in the second resurrection, well, you'll be well done, but you won't hear well done. It's another thing entirely. And I guess it shouldn't make light of something so serious. Listen, there are two resurrections, the resurrection of the just and the unjust. And Jesus has made provision so not one of you would have to be in that second resurrection. Hear those words, depart from me forever. He doesn't want you to hear that. He wants you to hear, welcome, well done, enter in. So in a moment, we'll bow our heads. And I'm going to give you an opportunity to make a decision. And you are going to make a decision. You're going to decide today, if you've never given your life to the Lord, that you're either going to do that now or you're not. You're going to say yes to Jesus or you're going to say no to Jesus, because he is offering you forgiveness of sin, complete and total pardon, your slate wiped clean.
10: I looked for a quick write-up, you know, a summary of the book of Genesis, if such a thing existed, and this is what I found. I read, God is the sovereign creator of the universe who desires a relationship with humanity, initiates a plan to redeem a fallen world, and establishes a covenant promise through the patriarchs to bless all nations. Well, that about explains it in a nutshell. But this book is so full of human drama and story, as we looked at the lives of Adam and Eve and Abraham and Isaac, Jacob, Joseph, and so many others. If you can take one thing away from this, though, it would be that God created everything. And if he can do that with a word, then nothing that comes later in this book, the Bible, should ever present a problem for him or be too difficult for him to accomplish. You know, stuff like Noah's Ark and raising people from the dead. You see, if you can accept that first verse, Genesis 1:1, in the beginning God created the heavens and the earth, then nothing else you ever read in Scripture should be too much for you to place your faith in.
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0: When will these things be? What will be the sign of your coming? And what about the end of the age? Welcome to Through the Bible. These are the very questions the disciples asked, and the ones Jesus answers in a powerful section of Scripture often called the Olivet Discourse. So if you're just joining us, well, the word discourse, maybe it sounds a little formal, but it really simply means sermon or teaching. And here in Matthew, Jesus is speaking clearly about the future, even as he moves steadily toward the cross. I'm Steve Schwetz, your host, and this time our teacher, Dr. J. Vernon McGee, continues in Matthew 25 as Jesus brings this teaching to a close. So find your seat on the Bible bus, and let's hear from a few fellow passengers. Terry writes, "Dr. McGee brings joy to my heart by teaching the Bible. He, along with you, Stephen Gregg, has become a trusted friend through the years." Well, thank you for that. "I'm excited to start Genesis. I listened to it on the radio in the 1990s and found the app in 2021. God used today's lesson to convict my heart of sin and encourage me to live my life honoring Jesus through even my smallest choices. Thank you for faithfully sharing the word." Well, Terry, we're so glad that you're aboard with us. It's great to hear how God is using his word in your life, so keep it up. Here's what Scott from Oklahoma shares. "My grandpa had a love of the Bible, which I always admired. When we asked my grandpa what his favorite book of the Bible was, he would give us a different one each time. My mom inherited that generational blessing, and now so have I. I'm completing my first full 5-year study, and I look forward to the next trip." After my grandpa went on to be with the Lord and my mom was going through his things, she found an old TTB booklet that she gave to me. I listened to the program through the iPhone app. I invited a few of my friends to join us on the next trip. Well, what a great family you've got, Scott. What a heritage. Your grandpa's description of his favorite book sounds a lot like Dr. McGee, doesn't it? Well, our last note comes, this one's from Kathy, who tells us this. "I've been regularly on the Bible bus for 2.5 years and have learned so much. I enjoy the systematic approach to learning the Bible and am definitely an audio learner. I'm looking for more information on the Bible Companion. I have a few family members I'd like to invite to join me on the ride, and I thought the questions would help keep us on track." Well, Kathy, I am so glad you asked. Our Bible Companions, well, they're a great way for you to go deeper with a group of people. 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Let's pray. Heavenly Father, thank you for making your word living and active in our hearts and minds. As we study the life of our Savior, Jesus, please shape us more into his image. It's in his name we pray. Amen. Turn to Matthew 25 as we continue through the Bible with Dr. J. Vernon McGee.
1: Today we come back to the 25th chapter of Matthew. It looks like we're never going to get out of the Olivet Discourse, but you can see the importance that I attach to it. And we're not bogged down, really. Actually, we are trying to cover a chapter a day. We'll need to average about that, but wait just a moment. Many of the chapters are very brief, and we figured it down also till it'll amount to about 26 verses, so that we are in a section where we are running around 40 to 50 verses in a chapter. And we're coming in the next chapter, chapter 26, to the longest chapter in the Gospel of Matthew, and that's 75 verses. So you can see that 3 days in that chapter would actually not be too long. So you can understand why we're spending the time we are in Matthew, and let me add to that, we count this a key book of the Bible, and Genesis and Matthew are the two books that I'm putting such a great emphasis upon. And of course, when we get through these two books, you're going to find out I'm going to start putting an emphasis on 64 other books, because they're all important, all scriptures given by inspiration of God. I believe that the real difficulty today in our churches is not that people just don't know certain verses and certain chapters and certain books. They just don't know the Bible, friend. And the Bible is made up of 66 books. It's a library, but we need to know the entire library. Now, as we come today to the 31st verse of the 25th chapter, And if you have your Bible, and we'll turn there. And let me make this statement now, that in this chapter of the Olivet Discourse, our Lord is giving actually three parables. In fact, some of them are not parables, but the parable of the 10 virgins. All of these are to alert God's people to the fact he's coming, to be ready for his coming. All 10 were looking for the bridegroom, but only 5 had oil, and that's equivalent of the Holy Spirit. Actually, you could be interested in prophecy and not be saved. I'm afraid we have people today in our churches, friends, that really do not know the Lord, but they know about certain doctrines and they know about certain truths like the second coming of Christ. And that's very exciting and interesting. Now we have the parable of the talents here also, and they were given, that is, it reveals that all were given some talent by the master and were told to use the talents profitably. But one buried the talent. Now, he was not faithful to his master. And the Lord's not going to ask you how much you've done when he comes. The important thing is, have you been faithful to that which he wanted you to do? And two things are important, therefore, for the child of God, is find out what he wants us to do. Are we 1 talent, 2 talent? I think one of the most upsetting things for ministers today is that a great many ministers feel like that they do not have a big enough work. They feel like they ought to have a great work. Well, if you're 1 talent, he expects you to be faithful over that. So that we need to determine what the talent is, or the pound that he's given us, and then to be faithful in the use of that. Now we come here in verse 31 to the judgment of the nations. All nations were given an opportunity to hear and receive God's message in the great tribulation period. This gospel of the kingdom will be preached among all nations. But some rejected the servants, that is Christ's brethren, and thereby rejected Christ. That is the picture that we have here. Now, I recognize that some will disagree with us here also, but that's all right. You'll be in good company if you disagree with me in this interpretation. In fact, you will be in better company than being with me. But if you want to be right, of course, I'm sure you're going to want to come along with me, but now let's look at it at least. Verse 31, when the Son of Man shall come in his glory, and all the holy angels with him, then shall he sit upon the throne of his glory. You see, all is moving to the consummation of the ages. All is moving around this particular point. The polarization of all of the Olivet Discourse is moving toward the placing of Jesus Christ on the throne of this world in which you and I live, of this earth. And that's the Gospel of Matthew. In fact, that's the message of the Word of God. Now, we have here the nations are to be judged. And somebody says, doesn't it mean individuals? All right, if you want to do that, individuals of the nations then. But nations are responsible to him. And before him shall be gathered all nations. And the word is ethnic groups, let's say, but they'll be responsible. And he shall separate them one from another as a shepherd divideth his sheep from the goats. Now, I do not believe individuals are ever called goats. They're all sheep. All human beings are sheep. Then there are 2 kinds of sheep, lost sheep, saved sheep. All we like sheep have gone astray. We've turned everyone to his own way. But the Lord hath laid on him the iniquity of us all. His sheep turned to him. Lost sheep and saved sheep, not sheep and goats. I think these are ethnic groups, nations, if you please. And he shall set the sheep on his right hand, but the goats on the left. Now, what's the test? Then shall the king say unto them on his right hand, come, ye blessed of my Father, inherit the kingdom prepared for you from the foundation of the world. For I was a hungered, ye gave me meat. I was thirsty, ye gave me drink. I was a stranger, ye took me in. Naked, and ye clothed me. I was sick, and ye visited me. I was in prison, ye came unto me. Then shall the righteous answer him, saying, Lord, when saw we thee a hungered, fed thee? And when saw we thee sick in prison, came unto thee? And the king shall answer and say unto them, verily I say unto you, inasmuch as ye have done it unto one of the least of these my brethren, you've done it unto me. That 144,000 sealed at the beginning of the Great Tribulation will go out over the entire world to bring the message of the gospel of the kingdom, which is to accept and receive Christ as the sacrifice for their sins and be ready for his coming, for he's coming immediately. Now, some nations will reject him. Antichrist will have them butchered and slain, but wait just a minute. Anyone that would give them a cup of cold water would do it at the risk of their lives. Now, to hand out a cup of cold water today, there's no value in that, friends, but in that day, it'll have a tremendous value, and it means that you've taken a stand for Jesus Christ. That is the basis. It's an acceptance or rejection of Jesus Christ. And these who did not do it, he says, you rejected me. When you did this for my brethren, you did it for me, because they were representing me. And that was the way they evidenced faith. And the message that these messengers were bringing was that the kingdom of heaven is at hand. Repent, turn to Christ, and be saved. That brings us now to the 26th chapter. And this 26th chapter brings us to the final event right before the cross of Christ. And we have here the plot to take him, that he's anointed by Mary of Bethany, sold by Judas Iscariot, and the first Lord's Supper, and the predicted denial by Peter, agony in the Garden of Gethsemane, betrayed by Judas, arrested by the chief priest, brought before Caiaphas and the Sanhedrin, and the denial by Peter. All this, one chapter. And as we said before, this is the longest chapter that we have in the Gospel of Matthew, 75 verses. Now let's get into this chapter and see these tremendous things that are brought to our attention here. I also should say that I have never been quite able to figure out why those who divided the chapters of the Bible didn't make three chapters out of this. There's a natural break after verse 30, and again a natural break after verse 56. We'll see that as we get to it, but let's come now to this first section here. I'm reading now Matthew 26, verse 1. And it came to pass, when Jesus had finished all these sayings, what sayings? The Olivet Discourse. He said unto his disciples. Now he turns to his disciples with this message. He's answered their questions now. Here is something else. Ye know that after 2 days is the feast of the Passover, and the Son of Man is betrayed to be crucified. Now, he says here, in 2 days is the feast of the Passover, and the Son of Man is going to be betrayed and crucified. The very interesting thing is when you drop down to verse 5, or let me read on and come to verse 5. Then assembled together the chief priests and the scribes and the elders of the people under the palace of the high priest, who was called Caiaphas, and consulted that they might take Jesus by subtlety and kill him. But they said, notice this, not on the feast day, lest there be an uproar of the people. Do you notice something that's very important for us to see here? First of all, in verse 2, for the sixth time now, he says that he's going to die. 6 months before this, once a month, he's been telling them, since they left Caesarea Philippi, he began there, and he announced his impending death. And now, here he sets the time of his death. He says he'll die during the Passover. But they said, not on the feast day, lest there be an uproar of the people. The very ones who put him to death said, we'll not crucify him during the Passover. He said, I'll die during the Passover. When did he die? He died during the Passover. He, not his enemies, set the time of his execution. He's in command, friends. He's a king in Matthew. And when he seems more helpless and weaker than any other time, that's when he's in charge. Their bitter hatred, you see, it led them to plot his murder. And they wanted to do it their way, but they'll not be permitted to do that. He's never so kingly as when he comes to the cross. And the closer he gets to the cross, more kingly he becomes. And this is an important section, therefore. Now, we pass from that incident to one that's all of marvelous light. Will you notice it? Verse 6. Now, when Jesus was in Bethany in the house of Simon the leper, there came unto him a woman having an alabaster box of very precious ointment and poured it on his head as he sat at meat. But when his disciples saw it, they had bitter indignation to what purpose is this waste. Now, before we get down into that, will you notice this lovely incident here? It was in the home of Simon the leper. Why'd they call him Simon the leper? Did he have leprosy? No, he had it. Who healed him? Jesus. And now he's able to sit down and have fellowship with the Lord Jesus and with those that are his. This is a wonderful scene. My friend, the enemy today doesn't know him. I hear the liberal talk about Jesus, and they put on a play. This'll shock you. You can't read the Bible, have prayer, but you can have the dirtiest, filthiest plays you can imagine. And they put on a play of Jesus and his disciples, and I think it was in the upper room scene, and they all were homosexuals. My friend, that's blasphemy. That's blasphemy. Of course they don't know him. They don't know him. After all, that's a bunch of lepers, spiritual lepers that put that on. And a spiritual leper, if he told the truth, would have to say, he's unclean, unclean. But when you come to the Lord Jesus, my friend, and he cleanses you, then you can sit down and have fellowship with him. And this is beautiful here. It's lovely here. There came this woman having an alabaster box of ointment. Now we are told who she is. The woman was Mary. John tells us that in the 12th chapter of the Gospel of John. She anointed both his head and his feet. And it was Judas then who led agitation against her. We are told here, though, that all the disciples agreed with him. I think he led the marchers here, the protesters. After all, Judas was the first one to lead a protest. Verse 8, but when his disciples saw it, they had indignation, saying, to what purpose is this waste? For this ointment might have been sold for much and given to the poor. These people are always thinking about the poor and doing nothing themselves. I'm going to say something now right strong, and I want you to hear it very carefully. We have in Washington quite a few of our legislators there that are millionaires that are always talking about a poverty program and something for the poor. Have you ever attempted to find out how much they personally have done for the poor? Some of them are worth millions. I don't care for that kind of hypocrisy. I don't know about you, but that doesn't impress me at all. And even these apostles don't impress me at all. They said, oh, this is waste of ointment. Imagine it, pouring it on the Lord Jesus and saying it should have been given to the poor. I wonder how much they really cared about the poor. The evidence is always in, what are you really doing yourself? Are you trying to get votes? Are you really trying to help folks? Now, these men here, they said, for this ointment might have been sold for much and given to the poor. And that's accurate. It could have been. When Jesus understood it, he said unto them, why trouble ye the woman? For she hath wrought a good work upon me. And friends, as far as a Christian is concerned, would you hear me very carefully? He ought to give nothing or do nothing that doesn't glorify the name of the Lord Jesus. I have been in Los Angeles for years, and this crowd down here has learned that I won't participate in all of these good works they do down here unless Christ is glorified in it, unless it's done in his name. And I find out that they don't do very much. I'm amazed how little they really do. How much do they really give to the cause that gets out the word of God, or give to that which brings blessing to people? Who builds hospitals anyway? Who builds orphans' homes? Who really has fed the poor? Why, we hear today of the corruption among the politicians in the poverty program. It makes me sick to hear the liberal mouth about his concern for the poor. I don't believe a word of it, and I want to see it. And all the talk does not impress me at all. When it's done in the name of the Lord Jesus, he himself said it's a good work. It's a good work. For ye have the poor always with you, but me ye have not always. And I want to say this. I think that those of us today who say that we trust Christ and want to glorify and honor him, we ought to be doing more in his name, by the way. For in that she hath poured this ointment on my body, she did it for my burial. Verily I say unto you, wheresoever this gospel shall be preached in the whole world, there shall also this, that this woman hath done, be told for a memorial to her. You know, when Mary broke that alabaster box of ointment there in that home of Simon the leper in Bethany, that was the place of light and friendship for the Lord Jesus. Jerusalem was the place of hate. He never stayed there. He stayed out here with these people who loved him. Those are the ones he fellowships with today, those who love him, those who want him. And you can have him if you want him, friends. Be very easy to. But this is such a beautiful thing. That box of ointment that she broke in that house that day, it's filled the world today, because he said everywhere that the gospel goes, this story would be told. And we're telling it right now. And they tell us that over 1 million people are hearing it. May I say to you, it's sweet ointment, friends. And our Lord recognized it. They talk about the apostolic succession. I like the succession of Mary. She's the only one. The apostles missed the point. She's the only one before he died that entered into his death. And our Lord says this is a memorial for her, because she stood on the fringe of things and entered into his death. This is just to let him know. And did she waste her ointment? I've read the story that the morning that he came back from the dead, that first morning of the week, there came these other women, and they brought ointment also to put on the body of Jesus. I have a question to ask you. Did they ever get their ointment on the body of Jesus? They did not. He was gone. He wasn't in that tomb. Friends, Mary's the only one who got the ointment on him. And today, we need to break our alabaster box of ointment to put it in the name of the Lord Jesus. I tell you, the world doesn't know him outside today. We that know him ought to be very careful that we do things in his name, and that he gets the glory and we don't get the glory. Now, that was a beautiful scene of light. Now we have a dark scene. And in verse 14, then one of the 12 called Judas Iscariot went unto the chief priests and said unto them, what will ye give me, and I'll deliver him unto you? And they covenant with him for 30 pieces of silver. This is a dark thing. Danny gave Judas and Brutus the lowest place in the inferno, because they did the lowest and basest thing, betrayal of those that you should be loyal to. And from that time, he sought opportunity to betray him. Now, they go into the upper room, and they celebrate the Lord's Supper. And it's time for him to do that. And we're told when they went in, and I'll drop down to verse 21, and as they did eat, he said, verily I say unto you that one of you shall betray me. And they were exceeding sorrowful, and began every one of them to say unto him, Lord, is it I? Every one of those men knew that he had it within him to betray Christ. Have you discovered that in your own heart and life? Friends, you and I are just that mean and low. Oh, you say I wouldn't do it. Are you sure about that? May I say, even right now, you ought to cry out to him for mercy. I do it every now and then, because I know he has to keep me. He may keep you and me. Our time is up today, and I want to pick up at that wonderful spot next time. Until then, may God bless you, my beloved.
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9: Welcome to Truth Always Matters. Proverbs 29:2, when the righteous are in authority, the people rejoice, but when the wicked beareth rule, the people mourn. In 1 Timothy, we're told by Paul, I exhort, therefore, that first of all supplications, prayers, intercessions, and giving of thanks be made for all men, for kings, and for all who are in authority, that we may lead a quiet and peaceable life in all godliness and honesty. For this is good and acceptable in the sight of God our Savior. Let us pray. Heavenly Father, we pray for our nation that you give wisdom to our leaders and all that are in authority over us, that they may govern in righteousness. May we as a people humble ourselves, turn from our unrighteousness, from our divisiveness, and seek your face that our land may be healed. Let not our country be polarized by political division, but united in the vision of our forefathers as a nation under God, with justice and freedom for all. Thank you for the opportunity we have to bring the inerrancy of the Bible and sound biblical doctrine to our community and apply them in our daily lives, in our loyalty to godly principles, in the marketplace, in our workplace, and in our families. May God bless our nation and its leaders. Amen.
10: 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I'm your host, Georgie Zindri, along with my co-host, Ed Zindri, and KKXX station manager, Andrew Palmquist. We would like to welcome our special guest today, Congressman James Gallagher. Thank you for being our guest today.
11: Yeah, absolutely. Great to be with you guys.
9: Well, Congressman, you're in Chico today to talk to the community about your bill on the Representation Act, which addresses the redistricting of congressional districts and a fair representation of the people, as opposed to being a political tactic to garner favor for one party or another. But real briefly, before talking about the act, I'd like to touch on the impact that Doug LaMalfa's passing and you suddenly being thrust into this, what the impact's been on you and your family and your faith.
11: Yeah, losing Doug was a gut punch. You know, he was somebody that I admired greatly. I got my start in politics working for Doug. I worked with him very closely over the years. He was a very good man, a man of faith, integrity. He was genuine,

0: And I've always tried to, you know, learn the lessons that he taught me and you know, take that with me as I started my own role in politics. So it's been a, you know, it's been very tough. You know, it's been a whirlwind, but I really felt the call. And I prayed over this with my wife and family, and we, you know, we really felt compelled to stand up and run to fill the seat, to continue that legacy of leadership and representation here in the North State.
1: Well, today you had a press conference on the Representation Act, and I think that's an important, what may be an important remedy to a major problem throughout the United States right now. Tell us about that, please.
0: Yeah, I mean, kind of going back to Doug, I mean, you know, he, you know, loved this place. I love this place, the North State. It's amazing communities connected by a rural lifestyle and values, by water and agriculture and resources. And, you know, with the passage of Prop 50 and then obviously losing Doug, I really felt like we need to fight sort of a multi-front war here on this, to go out there and, one, make sure that we, you know, win this seat so that we maintain representation and have a voice, you know, for our region, but also to make sure this doesn't happen again. And so this Representation Act is really a proposal to try and stop the gerrymandering, you know, the partisan gerrymandering that's been going on across the country, and get back to, you know, drawing the lines based on places. Every place in California, every place in America should have the opportunity to elect someone of their choice, right? And we shouldn't allow, you know, partisan gamesmanship and parties to choose our representatives. No, in fact, the people should choose their representatives. And the best way to do that is to really ensure that we don't allow communities of interest like our own, like the North State, or like, you know, say the Central Valley or the Inland Empire, that we don't allow those to be torn apart when we do redistricting.
2: So also with that thought, I don't think the public understands how the redistricting not just changes the voting rights here, but it also changes the very atmosphere of the public itself. We're a conservative company or groups here, and it could, overnight, we could become liberal, democratic liberal.
0: Right. Well, I mean, if you think about it, if they are successful in doing what they propose to do, mm-hmm. Northern California will have no one represented that is actually from Northern California.
2: Nobody.
0: Right? Mm-hmm. They will all three of those representatives be people who are from the Bay Area. Different parts of the Bay Area will represent the entire North State.
2: Really?
0: And do you think that they're going to be beholden or focused on our area? No. I mean, they all their votes come from somewhere else.
2: Right.
0: So what they did is they diluted our vote so that we don't really have a say.
2: Right.
0: And that other places will have a say.
2: But that'd be like the metropolitan areas would be dictating to us.
0: I mean, let me give one example. Wolves, right? Wolves are devastating the cattle industry right now.
2: Right,
0: because
2: they've
0: allowed
2: and
0: sheep, you know, our livestock. And, you know, if we had our way, we would say, hey, you need to delist the gray wolf. And then we need to have ability to go after bad wolves that are killing cattle.
2: And they
0: right?
2: could kill a child, too.
0: Or kill a human being. Or they're getting closer and closer to town. We, mm-hmm. you know, but, you know, the new representative, potentially, of Northern California, that area, could be a guy named Jared Huffman, who believes in protecting the wolves at all costs, like who doesn't support delisting the wolf, right? Who's from Marin County. Like he's got a very different worldview of the whole situation, right? But he gets to win. You know, their side gets to win and have their view represented while ours gets blanked out. That's mm-hmm. the kind of thing that would happen if they're allowed to win. And that's why I'm fighting so hard to win this seat. Now I'm running in this, you know, the first district. Mm-hmm. It has been gerrymandered, but you know, I'm fighting really hard to represent, you know,
2: all
0: all the people and if I win, I'm going to be very focused on representing the North State and making sure that our voice is really heard, because no one else is going to do that.
2: Yeah, right? I don't think people understand that it's actually from the Oregon border to Sacramento, to the Bay Area.
0: Right.
2: And the problems in the Bay Area and Sacramento are very different from the problems that are in Siskiyou County.
0: Well, and they see the world very differently. Let's just be real. I mean, you know, now we have this tires thing, right? You know, where they want to ban the kind of tires that you can buy when you change out your tires. And it's going to be more expensive, hundreds of dollars more expensive because of this law. Now, people in Marin County might think this is really great. You know, we think it's better for the environment or whatever, you know, and, you know, but they don't have to drive like we do, right?
2: Right.
0: And they don't have to, you know, go as many miles. You know, they don't, you know, their economics are different. We struggle. These high costs are hard for us to pay. Let's be, you know, they're very hard for us to pay. And many people are struggling up here. And that, you know, Marin is a very wealthy place. Yeah. So they don't really know the kind of things that we have to deal with, right? They don't have to worry about wolves coming in and, you know, killing their dogs or cats or, you know. Yeah. But we do, you know, our cattle, our livelihoods. And so, you know, that's why it's important. Like, look, I think Marin should have its own representative, right? It should have somebody who speaks for them. But should my people too, right? I mean, they deserve, people in Modoc deserve just as much representation as well. And what they're doing is trying to, you know, so dilute that.
2: So Marin County's a big county, right?
0: Yeah.
2: Lots of people. And we're smaller counties. Why did he try to why did he do that?
0: Politics. It's so that a Democrat wins. At the end of the day, what the whole thing is about is making sure that Democrats win these seats and that they get as many seats as possible to fight Donald Trump in Washington, D.C. I mean, that is the ultimate goal that they're trying to achieve there. Now, the fundamental problem with that is then, in the meantime, people lose out on representation, you know, and they don't have the ability to have their person speaking for them, which is what this whole thing was supposed to be about. This American experiment was to have real representation, that you would have your voice speaking for you in the halls of government. And the more we do these redistricting wars and it's all about politics and party, the less people have a voice. We lose. People lose. Parties win, peoples lose. And I think that that's wrong. So we got to start turning the tide on that and getting back to the fundamental American value of making sure that every place has representation.
1: And that's why this November is important.
0: It's very important.
1: Extremely important, particularly for our area here. That we not be complacent. Well, we've always had our representation. I don't know if people understand Prop 50, but we really want to appreciate the fact that you've taken the time to be with us, Congressman, because these are important issues. You got a busy day today.
0: Well, I want to thank you for bringing me on. It is very important. I encourage your listeners, please get out and vote. You know, vote like your representation depends on it, because it does, right? Mm-hmm. And like, I think if everybody in our region really goes out there and votes, I think it's going to be a good result. And I know that you're also, you know, speaking to the faith of this community too. And I think that is always God goes ahead of these things. I believe that very firmly. We have to be faithful. We have to go out there and work. But I've been very prayerful throughout this whole thing. I do believe God's called me to go do this. I don't know, you know, what the result is going to be, but I know I'm supposed to do the work. And so I appreciate the job that you do in ministering to people, because there's only one person who can really make our paths straight, and that's Jesus Christ.
1: Absolutely. So how can our listeners pray for you?
0: Please just pray for endurance. It's a grind. Pray that I would be able to just speak truth into, you know, wherever I go, and pray for my family. Because, you know, it's a tough thing to be able to go out there and travel around and back and forth to D.C. and all that. So lift them up in prayer, too. And those would be the best ways that people could pray for me. But pray that I be a good leader and a good steward of this office.
2: So I just one more question here. Is there any challenges that you're facing right now that they need to be praying for?
0: I think it's just like, hey, in this redistricting, you know, like what they meant for, you know, their, you know, destruction, right? What they meant to undermine us, maybe that it gets turned around on them, right? You know, they're trying to trap us. They're trying to stop, you know, they're trying to set the snares, right? We, you know, are just standing up in righteousness saying, no, our people need a voice. Our people need, and we're fighting for righteous government and accountability, and so that would overcome, right? That would overcome sort of the evil schemes that are out there, and that what they meant would just not come to fruition, right? I mean, I think that's maybe the biggest thing.
2: Yeah.
1: Thank you.
2: Well, we just lost Congressman Gallagher. He just left. So now it's just us. I want to welcome to the set Andrew Palmquist. He's the station manager here at KKXX. Thank you for coming on with us.
3: Yeah, thank you, Georgie. I don't know how you got James Gallagher to come in today, but that was really great.
2: That was awesome, huh?
3: Yeah, we need more of that. So a lot of effort and time spent scheduling, but we somehow made it work.
2: We made it work. You know, and he was talking about the redistricting and trying to help us to understand how serious this is to us. Hmm. You know, that when the government came in and with Proposition 50 and they changed all the boundary lines of how people are voting here and who, I didn't realize that it's really and truly the Bay Area that is controlling the votes here in the state of up here in the North State now, all the way up to Siskiyou County, to Modoc County, and we, the people, have very little say here.
3: And that was the focus of his speech today, this afternoon?
2: It was.
1: Well,
2: yes.
1: That and his legislation is focused not just on, and it's pretty much bipartisan, should be considered bipartisan, because he made it really clear at his news conference that this legislation should be bipartisan. He's not directing it at what happened in Texas. He's not directing it at what happened in California or direct whichever party was involved in these redistricting efforts for political reasons, saying it's all wrong to do it for political reasons, whether it's right or left doing it, that it needs to be done on fair representation. For instance, I think he made a point during our thing here, in the old District 1, people need to understand there's a new District 1, and need to pay attention to that and be out and vote. But what he made the point that he said, okay, if his opponent wins in November, you've got representation. It's going to be, he's well seated in Marin County, and Marin County, with the populace there, will tell you what you can do with the wolves situation, the problem we have with the overpopulation of wolves right now to the farmer, as opposed to those who are animal rights people not wanting to harm the poor wolves. Yeah. And then you've got a number of situations. We have issues here that deal with farming that are totally different than what over there. But so he's talking about, what he's talking about is throughout the United States, not just here, but because it's right in our face here with Prop 50, that throughout the United States we have the redistricting surrounds the issues and the needs of that particular area, not just the political needs of either party. In other words, we have rural concerns. The Bay Area may have urban concerns. And if one, you know, probably even fair to the Bay Area, if we're in charge of the Bay Area and we're telling them how to live as we hear in the country, it's just as fair as them, our fear of those that live in the urban areas telling us in the country how to live. And some of these issues are really important, that why we have a new policy, a national policy of that governs redistricting being simply on the needs of that community and not on... not because one political party is trying to outdo the other.
2: Well, he also talked about the new regulations coming on about you having to buy new tires every year, that they're going to try doing away with the tire facilities that sell used tires. What's funny about that is that here in the country, here in the North State where we live, we drive approximately 60 miles a day to and from Corning to here. That puts wear and tear in our tires and our cars. But somebody in the Bay Area, they might drive 10 miles or 5 miles a day, or they might take a bus. So those types of regulations on regulating the tire industry here in the state of California affects us here in the North State or in counties that have to drive a long distance to and from work. So do you have any thoughts on that?
3: When would that change go into effect, do you know?
2: Probably next year.
3: Okay. So hopefully there'll be a new governor by then.
1: Well, this is coming from the California Energy Commission, which is interesting.
2: For California.
1: This is a good example of what can happen to a rural area. Like Georgie said, they may only, we and And the Congressman Gallagher brought it up, too, that we drive a lot more in the country just to get from one place to another. Your job may be 3 miles from your home in the city, but it's 30 miles from your home in the country. And so we drive more in times. But what this came from the California Energy Commission, and they've approved these new rules that will phase out replacement tires that don't meet the state's energy efficient standards. The belief is that potentially wiping out 70% of the tires currently available to California drivers. This means that even new tires that are for sale, if they don't meet this standard, can't be sold in California. So you have to have this other tire. Now, this tire, the idea is that somehow they say that, for instance, Commissioner Nancy Skinner is quoted as, if we can bring each California's gas down just a little bit, why shouldn't we? In other words, they're trying to say that these new tires will make vehicles more gas efficient and somehow. And so that's how they're justifying it. Even Gavin Newsom on this issue estimates the new rules will serve drivers he believes they would save drivers $1 billion a year, and his office declaring our opposition to it as mega hates to see it. That's an end of quote from the governor. And so, let me take my concern here. Particularly, and Congressman Gallagher made a point of it too, in Marin County, where the average annual income of a family is probably two or three times that of our area here in rural California, and they only drive maybe 5 or 10 miles a day. This is not a big imposition, but here where you drive a lot, and I'm going to give a shout out to quality used tire company here in Chico, along with any other used tire company here. This type of legislation will actually put them out of business. And thousands of people depend on the used tire, including us, on the used tire industry to have affordable tires. And it would bring, this would even put them out of business. Totally, because unless they somehow were going to come up with used tires that meet this new standard. Mm. And
3: a lot of extra layers of bureaucracy.
1: And more layers of bureaucracy on top of it. But it was just, it's not giving a thought to the average person on the street. And being an average retiree, I would hope that I'm average, is that this is a tremendous financial impact on us, and the amount of driving we do.
2: And it really comes back to the changing of the districts here in Northern California. That right now we have the entire legislation of the state run in California is 90% Democrats right now. So they make all these laws, they make all these rules, and so what they're trying to do when they are redistricting the counties themselves, like Butte County, County 1 here, and changing it to where now it's part of Marin County, we have hundreds of thousands. They have millions there. And so what they do is they have this populist vote that comes in, and they literally change the voting here to where, okay, so Congressman Gallagher is running. And so he needs the Republican vote to remain in Congress to keep the balance of power in Congress. And it doesn't become a Democrat-run Congress then. And here in the state of California, you have those that are running for assemblyman and state assembly and then state controller and others and the governor of the California. So with the changing of the votes here, that means that these counties could lose the election for the state of California. That's how serious this is. And so they keep bringing these new regulations and these new laws like, okay, we're going to do a regulations where you can't buy use tires anymore because they're not meeting our regulations on how fast they're going or how slow they're going or the friction on the road. And it could, doesn't mean it does, impact your gas mileage. And these are all determinations from this Democrat state-controlled government, because they changed the lines in California to be Democrat lines. So our district has turned from a Republican district into a Democrat district.
3: And this is the only chance we have to change that, this upcoming election?
1: Well, the problem is that this redistricting is going to be a future thing. And he brought out at his conference that this isn't going to be an immediate fix to Prop 50 and the damage is done. This is just to ensure in the future that this war, this political war has been going in several states right now. It's this redistricting along lines that favor one party or another. And it was interesting. There were demonstrators there, and they really didn't demonstrate today against him, because this was pretty much an issue that that probably everybody thinks is fair, that we don't have all this, what's been called gerrymandering along political lines. And so it's, I think it's a clearly a legislation that would benefit all, but it won't cure the problem now of Prop 50. It's something that would happen when redistricting comes, which normally happens after the census every 10 years.
2: I don't think that we understand the magnitude of it, though, because their ultimate goal is not just here. It's like a 100-year plan or something, like a communist 100-year plan. Because the plan here is to not have the Republican vote. The Republican are, we are a constitution republic. So they want to take it away from the states that have less population, less votes. And they want to put the votes into the popular areas where they can have the liberal votes. They're the ones that will bring in the president of the United States by the counties. Like, if whenever you look at the election map on the night of election, you'll look that the who put in the governor was the populated areas of Los Angeles, San Francisco, Sacramento, San Diego, these places. But it wasn't the whole state of California. It's the populated area that controls it. And this is what they're wanting here. They want the populist vote to control the presidency, the Senate, the Congress, and that's what they're pushing for. And so the drawing of the lines is to ensure that happens. I know that's like sad.
3: Mm. Well, if we had some kind of a passage of the SAVE Act or a cracking down on the vote by mail that's being allowed.
2: Would that change it?
3: Yeah. But if they actually verified the signatures and did the checking then they need to do as far as citizen.
2: Right. Well, they need
3: citizens.
2: To do that, but they also need to do it where, so in the counties, okay, so we're District 1, or we were District 1. What district are we now, Ed?
1: Well, still District 1 in title, but it's, you've eliminated Shasta County, you've eliminated Siskiyou County, you've, and much of the rural area, you've cut even some of our western counties. I don't, but it's it really shifted District 1 and District 2 into clearly blue areas. Not hardly, maybe purple, maybe dark purple, but blue.
2: So what would that mean?
1: And that shift, and that's why we locally need to understand. Don't be complacent this November, because and say, oh, it's just a midterm election or whatever. It's going to be critically important to those who have lived in the previous District 1.
2: Two, that really means that our congressman would become a liberal. This is what we're looking at right now. Could they become a Democrat congressman and not a Republican? And it would be because they have changed the lines of voting. We were a conservative county before, Republican count. One was a conservative. But now they're trying to turn it to Democrat, a blue, where we would be sending a Democrat then to Congress or a senator to Congress. And our vote for president would change also. It would no longer be a conservative vote. That's what that means. Doesn't so much mean the assemblymen, state assemblymen or state senators, but it would change for the federal elections.
1: Now, we will be inviting his opponent to come speak to us, but let me tell you a little bit about his opponent, Mike McGuire. Mike McGuire grew up in the Marin County, is very popular in Marin County, was also president pro tem of the California Senate, so he's a very powerful Democrat. And I don't think that, I think, again, I want to talk against this complacency right now. If he will draw a large percentage of the vote from the Marin County area that is now part of District 1 that wasn't part of it before. And so this is going to be an important election. And so... Congressman Gallagher is up again. We've kind of felt in the past that District 1, well, that'll fall to look how many years Doug LaMalfa had it, and before him
2: Wally
1: Herger had it for years and years and years. That may very well change this very November.
2: Yeah.
1: And so we have to if there's something you're concerned about. And I think rather than it being necessarily a Democrat or Republican view, I take this legislation that Gallagher is doing. I think it has a real meaning to it. Is that let's get this redistricting redone. Let's get this political stuff out of the way. Get the Save America Act. Get these other things that get voting back to where they should be, and not this cutthroat political stuff that's going on.
2: So we're going to take a break, and then we're going to bring Tua on.
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5: 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Friends who lift you up or friends who drag you down? Hi, I'm Chuck Swindoll. It says in 1 Corinthians chapter 15, do not be deceived. Bad company corrupts good morals. All things being equal, if you run with bad company, it will corrupt you. Now that's the truth. It's like putting on a pair of white gloves, picking up mud, and mixing it around in your hand. You notice the mud never gets glovy. I've never seen glovy mud in all my life. Inevitably, invariably, those gloves get muddy. That's you, I'm afraid to say. You hang around with mud, you're the one who's going to get dirty. Think about it when you're choosing your friends, okay?
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2: Welcome back to Truth Always Matters. I'm your host, Georgie Zindri, with my co-host, Ed Zindri. We have with us right now Tua Vang. He was with us when we were at Congressman Gallagher's conference, and then as we interviewed the congressman, he was here also. And you were able to present the congressman with a very valuable book that you have written.
7: Yes, I presented my first book, and it's probably one-of-a-kind book about the secret war in Laos. And I don't think the congressman had much knowledge about it, although from his area that he grew up in, there's some Hmong constituents in his area. So he's familiar with the Hmong, but I don't think he's familiar much about the history of the Hmong, how the Hmong ended up in this country. So that was my... My second print, they sent me two prints in advance of the shipment. And so I gave one to my father as a token of appreciation for his service. And just so fortunate today is this opportunity to meet the congressman. So I decided to present that book for him as well.
1: So what people may not understand, our dear friend Tua is also a the importance of this book is to as a Hmong historian, and he has been collecting a lot of information. And this particular book is of great importance in that in his work, he was able to find photographs by the official photographer of the secret war that had never been published. And so this book is a very historically a very important book, because it publishes many of those photographs that have never been seen before.
7: That's correct. There are 241 photos in that book, and they're very exclusive, never been seen before. I spent 22 years researching, tracking down different sources, and you're right, this is the official photographer to the secret war, because it was a secret. And so there were no media coverage, and so there were not many people documented. But this person was working under the direction of Bill Lair, who was the CIA that trained his special Thai force. And this individual happened to be a photographer as well. So out in the field, he was documenting the secret war. And I was very fortunate to able to locate him and have access to those photos to share. So it will be a very, very interesting book, one of a kind, that ever been published, especially publishing from a Hmong author. So that's something that's very special about this book.
1: Well, what I want to also bring to our listeners' attention Tua is very special in our lives. He's been part of our work with the Hmong since he was a teenager, and he's no longer a teenager. He's got children that are teenagers. But anyway, he's been a very important part of it, and has worked very diligently on the work that we did in Southeast Asia and with the Hmong people. And so we're very privileged to have him here today.
2: I do want to, because he is such a special person to us, and we know his history well. Tua, this book is very special to you, but there was a whole chapter way before this book that got you into writing this book. I want you to tell us about it a little bit.
7: Yeah, sure. So a little bit about my background before this book. I was born in 1977, 2 years after the fall of South Vietnam, Cambodia, and Laos. The United States withdrew, and especially I came from the country of Laos. It was a neutral country at the time. Due to its neutrality, the United States couldn't go in. There was a 1962 peace treaty regarding the neutrality of Laos. But because the communists did not honor that peace treaty, and they kept about 40,000 of the North Vietnamese troops inside Laos, so that's why the CIA have no choice but to conduct that covert operation. And that's when President Kennedy authorized the Operation Momentum to arm General Vang Pao and his tribal army. And so after the war, these tribal soldiers or secret army became the subject of persecution due to their service with the United States. And my father was one of them. And so my father was targeted. He fled to the jungle. I was just an infant. Took my mother and I, my uncle. We spent almost 2 years in the jungle of Laos running for our life before we managed to escape to Thailand and spent 8 years, almost 9 years in a refugee camp in Thailand.
2: Oh, and before you keep going on there, I want you to I'm going to have him tell him his story about being taken across the Mekong River. He was 2 years old, by the way.
7: Yeah, I was almost two. I don't remember anything, but this is from the adults, my parents and the relative that crossed the river with me. Was nearly every Hmong children, young children, were doped with opium to put them to sleep. Yes, so that they could safely cross the Mekong River without alerting the communist. And so among all the children in our group, we were doped with opium. My mother loved me so much, she didn't put enough to knock me out. And when right before we reached the Thai shore, I woke up and I cried because of the cold water. And so we alerted the Thai, or the local Thai villagers. And when we got to the Thailand side, they greeted us, and to the men, my father and them, they thought Thai were their allies, so they felt safe. And so they surrendered their weapons to the Thai, knowing that they're in safe hand. Unfortunately, they walk us away from the river into a field, and then they rob us at gunpoint, took everything from us.
1: And you didn't have much.
7: Just no, we didn't have much. Barely, just some silver coin, silver bars. Those are unique and significant to the Hmong people. And they took all of that. Mm-hmm. And so by morning, we walked along the road, and that's when the villagers found us. And the Thai government direct all of the village chief to, if they come across any refugees, for them to report to immigration. So that's why the village chief reported us to immigration. We were taken to immigration.
2: And then you were in a refugee camp for...
7: So we were taken to the Nong Khai refugee camp, which is next to the river at the border. And then 4 months later, we were transferred to the Vinai refugee camp. And that's where we spent little bit over 8 years before we left for the United States.
2: Was that more like a concentration camp?
7: It's not really concentration. It's isolated. People cannot leave the camp. There were NGOs that come in there providing all sorts of vocational trainings for the refugees, but they're restricted, not allowed to travel outside of the camp. If anyone that needs to have a need to travel outside of the camp, they need approval from the Thai authorities.
2: So then you come to the United States, but you guys just didn't get to come to the United States. You had to have somebody sponsor you to the United States. You didn't just come to the border and cross in over the border.
7: Correct. No, we didn't just come to the United States for that. We were refugees. So I want to distinguish. There are all sorts of terminology we use. You have illegal immigrant, and you have illegal immigrant, and then you also have refugees, and you also have others such as political. So forth. We fall into the political refugee. And so we were sponsored to this country initially. Let me touch back on a little bit about the history. Because of the secrecy of Laos, of that war, when everything fell apart, the U.S. government only appropriate funds for the South Vietnamese and the Cambodian. They left Laos out. They didn't include Laos. Until General Vang Pao came to the United States and in Washington, D.C., and that was under the Ford administration, and he was able to talk his way through for them to realize that Laos was also in the same boat as the South Vietnamese and the Cambodian. And so that's why the U.S. government allocated some of the alien number for the Vietnamese refugee to the Laos refugee. That's how the Hmong were allowed to come to this country.
1: Well, I'd like to back to just a tiny bit. It's not really that far back. To get across to our listeners, this idea of why you needed to escape out of Laos, because they had been the Hmong had been loyal to the United States, but we in our work over there, we learned the communists had a term that they used called the American nail. And what that meant was those who fought for the United States in the secret war had what they, in their thinking, what's called the American nail in their head. And in other words, it's something that got into their genes. And so not only do we have to kill the soldiers who fought against us, or those Hmong who fought against us, but we have to kill their children and their grandchildren, because somehow this is in their genes and it's gone down. This is how serious that situation was and how dangerous it was for you and your family to get out of Laos.
7: Yes. So from 19, the persecution started around 1977. From 1977 to even into the 2000s, early 2000s, there have been a genocide in Laos, but the world, the international community, basically turned a blind ears and eyes on it.
2: They turned it back to it.
7: And the Lao government basically denied it. You know, they distinguish a specific zone called the Sai Sibu Special Zone, and that is where it's off-limit to outsiders, and it consists of heavy military concentration, including Vietnamese soldiers in there, to hunt down these people, hunt down the remnants of the CIA secret army. And so this genocide in there has been going on for decades, but nobody seemed to pay much interest in it. And that's when, not until the fact-finding started their fact-finding mission into Laos and able to get international journalists, independent journalists in there to confirm and validate their existence.
2: So you were 19, right? When we were working on it back then.
7: Yes, yes.
2: You were 19. So that's where Tua got his start on his book, was when he was 19 years of age.
1: Or books.
7: Well,
2: and videos, and he's got many videos.
7: So when these videos from the jungle were smuggled out and I saw them, I realized, you know, even though I grew up wondering, you know, why are we here in the United States? Why were we in refugee camp? I always want to know my identity. But when I finally saw all of those videos of the genocide going on against, not against soldiers, against men, against the elderly women and children.
2: And babies. Don't
7: yes.
2: forget the babies.
7: And, yes. And so there. So that's when I got the interest. I said, I need to know more about this. And involving with the fact-finding, and I also start my research. I reach out to all sorts of available sources out there. And that's how I started my research into this, just to get to the bottom of exactly what happened and how it ended up to be the way it was.
2: And why you lost your country. Because, see, the Hmong people that you see here today lost their country. We have no longer a country except for America.
7: You know, one meeting I had with the Lao ambassador to the United States in 2010 in Richmond, California, and I told him he was very open, more transparent than the others. His English was also better. And so one thing I told him was, look, in America, we have the Japanese. They can always reference to Japan. We have the Korean. They can always reference to Korea. Even the Vietnamese, they can always reference to Vietnam. But for the Hmong, we can't reference to Laos because you guys don't want us.
2: At all.
7: At all.
2: Yeah.
7: You
2: no,
7: hated
2: I,
7: the Hmong.
2: I know, that's true.
7: And so I think he's more transparent. That's why I was able to convey that message to him. But over the years, right now, because that older generation that still hold the grudge against those in the war are no longer, or at least very few are left, the new generation now is more transparent. But unfortunately, we're going to a little bit too more political. But they're transparent, but they're losing Laos. Because Laos now is linked toward China, and so they're losing.
2: China wants it.
7: China wants it. Yes.
2: Yeah. No, the ambassador told me when we were over there. He said, "I need you to understand what's going on here." I was so mad at him. Anyways,
7: so we're running from communists. So talk to the current topic today. You know, run away from communists, and the way I see how we are right now is we are dealing with a communist.
2: Mindset
7: here in the United States, especially here in California, which we'll go into that.
2: Mm-hmm. Yeah.
1: Then you left refugee camps. Let's go back a little bit. You left refugee camps and you came to America with your family. What were the challenges coming to America, and what does it mean to be an American today?
7: It's a whole new environment, a whole new culture, a whole new world. I remember my first day of school in the fourth grade, I didn't speak a single English word.
2: Really?
7: But that first day, through the international language, I made friends with three Anglo kids. And those were my friends that I grew up with. It was very, very difficult growing up in the United States. Again, going back a little bit, not just the Hmong, the other Asian group that came to the country went through the same challenge and the same transition. Because of the secret, especially for those coming from Laos, because of the secrecy, they didn't know anything about Laos. You know, they would ask me, what group of people are you? And I said, oh, I'm Hmong. Initially, they thought I'm Chinese. And I said, no, I'm Hmong. Oh, so you're from Mongolia? No, I'm from Laos. And most, at that time, talking about the 80s, most Americans do not even know where Laos is. And so growing up, it was challenging, even locally in the community here. You know, I spoke broken English, but I tried my best to educate the mainstream about the Hmong. And, you know, at 13, 14 years old, because most of the Hmong parents at the time did not speak English. And so we had to step in to provide interpreter for them because there were no interpreter service at the time. So it was very difficult growing up, but I have to give credit to people in the community like Ed yourself that help us through this transition, help us to become American. And I am a better American today because of individuals like you guys. And that makes us who we are today because of the gift, the support we receive. And it is in my belief that I am who I am more better than what I, if we were to stay in Laos. And so as an American, I feel obligated to give back to our country here.
1: You know, in a previous broadcast, I mentioned that you had told us about you'd taken your family on a trip across the United States. And I'm trying to get people to understand the importance of what you told me. You had gone from been able to travel through different states and everything else and never got stopped at a border, never had to show your identification, never had to prove who you were every different hamlet you pass through, every state, much less every hamlet, and how what that meant to you. And let me see if you can. I want to get that across. I know what it meant, that the freedom. We've been there and seen what it is to have somebody every mile standing with an AK-47 along the road, or traveling in from one what would be one province to another, and having to be stopped and searched and your ID showed and so forth just to travel.
7: Yeah, let me tell two different stories to compare to my recent family road trip to the Midwest. I travel in Thailand, I travel in Laos. In Thailand, because there's a lot of illegal immigration into that country as well. And I was traveling, this was 2007, I was traveling back to visit the refugee site that we once lived. And I have Roger Arnold accompany me, and we went on that trip.
1: Roger Arnold's an international journalist.
7: Yes, he's an international journalist based in Thailand, and he's a good friend to us. And we were near the border. We were about 2 hours away from the campsite, and there was a checkpoint. And the Thai police peeked into the car, saw Roger as a white man and saw me as an Asian man, and he could tell I'm not Thai, so he asked me to step out of the car. And the reason he asked me to step out of the car was he thought I was Korean, and there are illegal Korean, particularly North Korean, that came into Thailand too. So when I step out of the car, he asked my passport. I handed him my U.S. passport, and I could tell he could not read English. He looked at my passport and he sees that's at least an American because it has English writing on it, and so he just told us to go. I went to Laos, like you said. My first trip to Laos was 2009. Nearly every corner I turned to, there are people with AK-47, and I traveled from Vientiane to Ponsavan, and there are military outposts all along the road. And I addressed that to the Lao ambassador, and I met in 2010. I addressed that. He asked if I've ever been to Laos, and I said, yeah, recently, just in just 10 months ago. And he asked how I feel about Laos. And I told him, I say, look, it's still a poor country, but that didn't bother me. What bothers me is, there's a lot of people with AK-47 everywhere I turn to. There's AK-47. I cannot tell if they are the good guys or the bad guys. I mean, I cannot tell if they're government people or they're just, you know, gangs or whatever. And so being a foreigner, if I go into your country and I see people carrying gun everywhere, I don't feel safe because it should be safe for tourists to travel. But everywhere I go, there's people with AK-47. So that's something I convey with the ambassador as well. Now, going to my family road trip, we actually took, so far, we took 3 road trips to the Midwest. And I, as an American, I when I turned 18, I naturalized to becoming a U.S. citizen. And my wife was born here in Wisconsin. And so we take a lot of road trips because her family still live in the upper Midwest. So we took 3 road trips, and I feel safe everywhere I go. Everywhere I go, I am as American as anybody else. I don't, authority never question us. We check in a hotel, they don't. When you travel overseas, when you check in a hotel, they ask for your passport. Here, the freedom is I make the reservation, I check in, they just make sure that I am who I am, and that's it. I didn't have any trouble with the authorities. Everywhere I go, the people are really nice, really helpful. This recent trip, we stopped by near the border of Wyoming and Nebraska. And just so happened, we're taking photos, and this man walked up to us and offered to take our family photo because I was taking photo of my kids and my wife. So he offered to take a family photo for us. And I have a conversation with him, and he's from Lincoln, Nebraska. But he never heard of the Hmong. And I told him, I said, I don't blame you because of the secrecy. Majority, I'm pretty sure 80% of the American people do not know who the Hmong are. The Hmong are started making visible to the national stage when Sunisa represented the United States and took the gold medals from the Olympic. And that's how then the Hmong started surfacing. But before that, nobody really knew the Hmong, except here in California, Minnesota, Wisconsin, and other states where the Hmong are settled in. So it was a very pleasant trip. Everywhere I travel, I feel safe. It's just very peaceful. And that's the great thing about this country is it's free to travel as long as you are a law-abiding citizen. You don't have to worry about anything.
2: Yeah, there's the Hmong people here in the United States have, gosh, they're doctors and lawyers and psychologists and every profession now. Because General Vang Pao, the leader of the Hmong community here in the United States, insisted his people assimilate into the United States.
7: Yeah, one thing about General Vang Pao is, and this is because of my research, he believed that if the Hmong were given opportunities, they could learn to be anything. Mm-hmm. And that's why
2: they're smart.
7: That's why in 1964, when the CIA asked him, can the Hmong learn to fly? He said, oh, yeah, they can learn to fly and do anything. And the Hmong actually learned to fly and became legendary as a fighter pilot in the 1960s. Here in this country, we've been here, this marks our 51 anniversary since we left Laos. And there's a lot of successful Hmong here in the United States, millionaires. You're talking about Hmong are millionaires. And you were to compare that to the other Asian group because the Vietnamese were very, very economically sufficient in Vietnam. They had the money. They just came over. The Hmong, you're talking about coming from the mountain. And
2: they came with nothing.
7: Nothing. So we came with nothing. We had nothing. And we start from scratch. And I think the Hmong has done it's a little roller coaster up and down, but the Hmong has been very successful in this country.
1: A real impact. Are still avid anti-communists.
7: Anti-communists. And, you know, for 50 years, we have Hmong. You know, we have the first Hmong mayor in Elk Grove, California. We have the first Hmong state senator in the state of Minnesota. So, you know, we are evolving. And I think giving the next 50 years, like I told my kids, giving the next 50 years, hopefully we see a Hmong working on NASA going out in space. That's something that our parents and grandparents never envisioned.
2: Yeah.
1: We promised you an opportunity because Congressman Gallagher had mentioned the new tire regulations here coming in California. And I think you mentioned you had really something to say about that before we close.
7: Yeah, look, for the Hmong, we ran away from communism. In the communist system, they control everything. You do as they say, do as they told. And so being an American who grew up in this country with this new regulation that they sign off to buy specific tires for so-called energy efficient, it feels like this state government is leaning toward communism, where eventually they're taking away our liberty, so we'll no longer have our liberty, and that's where... For

0: happiness away. And the way I see it, because these people that make these decisions do not live with the people. They live in mansions. And so the people that are paying the price are the ordinary citizens like us. And based on my experience, particularly coming from the Hmong community, and this could speak very well for the rest of the Southeast Asian community, is a lot of family cannot afford these newer tires. I mean, I try very hard to buy Michelin tires, right? But with this regulation, those Michelin tires going to be, they're going to add at least a quarter more or half to the price. And there's no way even myself cannot afford those tires.
1: I want to thank Tua for being our guest today. Thank you. And also thank Congressman Gallagher and Andrew and Ed and all of us that brought this show to you today. May God richly bless you and keep you in the palms of his hands, and we will see you next week.
2: Genesis, it's foundational. This is Ken Ham, editor of the popular apologetic series, The New Answers Books. Some Christians argue that what we believe about Genesis is just a side issue. It doesn't really matter if we take Genesis as history or not. But did you know all our major Christian doctrines are grounded in Genesis? Why do we sin? Why did Jesus have to die? Why do we need a new heavens and new earth? Why is marriage for a man and a woman? These questions and others are only fully answered by starting in the history in Genesis. What we believe about Genesis is really important. We need to take God's word as it was written, and that means taking Genesis as history. Only then can we build a true biblical worldview.
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6: With SRN News, I'm Bob Agnew in Washington. The Supreme Court's Chief Justice is allowing the White House to continue construction on President Trump's $400 million White House ballroom project for now. Chief Justice John Roberts signed a temporary order today allowing work to continue as a court considers an emergency appeal from the president's administration. Lower courts had ordered a halt to the project. Also at SRNNews.com, storms and possible tornadoes pummeled parts of the Northeast last night. Nassau County Executive Bruce Blakeman said the area was hit by a tornado.
7: Yesterday at approximately 7:11 p.m., we had a tornado touchdown here in Atlantic Beach at the Sun and Surf Beach Club. There was extensive damage.
6: Tragedy for a young American woman and her fellow adventurers high on a mountain in Pakistan. Search teams now found the remains of American climber Mallory Geist, the last missing member of a 10-member climbing team that was killed by an avalanche. Thousands of people remain in Indiana with no electricity more than a week after storms knocked out power there.
8: This is the second week now.
9: Shatia Hardin lives in Gary, Indiana.
8: We can be used to it, but it's not okay for us to be used to it.
9: Living without power since storms hit some 10 days ago. Northern Indiana Public Service Company says it has restored power to more than 300,000 customers since August 11th. But as of Thursday, more than 60,000 were still without electricity, forced to throw away spoiled food and lining up for hot meals.
8: We thrive best, you know, as humans on certainty and predictability.
9: Radia Martins with the Flourish Community Hub in Gary. The utility says some areas may not have electricity restored until next week. I'm Ben Thomas.
6: Tensions remain high between the U.S. and Canada over President Trump's proposed 50% tariffs. This is SRN News.
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1: With the Wall Street Business Report, I'm Rich Thomason. Wall Street opened higher this morning, but for the week, all three of the market's major indexes may rack up losses. It would be the first time that has happened in a month. The market remains on edge over the situation in the Middle East. There's also concern over consumer spending, which is a major contributor to the health of the U.S. economy. Although it is still elevated, the cost of borrowing for a home is edged a bit lower. Freddie Mac says the average for a 30-year fixed-rate mortgage is 6.65% this week. It is the second straight weekly decline. Even so, the average rate remains elevated compared to a year ago when it was 6.58%. This year's rising mortgage rates have limited would-be buyers' purchasing power, delaying home buying decisions, resulting in a sluggish market for home sales. For the Wall Street Business Report, I'm Rich Thomason.
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8: Tom has been a teacher for over 40 years. One day, I think one of the students had asked the question and he didn't remember the answer. And I also noticed that he was letting his class out earlier than they were supposed to let out. I was really starting to worry.
9: Levi and I talked about how it would change our lives, but he was there beside me.
10: 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Now,
11: Deloney taking calls about your life and money, and we've got Tammy who's in St. Paul, Minnesota. Hey, Tammy, how can John and I help today?
12: Hi, John and Jade. I'm so excited to talk to both of you. This is great.
11: Awesome. Can't wait.
12: Yeah, my husband and I are on baby step 6, and we've been working really hard toward the goal of having our house paid off by my 50th birthday. You know, that's such a major milestone.
11: That's cool.
12: That's coming up this February. Our budget and all my fancy spreadsheets and everything show that this was totally doable. And whenever we've had unexpected expenses before, we were able to adjust and, like, stay on track with that goal. But now we've hit a bigger issue. I was diagnosed with breast cancer last month.
13: I'm so sorry.
12: Yeah. Yeah, you know, it was caught early, and I'm going to be fine. Like, I'm very confident I'm going to be fine. But my budget didn't account for us meeting, like, our yearly out-of-pocket max in these few months. And it didn't account for me losing all my overtime when I go through, like, surgery and 6 weeks of radiation and all that.
11: Yeah.
12: So we're going to end up just about $22,000 short of the goal by my birthday.
11: Okay.
12: And I'm kind of devastated by it. You know, we've worked so hard and been really careful, followed the budget. We don't spend on extras. But, like, on top of that, I also feel bad about feeling bad about it. And that doesn't do any good, right? That does no one any good. Because the mortgage is going to be paid off next year anyway, right? But it's going to be hard enough to hit 50 as it is. And before, I was kind of looking forward to it, you know, with the mortgage payoff.
11: Yeah.
12: But now it's like hitting a brick wall. So,
13: all right, let me jump in here, Tammy, because, like, I feel myself rising up here, okay?
12: Hey.
13: I'm going to tell you, I'm going to ask you a question, and I'm going to tell you something that maybe has never been said on the Ramsey Show ever, okay?
12: Okay.
13: Here's my question for you. What did the paid off house signify for you?
12: Oh, freedom, stability. It's a lot of, you know, less stress in my life. And, just a major milestone, the finish line at the end of a marathon. It was going to be just a great event.
13: And are all those things going to not happen in April when you pay it off instead of February?
12: It will, but in the meantime, I'm hitting 50.
13: Yeah, so yeah. Here's what grief does to us. And I say grief, I'm holding it loosely, and there's some very acute grief, like big, heavy stuff. Yeah. It tends to kind of act like an ooze, and it just takes over everything.
12: Mm-hmm.
13: And so you are right. I'm in my late 40s. I totally get it. I'm excited to turn 50 one day in a few years. And also, I've got some miles on my body. I know I'm over halfway done, and I don't like that. Mm-hmm. Especially my kids are getting older, like the thought of that, right? And so there's grief involved with that. And you have a lived experience that everyone I've ever sat with who was faced with some sort of cancer is this strange terror that my body tried to kill me,
12: mm-hmm.
13: right? From the inside out, right? And so that's a grief. That's a fear. That's a, like, that was not on our bingo card. That's a frustration. And then, man, when you put that in context and you have an honest conversation with yourself about how have I lived these first 50 years? Am I the person I want to be? What are some great experiences? What are some things I want to do differently in my back half? Who do I want to be when I'm 60, when I'm 70, when I'm 80? And start looking that way. And then you have an honest grief conversation. And not conversation, but season with the cancer. Like health-wise, you're going to be okay. Financially, y'all going to be okay. But there's still that lingering betrayal. My body tried to kill me, right? Mm-hmm. And being there, man, then suddenly, all right, so my mile time's going to be a little bit slower. But you know what? I ran a freaking mile. Like, y'all going to have that paid-off celebration. Y'all going to have the freedom and have the peace. You get what I'm saying? But right now, it's all jumbling up into one big bucket. And so spending time kind of pulling that apart and saying, what am I actually grieving here? And we had a goal. We're going to hit that goal. It's not going to be as fast as we did. Cool. I guess you can be disappointed about it. But, man, now I want to say the thing that I don't think's ever been said on the Ramsey Show. You ready?
12: Yeah.
13: In your particular situation right this second, I don't care about your budget. I don't care about your spreadsheets. You, my sister, beat cancer.
12: Yeah.
13: And I'm going to leave today's show and I'm going to smile all the way home because I got to talk to somebody today that beat cancer and that had done the work for years before cancer so that when it hit, it didn't completely upend everything in your life. And you've worked hard enough on your marriage that you had somebody that was ride or die with you through this thing, right?
12: Yeah.
13: You won. Like spreadsheets, who cares? Budget right now, who cares? Sister, you beat cancer. That's freaking amazing.
12: Strong. Thank you.
13: You get what I'm saying?
12: Yes, for sure.
13: All right, now, budgets matter, blah, blah, blah. But you beat cancer, right?
12: Yeah.
13: Yes. Every day is a open your eyes and throw your fist up in the air and say, bring it.
12: Yeah, okay.
13: You get what I'm saying?
12: Yeah, I do. All right. I appreciate that. Thank you so much.
13: Dude, it's been a high honor to get to talk to you just.
11: Absolutely. Wow. John, I don't think you could have said it better. There's points in life where it's not about the money.
13: No, man.
11: It's just not, you know, and this is one of them.
13: So. Well, can we say, let me just take 2 seconds on this. I don't want to compose my thoughts because I get all emotional when I talk to somebody like that who's awesome on 50 different levels. I think when we talk about the baby steps and we talk about getting out of debt and we give people a roadmap on how to do that works 100% of the time if you just do it. And it can very easily, the road markers are paid off house, paid off credit cards, right? And that's by design. It's that way. But what we kind of blow by it a lot. We don't spend a lot of time on it. But, man, the big win here for her yes, it'll be cool that she pays her house off. It'll be amazing. It'll be a moment of freedom, whatever. The big win is that years ago, Tammy and her husband decided we're going to take control of our finances and our house, and we are going to be in the driver's seat of our own life. And then cancer happened. And to me, the big win for this family is that it will be a big win that they pay off their house. But the big win is that they weathered a major storm. They had great doctors. They were blessed. They had each other. They had family support, whatever, and got them through this season. That to me is the win. That 10 years ago, 15 years ago, they said, hey, let's make a plan for when, not if. And man, they did it. They did it. They did it.
11: Yeah, I think that's fair. I mean, that's the whole point. Life is not when something happens. It's going to happen. You just don't know what it is. Is it a job loss? Do you break your leg? Is it a diagnosis? Is it infertility? Whatever.
13: Yeah.
11: There's just all this stuff that happens. And the best thing you can do, you can't stop the things from happening. You can't make them less painful or less disappointing in her, right? Yeah. It's still disappointing. It's still not what you expected or planned for, but it just, you can relieve some of the stress, some of the anxiety, some of the pain to be financially secure so that the money part of it is the least important thing that you're focused on.
13: Now we can go to war on the thing.
11: Yes.
13: We can go solve the thing.
11: Exactly. Yes. You can be a human being and just see the person in the moment. Okay, I'm going to go visit whoever's sick. I'm going to be there. I'm going to do this. I'm not worried about bills. I'm not worried about loss of wages. I'm not worried about all these other things because you did the things to make sure that your financial footing was secure.

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3: And disgusting is how. With SRN News, I'm Keith Peters in Washington. Despicable and disgusting is how Senator Katie Britt describes the just enacted Massachusetts law allowing abortions to be performed right up to the moment of birth. On the Salem News program this week on Capitol Hill with Tony Perkins, the Alabama Republican says pro-life Americans need to strongly speak out against laws like this.
4: What's happening in Massachusetts, it's despicable and disgusting. We are telling the truth. 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
3: Senator Britt's full interview will be heard when This Week on Capitol Hill is broadcast beginning at 10 a.m. Eastern on the Salem News Channel. This is SRN News.
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Good afternoon and welcome to the Narrow Path radio broadcast. We are on Monday through Friday at the same time for an hour with it's a live broadcast on most of these stations. Some of the stations play it later. If that's the case, then you're not listening to it live and you can't call in during the show then. Although you can call

0: The conifer sawfly larva that actually eats the pine needles. While it digests the pine needles, its body is busy using the poisonous oils for future defense. The fact that the sawfly not only eats pine needles, but uses the poisonous oils for defense poses a difficult problem for evolution. The sawfly larva's unique ability to eat the pine needles makes it a serious conifer pest, both in North America and in Europe. Part of the larva's secret is in its digestive system. It separates the poisonous oils in the pine needles from the nutritious pulp. Then it regurgitates the poisonous oils and stores them in two special sacs in its mouth. These sacs are lined with chitinous material, which protects the rest of the mouth from the acidic poisonous oils. When threatened by a spider or even a bird, the sawfly releases some of this bad-smelling oil in the direction of the predator. The problem for evolution is that these complicated structures and the special abilities could not have developed in a gradual step-by-step fashion as evolution demands. For if, in its early evolution, the sawfly did not eat the pine needles, then how was it that it acquired the special ability to eat them and acquire this special defense system? So even this humble fly bears witness to its creator.
1: For a free copy of Ian Taylor's book, 25 Short Answers to Big Questions About Creation, visit us at creationmoments.com or call us toll-free at 1-800-42-BIBLE. And be sure to join us next time for another Creation Moment.
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3: 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Welcome again to Your Home Today. I'm Buzz Beattie with Keller Williams, working as a realtor under a Cal DRE salesperson's license. And that number is 0147-3323. As always, it's great to have Michael Humes on the line, ready to bring us our midweek mortgage market report. First, as we normally do, let's take a quick look at the goings-on on Wall Street. And as usual, I'm turning to CNBC Businesses, and the headline is S&P 500 snaps three-day losing streak as extraordinary Treasury action provides some rate relief. First paragraph tells us that the S&P 500 ended a three-day losing run today as bond yields fell following the Treasury Department's announcement of an increased buyback operation for long-term debt. And I'll let Michael talk more about that in just a little bit, because I'm sure that probably helped out interest rates, but I'm often wrong, so I'm going to kind of quit guessing. But here we go to the actual numbers. So we talked about the S&P 500 breaking a losing streak, and I didn't have that page ready to go like I usually do. Okay, we're up 16 points. It was up considerably higher earlier in the morning. But we did finish positive at 7,708. The Dow Jones Industrial Average, which everybody seems to want to focus on, just comes from tradition, up over 119 points today to 53,463. And the NASDAQ index was up 41 points to 26,331. Gold continues its rise higher. And we're up $159 an ounce today to $4,580. Oil also up $76 a barrel, and we're up near a recent high of $85.70 per barrel. Getting back to interest rates, the yield on the 10-year Treasury note gained 7 basis points. That's a pretty good increase, and that drove yields down a bit to 4.64%. That's slightly lower than we were on the 10-year note last week. And Michael, I'll let you take it from there.
4: Well, I got a confession to make. Well, let me get my disclosures out, then I'll make a confession. So, I'm Michael Farron-Humes, NMLS license 230270.

0: 73 DRE license 01250862, employed by Network Mortgage, DRE license 01840139, NMLS license 358237. We're also an equal housing opportunity, and rates are subject to change without notice. In fact, there is a float alert that was given to me before I got back into the office. The first time I heard that the Treasury Department is actually going to be buying, kind of a relief to the Treasury market. And again, to me, this is the same stuff we went through back when Biden and we had COVID. Remember those low rates that we had? One of the ways they were doing it is that the Treasury Department was in buying mortgage-backed securities as well as our debt, trying to support the market. To me, that's the wrong way of doing things at this point. But I'm going to tell you guys right now, however long this lasts, you better give me a call because interest rates will get better. I'm going to give you the quotes right now, but they're in probably in the next 10 or 15 minutes. We'll see rate changes, substantial rate changes for the betterment. I don't know when that announcement was made. I left this morning at 10 o'clock to drove out to do some signings in Oroville. And I came back in here and I saw some crazy numbers. And here's what we're looking at right now. On the 5.5% coupon, we're up 38 basis points. And that's a huge swing in one day. Usually it doesn't go better that way. On the 5% coupon, we're up 52 basis points. So I'm sure we're going to see start rates, you know, coming out a little bit lower. Governments are only up 42 basis points. And up is the right direction. We need to have rates get better. So here's what we currently have as of, you know, 140, I guess, is when I pull these things on up. Conventional conforming, 30-year fixed, $400,000 loan amount, $675,000 purchase price with a 740 credit score or better, 6.125 on a 30-year, 1.25% in origination or $5,000 with a credit coming back. 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You're looking at a 720 score or better. You have 1 point in origination at 5.75%, which would be $6,000, but your credit is actually $5,226. So your APR actually drops down to 5.810. Last but not least, USDA loans, $445,000 purchase price, $449,450 loan amount, with a 720 score or better. We're at 5.75%, 1.25% in origination, or 55.62.50, but the credit coming back is $6,948.50. So my APR, once you throw all that in, actually, it can't cover more of the cost than we actually have out there, but that is 6.181. And again, I think in the next 20, 30 minutes, looking at what the graphs were when I walked back into the office, I think you can probably add, you know, maybe $1,500 to $2,000 to the rebates, which would really help out, or possibly, you know, lower by 0.125% in the actual interest rate. So that's where we're sitting now, but things will change. And again, this is a pretty big float alert. Because when I left here, we were up 5 basis points. When I get back in here, we're up 52 on the 5%. So that's a huge swing.
1: Excuse me. Well, thank you, Michael. And we really appreciate you. We always appreciate you taking time out to give us our midweek report. I have a quick question for those not familiar with the way that you read the prices and all in the quotes. When you first talk about one of the mortgage-backed securities, which is like a bond that you follow, and you say that it's up, let's say 50 basis points, that sounds like up in interest rate, but maybe you can explain that that's talking about price. And
0: that's actually the price. Yeah, when I say up on mortgage-backed securities, that's actually the price. So the higher the price, because the coupon is the coupon note, that's a 5%. So if we go up in price, we're actually getting that, you know, we're getting a discounted payment, basically, and that lowers that interest rate. So up, when it comes to mortgage-backed pricing, is actually good for you and me, you know, for the consumers that are out there. When it goes down, because again, people used to say, oh, you know, the interest rates on mortgage-backed securities have gone down, and we don't understand why the rates went up. That's because it's inverse to what we actually have for the pricing. So the better the pricing, the higher the pricing, the better off you and I are. So yeah, it's, I think we're going to see some substantial moves. You know, I follow Barry Habib. This wasn't even in the radar that the Treasury would come on out. My issue with it is, remember what interest rates looked like 2 years after the Treasury stopped buying rates, stopped buying mortgage-backed securities, and the rate shot up to the highest we've seen in, you know, I don't know, 25, 30 years. I don't want to go back to that again. We were still unspooling or selling off from the Treasury Department mortgage-backed securities. We got nearly $1 trillion worth of mortgage-backed securities off the book. Now we're putting them back on. And again, take advantage of it. If you're looking to refinance, you know, streamlines, purchase, whatever happens to be, give me a call, because rates will be volatile as more of this information comes on out. But yeah, it is kind of nuts when I heard that from you, because I was looking, trying to find anything on the MBS highway on why rates just suddenly shot up in like a 45-minute period.
1: Well, thank you, Michael. Would love to hear more of your thoughts there. Maybe we can talk more about it next week. But you've been listening to Michael Humes over at Network Mortgage in Chico, who I definitely recommend, highly recommend you give him a call, either your first call or for a second opinion. And the number is 530-624-7942. 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Thanks again, Michael. Have a great rest of the day.
0: You got it. Have a good one, everybody.

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Welcome back to the second portion of our Wednesday home show, and thanks again to Michael Humes over at Network Mortgage in Chico for bringing us our midweek mortgage market report. Remember, at the beginning of every Wednesday show, you can always look forward to Michael's mortgage market report, and not only does he go over current mortgage rates, but also provides helpful information regarding the lending and refinancing process. Michael also enjoys taking calls from listeners, so if you have specific situational questions, you can reach him at Network Mortgage in Chico, and the number to call is 530-624-7942. In just a little bit, we'll be going over some of our new listings. I do want to mention that there's some work going on in the background, so I hope it's not too distracting. It is a little distracting for me, and hopefully this sound is not being picked up too much in this broadcast. First thing we normally want to do, as I can hear some hammering now going on in the background, is to take a look at our statistics. We're at the middle of the month of, so it won't be for a couple more weeks until we're able to take a look at our current median average sales price for a home in Chico for the month of August. And we're going to do a little review, though, as we normally do. So let me turn a page here. And our current median average sales price, and this would be for July, is $529,000. That was a move up from a low that was just under $500,000 in June. And in May, we actually had a significant dip, one of our lowest points in the last few months, where we were at $477,500. And I always want to mention that this number is a median average, and it is skewed on a month-to-month basis by the price range of homes that are sold each month. Our all-time high so far was way back in March of last year, and that was $536,500. So currently we're a little bit below that number. As far as the days on average that it's taken a home in the immediate Chico area to receive an accepted offer and go into escrow once it has been listed, that number has come down a little bit. We're currently at 12 days, and it was back in, let me see, December of last year that we hit our most recent high point, and that was 34 days that it was taken for a home to receive an accepted offer. In January, we came down to 30, but since then we've been on a declining trend. So currently we're looking pretty good. Things are moving along, and we're currently at 12 days. That's again our average price that has taken a home in Chico to receive an accepted offer once it has been listed. The other number that we look at, and this one is updated on a daily basis, it is a total number of sales. We're down a little bit from where we might be at this time of the month. We're only showing 34 homes having sold in the Chico area. That might account for the fact that our inventory is rising a little bit. We're at 176 single family homes right now. So that's a good number. Last week we were at 173. The week before that we were at 162. So inventory lately has been increasing slightly, and the number of new listings that have come to the market in the past week is 12 new listings this past week. And that's pretty much what we're seeing on a week-to-week basis. We've been seeing that as way back into the first part of July. So not getting a lot of new listings, but a little better than we have been in times past. And inventory is increasing slightly, as I mentioned, probably due to the fact that we're a little bit low on the total number of sales. So again, that number is 34. Last month in July, we hit a total of 79 sales. And in June, we were at 93. In May, we had a total of 87 sales. So those are pretty strong numbers, especially May and June. And the way we're going right now, past the halfway month, it looks like it may be difficult for us to even get up to 70. But we'll see. Things may pick up as the rest of the month
progresses. All right, well, that does the review of our statistics. The next thing that I want to do is to go back and look at these 12 new listings that have come. And then again, this is to just the immediate Chico area. It does not include even near outlying areas like Durham. So in the past week, we see 12 new listings, and the price range of those homes, we're seeing one small home that's priced under $300,000. I see one in the upper threes, and we have quite a few in the fours, three in the fives, and three in the sevens, and not anything priced above the mid $700,000 range. So that's a little bit unusual. And again, as I've mentioned, we have just four homes out of the 12 that are priced below $300 a square foot. And that's how I like to look at price trends on a week-to-week basis, since our median average sales price is only updated on a monthly basis. We do look at the price per square foot of homes that are listed on a weekly basis. And really, in the last few weeks, we're seeing more homes priced above $300 a square foot than below. So that's a little bit away from our older trend of being pretty close to a 50-50 basis. So I'd say in the last, I'd say at least a couple months, we're seeing at least a slightly upward trend in prices on a price per square foot basis. Okay, well, that takes care of that. And I think now it's time to go and take a look at some of these new listings. I am going to start with our highest price listing, which is not as high as often is the case. We have a home in just above the mid 700,000 range. It's over on the west side, just north of West Sacramento Avenue on Watts Estates. And it is a 3-bed, 2.5-bath home that is over 2,300 square feet. And this one has a pool, so keep that in mind as well. The listing price is $759,900, and the listing agent is Robert Thayer of RE/MAX American Dream Realty. In his comments, Robert says this home is a luxury ranch-style 4-bed, 2.5-bath home. Square footage, again, is just over 2,300 square feet. It has been upgraded, has a beautiful gourmet kitchen featuring granite countertops, under cabinet lighting, really nice kitchen. The interior of the home was professionally repainted within the last year and includes wood flooring and custom designer paint in the living and dining rooms. Outdoor amenities include an in-ground pool, new jacuzzi hot tub on a freshly poured concrete pad. There's some mature fruit trees, and the extended driveway offers ample space, suitable even for RV parking. So here's the address you can type in to view the photos. And keep in mind, this is a home with a nice pool. It's over on the west side, just north of West Sacramento Avenue on Watts Estates. It's 1150 Watts Estates. That's W-A-T-T-S, Watts Estates. And again, this listing at $759,900. We're going to look at our other two listings in the $700,000 range. The next one is in East Central Chico, just east of Bruce Road on Potter. And it is a 4-bed, 3-bath home listed by Eric Stofa of Parkway Real Estate. This home is nearly 2,500 square feet. It's listed at $715,000. It's one of our four homes that is priced below $300 a square foot at just above $294. Nice size lot of 0.19, and this home is one level. Eric says the spacious kitchen is the heart of the home. It has newer quartz counters, while all four bedrooms also offer generous space and full-size closets. The private primary suite is tucked into the back corner of the home and features a large dual sink vanity and oversized walk-in closet. Moving outside to the backyard, Eric says it's beautifully landscaped, and it features a jacuzzi with a Covana
Oasis electronic cover that opens automatically along with sunshades and colorful lighting. I'm going to give you the address so you can look up the rest of the details and see the nice photos. It's on Potter, and the number is 1971. Again, this is just east of Bruce Road and a little north of East 20th Street. Again, 1971 Potter. This home listed at $715,000. And again, it's a four-bed, three-bath home. Kelly Smythe of Next Home North Valley Realty has our other home that's priced in the $700,000 range. This one's listed at $705,000 and is a three-bed, two-and-a-half-bath home. It's located just slightly west of the California Park area, just on the west side of Bruce Road, and it's also in the very highly sought-after Hoosa Ranch neighborhood. Kelly says this home has owned solar and shows custom craftsmanship and is an exceptional home. Also has a dedicated office, which could also be a bonus room situated on one of the largest lots in this Hoosa Ranch neighborhood. The front yard is beautifully landscaped. I'm going to give you the address so that you can look up the details and see all the photos. It's on Coit Tower, and the number is 905. Just want to mention the kitchen, which Kelly says has been thoughtfully designed, and it has alder cabinetry with convenient pull-out drawers, under cabinet lighting, and granite tile countertops. And again, here's the address, 905 Coit Tower. This home listed at $705,000. Coming down in price a little bit more, we don't have any listings in the $600,000 range, but one pretty close, listed at $599,000. And it's listing by Frank Condon, also of Next Home North Valley Realty. This home is three bed, two bath. The square footage is 1739. It's in, I would say, kind of northeast Chico. It's north of Pleasant Valley High School, which is on East Avenue. And the way to get to this property is on Cactus, and it's actually located on Harmony Park Circle. The home is three bed, two bath, 1,739 square feet. Price per square foot is a little above $344. Nice size lot of 0.15. The home is one level. And Frank says, welcome to this beautifully appointed home. It is very close. This area is very close to Upper Bidwell Park. The home was built in 2018. So it's, you know, fairly on the new side. And it's tucked within a charming neighborhood. The home has already been thoughtfully upgraded. And Frank says it offers an inviting open concept floor plan. I'm going to move into the kitchen, which he says has granite countertops, stainless steel appliances, and a convenient eat-in bar. Throughout the home is beautiful engineered oak hardwood flooring. Some other important and interesting features that Frank mentioned, first of all, 21 owned solar panels. Also a level 2 40-amp EV charger in the garage, and the home also features custom audio wiring by Galaxy Custom Audio Video. Here's the address to check out the additional details and see all the photos. It's on Harmony Park. It's number 10, Harmony Park. Again, this listing at $599,000. I think we have time for me to mention one other listing. This, again, is Kelly Smythe's listing of Next Home North Valley Realty. It's in the Avenues just off of West 11th, and it is on Savannah Lane. This home is an updated three-bed, two-bath home. The listing price is $525,000. Square footage is just over 1,600 square feet. And the price per square foot is just below $327. The lot size is a good size lot, 0.15. The home is one level. And Kelly mentions that this home features a brand new roof and also new heating and air conditioning system that was put in just last year. And inside, she says it's a showstopper. The kitchen has been completely remodeled.
It features a huge quartz island, stainless steel appliances, soft close cabinetry, built-ins, and tons of storage. When you step outside, Kelly says you can enjoy a backyard that feels like your own private retreat. It's been beautifully landscaped. There's also a large covered patio that provides plenty of room for entertaining. Other updates include new exterior paint, new insulation, and a solar lease that can help keep your utility bills down. So here's the address, number 10 Savannah, just off of West 11th. This listing at just $525,000, number 10 Savannah.

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1: Hi, this is Rick McConnell with a Disciple Tip. 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
6: All right, a story that has gone under the radar. Nobody's covering this. No news organization in this city of Chico is even bothering to mention it, but we're going to talk about it one more time after speaking to Mary Waldorf of 40 Days for Life, and we have some on our podcast, some contact information if you want to learn more. Yes, Enloe Medical Center is providing second trimester abortion services. This story came out actually back in November, and Mary Waldorf has been doing her part to try to get the message out, but it's not getting out. Public records and local reports show that Enloe Health Medical Center offers elective second trimester abortions, including procedures extending beyond 21 weeks gestational age. While the surgical services are available at the main hospital plaza, related gynecological care, consultations, and referrals are managed through their outpatient network. We're going to talk briefly about this in the first segment with Alfredo Romero, the pastor of Rock of Life Fellowship, and Bishop Peter Hansen of St. Augustine Anglican Church, who has been on the front lines of this debate over the last nearly 30 years, I think, that you've been in town. I never remember.
7: Yeah, more than 30, 35.
6: Right. And so, first of all, were you aware that Enloe had gone into second trimester abortions?
7: The second trimester idea of that is new to me, but I knew that they had done elective abortions. They also had done cleanup abortions when they have a mistake done in one of the abortion clinics. They always take them to Enloe, and Enloe does its proper medical rescue of the situation.
6: So, but you mean like a mistake at one of the other two abortion providers in the town of Chico?
7: Yes, exactly. When they have done an abortion which perforates the uterus or does something damaging, Enloe has to take it from there.
8: That's crazy.
6: Wow.
8: Well, according to Mary, this started at Enloe in November of 2025.
6: Right.
8: So 3/4 of a year, just about. And
6: nobody knows about it.
8: Well, she even stated that as she was talking to some of the employees, and she mentioned no names. They were even surprised. We do. We didn't know that.
6: Mm-hmm. And what's kind of troubling to me is, even if you're a nurse and you work at Enloe, you're not required to be there during the abortion, but you are required to be there pre and post-op.
8: Yes.
6: And mm-hmm. I don't know if I would feel comfortable being there pre or post. Maybe post I could, you know, to be there for the person, but helping set up the abortion, I wouldn't feel comfortable doing that. But apparently, according to Mary, nurses at Enloe Hospital are required to do that. Your thoughts on that, Bishop?
7: Kaiser Permanente is the largest abortion provider in California. People don't know that. Hospitals do abortions a lot. But it is according to their likes or dislikes. If it's a Catholic hospital, they'll resist it. They won't do it. They're not required by law to provide that service.
8: Yeah.
7: So I've got a friend, a nurse, who did OBGYN in hospital in Kaiser for a whole career. But she made a stand and said she's never going to participate in an abortion, and she never did. She was able to stand aside from it. So folks who say it's happening, we've got to do it, or these requirements on me, the nurses' union may oppose them, the hospital may oppose them, but they have their rights. They don't have to perform such an egregious thing. Now, the earliest abortions, the ones done roughly in the first trimester, will be suction abortions, which are the simple procedure that we've known for years, the curettage and suction. But when you get into midterm abortion, it starts getting pretty horrible. The body is large enough that it can't be made into parts by suction. It has to be broken up, the twisting forceps abortions that, and the partial birth abortion procedure that had such everybody whipped up 30 years ago, which takes the baby's legs and pulls them out through the uterus and then suctions the brains out from the back of the skull so the head collapses and can be taken out. These are the horrible procedures. We're not just talking about some word.
8: Hey, Jerry, why don't the news organizations mention this?
6: I can't say for sure. I've said this before. The most troubling aspect is that they present the pro-choice side very clearly, and it is a good argument. It's the woman's body. She should be able to do with her body what she wants. Great argument. Now at least provide the other side's best argument, which is the visuals of the child blinking his or her eyes and moving his or her toes and the heart beating. Show that side. But not even a conservative outlet like Fox News will do that.
7: Right.
8: Well, yeah,
6: it's not done ever.
8: Yeah,
6: it's never shown.
8: I know they won't show the details of things at all. I mentioned it on the other show, but I'll mention it again. The hypocrisy of the laws is just amazing to me in a negative way, obviously. That, you know, when somebody is accidentally or killed intentionally and the woman's pregnant, they'll say two lives were taken, too. They'll charge a criminal with two counts of murder.
6: I'm surprised That's they true. Still do that. I'm surprised yeah. that media organizations have not
8: focus on that more.
6: Have done just the opposite and said, we're going to consider that one life. We're not going to consider the life of the baby, the life of the inside the mother life. I'm surprised that they still do say it's two instead of saying one, even when the mother's pregnant. But that's just an observation. I might be wrong about that. I hope I am.
7: Of course, if the mother is killed, there's a murder and they've got a case. Mm-hmm. But if the mother is not killed, yet the baby does die from the mm-hmm. assault, say against the woman, a punch mm-hmm. in her stomach or something that happens, The law upholds the life of the child because the mother had chosen to carry the child.
6: Interesting. I didn't know that.
7: If she chooses to be pregnant and remain pregnant until full term and give birth, then the child suddenly magically becomes a human person,
6: Bishop,
7: in the eyes of the law.
6: I wondered this question. I was thinking about it last night since talking to Mary, and I don't know what the answer is. I think maybe you gave it to me earlier. Why does Enlo get involved in this business? Because there are already two providers that do abortions several days a week, as far as we know. So what is Enlo there as sort of an overseer in the case the other two abortion clinics botch things up? Is that their purpose, or is it because they want to make additional money from doing their own abortions? What's their motive?
7: I'm not close enough to the situation, but finding an abortion doctor for these clinics is a difficulty. They have to be brought in from some other place almost always.
6: It's
7: expensive.
6: Isn't that what Mary Waldorf said, that they'd rather bring in somebody from Davis to do this?
8: Yeah, she said she brought somebody. I don't remember the exact town, but she did bring in somebody from that area.
6: Right.
8: You know, the Frisco area, I guess. And the person is not pro-life, according to Mary.
6: Yes. I may have been wrong about Davis, but
8: yeah,
6: somewhere outside of our area.
8: It was outside, and the previous doctor that was there was pro-life. And
6: right.
8: Obviously this one is not. When the conversation starts out with, well, you have options. Well, you're pregnant. Well, you have options. It's
7: mm-hmm. Yeah, they're selling a product.
8: They're selling a product. And my feeling is you offer more services, you gain more money. That's kind of what I feel.
7: If the abortions can't be done at the local two separate clinics because mm-hmm. they don't have a doctor available, then I could see, and this is all hypothetical, I could see Enlo deciding to step into that place with their existing OBGYNs.
8: So what's the opposite of this? What, like Mary was saying, what can we do to at least limit and help these young women be able to make a better choice for life. She's obviously, she said, gather out there, starting at the 40 days of prayer, and go out to Enlow and just pray. You are allowed to hold up signs and just pray with her. Prayer is a marvelous thing. And if there's one woman that sees a sign that says that God loves you and your child, we can help. And they make a U-turn and go, well, tell me more about that, because I've been wondering, how can I do this on my own? And that's it's a great thing that we can do as the body of Christ.
6: Now online, I just did a quick check. We have 2 minutes left in the segment. Out-of-pocket abortion costs in California range from $435 to over $3,000, depending heavily on the stage of pregnancy, the type of procedure, and the provider. However, many patients pay significantly less or nothing at all due to California's, quote, strong insurance mandates and state financial aid programs. So there's money in this business, that's for sure, up to $3,000 to do this procedure. I don't know how anybody could accept that kind of money.
8: I did know somebody in the medical field quite a few years ago here in Chico, and the statement was college towns are big business for abortions.
7: Very true.
8: Very true.
7: Very true. And frankly, big high schools. The most common procedure, as I'm told, right now for early-term abortions is the RU46, which is the chemical abortion, which doesn't require a doctor at all. And so a doctor being brought in to do abortions at a clinic might not be necessary, because they can just hand out these pills. Mm-hmm. And those have their own horror story. It's not a surgery. But in a few days, this woman will miscarry. And she'll have the body of her dead baby at home, and a lot of blood and a lot of horror, and they're told, you know, how to keep themselves from seeing it and all that sort of thing. But this is the most common kind of abortion they have.
6: By the way, those estimates I gave you on the cost of an abortion, those are baseline procedures, according to online. Called Good RX. Additional costs can include ultrasounds, blood work, prescription medications, or sedation options if that's so chosen.
8: Well, the best thing we could do, because we only got a few seconds left, best thing we could do is tell these young women and even the fathers that are involved how much God values life, how much the Bible says, you're a marvelous work. You know, God has a plan for you no matter what. God will provide, and he knew your name before you even born.
6: And Pastor, the Bible is only part of it. The science, which I believe is blessed by God himself, mm-hmm. is overwhelming. And so if you need to make a case for somebody not to have an abortion, nothing wrong with mentioning God in the Bible.
7: Yeah.
6: But I would lead with the science, which I believe is blessed by God, and focus on that.
7: Medical science is clear. You're killing a human being.
6: There's no question.
7: There's no way
8: out. And you pray that that person has a Holy Spirit experience.
6: Yeah, sure. Absolutely. We're going to take a break. We're going to talk about the WNBA. They're always in the news, and it's never good.
8: Never good.
6: I don't know what they're doing over there. What are these people up to? We'll be right back.

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7: The stories of the biblical prophet Elisha in the Old Testament book of 2 Kings offer relevant wisdom for our work today. Seeking a cure for his leprosy, the army commander Naaman offered gold, silver, and clothing to compensate Elisha for healing him. Yet Elisha refuses to accept any payment. Seeing an opportunity for himself, Elisha's servant Gehazi follows after Naaman and makes up a story to get some of the wealth for himself. Upon his return, Elisha confronts Gehazi with his deceit, and the leprosy that affected Naaman affects Gehazi. Gehazi had been a faithful and truthful servant until he wasn't. Proverbs 12:19 says, "Truthful lips endure forever, but a lying tongue lasts only a moment." Our integrity is only as good as our latest word.
6: To learn more about Unconventional Business Network and doing business God's way, visit unconventionalbusiness.org. 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
8: The WNBA, they provide so much entertainment, and I don't mean on the basketball court. They are so fun to follow for all the wrong reasons. Here's the latest. You got this mother and daughter are at a basketball game. They got a good seat. They're behind the basket, I guess. And the WNBA security came over and demanded that they cover up a t-shirt that had XX/XY athletics, meaning you're separating men from women. Mm-hmm. Or if they didn't cover them up, they were going to be ejected during the game. This was just earlier this week.
9: What's the night? Today's Tuesday? It was Sunday night.
8: Sunday night. Okay. Hey, is this so much fun? I don't know who won the game. I don't know who's in first place. I don't know who the leading scorer is. I don't know who the best rebounder is. I don't know. I just know that this is so much fun. And the WNBA later admitted, and I'll give them credit for this, they admitted that security was wrong and stated the incident should not have happened. Well, at least they got that right. So you got to give the WNBA credit for that. And I want to turn to our resident expert on the WNBA. That would be Alfredo Romero, the pastor of Rock of Life Fellowship, whose wife and him just came back from watching the New York, whatever they're called. What are they called?
9: New York Liberty.
8: The New York Liberty losing to the Indiana Fever. You took your wife to the game.
9: Yeah, she's a big fan.
8: Big fan. And so we don't mean to mock the, I guess. But I know that you and your wife were big fans of the WNBA, and I still stand by the classic line by Norm Macdonald.
9: Yeah.
8: The next WNBA game I see will be the first WNBA game I see, and I it's the funniest line, and I use it every time we talk about the WNBA. So I apologize, but there's so many things to laugh at, and I admire your wife, and tell me first of all that your wife, Debbie, had the time of her life. The players were polite. Just tell me what a great experience it was with the players, not the coach or the officials of the league, but the players themselves.
9: Yeah, well, real briefly, my wife, who's been ill for 24 years with a very slow-moving ALS neurological disease, and basically she was in the hospital for a while, and she started watching these WNBA games a few years ago, and it was something that was distracting, and my daughter played college basketball, so she was interested in it. So she started watching. So she's a big fan of the Indiana Fever, of course, and she said, you know what, I'd like to go sometime next year. And I basically said, okay, well, I'm not going to take you to San Francisco or Seattle or Portland or LA or Vegas to watch a game. Why not, you know, just see what we can do and get her to Indianapolis. So we took her to Indiana last week, Monday. Wow. Tuesday night, we saw a game. They treated her wonderful. We had an ADA escort. We met the players. She met Caitlin Clark. She got an autograph and autographed my shirt.
8: That's fun.
9: And Sophie Cunningham talked to her. Okay, now let's see what the drama is. Well, it's a reality show about a month ago.
8: That's exactly what it is.
9: It all started when Caitlin Clark joined the WNBA. She brought in millions of fans with her, basically. And so Sophie Cunningham, about a month ago, says, you know, I just want to tell you guys something. There's all this talk about trans people, but I want to tell you something. Men don't belong in women's sports. We need to protect the young girls that want to play. We can't have biological men playing with them. Boy, that set off a firestorm. So flash forward to Sunday night. There's a woman in the stands that has a shirt that says trans kids belong in sports. Not too far from them was a mother and daughter, and they had XXXY shirts, which is just a brand that says there's a difference. It's science.
10: Right. So the chromosomes for male, chromosomes for women.
9: Absolutely. Well, it was an overtime game. About a minute and a half left before the game's over, a security guard walks up to the mother and daughter, who are just sitting there cheering for the Fever, and there's you need to cover those shirts up or you're going to be ejected from the game. They're going, what? And the mom says, her name was Casey Thompson, and her daughter Annie were shocked, and she says, well, this is just a science shirt. He says, we've had a complaint. And there was a woman not too far from with the trans shirt that turned around, you know, and they knew it was her that complained. So they were forced to put on a Atlanta Dream shirt, which was the people they were rooting against, and for the last couple minutes of the game. And as soon as they put these shirts on, the woman turned around and said, nice shirts. So
8: you see, you can't buy this type of publicity.
9: You can't buy it.
8: They're mistakenly getting great public relations, but they don't realize it because of the stupidity that runs the league. Here's the thing I love, and I'm really interested in Bishop's view on this. Enes Kanter Freedom, 34-year-old NBA center, former, I think he's like a top draft choice. He entered the women's NBA draft.
10: Nice.
8: WNBA draft.
9: Yeah.
8: Royce White, former first-round pick, has declared that he's also going to be a part of the WNBA draft. And now a third has come in. I didn't know about this until just the other day. The former Milwaukee Bucks center, Larry Sanders, became the third notable ex-NBA player to join the protest by making a similar announcement that he wants to be part of the WNBA draft, because the WNBA doesn't have a strict definition of who is allowed to play in their league. So what they're saying is, oh, you know, and by the way, they're not serious.
10: Yeah.
8: Although they would, but they're trying to make a point.
10: Yeah.
8: They're mocking the WNBA.
10: This is their Trojan horse. They're coming in with this.
8: And, you know, and here's the question I have.
10: Marvelous.
8: I look at this and I'm like loving it. I just think this is the greatest thing in the world. I just love these guys. I am fans of these guys. I'm wondering, what does God think about this? I mean, because God has a sense of humor. We know that.
9: Sure.
8: But I kind of wonder if he's like looking down and going, yeah, I'm kind of with him on this. what does he think about somebody making a mockery of a league that makes a mockery of his creation of man and woman?
10: Well, sometimes you have to ridicule the ridiculous. And Jesus did that at times when he found that it was the best plan to do so, when he had the Pharisees and so forth who were carping on his littlest thing. You know, he healed somebody on Saturday. Oh, no, we're going to get him for this, you know.
9: Yeah.
10: You know, all right, well, let me see. When your ox falls in the ditch and it's Saturday, you let it die. Is that right? Let's all look at you as you mull over that fact. You know, you're ridiculous in your own mind, and in all of our minds too, because your argument goes nowhere. So I think God can use humor, and sometimes that's the gentlest way to get us to straighten up. Mm-hmm. But this whole trans thing is such a weird fad, and of course it'll die out.
8: I agree it will.
9: Yeah, it already kind of is.
10: Like cutting was, you know, one time when all the little girls are slicing their legs up and stuff, because that was somehow a real thing. But the carnage that's going to leave at the end of it all, and the women whose lives are ruined, and particularly women, it's always women who are victimized by these weird trends.
9: Yeah. Yeah,
8: it is. You're right.
9: There's a lot of articles I read, and a lot of the commentators say, where are the feminists?
10: Yeah.
9: We're the feminists that came out to protect women, because I don't want to get too detailed, but there's already high school sports, college sports, even Olympics have had seen a biological man compete against women, and it's a wipeout, and these women get hurt. There's a young girl that has brain damage from a volleyball, you know, coming at her 100 miles an hour, and other people that were hurt. There's even a woman basketball player in France that is just dominating. He's a man, obviously, and he's just dominating. Here's the big thing. And tell me if you can remember the scriptures on this, but the devil is going after God's the image of God, which is us. He's trying to distort the image of God.
10: Yeah.
8: But the good news is, I think he's failing. Yeah. I think the devil is failing in this.
10: He's definitely overplayed his hand.
8: Oh, that's a good way of putting it.
10: Yeah, he's really overplayed it because this is not a 70-30 issue. This is not an 80-20 issue. This is like a 95-5.
8: Yes. And the other 5% are lying because they want to be politically correct. Or at least 4% of that 5 are.
9: Mentally ill, allegedly.
8: Right. And the other thing I wanted to point out, too, is that if they don't let these guys in the league, they're going to sue. Then they got real, because they're going to say, why not? Why shouldn't we sue? If they go to the extreme, they're going to cause such of a problem for the WNBA, and I am rooting for them every step of the way.
9: Yes.
8: If they don't let you in the WNBA draft, or they ignore you in the WNBA draft, just sue them. Because, as I always like to say, the process is the penalty. And that will do more to harm them than anything else, just to take them to court and try to settle out of court. It could destroy the league, and that's what's a shame. I mean, I really don't want to see the league destroyed. I want to see the league, you know, do very well. But when they do such stupid stuff, you find yourself rooting against them. I mean, take it to Alfredo. I know you're a fan of the league, and so is your wife. And maybe I'm being too harsh, but
9: minute. You're not. See, the problem is that this all started in a political view when they couldn't define what a woman was. The Supreme Court Justice, Ketanji Brown Jackson.
10: Right.
9: Biden says, I'm going to appoint, the next one's going to be a woman of color, a woman of color. And then when she was going through the nomination process, they asked her to define a woman. He goes, I'm not a biologist. I don't know. And then they even asked the Indiana Fever
10: coach. At that point, I so much wanted for the next question to be, then why do you consider yourself qualified for this job? Because the president said he's only going to choose from among women of color. How do you know you're a woman?
9: That's
10: I'll accept color because obviously you're Afro-American. But if you don't know if you're a woman, you don't know if you qualify for this job. Maybe you ought to step down.
8: I'll tell you what, more to talk about with the WNBA. They're the gift that keeps on giving.
9: Well, hopefully this might even save the league. If they allow men to come in, it's going to ruin it. People will turn it off. If they finally come out and say, okay, a woman is XX, it'll save the league.
8: Time for the WNBA to smarten up.
10: Sure.
8: Take care of their league. Hey, Bishop Peter Hansen of St. Augustine Anglican Church, their service time is 10 o'clock on Sunday morning in downtown Chico on Salem, right across from Mom's Restaurant. Of course, Alfredo Romero of Rock of Life Fellowship as well. Thank you for joining us. We'll talk to you next time here on Rebel Religion in the News.
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7: The stories of the biblical prophet Elisha in the Old Testament book of 2 Kings offer relevant wisdom for our work today. 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Yet Elisha refuses to accept any payment. Seeing an opportunity for himself, Elisha's servant Gehazi follows after Naaman and makes up a story to get some of the wealth for himself. Upon his return, Elisha confronts Gehazi with his deceit, and the leprosy that affected Naaman affects Gehazi. Gehazi had been a faithful and truthful servant until he wasn't. Proverbs 12:19 says, "Truthful lips endure forever, but a lying tongue lasts only a moment." Our integrity is only as good as our latest word.
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1: You know, some people think I know all the answers to questions about suffering, and believe me, I do not. But I am often asked, Johnny, if God is so good, why doesn't he get rid of all the awful suffering in the world? That question, in fact, was posed to me on a TV interview just last week. Now, I can't remember my exact words, but first, we know that God created the world good, but human rebellion brought the corruption and the death and suffering and injustice and every other painful thing. So it was human beings who broke the contract between God and man. It wasn't God's fault that sin entered the world. And I think people forget that. But this is what I love about God. He did not abandon us sinners in hopelessness. As soon as sin entered the world, God promised that there would be a remedy. But who would have imagined that that remedy would occur through another human rebellion that ended in the execution of God's precious own Son? Yet when Jesus was murdered, his death became the highest possible good for sinners. The cross not only brought salvation, it proved that there could be meaning in suffering. For if God could bring about salvation through the suffering of his Son, then suffering for us all can have purpose if yielded to Christ. Well, that's all nice and good, but isn't it about time for God to get rid of suffering? Well, 2 Peter chapter 3, verse 9 has the answer. 2 Peter says that God is not slow in keeping his promise to eliminate sin and the suffering that results from it. Rather, God is being patient. He's showing forbearance. He's taking his time so that many more sinners around the world have the chance to hear the good news of what Jesus has done for them. Look, if God were to get rid of suffering and sin right now, he'd have to get rid of sinners who have not yet heard about Christ. And I certainly don't want that. And I don't think you do either. So I do not mind if I have to be paralyzed and in this wheelchair just a little while longer. I do not mind if pain persists and my quadriplegic body wastes away. Will life get harder for me? Sure it will, but I'm okay with it because I am promised that my suffering has meaning. So, like 2 Peter 3, verse 9, I can wait a little longer while the good news goes forth and reaches untold millions around the world. And I'm so grateful that Johnny and Friends is doing just that. God is delaying closing the curtain on sin and Satan and suffering so that more people, including more people with disabilities, whether through Wheels for the World, our retreats, getaways, more of those families will hear the good news of Jesus and respond to the call of salvation in him. And after that last soul comes into the kingdom, woohoo! 1 Peter 5 says, quote, after you've suffered for a little while, then the God of all grace, who has called you to his eternal glory in Christ, will himself restore you, secure you, strengthen you, and establish you. To him be the power forever and ever. Amen. Yep, one day the curtain will drop on sin and suffering. But until then, we've got so much work to do. We must give the gospel until that very last person says yes to Jesus as Lord and Savior. And then...
0: Oh, yes, Johnny. And listening, friend, get on board with us at Johnny and Friends as we give the salvation message of Jesus Christ.
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5: Oh, I die, Horatio. The potent poison.

0: quite o'ercrows my spirit. I cannot live to hear the news from England. But I do prophesy the election lights on Fortinbras. He has my dying voice. So tell him, with the occurrence more or less, which have solicited, the rest is silence. Good people of Picardenberg, this is the last performance of our two-man troupe in your town. So on behalf of the Edwin Blaggard Traveling Players, I want to thank you for the use of your high school auditorium stage and for allowing us to bring a little Hamlet to your little Hamlet. Good night. Thank you, yes, thank you. Farewell. No more, please, no more. Good night. And good riddance. Shakespeare, my lemonade.
1: Yes, sir, here you are.
0: Ah, heavenly nectar. What is the box office tally for this evening?
1: Well, there's good news and bad news.
0: I see.
1: The good news is more seats were filled tonight than last night.
0: And the bad news?
1: They weren't filled with people.
0: Ah, well, that would explain the clucking sound I heard at the end of Act 3. How many paying customers?
1: 19.
0: 19? 19! Oh, fickle, thy name is theater. To think that a man of my talent, my ability, my infinite charm and wit, my brilliance, is reduced to playing a two-person Hamlet at Picardenberg High School for 19 patrons and their livestock.
1: On the upside, your performance was stunning.
0: No, there's the rub, Shakespeare. Huh? My Hamlet has gone to the dogs. And the odd thing is, I don't know why. Something is missing. I know it, and apparently the audience does as well.
2: Excuse me.
1: Yes? Can I help you?
2: Actually, I'd like to see Mr. Blaggard. You are the Edmund Blaggard, aren't you?
0: As a matter of fact, I am.
2: I'm Morton Dunkey, attorney at law.
0: Attorney?
1: A lawyer.
0: Now, look, if this is about that incident in Hooterville...
2: I'm not here about an incident at Hooterville, Mr. Blaggard. I'm a partner in the firm Dunkey, Dunkey, Dunkey, Dunkey, and McCormick. Actually, I'm the third Dunkey.
0: Well, congratulations. I'm so happy for you.
2: Thank you. We represented your brother, the late Dr. Regis Blaggard.
0: Oh, yes. Alas, poor Regis. I knew him well. What does this have to do with me?
2: You've been named in his will.
0: What?
1: You're joking.
2: No, not at all. You see, it says right here, you've inherited a piece of property in Odyssey. It's a store called...
0: Give me that. I don't believe it.
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0: Regis left me the Electric Palace. Even from the grave, he taunts me.
1: Excuse me, but I thought Bart Rathbone owned the Electric Palace.
0: Yes. Rathbone. What became of him?
2: Well, actually, Mr. Rathbone borrowed the money from your brother to open the store. He never owned it, per se. Additionally, he and your brother were involved in some sort of scandal in Odyssey. The court sentenced Bart to 2 years community service and probation. Because of that, and your brother's will, he lost the store. It's yours now.
0: Well, that's just ducky, Mr. Donkey.
2: That's Dunkey.
0: Whatever. But electronics couldn't interest me less. So why don't you just sell the store?
2: I'm afraid I can't do that. Your brother's will specifically says that the property is to remain in the family.
0: Look, there must be some way out of this. I don't want the Electric Palace, and I most certainly don't want to return to Odyssey.
2: Of course, that's your choice, Mr. Blaggard. No one can force you to take the property. However, if you don't, you may be placing your mother in jeopardy.
0: My mother?
2: I believe she lives in a nursing home, correct?
0: Well, what of it?
2: Read paragraph 36A in the will, please.
0: I have placed a large sum of money in a trust fund to care for my mother, but in the event that my brother Edwin refuses his inheritance, The trust will be immediately revoked.
1: Revoked?
2: Revoked. I'm afraid your mother won't be able to stay in the home.
0: But I can't take care of her. Look around you. We live on the road.
2: I'm afraid your options are limited.
0: I'll have to think it over.
2: Of course. I'm staying at the Pecanberg Motel when you decide. Good evening, gentlemen.
0: Oh, blast you, Regis. Of all the things to leave me, why this? You torture me even now.
1: What will you do, sir?
0: Well, I have no choice, Shakespeare. I can't leave poor Mumsy out in the cold. We'll have to go back.
1: Is that really such a bad prospect?
0: Of course it is, Shakespeare. Have you forgotten how we left? Under the cover of darkness, cowering out of town with our tails between our legs like stray ducks.
1: I think you mean dogs, sir. Cowering out of town like stray dogs?
0: Well, what difference does it make? My behavior was that of a contemptible cur. The good townsfolk of Odyssey will never forgive me, nor should they.
1: I don't believe you're giving them enough credit. Even so, surely the noble thing to do is return and make peace with them.
0: Oh, yes, yes, you're right, of course. Oh, what a rogue and peasant slave am I! Pack up the car, Shakespeare, we leave tonight.
3: Doesn't like fruit.
5: Give him the vegetables.
0: Yeah! No, no. Oh, please, no more. I beg you. I'm sorry. I'm so very, very sorry.
3: Did you hear that, everyone? He's sorry.
0: Oh. Who are you?
3: The name is Public. John Q. Public. I represent these people. People you betrayed.
0: I didn't mean to. At least, I didn't want to.
3: The good townsfolk of Odyssey will never forgive you. Never.
0: Nor should they.
3: You deserve to be punished.
0: Yes, punished.
3: Since you behaved like a chicken, it's only fitting that you should look like one. Bring out the tar.
6: The tar!
7: The tar!
6: The tar!
3: Pour it over him.
6: Go!
3: And now, the feathers!
6: The feathers!
8: The feathers!
9: The feathers!
3: Dump them on him! Now, Mr. Chicken, speak for us.
10: Come! Yeah,
11: chicken! Let's hear you speak!
12: Speak!
13: Speak!
12: Speak!
13: Speak!
12: Speak!
13: Speak!
0: Bark! Oh, Shakespeare!
1: I'm here, sir. Terribly sorry about the horn. I nearly hit a chicken. Are you all right?
0: Oh, I had a horrible dream. Oh, Shakespeare, I'm not sure I can go through with this.
1: I'm afraid you'll have to. We've just arrived in Odyssey.
0: Oh.
1: Where to first? The Harlequin Theater?
0: No. Let's go to the Electric Palace.
1: So, this is it?
0: Closed until further notice. Well, I'm not sure how to proceed. I've never run a store before.
1: Well, it can't be much different from the success you've made with the Harlequin Theater.
0: Diplomatically put, Shakespeare. Still, some help would be nice.
14: Come on, Doris. Help me with your trash can.
15: Just a second, boy. I ain't done looking through it yet.
0: Wait. I know those voices.
1: They're coming from the alley.
0: Yes.
15: Oh,
0: it's Bart and Doris Rathbone. Bart, Doris!
16: Huh?
0: Hello!
17: It's you, Dr. Blackett!
15: Dr. Blackett? Ah!
0: No, no!
17: How can you be alive?
15: He's a ghost! A ghost!
0: Ah! No, no, no, no, no. I'm not Regis. I'm Edwin. Edwin!
17: Edwin?
0: Yes, you know, the actor.
17: The actor? Doris, it's only the actor.
0: Only.
15: We could have sworn you was the other one. You nearly scared us out of our skins.
17: Yeah. Hey, I thought you said run away.
0: Well, I'm back now. I'm here for the Electric Palace.
17: My store?
1: No, it's Mr. Blackguard's, actually.
17: Huh?
0: My brother deeded it to me in his will.
17: What?
0: Actually, Bart, I know virtually nothing about operating a retail outlet, and I was hoping that you might be willing to...
17: I accept.
0: Really?
17: You had to ask? I love this place.
0: Wonderful. We'll start in the morning.
17: I'll be there.
15: Come on, Bart. We got more trash to go through. I want to see what's in the cans at the department store.
17: All right, Doris. Get in the truck.
15: Toodles.
0: Now, Bart, before you go, there's something I'd like to ask.
17: Shoot.
0: What is the general feeling around town about the Blackguard name?
17: Are you kidding? At this moment, there is no name lower in Odyssey. Hey, we'll see yous tomorrow, huh? Doris, move over. I'm driving.
0: No name lower.
1: Shall we go to the Harlequin now, sir?
0: No, Shakespeare. Let's go to Wits End.
1: Very good, sir. I'll get the car.
0: Oh, don't bother. I might as well do this right. I'm going to Wits End, and I'm going to walk. You go first.
1: Sir?
17: Hmm?
1: Sir, I really don't think you need to duck behind me anymore. No one seems to be taking notice of us. And those who are...
5: Good morning.
15: Good morning.
1: Good morning.
17: Ah!
1: Sir, those who are taking notice of us are very cordial.
0: Ah, they're setting me up for the kill, lulling me into a false sense of security. Be prepared to run, Shakespeare, especially if you see tar and feathers.
1: Really, sir? I...
17: Blackguard!
0: Ah, no, no, please, please!
17: Edwin Blackguard, it is you.
0: Oh, Mayor Riley.
17: It's good to see you again.
0: I can explain, really. It is?
17: Yeah. We've missed you around here. When did you get back in town?
0: A few hours ago.
1: We were just on our way to Wits End.
17: Great. Jack would love to see you. Hey, I'm heading that way myself. Come on.
0: Well, of course.
7: Here we go. Some nice chocolate shakes for everyone.
0: Thank you.
1: Thank you so much.
7: Edwin, I'm sorry I'm the only one here to meet you. Jason, Connie, and Eugene had other engagements today.
0: That's quite all right.
17: So, you're taking over the Electric Palace. I'll bet Bart isn't too happy about that, huh? Edwin?
0: Hmm? Actually, he's going to help run the place.
7: Edwin, is everything all right?
0: All right? Well, why do you ask?
17: Because you seem kind of distracted and edgy ever since I ran into you.
0: Well, why shouldn't I be? If you're going to punish me, do it. Why must you persist in this torture?
17: Punish?
7: Torture?
0: Come on out, all of you! I know you're hiding in the back rooms. Come out and get it over with!
1: Sir, please.
7: Edwin, calm down.
0: Come out!
7: Calm down, Edwin. I assure you, there's no one here but me and the kids. Now, please sit. Have a milkshake. Shakespeare, maybe you should tell us what this is all about.
1: Mr. Blackguard feels you're all... out to get him because of what happened.
17: What happened?
0: I ran away, scrammed, vamoosed, took it on the lam, retreated in the face of my brother's onslaught. And don't tell me you don't hate me for it, because I know you all do.
17: Hate you?
7: Edwin, nothing could be further from the truth. We don't hate you. No one does.
0: But how can you not? I deserted Odyssey when she needed me most.
7: Nonsense. I'm sure everyone here understands completely why you left.
0: Yes, I was a coward.
17: I don't know anybody who thinks that.
7: No, of course not. You obviously did what you thought was the right thing to do.
0: You're both very kind. I just feel so awful about the whole thing. Like I need to do something cleansing, redemptive, to somehow make it up to Odyssey.
7: There's really no need, Edwin. The best thing you can do, both for Odyssey and yourself, is to reopen the Harlequin Theater.
17: Yeah, and the Electric Palace. This town needs places like them. Just don't run it like Bart did. All for profit and not really caring about the customers.
7: Right. Go and make it a wonderful store.
0: Gentlemen, I thank you. You have given me much food for thought. Come, Shakespeare, we must be off.
7: Well, goodbye then, and you come back soon.
17: Yeah, and I'll be looking forward to coming into your store.
0: Farewell, farewell.
1: Are we going to the Harlequin now, sir?
0: No, not yet. I want you to find Bart Rathbone and tell him to meet me at the Electric Palace. Jack and Tom have given me a wonderful idea.
14: Are you nuts, Blaggart? You want to give away all my merchandise?
0: Ah, you forget, Bart. It isn't your merchandise. It's mine. And I will do whatever I must to clear my conscience.
14: Hey, making money is a great way to clear your conscience. Trust me.
0: But making money won't get the people of Odyssey back on my side again. This will.
14: But you can't just give it all away.
0: My mind is made up.
14: But...
0: No buts.
14: But...
0: No buts. Now, I want you to take this flyer to the stationers, have 1,000 copies made. Then we'll distribute them all over town. Go on now.
14: But...
0: Go.
14: But...
0: Go.
14: But...
0: Go.
14: Oh.
0: Well, Shakespeare, what do you think?
1: Actually, I'm a bit mystified, sir.
0: Mystified? Whatever about?
1: You say you want to do this to cleanse your conscience.
0: Yes.
1: Now... Don't take this the wrong way, sir, but I didn't think you had a conscience.
0: Neither did I. Imagine my surprise.
1: But why do you think you can buy the people's affections, especially when they don't seem to resent you for anything?
0: There's the key. They don't seem to resent me. You see, Shakespeare, as an actor, I am a student of human nature, especially my own. And my nature tells me that deep down inside, they really do resent me. After all, if I were them and I did what I did to me, I wouldn't forgive me for doing what I did, would you?
1: I'm not sure.
0: Oh, the point is, Shakespeare, the public mind is fickle. Their affections can be bought, and that is exactly what I intend to do. She's taking all, everything must go. At Edwin Blagger's great giveaway, no one goes home empty-handed.
5: 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We always love hearing from you.
0: Well, that's that. Last time I saw a room this empty was my last production at the Harlequin, actually.
7: Edwin?
0: Oh, there's nothing else left, so just... Oh, Jack.
7: Where's Shakespeare?
0: He went back to the theater. Either that or a customer took him. I've often thought he'd make a good lawn ornament.
7: Well, it looks like you've accomplished your goal.
0: Yes. I suppose I have.
7: What's wrong? You don't sound very happy.
0: Actually, I'm not, now that you mention it.
7: But I thought that was the whole idea. Giving everything away to cleanse your conscience.
0: It was.
7: So, did it?
0: No. No, it didn't. I don't feel any better than when I first arrived. All I wanted was to get back into the people's good graces and have them forgive me.
7: We've been trying to tell you all along, Edwin. You were never out of the people's good graces. Besides, isn't it rather foolish to think you can buy their affections?
0: Yes, I suppose it is.
7: As far as forgiveness is concerned, I don't think it's the towns you're after at all.
0: Well, then whose?
7: Let me put it in terms you're more familiar with. What was Hamlet's motivation? Why did he do the things he did?
0: Oh. Revenge. His mother and uncle killed his father.
7: Is that it? Come on. Hamlet is a deeper character than that. Think about it. What does he say to Horatio when talking about his father's funeral? Would I had met my dearest foe in heaven ere I had seen that day.
0: You know Hamlet?
7: I read it before I came over. What else does he feel?
0: Sadness. Depression, guilt.
7: Guilt, guilt. And why does he feel guilt?
0: Because he didn't prevent his father's death.
7: Could he have prevented it?
0: Well, no.
7: No. But as a result, his uncle, his mother, his fiancée, her brother, her father, and ultimately Hamlet himself ended up dead. All because, in part, he felt guilty about something over which he had no control. Just like you feel guilty about something over which you had no control, Edwin. Even if you had stayed, you couldn't have stopped your brother. You see, The heart of your problem isn't that the townsfolk of Odyssey won't forgive you for what you did. It's that you won't forgive yourself. And while you haven't destroyed an entire kingdom like Hamlet, you have managed to destroy an entire store because of it.
0: Good heavens. Good heavens! Not only are you absolutely right, you've given me an entirely new motivation for Hamlet!
7: Well, I'm glad to be of service.
0: Oh, but look at this place. I've really made a mess of things, haven't I?
7: Yes. Well, I've just the thing to take your mind off it. That's why I came over, to invite you to our welcome home party at Wits End tomorrow night.
0: Why, thank you, Jack. I'd be honored to attend. And thank you for everything else as well.
7: My pleasure. And now, O Prince, I take my leave with nary pain or sorrow.
0: Aha! And to you, good friend, I bid adieu, at least until tomorrow.
8: Hi, Mr. Blackard. Glad you're back with us.
0: Why, thank you. Thank you all. This is really very nice of you and Jack, Tom.
8: Oh, we know.
7: We do have a surprise for you, Edwin, if you'll step this way.
0: A surprise? For me?
7: Mm-hmm. It's just on the other side of this door.
8: Go ahead. Open her up.
0: Shakespeare, you're my surprise?
9: Oh, no, sir. I'm just here to turn on the lights.
0: Ah.
9: This is your surprise.
0: It's the merchandise from the Electric Palace.
8: Well, most of it.
0: Well, what is it doing here?
7: We're giving it back to you.
0: Giving it back? But how?
7: Unlike Hamlet, your friends in Odyssey are very much alive and well.
8: Jack and I called up a few folks we know, and they went door to door collecting the stuff.
7: When everyone realized why you gave everything away, they knew they couldn't keep it. So nearly everyone gave it back.
0: Nearly.
15: It ain't fair, I tell ya. First I have the stuff, then I don't, then I have it again, and now I don't again.
8: We actually found most of the merchandise over at the Rathbun house.
14: Well, you can't blame us for trying.
0: I'm speechless. I never expected to drink so deeply of the milk of human kindness. This token, this powerful symbol of acceptance and forgiveness, will ne'er be forgotten.
14: I thought you said you were speechless.
0: Jack, Tom, Bart, Doris, even you, faithful Shakespeare. Allow me to show you my gratitude in the best way I know how.
15: By giving us the stuff back?
0: No! By performing my special one-man presentation of Hamlet, the Prince of Denmark.
8: Well, sure. We'd love to see that sometime.
0: Not sometime, dear friend. Now. To be or not to be. That is the question. Whether 'tis nobler in the mind to suffer the slings and arrows of outrageous fortune.
5: Welcome home, Edwin. It's good to have you back. In Matthew 6, verses 14 and 15, Jesus says, "If you forgive men their trespasses, your heavenly Father will also forgive you. But if you do not forgive men their trespasses, neither will your heavenly Father forgive your trespasses." The people of Odyssey knew this, which is why they forgave Edwin. But what Edwin didn't understand is that an important part of God's forgiveness is the ability he grants us to forgive ourselves. See, when God forgives us, our sins are gone in his eyes. If we don't forgive ourselves, it's sort of like saying that God's forgiveness doesn't matter, only ours does. We need to learn to forgive ourselves the way God forgives us. Well, that's all for this time. If you ever want to write to us, the address is Adventures in Odyssey, Colorado Springs, Colorado, 80995. Or in Canada, write to Box 9800, Vancouver, BC, V6B4G3. And when you do, ask about how you can get your own copy of today's episode. It's called Welcome Home, Mr. Blackard. Adventures in Odyssey is a presentation of Focus on the Family. Welcome Home, Mr. Blackard was written and directed by Phil Lawler. Our production engineer was Dave Arnold, and our executive producer was Chuck Bolte. And I'm Chris, hoping you'll join us again next time for more Adventures in Odyssey.
10: Catch Cast your cares on the Lord, and he will sustain you, says Psalm 55, verse 22. Those words always challenge me. Why do I carry my cares when God says to cast them on him? There are a number of reasons. I think this problem is my responsibility. Maybe I can't fix this myself, but maybe I can, and faster than God would do it. Maybe he won't do anything about my concern anyway. Besides that, it's scary to let go. Does that reasoning sound familiar to you? There's a verse in Hebrews, however, that says, "Do not cast away your confidence, which has great reward." God says, instead, "Cast your cares on me." But what do? We get it backwards. We cast away our confidence and carry away our cares. One pastor tells about a lady who was coming to him for counseling but not making any progress. One day he said to her, "You've come here week after week and told me your problems. Today you're going to sit there and listen to my problems. Church problems, personal problems, financial problems." Then he said, "Now how do you think I cope with my problems?" "Why," she said, "you just roll them off on the Lord." "Exactly," he exclaimed. "That's what I've been trying to get you to do. Now get out of here and go do it." Sometimes we need to be told that we're taking too much responsibility on ourselves, more than God intended. He knows that we're not strong enough to carry our cares and carry out our tasks at the same time. So he gives us the solution. Our part, cast our cares on him. His part, he will sustain us. I think that sometimes we just need to hear those words. Now get out of here and go do it.
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13: Hi, I'm Johnny Ursintada. Often when we suffer some hardship or deep disappointment, we can get so self-focused. We shut down not only emotionally, but spiritually. Pain has a way of doing that. It makes us focus all our energies inward. But 2 Corinthians chapter 1 tells us to focus our energies outward, to comfort others in their afflictions. Just as Christ suffered in order to benefit others, we are to resemble Jesus in the same way and let our suffering become a platform for reaching out to others who are hurting. So, if Christian, you have found yourself shutting down because of some pain or disappointment, get up tomorrow morning, get dressed, open your front door, and find someone else in your community who's having a harder time with life than you are. It's a wonderful way of resembling Jesus, and it is the best way to move forward into life.
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20: And the number one influence is how the parents are living. And again, we already knew this by reading Deuteronomy, when God says, you know, speak it all day, you know, write it on your door frames as you walk, as you lie down. Share this with your children. And so it's so true. And you're so right. None of us are going to be perfect. I don't know how many times I have apologized to my children and asked for their forgiveness because we mess up. But that's a great opportunity for them to see, no, the Lord is real.
21: That's Dr. Holly Brand, and she joins us today on Focus on the Family with Jim Daly. Thank you for joining us. I'm John Fuller.
19: John, here's a headline. Pop culture is everywhere. It's kind of like, duh. But, I mean, it's in our face a lot, and so often it clashes with the Word of God, especially for us as Christians. I mean, going to Vegas if for a conference or something, you're not going to gamble. But you go to Vegas, I mean, it's just all over the place. Gina said to me, yeah, we're never going here again.
21: Mm-hmm. Even the airport in Vegas is
19: the
21: like
19: billboards,
21: that.
19: Especially if you have young boys. I remember those days. Yeah. We'd be diving to cover the kids' eyes, you know, because it's just so in your face. And mom and dad, that's part of our responsibility, is to raise up our children in a way that they can form strong faith. And how do we set the kind of the developmental seeds to be able to do that and to help them be in the world, but not of the world, right? Small, intentional choices in parenting can have a lifelong impact. I think we're seeing that with our kids. I'm sure, John, you're seeing that with yours. And, you know, today we have a special guest who's written a great little workbook, Christ and Culture 2.0. And she is a professor at a Christian university and deals with the young culture every day. And so I'm looking forward to this discussion.
21: I am too, Jim. And Dr. Holly Brand has served as professor of psychology at Missouri Baptist University in St. Louis, where she was honored with the MBU Distinguished Professor Award. She specializes in child, adolescent, and adult development. But perhaps more importantly, she's married to Todd, and they have three older children. And that book that you mentioned, Jim, is really terrific, Christ and Culture 2.0. Learn more about that workbook and our guest at focusonthefamily.com/broadcast.
19: Holly, welcome to Focus on the Family.
20: Well, thank you, Jim and John. You know that I love all things Focus on the Family, so this is truly an honor.
19: What's so fun is you're like a super fan. You say you listen to the program every day.
20: I do every day.
19: We love that.
21: We do,
19: indeed. And you do it on the app, which is convenient.
21: Why don't more people do it on the app, Jim?
20: The
21: that was
20: app
21: a good question you asked.
20: Awesome.
19: Yeah, it's really good. You got access to everything there at the app. So you're in the middle of being a observer mm-hmm. of the cultural clash because you're on a college campus every day.
20: Absolutely.
19: And you're hearing 18, 19-year-olds coming into your classroom and talking about stuff. You're a PhD in psychology, so you have that great background to better understand how people think and mm-hmm. what wires the human brain. Mm-hmm. In that context, what are you seeing on a college campus that may be different today than it was 20 years ago?
20: Oh, absolutely. So I just finished my 25th year, which blows my mind. And I would say the increase in anxiety and mm-hmm. fear and worry and despair even.
19: Wow.
20: And even over things that are, you know, what we would consider just daily challenges, daily stress. Normal dailiness. Their ability to cope is really limited. And so that's a big thing that I've seen over 25 years. I've also seen the increase of moral relativism. So you get to choose what's right for you, and I get to choose what's right for me, and there's no understanding of absolute truth. I think the last data that I saw is that about 4% of people have a belief in absolute truth, which is startling. And so if you don't have that foundation of truth, the world is a scary place. The world is a scary place anyway. But they're really struggling. And this is even on a Christian campus.
19: So, Holly, how did this workbook come about?
20: Okay. So maybe like a lot of people, I became really alert to the cultural rot when I became a parent, mm-hmm. especially the parent of a little boy. Mm. And so a little bit of backstory. Tanner would have been about 3, so it would have been about 2006, and it's a Saturday afternoon, and we're watching Cardinals baseball, and all of a sudden, commercial break. There was a company back then who was using basically soft porn to sell their product, and this commercial comes on, and it's a striptease, and Tanner's little 3-year-old eyes were like saucers, and I'm like, oh, and I'm, you know, scrambling for the remote, and I turn it off, and then I got mad. Like mama bear mad. Mm. Like who thinks it's okay on a Saturday afternoon to put this kind of content in front of my child? And so a couple years later, we enroll our children in a local Christian school, which is a wonderful Christian school. But even I discovered Christian schools are not immune from cultural influence.
21: Right.
20: And so I would see things there too. And I just continued to complain about it. And at that time, I was president of the school board at the school. And Todd,
19: that's pretty funny,
20: right?
19: Actually.
20: So you guys know my wonderful Todd. And he looked at me one day as I was complaining, and he said, "You're the president of the school board. Do something about it." And
19: that
20: he just walked
19: just like
20: away.
19: Todd.
20: It sounds just like Todd. And I was like, well, I still didn't know what to do. And then came the phone call. It's always the phone call. So a year or so later, I get a phone call from a dad of a 3rd grade girl at our school. And so this little girl was describing the wedding she had gone to for 2 women. And the dad, who's a strong believer, strong Christian man, he said on the phone to me, "I was so taken aback. I didn't know what to say. And I didn't say anything." And he said, "I've been kicking myself for 24 hours. So he said, "My question to you as president of the school board, how far is our school willing to go on matters of the culture?"
19: Yeah.
20: I thanked him, I hung up, and I said, "Okay, Lord." And as fast as my hand would write, 36 topics just came pouring out. And that was the foundation of Christ and Culture. And then fast forward about 8 years later, and I get the phone call, "Would you consider doing a second edition and include gender identity?
19: In the workbook, and again, I love the style of the workbook because this is great for parents to sit down and go through. What would you say the target age range is for the workbook?
20: So, great question. So I originally wrote it to use as curriculum in our children's Christian school. And so at the time, we decided to start it in third grade, so around the age of 8 to 9. And if you look at some of the topics, such as pornography, you might say, oh, that seems early. Well, if you understand that the average age of exposure to pornography is 8, we have to get into these kids with truth so that they can be able to discern the cultural rot. And so actually, first and second graders are exposed to the content as well. They just don't have their own copy. And they remove some of the heavier topics.
19: But you really,
20: really early.
19: Yeah, in that regard, it's like elementary school age to sit down and do this as a Bible study with them and prep with them. And but in there, you also talk about three pillars upon which our children's lives should be built. Let's hit those three pillars.
20: You got it. So the first 5 years of life, authority, respect for authority, legitimate sources of authority. So primarily God and parents, because there is this concept called the two-year-old teenager. So parents, we panic when our kids become teenagers, like, oh, teenage rebellion, here it comes. Teenage rebellion is not normal human development, and it's not inevitable. Mm-hmm. And so that rebellious teenager was a rebellious two-year-old who was not properly disciplined, because the word discipline means to teach three things: self-control, character, and acceptable behavior. Well, most of us focus on the acceptable behavior part, and we miss the heart of the child. And so if you can get proper respect for authority by the age of 5, you've got a good foundation. And so then the next pillar between really 6 and 12, and you don't wait until 6 to start this, but you really emphasize it, character. Who are you when no one's looking, doing the right thing because it's the right thing to do? And what comes after age 12 is obviously the teen years. And they are going to be faced with so many character decisions that you and I can't make for them. My kids have never invited me on one of their dates. Isn't that rude?
19: I'm fun. You must have been bummed out.
20: Yeah.
19: Right? You
20: are fun. I'm like, I'm fun. I don't get to go on their dates for them. So they're going to be faced with character decisions in the area of sexuality, to cheat or not to cheat, to use AI on my homework, to lie or not to lie. I mean, it's all day, every day, character decisions. And so if they don't have the foundation of character development before the teen years,
19: And that's good. I want to make a point here because it's, I was going to wait till later, but I think this is a good spot.
20: And we still have the third pillar, but
19: go ahead and finish the third pillar. That's good.
20: So the third pillar during the teen years is identity development. Answering the question, who am I? Because aging is just an accumulation of days. It's literally one day on top of the next day. Hello, you're 92. And so if you don't have your identity solidly secure by the time you hit age 20, then everything that builds from there is hindered.
19: Boy, no, in that context, that takes me to the competition for identity. I mean, the culture is all about, you know, absorb this identity, be this identity.
20: Absolutely.
19: Let's just jump into that
20: a little deeper.
19: I mean, when you talk about identity for kids, I think some parents, Holly, would be thinking, how do I do that? I got a day job, too.
20: Okay. Mm-hmm. It's so much simpler than we think, and it's in the daily communication. So I've been speaking and teaching and writing for 25, 30 years now, and I am convinced that the root cause of virtually every problem that every human has is lack of identity in Jesus. I really, really believe that. And so there are two basic types of identity. The first is basic identity. You are a child created in the image of God. You are of great worth, of great value, and that will never change. The other is role identity that really gets developed and focused on during the teen years. But we miss the basic identity. And so many kids are left to wonder, well, who am I? And then we find it in our role identity. For example, I am Mrs. Todd Brand, okay? Big part of my identity. Todd had a heart attack and almost died a few months ago. Who would I have been if he had passed away? If he dies before me, I'll no longer be Mrs. Todd Brand. If I have my identity tied to something that is changeable, I'm in big trouble. So from the, you asked how to build this in because we have day jobs. When my kids were babies, every time I would change their diaper, I would pretty much share the gospel. might as well start in. And I would just tell them, you are a child created in the image of God. You are precious. You are so loved. You are valuable. And see, that will never change. Mm-hmm. And if you can get a child to the teen years with that solid basic identity, they can see through the lies of the culture. For example, number one reason that teenage girls give for having sex during the teen years, they want to feel loved.
19: Mm-hmm.
20: What a perverted idea of love.
2: Mm.
20: It promises so much, but delivers literally nothing. And so there's a scripture. It's in Proverbs 27:7. A satisfied soul loathes the honeycomb, but to a hungry soul, every bitter thing is sweet. Let's unpack that, because I was that hungry soul. I was that hungry 20-year-old approval-seeking girl looking for love and affection through relationships. I was her. So a satisfied soul who knows who they are can see right through that flattering tongue who mm-hmm. just wants to use them. But to a hungry soul who's hungry for love and affection and attention, what will ultimately cause her bitter pain seems sweet at the time.
2: Mm-hmm.
20: And so if you know who you are, I am who I am says I am. If you know that going into the teen years, it's so much easier to say no. And if you it takes so much character to say no. It takes no character to say yes to peer pressure. So I am just convinced that if we could get the basic identity solid and cemented by the time the teen years hit, then you know who you are. Then you can work on role identity.
19: Yeah.
20: Who do I want in a relationship? Who do I want to marry? What do I want to do as a vocation? What am I good at? You know, those things build
19: sure.
20: on top of the basics.
21: Mm-hmm. This is Focus on the Family with Jim Daly, and today our guest is Dr. Holly Brand, and we're talking about some of the content in her terrific workbook called Christ and Culture 2.0. And you can get a copy of the book from us here, and we'd encourage you to do that when you stop by focusonthefamily.com/broadcast.
19: Holly, what I was aiming for is this. First of all, parents have to live it well,
20: yes.
19: live their Christian faith well to invite their children into that journey.
20: Absolutely.
19: And if, you know, kids are so good at sniffing hypocrisy.
20: Oh,
19: right?
20: Huge, especially during the teenagers.
19: Oh, my goodness. I mean, it's like, wow.
20: Big
19: so
20: time.
19: You need to be mindful of that. If you're not living the faith well,
20: absolutely.
19: It doesn't have to be perfect. And when it's not, apologize to your kids. When they see
20: yes.
19: an anger outburst or you say something you shouldn't have said because somebody cut you off, whatever.
20: Oh,
19: you
20: yes.
19: need to be able to say, man, that was not healthy and that wasn't honoring to the Lord. I'm sorry.
20: Right. Absolutely.
19: And let them hear you do that.
20: Absolutely.
19: And
20: they have
19: that gives
20: to see
19: them,
20: that the Lord
19: yeah,
20: is real.
19: That gives them then that basis. But speak to the importance of being authentic as an adult, as a parent, so your kids can see that.
20: Oh, it's huge. So some of my favorite research in neurology comes from the National Institute for Mental Health and Dr. Jay Geed. And so he has done all kinds of MRI studies on children's and teens' brains. And shocker, wouldn't you know that the number one influence on how to shape a teenager's brain and his or her mind is parental example. And I mean, we already knew that, right? All we had to do was read
19: that's
20: the book.
19: That's a high influencer.
20: That's the number one influence.
19: Number one.
20: Their brains
19: wow.
20: are truly sponges, and the number one influence is how the parents are living. And again, we already knew this by reading Deuteronomy, when God says, you know, speak it all day, you know, write it on your door frames as you walk, as you lie down, share this with your children. And so it's so true, and you're so right. None of us are going to be perfect. I don't know how many times I have apologized to my children and asked for their
19: yeah.
20: forgiveness, because we mess up, but that's a great opportunity for them to see, no, the Lord is real, and he does redeem, and we don't have to be canceled. We get a second do-over and a third and a fourth.
19: Yeah. Let me go back to something you mentioned, which, you know, I think this is a grave mistake that we make in Christian parenting, but it is this overemphasis on behavior. Behavior is important. It really is important, but the heart is far more important.
20: Everything.
19: And I think this is, again, critically important.
20: Yes.
19: How do we address the heart that drives the right behavior and make sure the child, when they hear, don't do that, it doesn't feel like you're rejecting the child.
20: Yes, yes.
19: Which is how they
20: yes.
19: interpret it. And it's takes a little adult thought.
20: It does.
19: To make sure you're doing this well. But you've got to separate those two things
20: absolutely.
19: And go after the heart attitude.
20: Absolutely. And
19: how do we do that?
20: That is all over this book. If we miss the heart, we end up with little whitewashed tombs. So Jesus talked about that. Think about what's inside a gleaming, beautiful tomb. Dead, rotting flesh and bones, right? Yuck. And so we just focus on the outer behavior. We can end up with kids, again, who have the character of, well, it's okay as long as I don't get caught. I'll just learn to whop my sister when mom's not around. We have to go for the heart. So when Todd and I first became parents, I read Ted Tripp's book, Shepherding a Child's Heart. Highly recommend. And I am the type of personality, I just want the top 10 ways to produce great kids. You know, give me, like I've heard you say before, give me the formula.
19: Yeah, right.
20: And I'll just, you know, put out some great kids. And so I'm reading this book, and he's talking about, well, you got to get to the heart. If you change the heart, behavior follows. And this is where psychology shines, my favorite part of psychology. Behavior is just an extension of what's going on up here. So God's word is all over this. Proverbs 23:7, as a man thinks in his heart, so is he. Philippians 4:8, think about things that are true and right and holy and pure and et cetera. And so that's what you start with. You know, child, what were you thinking when you did that? Let's talk about how to change your thinking and your behavior will follow.
19: That's really good.
20: So often, it's so important.
21: So often 4-year-olds weren't thinking. They were just doing, right?
20: Exactly.
21: So there's such a great element of intentionality to what you're talking about. But as you were talking about your experience with cancer, I thought, well, this is where unintentionally our kids are watching us. And that leads to tech and screens and discernment. Because I remember a time when I was thinking, I'm expecting my child to do something that I'm not even doing.
20: Mm.
21: So, you know what? At 9 o'clock, we're just going to put the phones away.
20: That's good, John.
21: Mom has said that we should get away from the screens at 9 p.m.
20: Yes.
21: So I'm not going to make you do it. I'm going to do it. And when you come down to check, I'm going to be off my phone.
20: Right.
21: But this is hard in that whole area of screens and tech and discernment, because so much is flooding them. How do we set the example as parents? And then how do we get to their heart on this?
20: You grab the why. Kids are so much more likely to follow your lead if they know the why behind it. So that's the whole heart of this book is, what's the why? Why does God put boundaries on us? Why do I as a parent put boundaries in your screen time? Because here's all the detriment that occurs if we don't. Here's all the blessing that occurs if we do. And so we're so good at telling kids, no, don't do that. No, don't eat that. Don't do that. Don't go there.
19: Don't
20: you can't do that. Don't watch that. And we never tell them what they can say yes to. Mm. And so they have to hear, God puts boundaries on our behavior because it protects our hearts. It protects our minds. It protects our bodies. You look at the average teen, they don't get nearly enough sleep. Their stress goes through the roof just because they're on their screens late into the night. That's a simple reason. We're going to put our screens away because God has given us a purpose in tomorrow. When we get up, he's got work for us to do, and we need to be well-rested. Simple. Getting the why behind what we do. And
19: yeah. Let me, right at the end here, let me come back and address a couple of things that we touched on lightly that I think parents really need to catch. One is, you said, we so often, and I can remember Trent and Troy doing that. What do you want to be when you grow up?
20: Mm.
19: And they, you know, Troy, fireman, policeman. He wanted all the first responder jobs.
20: I love it.
19: But this idea of who do you want to be when you grow up?
20: Yes.
19: In hindsight, I don't know if I spent ample time. I touched on it.
20: Right.
19: But probably not in the same way of vocation.
20: Mm-hmm.
19: So how do we as parents get that as the bullseye, not the what do you want to do or what do you want to be, but who do you want to be? It's such a brilliant question.
20: I think so, too. And it really shifts the focus. And I think it goes back to that basic identity. You are a child created in the image of God. He has given you gifts and talents and abilities to love and serve him and to love and serve others. That's our whole purpose. And so if you can reinforce that in, say, the first 10 years of life, and without even asking them, what do you want to be when you grow up? What you want to be will flow from who you already are. And so, you know, I get so many college students, they have no idea what they're good at. They don't know their personality types. They don't know any of their gifts. They say, I'm not good at anything, which is a big fat lie. And so then you spend the children's second decade figuring out, okay, this is what you're really good at. God's given you a gift of speaking. I remember your story of your mom's friend telling you that you have diarrhea of the mouth.
19: You remember that,
20: I remember
19: that.
20: I
19: shouldn't have said that.
20: And so
19: look at what happened. I'm in a microphone every day.
20: Exactly. So then we take 14-year-old little Jimmy and we say, God's given you the ability to speak and to communicate. I wonder if he might use that in your vocation. And it just flows.
19: Yeah, I didn't see that coming. The gift
20: right?
19: of gab, I guess. But no, exactly. I get it. Holly, right here at the end, your son struggled with questions about God's goodness. This is so common. I love the honesty that he was portraying and how you describe it in the workbook. But in that context, what happened and how did it become a lesson for
20: him?
19: Yeah,
20: absolutely. So when our middle child, Walker, was 16, one of his friends at school committed suicide. And Walker was the last person that he communicated with. They were texting back and forth, and this young man had wrecked the car, and he was afraid of, you know, really getting into trouble. And just in that emotional moment, he made obviously a permanent decision. And so Walker really was struggling with his faith. He's like, Mom, is any of it real? I mean, is God who he says he is? Is he good? Is all of these questions. And Todd and I just kind of had to stand back and pray. You know, Walker needed to do his own deep dive, and he did. And, you know, we provided him with resources. One of my all-time favorite broadcasts was with J. Warner Wallace.
19: Yeah.
20: Who, you know, the cold
19: case.
20: The former
19: detective.
20: Yeah. And so I gave Walker his book, you know, Person of Interest, and said, Bud, you're going to have to do your deep dive. And he did for the next year. I mean, he talked to counselors at school. He talked to his Bible teacher at school. He listened to podcasts. He read. He prayed. He reached out. A year later, he emerged as Billy Graham Jr. I mean, he is an evangelist. He knows what he believes and why he believes it. And it wasn't just an emotional, you know, outcome. It was a solid heart change, mind change. I get it. He is who he says he is, and he'll tell anybody who listens.
19: No, it's so good. You know, we did a program with Lee Strobel about talking to your teens about Jesus, and he mentioned something very powerful, and I talked to Trent and Troy, my sons, about it, and it was, if you could ask God one question, and he would have to answer it, what would the question be? And of course, Trent, my scientist, thought, he goes, let me think about that, and we're eating lunch together.
20: Yeah.
19: So he thinks for like 10 minutes, and then he comes back around and goes, I think I'd want to know from God, what is that thing we're not seeing, the element that allowed you to create the universe that we don't understand? That's the scientist.
20: That is the scientist.
19: And I turn to Troy, and Troy goes, I think I'd like to know why we suffer.
20: Yeah.
19: And that's the writer.
20: Why
19: that's
20: why
19: Troy the
20: exist.
19: Writer.
20: Yeah.
19: And, you know, just so much of what you're saying is from the heart.
20: Right.
19: This is who we are. Mm-hmm. And then how do we shape that as parents to guide them to a belief in Christ and then a life with Christ.
20: Absolutely.
19: And aiming at the heart. And I feel so bad for that story of that boy that took his life because
20: devastating.
19: He made some mistakes.
20: Right.
19: And those are going to happen.
20: Absolutely.
19: But parents, my goodness, it's just a car. It's just whatever. So, Holly, again, thank you for being with us.
20: Thank you so much.
19: So good.
20: My pleasure.
19: And let me turn to you, our listener. Focus on the Family is here for you. I hope you hear my heart in that. We want to equip you with all that you need to raise the next generation of Christ followers. 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
0: Stories about marriages strengthened, babies saved, and even people coming to Christ. 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